0: action.
1: After that, we look at policy efforts to support healthy moms with State Representative Lee Johnson.
2: Until we see the needle start to move in maternal health, both in mortality and morbidity, until we see those outcomes improve, we can't get lax on how we approach the delivery of the policy.
1: Thanks for joining us.
3: Live from NPR News in Washington, I'm Ryland Barton. President Trump says he has called off new military strikes on Iran hours after threatening to escalate the war. He says a peace deal will be in place within the next few days. Trump has said several times before that the war is ending, but insists this time is different.
4: They've taken a pounding. They've taken a pounding like very few people could take. And they want to make the deal a lot more than I do. And we could have had it done the other way, I guess, but it would have taken longer.
3: Earlier today, Trump threatened major strikes and to seize control of Iran's oil and gas industries as escalating attacks pushed the Middle East closer to a full-scale war. Trump told Fox News that while he would prefer to take over Iran's Karg Island oil terminal, he wasn't sure, quote, America has the stomach for it. President Trump is floating a meeting with top AI executives to discuss how the public could share in the wealth created by the industry. NPR's Windsor Johnston reports.
5: President Trump has suggested AI companies should find ways to give back to the public, while some Democrats argue the benefits should extend beyond the companies and investors driving its development. Helen Nissenbaum, a professor at Cornell Tech, says she's not convinced that government ownership would automatically benefit the public.
6: Maybe the Treasury Department will benefit, but how does that redound to the rest of us citizens?
5: Some AI companies are raising similar concerns. OpenAI has proposed a public wealth fund tied to AI profits. Anthropic has called for policies to help workers if the technology displaces jobs on a large scale. Windsor Johnston, NPR News, Washington.
3: High inflation has not stopped U.S. households from spending. The Bank of America Institute reported credit and debit card spending was up 5.1% in May from a year earlier. NPR's Stephen Bisaha has more.
7: Even if you take gas out of the equation, spending was up 3.9%. Consumers also bought more tickets to fly, despite airfare being up 27% from last year. David Tinsley is senior economist at the Bank of America Institute, and he says the spending is continuing despite economic tailwinds from inflation.
8: Almost to a surprising extent, most consumers are weathering those.
7: But there are some tension points for lower and middle income households.
8: Their spending growth is actually running still a little bit ahead of their wage growth.
7: Meaning some consumers have to make that up in other ways, like cutting into how much they're saving or what savings they have. Stephen Bisaha, NPR News.
3: A massive UFC event is set to take over the White House's South Lawn this weekend. The temporary arena includes a towering structure of lights, speakers, and wiring called the Claw. The event celebrates President Trump's 80th birthday and the 250th anniversary of the Declaration of Independence. The National Park Service is contesting a lawsuit to block it. UFC is paying the $60 million cost. This is NPR News. The opening of a bridge across the Detroit River from Canada to the U.S. that President Trump previously threatened to block has been delayed. The Windsor-Detroit Bridge Authority says a ribbon-cutting ceremony scheduled for tomorrow has been postponed, quote, to resolve any outstanding issues. The Gordie Howe International Bridge is jointly owned by Canada and Michigan and was expected to open to traffic later this month. Federal forecasters say the cyclical weather pattern El Niño has officially begun, and as NPR's Nate Rott reports, it could be one of the strongest on record.
9: El Niño is a periodic weather pattern in the Pacific Ocean that can cause major shifts in global weather patterns, bringing hotter temperatures and more extreme weather to many parts of the world. The National Oceanic and Atmospheric Administration says there's a 63% chance it becomes a very strong event, what some scientists call a super El Niño, over the coming months. Forecasters warn it's impossible to predict how the shifting weather will play out exactly, but previous research has shown that El Niños can exacerbate drought in some areas while bringing torrential rains to others. Further complicating forecasts is global warming and how El Niño plays out on top of an already rapidly warming planet. Nate Rott, NPR News.
3: A man said to be the last child of a Union Civil War veteran has died, according to Sons of Union Veterans of the Civil War. William Poole of Bolivar, Missouri, died at age 101. Poole's father, Charles Parker Poole, served in the 6th West Virginia Volunteer Infantry Regiment. He was 80 years old when William Poole was born in 1925. This is NPR News from Washington.
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10: This is a special edition of Ozarks at Large for Thursday, June 11th, 2026. I'm Matthew Moore. This week on our show, we're bringing you the first of 5 episodes of the Healthy Birthing Journey podcast, produced by the Arkansas Center for Health Improvement. Maternal and infant mortality rates in Arkansas are among the highest in the nation, but a wide range of efforts are underway to change that. Host Sandra McGrew talks with experts across the state about the data and issues behind maternal and infant health in Arkansas, who are working to improve outcomes for moms and babies. In episode 4, the podcast discusses the birth of a child, including factors that determine the safest method of delivery, the status of birthing hospitals in Arkansas, and policy efforts to ensure mothers have the support they need.

0: Welcome to the Healthy Birthing Journey podcast, a series where we explore the data and issues behind maternal and infant health in Arkansas. I'm your host, Sandra McGrew, Executive Director at the Arkansas Center for Health Improvement, or ACHI. We are an independent health policy center focused on evidence-based research, analysis, and collaborative efforts to improve the health of all Arkansans. We pulled our analysts and researchers together to envision what a healthy birthing journey could look like and identify points along the way where our state has opportunities to make lasting improvements for our moms, children, families, and communities. We identified 9 phases along the birthing journey from pre-pregnancy through delivery and into the postpartum period. In this episode, we explore the 4th phase, the birth of a child. That includes a better understanding of factors that determine the safest method of delivery for both mom and baby. We'll dive into what those factors are with Dr. Mary Pat Hardman. She's an OBGYN with her clinic at Washington Regional Medical Center in Fayetteville, Arkansas.
1: I have a lot of conversations about when they should come to the hospital, about when, you know, when they're in labor and what to do. That's a pretty common conversation. I also get a lot of, well, what would you do? Do you think I should get an epidural?
0: And then we'll take a step back and look through our policy lens. For that, I'll sit down with State Representative Lee Johnson for more insight into the steps taken at the state capitol to help improve outcomes for moms and babies. That includes an inside look at some efforts still taking shape and what might be next.
2: As many good things as we did last session, there's still just a lot of really good ideas out there on how we can impact maternal health. And I think this Rural Health Transformation funding is going to allow some of those opportunities to come to fruition.
0: But first, we'll begin with the data. Over the last several years, our team of data and policy analysts have been leveraging data available through the Arkansas Healthcare Transparency Initiative to generate additional insights into the evolving maternal health landscape in our state. The initiative itself is a resource that supports researchers and policymakers by providing an independent source of administrative healthcare data. It includes medical claims from commercial and public payers, but also incorporates non-claims-based data like vital records, hospital discharge information, birth and death certificates, and more. To learn more about some of the issues they're tracking and what they found, I'm joined by 2 of the people behind the maternal and infant health analyses available through the Arkansas Center for Health Improvement. ACHI Director of Health Policy Jennifer Wessel focuses on health policy initiatives related to the advancement of community health and wellness. Her work also supports healthcare workforce analyses to inform efforts to improve access to care statewide. She earned her Juris Doctorate from the University of Arkansas at Little Rock, William H. Bowen School of Law, and a Master of Public Health degree from the University of Arkansas for Medical Sciences. Assistant Director of Visualization and Quality Kane Farnham also plays a critical role on ACHI's team of data analysts, helping to explore, study, and tell stories with data. He earned his Master of Science in Applied Mathematics at the University of Central Arkansas.
3: Jennifer and Kane, thank you so much for joining the podcast.
4: Thank you for having us.
5: Yeah, it's a pleasure.
0: When we're discussing factors that influence the delivery of a child, 2 of the areas that we've examined at ACHI are the shifts we've seen in the number of hospitals offering labor and delivery services in the state and how long it can take a pregnant woman to reach these hospitals. Jennifer, I'm going to start with you. Tell our listeners what you've been tracking in terms of Arkansas birthing hospitals in recent years.
4: So one of the things that we have tracked is the changing footprint of labor and delivery services in Arkansas. So as of April 2026, Arkansas has 31 hospitals that provide labor and delivery services. 9 hospitals in the state have closed their obstetric units since 2019. So among rural hospitals in Arkansas, 60% do not offer labor and delivery services. When a labor and delivery unit closes, a pregnant woman may still have access to care somewhere, but that care may be further away, harder to reach, or more difficult to plan around. Tracking that information helps us identify where local capacity is shrinking, where communities may need additional support, whether that's prenatal care access, transportation, emergency readiness, telehealth, or some other strategies.
5: You kind of touched on this just now, but when you're looking at the travel time to delivery and how the closure of some of these labor and delivery units can impact that, was there anything from our analysis that surprised you?
6: I don't think there was anything surprising, but confirmed our suspicions about what's going to happen to mothers when they're traveling and a recent closure has occurred in their county. So if you look at the statewide median travel time in 2022, we found that women were traveling 16 minutes to a delivery hospital. However, 28% of deliveries required 30 minutes or more travel time, which is up 2% since 2016. And 8% of deliveries required an hour or more, which is up 1% since 2016. Though the median travel time statewide was 16, that varies widely across counties. Mm-hmm. In Columbia County, for instance, which recently had a closure of a labor and delivery unit, their median minutes was previously 11. That number is now 45 minutes. Similar things occur in Phillips and Ashley counties, where Phillips had a median travel time of 6 minutes, which increased to 51 minutes, with Ashley County having a median travel time of 16, which is now 48. This isn't surprising that those numbers are increasing, but it just goes to show that these mothers now have to travel twice, if not three times as far to deliver.
2: Mm-hmm.
5: Could you also, for some of our listeners that may not understand what median means and why we use that when we're doing this analysis?
6: Sure. So there's national efforts to calculate how far a mother living in a zip code to a delivery hospital will be. But oftentimes those sort of analyses don't actually take the delivery itself into account. It's just zip code A to delivery hospital B. Our analyses using the Arkansas Department of Health's birth records and the Arkansas All Payer Claims Database, mm-hmm. we're able to identify mothers in zip codes to the delivering hospital that they actually delivered at. The reason we use median is because we can't account for certain deliveries that may be unplanned, or if a mother is on vacation, we don't want to inflate our numbers mm-hmm. to account for those. So we use a median to kind of get a more accurate estimate.
4: When we talk about using the actual location of some of these deliveries, I think that distinction is important. Mm-hmm. The nearest hospital is not always where someone delivers. So some mothers may need a higher level of care. Some may follow their provider to a particular facility, or, you know, just personal reasons for delivering somewhere else. So yeah, using that birth event, mm-hmm. We're able to kind of give more of a realistic picture of how far some of these mothers are traveling.
5: And Jennifer, I want to ask you, you know, we have also looked at who was delivering babies in Arkansas. What did we see there and how has that conversation evolved in recent years?
4: Yeah, we wanted to better understand who was actually delivering the babies in Arkansas. So using 2022 birth records and physician licensure data, we found that nearly all the deliveries were performed by physicians, with only a small percentage that were performed by lay midwives, certified midwives, or other healthcare professionals. And so, and among those physicians, most were performed by OBGYNs, but about 13% were family medicine physicians. And so that matters because we're talking about the whole system and not just who we think normally does this type of care, which is OBGYNs and at hospitals. And I will add that the Healthy Moms, Healthy Babies Act, mm-hmm. and Arkansas now has higher Medicaid reimbursement for obstetric care, coverage for remote pregnancy-related services, and policy changes that actually relate to doulas and community health workers. So, yeah, those changes could affect who is involved in maternity care. Doulas and community health workers may not replace clinicians who actually deliver the babies, but they can expand the care team that supports the mom either before or after delivery.
5: Here in a moment, we're going to speak with some of the delivery providers about the safest method of delivery, But in addition to that clinical insight, we were also able to look at C-section rates in Arkansas, both at the state and county level. What stood out in our analysis?
6: Well, we found that the overall C-section rate for the state from 2021 to 2023 was 33.2%. When comparing to national numbers, we looked at the C-section for first birth deliveries, which was 27.5 compared to the 26.6 national rate. Again, looking at a county level, we see wide variation of C-section rates. Fulton County actually had the lowest first birth delivery C-section rate of 11.7%, while Drew County and other counties located in the Delta region had rates as high as 39.2%.
4: Yeah, I want to add that, you know, not every C-section is unnecessary. C-sections can be life-saving when clinically indicated. So the question for policymakers and healthcare leaders is why rates vary so much across counties, race, age, and some of these other factors, and whether there are opportunities to reduce avoidable C-sections while also preserving some of the access to safe delivery care.
5: Thank you both so much for sharing your analysis and your insights with us today. Jennifer Wessel is ACHI's Director of Health Policy, and Kane Farnham is ACHI's Assistant Director of Data Visualization and Quality. You can find the analysis and associated infographics that we just talked about on our maternal and infant health topic page. That's at achi.net/maternal-infant-health. Coming up next, we'll speak with an OBGYN in Northwest Arkansas about how physicians approach the decision about the safest method of delivery with their patients and how they work with Arkansas moms to develop their birthing plan ahead of time.

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Stay with us.

0: Arkansas has one of the highest rates of maternal mortality in the nation. That's one of the key reasons so much energy is being focused on improving health outcomes for Arkansas moms and the roughly 35,000 babies born in our state each year. When we think about maternal mortality, though, we often think first about the moment of delivery itself. We think of the trip to the hospital and everything that happens between the first pangs of labor to the initial cries of the newborn child. Between 2018 and 2022, less than 12% of pregnancy-related deaths in Arkansas actually occurred during delivery. In fact, more than half of pregnancy-related deaths during that time occurred during the postpartum period, between 7 days and a year after the birth of a child. That's not to say we don't have opportunities to improve outcomes in the delivery room. One of those opportunities is a deliberate and thoughtful discussion about the safest method of delivery for both the mother and the child.
1: When we're talking about the safest method of delivery, the answer is going to be specific to that delivery. So if anyone says this is always the safest method, one particular method, without having the nuance of understanding what's going on with that particular patient, then I think they're being a little short-sighted. In many cases, vaginal delivery, a regular vaginal delivery, will be the safest option for many pregnancies. And in fact, you know, we start physiologically thinking that will be the case. However, in certain conditions, a cesarean delivery, in fact, may be the safest option.
0: That was Dr. Sam Greenfield, a professor of obstetrics and gynecology at UAMS. We spoke with him in episode one of the Healthy Birthing Journey podcast. As Dr. Greenfield explained, every delivery is unique. Each pregnancy has its own set of extenuating factors, conditions, and considerations that all come together to shape that birthing experience in different ways. As you've heard, a physician will work to have those conversations, consider all the factors, and outline the safest path forward ahead of time as part of prenatal care and preparation. To learn more about these conversations, how some physicians approach the topic of the safest method of delivery, and how they work with patients to develop a birthing plan, I sat down with Dr. Mary Pat Hardman. Dr. Hardman has been an OBGYN at the Washington Regional Medical Center, her health clinic in Fayetteville, since 2009. She attended medical school and completed her residency at the University of Arkansas for Medical Sciences in Little Rock. Thank you so much for joining us, Dr. Hardman. When you sit down with patients to start discussing the details of their delivery plan, how do you approach the topic of different delivery methods with expecting moms?
2: So generally, especially if it's a first-time mom, our assumption is that the goal is going to be for everyone to have a vaginal delivery. There are obviously some exceptions to that and some various reasons that we know ahead of time that people might not be able to have a vaginal delivery. But for the most part, for first babies, that's the expectation, is that our goal is going to be to have a vaginal delivery. And then kind of part of it is thinking about what is their plans for pain control? What is their plans for getting to the hospital and those type of things? Generally, my discussion with patients regarding pain control is really what their preference is, that it is really person dependent. It doesn't matter what I wanted to do. It's what they want to do and what they feel comfortable with. I do stress that if they are wanting pain control, that an epidural is definitely the best option for good pain management. That being said, there are plenty of patients that may opt to not get an epidural, and that is completely fine. But our other options for pain control are definitely inferior to an epidural. Our other options include things like IV pain medication or nitrous oxide. Nitrous oxide may work for a very short period of time and may kind of help a few patients take the edge off. IV pain medication can help, but it also sedates the baby, so it comes with its own set of risks. So in general, our preference would be, if you know you're going to want something for pain control, that an epidural probably makes more sense than that. Then kind of also keeping the discussion of, while in most cases, your goal is going to be to have a vaginal delivery, there are things that can come up that we might recommend a C-section, and these things might not be predictive ahead of time. There are certain factors that we already know to begin with put you at higher risk for a C-section, such as having some baseline hypertension, being a little bit older. If we know that the baby is really big or possibly growth restricted, those are also things that we know put you at higher risk for a C-section. But then there are other things that come up spur of the moment, like the baby's heart tones or something like that, that might mean that we need to talk to you about a C-section. So I always think it's important to let patients know that while our plan is for a vaginal delivery, that can change at any moment. And that's kind of the reason that that it's recommended to have a baby in hospital so that we have that option available.
0: On the patient preference, have you seen any shift with your patients in ideas or preferences?
2: I mean, I would say since I was in residency, which I finished residency in 2007, so it's been quite a while, I feel like in residency, we had less patients that really wanted to try to have natural birth. I feel like I have more of that now. And I think it's more just an education, but I also feel like along with that education, the ones who do great with natural childbirth, a lot of times are the ones that kind of keep an open mind, that they're not they're like, this is my goal, but I realize things can happen. And that if I am not doing well, or if something beyond my control happens, like I get hypertension and I need to be delivered early, that obviously an unmedicated birth might not be in the cards. And I feel like those are honestly the people that tend to do really well, because they've kind of educated themselves enough, but have also realized in that education that keeping an open mind is a very important part of it, and knowing that every delivery is not the same.
0: I want to go back to the C-section topic. When we're thinking about safety, both for the mom and their baby, what additional considerations do we need to make when it comes to the choice between a C-section or a vaginal delivery?
2: In most cases, a vaginal delivery is going to be the safer option for mom and baby in a normal pregnancy situation. But there are obviously cases where a C-section is definitely going to be the safer option for baby. So in cases of malpresentation, so say the baby is breech, the safest option for baby is still going to be a C-section in that case, except for in a few rare exceptions like the second twin or some other things. But for the most part, malpresentation, C-section is going to be safer. In addition, sometimes people who've had previous C-sections, a repeat C-section is going to be the safer option. Now, we do here at Washington Regional and at several of the larger facilities in the state, we offer VBAC, so vaginal birth after cesarean. That's kind of one of those things that's kind of come in and out of favor over time, but now is definitely recommended to at least consider VBACs for patients who've had previous C-sections. But that being said, there are a lot of specific rules involving that. So patients who've had one previous C-section, especially for something like breech presentation or something that we don't expect to happen again, are great candidates for a VBAC. But patients who've had multiple C-sections or who've had a certain type of incision on their uterus that would make them at super high risk, they are not good candidates for a VBAC, and they really do need to have a repeat C-section. And in that case, the C-section is actually going to be the safer option for the patient. And because of that, though, you obviously want to be at a facility that can handle those emergency C-sections and that can handle emergency situations. C-sections do put you at higher risk for possibly needing a blood transfusion. So ideally, you're going to be in a situation where the hospital you're at is going to have a blood bank and can manage those type of high risk situations.
0: You know, we know there have been, you know, many labor and delivery units at hospitals around the state that have closed, particularly in rural areas. In these areas, what kind of impact does it have, whether a mother has a C-section or not?
2: I don't know that it necessarily impacts whether they have a C-section. I definitely feel like in some cases it impacts their prenatal care or the type of care that they choose to have. I've definitely heard of people in rural areas of the state feeling like it's going to be safer for them to just try to give birth at home because they're so remote from the hospital. And I think that is a really unfortunate consequence of, you know, of the more rural labor and deliveries closing. I think the patients that have a plan ahead of time that, you know, are able to seek care, but it also is an expense on them for seeking prenatal care if they're having to drive an hour or an hour and a half to get to have OB care, which is obviously not ideal. That is going to be their safest option. But I feel like that definitely impacts with the closing of the rural labor and deliveries. I also feel like the smaller hospitals that are still doing obstetrics a lot of times are not able to offer like a VBAC. So if a patient is going there, they're pretty much going to have a C-section. And if they can't provide in-house anesthesia and they can't provide in-house obstetrics, they honestly don't need to be doing VBACs because they can't do them safely. But it is unfortunate for the patients that might have been a good candidate for that, but just aren't in a location that it can be offered to them safely without them having to travel a fairly significant distance to a different hospital that would be able to do it safely. But we definitely, I've had patients come to our clinic from, say, Harrison or from Siloam Springs or even a few places in Oklahoma because they want the option of having a VBAC. So they're willing to travel for their prenatal care. And they just know that they need to get to the hospital as soon as they can if something happens.
0: We'll get back to my conversation with Dr. Hardman at Washington Regional Medical Center in just a moment. But first, I want to say thank you. Thank you for listening to the Healthy Birthing Journey podcast. This podcast is produced at the Arkansas Center for Health Improvement to share insight into the maternal and infant health landscape in Arkansas, to raise awareness about challenges and opportunities for improvement, and to speak with some of the people and organizations that are out there working hard to make things better for our moms and babies. Maternal and infant mortality rates in Arkansas are among the highest in the nation, as you've heard. But a wide range of efforts have been and are underway to change that. If you would like to listen in on our other conversations, you can find additional episodes from the Healthy Birthing Journey podcast on our website. That's at achi.net/birthingjourney. Now, let's get back to my conversation with Dr. Hardman, an OBGYN at Washington Regional Medical Center in Fayetteville, Arkansas. Dr. Hardman, can you tell us how new moms can prepare before they come to see you? What are some things that they need to be thinking about? What are some questions they need to be asking you?
2: I mean, definitely as far as their general overall health and any medical complications that they have, they need to kind of have a plan for some of those things in place. So say patients who have some baseline issues with their blood pressure, we need to make sure they're on a blood pressure medicine that is safe in pregnancy. We can manage high blood pressure in pregnancy, but certain medications are not considered safe and can cause problems. And so that kind of thing needs to be discussed prior to getting pregnant. Similarly, a diabetic patient, we want to make sure that their hemoglobin A1C is under good control. Also, obese patients are at significantly higher risk for complications during their pregnancy. So, you know, ideally getting down closer to an ideal weight, or not even necessarily an ideal weight, but definitely looking at possibly being as healthy as possible and losing some weight and being in a good place where they are exercising and staying active on a regular basis before trying to get pregnant is definitely going to result in a lot better pregnancy outcomes than if you just the people who have no kind of plan going into it. Those are kind of some of the more common things that I would say we would think about. And then obviously also medications like antidepressants. There are big studies that show that patients with treated depression do better than patients with untreated depression is better for from a pregnancy perspective. So a lot of people have the idea that they need to get off of their antidepressants. And if it's a low dose and they feel like they don't really need it, that might be a reasonable option. But for a lot of patients, they really cannot safely come off of their medications. And in a lot of cases, I'm going to recommend them stay on it. But that's a discussion that I feel like is a lot better had prior to getting pregnant. And it gives patients the peace of mind and they kind of know what the plan should be going into it, as opposed to just all of a sudden finding out they're pregnant, stopping all their medications, and then being in a really bad spot, which is not, which is obviously something that we would rather avoid.
0: As we look at all of the work that's taking place and the focus statewide on improving health and infant health in Arkansas, what opportunities do you see to improve health outcomes for our moms and their infants across our state?
2: There's a few things. Obviously, better access to prenatal care for certain patients. You know, the patients that end up trying to come in and get care, but they don't have insurance. And then they have to wait. They have to go through the whole process of trying to get approved for Medicaid, or maybe they don't qualify or something along those lines. I feel like any easier access to early prenatal care is going to be better. In addition, adequate postpartum care and coverage for maternity leave for patients to be able to stay home and have time to have better success with breastfeeding, with bonding with their baby, all of those type of things, and Medicaid coverage for postpartum patients. And a lot of those type of things. And sometimes that also includes that maybe they're not covered for birth control. And so maybe they get pregnant again before they're even at a place that that's something that they wanted to consider.
0: What would you say like your most common conversations are like with your patients these days?
2: I have a lot of conversations about when they should come to the hospital, about when, you know, when they're in labor and what to do. That's a pretty common conversation. I also get a lot of, well, what would you do? Do you think I should get an epidural? And I'm like, I am not the one, you know, I made my choice with my children. I chose to have an epidural. I've seen plenty of patients have a baby without an epidural. I wasn't interested in doing that. But if you are, I will support you. It's just, I feel like you need to be educated and you need to be doing it for the right reasons. If a patient comes in and tells me that they don't want to get an epidural because they're scared of needles, I'm like, that's a terrible plan. You have not done anything to help yourself cope with natural labor, and you're not going to do well. You need to have a plan for what you want to do. And it really needs to be that this is something you want to do and feel strongly about, not that you're scared of the needle or scared of something else, because the baby's got to come out. And I promise the baby coming out hurts more than the needle in your back.
0: So. Oh, yes. Thank you so much. It was so nice to meet you. Thank you so much for joining us today.
2: Nice to meet you too.
0: Dr. Hardman sees patients at the Her Health Clinic at Washington Regional Medical Center. Up next, we'll shift our focus from the delivery room to the Capitol Rotunda to learn more about legislative efforts to support safe and healthy deliveries.

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Stay with us.

In this episode, we've explored the labor and delivery landscape in Arkansas. We discuss the status of birthing hospitals in the state and the impact the closure of a labor and delivery unit has on access in rural communities and the time it takes for a pregnant woman to travel to the next hospital. We've also gotten valuable insight into the factors that influence a decision on the safest method of delivery and what women should consider when developing their birthing plan.

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1: He served on several committees, including the House Public Health, Welfare, and Labor Committee. Representative Johnson is also a physician and has served on the State Board of Health. He earned his medical degree from the University of Arkansas for Medical Sciences. He's also a graduate of Hendricks College in Conway. Thank you so much for joining us, Representative Johnson. When we're looking at the efforts at the Capitol to improve public health in the state and maternal health in particular, you do bring a unique perspective as both a legislator and a physician. How do you think your perspective has helped shape your conversations on these issues?
2: That's a really good question. You know, as an ER physician, I started practicing in Arkansas. My first ER shift was in 1997. You know, I was moonlighting then in Stuttgart, and I finished my residency in 99 in emergency medicine and went back to work near my hometown in Fort Smith. And so I've been practicing there since 1999. And, the emergency department, you know, it really does give you a glimpse into, you know, what's happening in healthcare in your community. You know, it's sort of the fail safe, right? I mean, if you have nowhere else to go, we will see you in the emergency department. You know, it's by law, we're mandated to see people regardless of their ability to pay. And so I think it's given me a chance to look at in a little better way, maybe where we're doing good and where we're coming up short, not only in healthcare outcomes, but also in accessibility to healthcare, and, you know, try to be more in tune maybe with some of the obstacles people have in accessing the system. And so hopefully my experience working there has given me some insight into some of those issues that help me, you know, when policy issues come up, that help me sort of look for not only where to point policy to solve problems, but then how to shape that policy.
1: Throughout this series, we've learned more about steps being taken to improve maternal health outcomes in Arkansas. We've discussed several of the provisions of the Healthy Moms, Healthy Babies Act from last year that are going into effect. I know that you, however, you're already focused on the next steps. Can you talk to our listeners about the Maternal Outcomes Management System, also referred to as MOMS? I see what you did there.
2: I worked really hard on that acronym. I was very proud of that. I had the idea for almost 6 months before I finally, you know, came with what I thought was the right acronym. You know, my thoughts around that came from my own experiences with the trauma system. You know, we have a maternal mortality issue in Arkansas that's been very well publicized. We're at the bottom of the states when it comes to maternal mortality. But this isn't the first time we've faced a crisis like that, right? If you rewind time to the early 2000s, we were looking at preventable mortality and trauma. At that time in the state, we did not have a statewide trauma system. So we were one of the few states at that time not to have developed a system-wide approach throughout the state to trauma. And our preventable mortality rate at that point was around 30%. So in other words, of the trauma deaths that we were seeing, 30% of them could have been prevented if we had done a better job of taking care of the trauma. And so we instituted the trauma system to improve clinical outcomes. And the way we went about that was through organizing care so that we were making sure that people were getting to the best, most appropriate facilities for the trauma they had the first time. And if they came in and needed to be transferred, we had an organized approach to transfer them where they would get the care they needed. We also had a process for education to try to educate providers on care. We had feedback loops that we created so that we could look at mortality in a very specific way to know where, you know, where were our opportunities for improvement and how did we want to focus education. And when you look at when we instituted the trauma system, if you fast forward 5 years into the maturity of the trauma system, we restudied the preventable mortality rate, and we had cut it by 50%. So with the institution of a statewide system of care for trauma, we were able to reduce our preventable trauma mortality by 50%. You look at what we've done with stroke. Stroke's another time-sensitive emergency, right? We have these time-sensitive emergencies, traumas one, strokes one, where outcomes are improved based on how quickly you can identify the problem and treat the problem. You know, the clock is ticking when someone has a stroke. In 2008, we started

0: a statewide system around stroke care. And at that time, we were 50th in stroke death rate per capita. Since we've instituted the statewide trauma system, as of last year, we were the fourth lowest in stroke death per capita. So we were able to go from last to fourth. And, again, for both those things, the way we accomplished that was by having an organized approach to try to educate providers, educate the public, and then ensure good outcomes through feedback, clinical feedback mechanisms. So for me, when I was looking at our issue with preventable mortality in the maternal health space, mm-hmm. it made sense for me to try to create a system that mirrors what we have done in stroke and trauma.
1: Walk me through a scenario in how this system would play an important role for pregnant women.
0: So one of the things that we do in the trauma system is the state's divided up into what we call tracks. And each one of those tracks meets quarterly to talk about peer review issues, right? Like certain cases that came up in the community, how they were addressed, and then how there might be a chance to do that differently or better the next time it comes in, right? So right now in the state, we have a very good way of tracking maternal mortality. You know, we have a maternal mortality committee that we set up that looks at that data, but the data is redacted and they can look at the data and say, we had a missed opportunity. This person could have been treated differently and potentially not died, but we don't have that mechanism to feed that back. And so, if we were to have this system in place and a mother comes in and there's some sort of bad outcome, there's the opportunity for you to learn from that. And that's important in healthcare, right? I mean, when people look at healthcare, peer review is something that I think sometimes healthcare providers look at that as a criticism or get defensive around it. I mean, the truth is peer review is how you learn. This is how you learn to do better. And if you don't get that feedback, you never have that opportunity for improvement. So, if we could have a system in place like that, then we have a way for truly educating the providers on when there's a chance to save someone, how you could do that differently the next time. The other thing with the trauma system, the system's a grant-based system, okay? So, you say, well, how would we motivate hospitals to participate? Well, in the trauma system, we say, if you participate and you meet A, B, C, D criteria, then you get X amount of dollars for your participation, right? That incentivizes hospitals to do all sorts of things that might be difficult to incentivize without that grant money. One of the things that's incentivized is public education. So, if you're going to, in the trauma system, a hospital might do a public education around car seat safety, how to appropriately put your car seat in or helmets for bicycles or, in the maternal health space, if we could create that, it's an opportunity to go out and educate mothers in the community and to motivate that education through funding. And that's also another benefit I think you would see with mothers if this system were to get funded.
1: Switching gears a little bit to talk about workforce. As you know, 9 Arkansas hospitals have closed their labor and delivery units since 2019. How do those challenges complicate a system like this in addition to recruitment efforts?
0: Well, there's an economics to maternal health that's a little different than trauma. It's a volume-based revenue system. So, you have to have so many deliveries in your hospital to bring in enough revenue to support the salaries that the providers need to work there, correct? And so there's a tip point where if you're not doing enough deliveries, you're never going to cash flow. And so if you in a system like this that we're proposing, the grant mechanism would provide the biggest grants to the smallest facilities, right? Because they're the ones that need it the most. If you're a hospital that's doing 1,000 deliveries a year, you're going to be bringing enough revenue to have, on-call physicians covering those deliveries. But if you're a hospital in rural Arkansas that only delivers 100 babies a year, there's just not enough revenue for that to make sense. And there's really no change in payment mechanism that's going to correct that, right? You can do payment reform, which we need. And we've done some of that, right? I mean, the governor's efforts through the bills that we passed last session were critical. Unbundling Medicare is a great step forward. You know, almost half of our deliveries in Arkansas are Medicaid related. And so, you know, changing the payment model is important. But even with the change in the payment model, if your volume of deliveries is too low, you're just never going to, the math is never going to work. And so if we're going to need to subsidize more rural, smaller volume hospitals, I want to do that in a way where we're incentivizing outcomes, right? It's almost like a value-based proposition. You know, let's hold this money out here for you, and let's see that you're performing these clinical, educational, peer review issues that we know through trauma and stroke improve outcomes.
1: In a column that you wrote for Talk Business and Politics, in it, you talk about how 2025 was really a pivotal year for maternal health in Arkansas, but that 2026 must be the year that we follow through. And you wrote, quote, implementation is where good policy either delivers or quietly stalls. How can we ensure that we continue working as a state to improve maternal health outcomes? And also, what challenges do you see there?
0: Yeah, well, what a great quote. I guess, yeah, that sounds great. I think when I said that, I mean, I think what I mean is there's a tendency when you accomplish something to pat yourself on the back and sort of dwell on that accomplishment and feel like, hey, we've reached the finish line. We haven't. You know, until we see the needle start to move in maternal health, both in mortality and morbidity, until we see those outcomes improve, we can't get lax on how we approach the delivery of the policy. And we also need to be creative around how we're thinking about more policy in the future, right? We know we've taken some really great steps. I mean, there was a big financial commitment to maternal health that we made last session. There was a lot of different thought leaders involved in that process. But there's also still a lot of good work left to be done. And, you know, keeping that momentum going is really important to make sure that we reach the goals we're looking for, which is better health outcomes for moms in Arkansas.
1: You talked about the economic piece just a moment ago. In addition to your role on the House Public Health Committee at the Capitol, you've also served as vice chair of the Joint Budget Committee. A lot of programs that we're discussing do require that investment. Help our listeners to better understand the economic incentives for the state, even the private sector, to make investments in maternal health now. Why is that really, really key?
0: Yeah. So, I mean, clearly it's a cost savings to the state if you can prevent morbidity. You know, morbidity downstream costs more to the system because women having health issues, their children because of poor outcomes in their delivery having health issues, much of that cost falls not just to the state if they're a government payer like Medicaid, but to the private insurance companies as well, right? And so there is a direct cost to maternal morbidity. But also there's the preventative cost savings you get just through the return on investment of having healthier citizens in Arkansas, right? You know, workforce is always an issue in Arkansas. And when you look at economic development, that's really the driving force now is, do you have the workforce to meet the demands? And listen, at some base level, this is about, you know, having healthier babies, having healthier Arkansans, having healthier moms. These are all individuals that if we can keep them healthy are going to contribute in multiple ways to how the whole economic development picture looks. And so there's both a direct and indirect, I think, economic boost you get when you're making mothers and their babies healthier.
1: Do you see room for the legislature to take additional steps to improve maternal health outcomes in the state during the next General Assembly?
0: I mean, I do. I think there's some things we can build on. I think we need, you know, the maternal outcomes management system that we proposed, MOMS, it doesn't have any funding. So it's the framework is there, right, for us to invest in that. So there's an opportunity to invest in that. We want to make sure that the investments we're making produce good outcomes. I think there's opportunity to look at what we're doing in the maternal mortality committee. And even if we're not instituting a full statewide system, making sure we've got the protections in place through peer review to allow feedback from that committee to individual providers on how they're doing and to hospitals as well. And, you know, there's still some leverage we can do around telehealth. I mean, there's things we haven't done. You know, the greatest opportunity we have right now in Arkansas and really across the country is this rural health transformation funding that's coming in. I mean, it's just a tremendous opportunity for our state. And as many good things as we did last session, there's still just a lot of really good ideas out there on how we can impact maternal health. And I think this rural health transformation funding is going to allow some of those opportunities to come to fruition. It's a generational opportunity. You know, for a state like Arkansas, we're, you know, roughly 3.5 million people. To get $1 billion, we're not even a big city in Texas, right? And Texas didn't get much more money than we did. You know, we have a chance in Arkansas to scale this money to some real transformative healthcare initiatives. So I'm really excited about that. I think that's a real chance for us to leverage that into some, but not just better maternal outcomes, but across the board, better health outcomes in Arkansas.
1: If you could wave your magic wand and make the determination of in general buckets, how that money should be used, what would you recommend?
0: It's a great question. I think a lot of the buckets are already, you know, identified in the notice of funding opportunity federally. And if you look at the application that Arkansas put together through the governor's office and other stakeholders, I think it's a tremendous roadmap. You know, I mean, there are so many opportunities in technology to leverage technology into workforce, GME, you know, graduate medical education training, telehealth. There's opportunity for promoting regionalization of healthcare. All of that's outlined pretty well. And I feel like we're really positioned well to leverage that as a roadmap. The path is there for us. We just have to step into it.
1: Thank you so much for joining us today, Representative Johnson.
0: Yeah, it was a pleasure. Thank you.
1: And thank you for listening to this episode of the Healthy Birthing Journey podcast. In our next episode, we'll move on to the fifth phase along the birthing journey, family support and bonding. We'll explore the roles of parental leave policies in both the public and the private sector with Arkansas Senator Missy Urban.
2: And I said, well, did you take maternity leave? She goes, no, it's not offered. I went, oh my goodness gracious. Well, we need to fix that.
1: Dr. Shannon Case from Johnson Regional Medical Center will tell us about the benefits of breastfeeding and things new moms should know to help them be successful. And we'll also hear from Casey Cochran with the Arkansas Department of Health, where she will share information about breastfeeding and nutrition support programs the state makes available to support our mothers and infants. This program is made possible in part by a grant from the National Institute for Healthcare Management Foundation. The Healthy Birthing Journey is produced by Joshua Cook at the Arkansas Center for Health Improvement. You can find more episodes, our infographic outlining the 9 points on a healthy birthing journey, and more analyses of maternal and infant health data in our state on our website, achi.net. Thank you for listening.

0: 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The Healthy Birthing Journey podcast is produced by the Arkansas Center for Health Improvement and hosted by Sandra McGrew, ACHI's Executive Director. Join us tomorrow on Friday for the fifth episode discussing the maternal and infant health impacts of family support and bonding following the birth of a child. Thanks for being with us today. Be well.
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2: Welcome to The Middle. I'm Jeremy Hobson. How much time do you spend per day looking at social media like Instagram, X, Facebook, TikTok, or YouTube? Don't answer that, because if you're like most Americans, it is hours, plural, and it's probably not all important stuff. In fact, I bet most of it is doom scrolling, rabbit holes, and pictures of other people on vacation. So what is all this time on social media, in many cases this addiction, doing to us, to our brains, to our relationships, and to our society? That's our question this hour. We're taking your calls live at 844-4MIDDLE. That's 844-464-3353, or you can reach out at listentothemiddle.com. Joining us this hour, Dino Ambrosi, founder of Project Reboot, which aims to help young people reset their tech habits. Stay right there. The Middle starts right after the news.

0: What is social media addiction doing to us? Welcome to The Middle. I'm Jeremy Hobson along with our DJ Tolliver. And Tolliver, I know you love social media, but be honest, do you think you're addicted to it?
1: Oh, wait. What were you saying? Sorry, I was looking at videos of dogs dancing to Shakira. Check that out.
0: So, okay, I'll take that as a yes. I actually bet the answer is similar for a lot of people listening to this right now, whether they want to admit it or not, because the average American adult spends hours a day on social media. For younger people, the numbers are even higher. And as everyone knows, it can be hard to turn away once you get sucked in, kind of like, I don't know, a slot machine, nicotine. Mm-hmm. Except in this case, the device you use to consume social media is the same one you use to do work or to communicate with everyone that you know. So it's even harder to put it away. And the addictive nature of social media is why Britain is now considering banning it for young people. So is Canada. Australia already has for people under 16. Here in the U.S., dozens of states are now involved in lawsuits against platforms like Meta, TikTok, Snapchat, arguing they are intentionally designed to be addictive and harmful to young users. Earlier this year, Meta and Google lost a case in California and were ordered to pay millions in damages. Juliana Arnold, a parent who blames social media companies for the death of her child, spoke outside the courthouse.
2: There's a right thing to do and a wrong thing to do, and they are on the wrong side. So for them, for the biggest tech executives, I want to say something. Stop blaming the parents. It's on you.
0: Hmm. So this hour, we are not just talking about young people, but everyone. What is social media addiction doing to us, and what can we do about it? Tolliver, remind us how people can get in touch.
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0: And joining us this hour, Dino Ambrosi, who is founder of Project Reboot, which helps young people reset their tech habits. Dino, it's great to have you on.
3: Thanks so much for having me. Excited for
0: this. And just so that our audience can get to know you, first of all, you have a personal connection to this issue. You are a recovering tech addict yourself. Explain.
3: That's right. I mean, I think my friends and I, we were the true guinea pigs for growing up with social media, because Instagram came out when I was in seventh grade. So there was no guidebook for us. Parents had no idea that this was even something to be concerned about. And I don't blame them for that. There were very different apps back in 2012. But when I got to college, my freshman year at UC Berkeley, my phone went from being this tool that helped me stay connected to people and get informed and be entertained in a somewhat moderate way to an escape from anything uncomfortable in my life. And it was a pretty hard transition for me. There was a lot of stress and anxiousness that came with that first semester of college. And this phone that was sitting in my pocket was the quickest and easiest way to turn those negative emotions off for the time being. That is, of course, not a sustainable way to respond to something like feeling stressed. And it leads to this spiral where your phone becomes, you know, this instant thing that you reach for in a chronic dependent way. And I got really addicted to it. So it was something I struggled with for about 2.5 years. There were really no resources at that time. I Googled smartphone addiction in 2017 and nothing was coming up. So I had to really figure out how to resolve this on my own. And on the other side of that, I realized I was in a great position to help others do the same.
0: Well, and when you describe that and I think about, oh, this is stressing me out, let me go into the comfort of my phone right now and just scroll through some things that will distract me. Were you any worse off than what we see everyone doing now?
3: I mean, I think it was the same behavior. And I don't think running away from discomfort is something that started with smartphones and social media. I just think it's the most potent, accessible, and socially accepted form of avoidant coping that we've ever had access to. And it continues to change and in many ways get worse, right? Like there's been this trend of social media apps going from being social media. The posts you used to see were from people you had a relationship with. It was a tool supporting your social life. To now, if you have someone scroll through the first 15 posts on their Instagram feed, most of them will say there's zero from anyone that they actually have a relationship with. So they've become these entertainment apps. So, you know, day after day, as more and more AI generated content floods these platforms and fewer posts are actually coming from people that we know, it becomes this more potent form of distraction.
1: Well, and it's like almost has the inverse effect now, right? Where instead of getting dopamine from it, I open my phone and I'm seeing terrible, terrible things every day. And now I hopefully want to escape to the world.
3: Yeah.
0: Well, and Dino, I wonder also, is there an individual choice here? Can you make the choice, or is it really not totally up to you because these platforms have an incentive, a financial incentive, to keep you on there and to keep you hooked? Is it something that anybody can say, I'm going to step away from this and not be as focused on social media as I have been?
3: Yeah, I think the answer here has to be nuanced, because it's not your fault if you're in this situation of being addicted to your phone. It is designed to be addictive. These platforms are 100% trying to addict you. They know a lot about how your brain works. They're working with some of the smartest psychologists and neuroscientists on the planet. So it's no surprise it's difficult to use them intentionally. But that doesn't mean that we should just throw our hands up and say, okay, well, they know how my brain works. There's nothing I can do about it. I'm just going to accept it. There are 100% things that all of us can do to improve our relationships with technology. So there's a balance there. You shouldn't blame yourself, because that self-criticism and shame can in and of itself become an emotional trigger for scrolling. But you also shouldn't become resigned to your current habits and think that they are unchangeable. They are 100% changeable.
0: Well, and we heard a little bit at the top of the show about young people and how a lot of countries are focusing on banning it for young people. But this involves everybody, doesn't it?
3: For sure. Yeah, kids are not the only ones that are struggling with this at all.
0: But is there something about getting to the kids before they get hooked on it? Or is it still possible for a more senior adult to actually change their habits?
3: Yeah, I mean, I think there are unique advantages of approaching this young. And that's why I started Project Reboot, to focus on getting education out to younger kids. But there are also lots of things that you can do when you're already in the throes of an addiction to your phone. So it's both, right? Better to start earlier, not too late to start at any point.
0: All right, we're going to get to a lot of this, but you're sort of begging me to ask you, what is one thing that people could do to actually cut back on their social media use?
3: Well, I'll soften this with, there is truly no one silver bullet. It's not like there's a magic app you can download or setting you can change. There are many things which in combination can really make a big difference. One simple thing that I always point to is making it harder to get on the apps, right? There used to be the case where you'd scroll through Instagram and after 10 posts, it would ask you if you wanted to see more, right? And now it's this infinite scroll. It's very easy to get sucked into this loop. There are a number of tools that you can use that force you to have this mindful pause where you actually ask yourself, is this something that I want to do right now? And because so much of this use is truly mindless, it is this avoidant escape from discomfort. We don't even know that we're doing it. Having these moments and these pauses enables us to start to understand why we're turning to this stuff in the first place and change how we're responding to those underlying emotions. So the tool that I use is called ClearSpace. This is not a paid ad. It's just a really helpful app. There's a number of apps that do the same thing, but if I try to get onto Instagram right now, it doesn't let me just immediately start using it. I actually have to go through this 15-second breathing delay, which is super annoying, but that's the whole point of the app. And I really have to ask, like, okay, do I actually want to go on Instagram right now, or am I just bored or stressed or criticizing myself? And that mindful pause, for me, has been the most helpful thing to start to shift my behavior in a sustainable way.
0: You know, you talk about being bored or stressed, and this is sort of an escape from that. But the other side of this is that the studies have shown that a lot of social media use leads to depression, leads to poor sleep, leads even to obesity. Is that what you're seeing?
3: Yeah, for sure. I mean, there's a strong relationship between the two. And I think there's some questions about which direction the causality points here, but definitely there's a strong relationship. And what often happens is you can get pulled into this downward spiral where if you're using your phone to distract yourself from your own thoughts as you're trying to fall asleep, and then you get less sleep and that sleep is of worse quality, you wake up the next day and you're not in a physiological state to exercise willpower nearly as much as you normally would be able to. So that makes the next day's screen time go up, and then you feel bad about it and you scroll when you're in bed again. And it can pull you into this downward spiral. And then, of course, you only have so much time. I think this is something that people often overlook. They think, oh, these apps are free for us to use. They don't charge us any money. And that's true, but it's because you're paying for them with your time. And they are making money off of the time that you're spending. And that's time that you could be using in other more valuable ways, right? And so the relationship between using social media and higher rates of obesity is probably because there's less time being spent outdoors and exercising and doing the things that keep our health in check.
0: Dino, I've heard that, and I would love to hear if this is true, that Generation Alpha, which is like the even beyond Generation Z, that they are actually starting to rebel against all of this use, and that they see that there's a problem and they don't want to get hooked. Is that do you see that?
3: Yes. And it's such a beautiful and encouraging thing to see. I'm even starting to see this among Gen Z now, that they're really pushing back. I mean, when I first got into this work, going out and doing school assemblies on this, I thought I was going to have to be in this position of, okay, I need to convince them that this is a problem. And that could not be farther from the truth. The vast majority of middle school, high school, even lower school kids now know that this is a problem. I do these live polls where I ask students, do you feel addicted to your phone or any other device? And at high schools, the average student body, 70% of them will tell you I'm addicted to my phone.
0: Interesting. A reminder, you can reach us at 844-4MIDDLE. That's 844-464-3353, or at listentothemiddle.com. If you are Gen Z, Gen Alpha, I would love to hear from you this hour. And Tolliver, we heard from a parent earlier. What do the social media executives have to say about this?
1: Well, listen here to Meta CEO Mark Zuckerberg. And remember that Meta owns Facebook, Instagram, Threads, and WhatsApp. Here he is talking with podcaster Theo Vaughn about social media as a whole.
4: There isn't kind of a conclusive finding that this is negative for people's well-being. So I think that that's, and in general, you know, some of the stuff that ends up being positive for people is building relationships. So there's sort of the media part of social media, and there's the social part of social media. I think the interacting with people, to the extent that that's helping you build good relationships, I mean, friendships and good relationships is one of the things that correlates the most strongly with positive well-being and like feeling good about your life and all that.
0: Feeling good about your life, probably easier when you are the seventh richest person on earth. But
1: well,
0: what
1: I'm
0: do
1: the
0: I
1: eighth,
0: know?
1: So it's fine.
0: That's right. Tolliver, what have you got for us here?
1: This is Thundercat with Friend Zone, which is about hanging out online with your friends instead of going out on dates. Sounds pretty cool to me. We're taking your calls next on The Middle.

0: Soccer is a sport that's played by teams around the globe, and yet it struggles to make money.
1: In economics, we argue that competition is good, and competition actually drives profits down.
0: Why, with all the money and sponsorships and hype around professional soccer teams, they operate on thin margins. That's next time on Think.
2: An Iowa Republican backed by President Trump lost his primary to a farmer. So was this some rebuke of the president or just voters looking for the right person? Plus, are Trump's tough immigration policies needed to keep the country safe? And the president's anti-weaponization fund seems to be dead. Also, a listener asks when AI political ads cross the line. I'm David Greene. Join me for the next Left, Right, and Center.
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4: This is The Middle. I'm Jeremy Hobson. If you're just tuning in, The Middle is a national call-in show. We're focused on elevating voices from the middle, geographically, politically, philosophically, technologically, or maybe you just want to meet in the middle. This hour, we're asking, what is social media addiction doing to us? Tolliver, how can people reach us?
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4: I notice that every time I ask you that, you say it a little slower, like there's somebody writing in and saying, slow down, Tolliver.
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5: Okay.
4: I'm joined by Dino Ambrosi, founder of Project Reboot. Dino, we heard a moment ago from Mark Zuckerberg there. How much responsibility do the social media companies have, in your view, for this problem?
6: They definitely have a lot of responsibility. And to be fair, I mean, I agree with some of what he said, you know, what he was touching on there, these apps having the potential to be positive for us if used in a social way, is very true. And having social connection in your life is actually one of the strongest defenses against tech addiction. I think what he's being dishonest about is these apps are not really designed to connect us anymore. They're designed to entertain us because that keeps us on the app for longer. So we watch more ads and they make more profit. And what we've seen in the work that we've done is one of the highest correlated variables with improving your relationship with technology is decreasing the level of loneliness that you're feeling in life. Mm. It is spending time with people in person, having high quality conversations. And that just doesn't really happen that much on social media platforms anymore. They can be used in that way, but they're not trying to make people use them in that way. Mm-hmm. And you may have noticed recently on Instagram, when you're scrolling through Reels, you'll see these little bubbles pop up that indicate which of your friends liked this video. And to me, that's just evidence they're kind of grasping at straws to make their entertainment app feel social, right? So I agree with somewhat of what he said. I think he's being dishonest about the real incentives there.
4: And to your point, by the way,
5: everybody knows I liked photos of like a dog dancing to Shakira. All my friends know.
6: Me too.
5: Sucks.
4: I was just speaking to a friend who somehow lost his access to Meta earlier this year and hasn't been able to figure out how to get back in. So he's been off of those platforms for months. And he was saying that the one thing that is annoying about it is when he's dealing with events or businesses, they don't really update their websites anymore. They only update their social media. So it's not about connection with people necessarily that he misses. It's about, you know, businesses, which is kind of interesting because that's just the way that people do things now. Let's get to the phones because there are a lot of calls on the line. Mariah is calling in from Downriver, Michigan. Mariah, go ahead. What do you think about social media and what it's doing to us?
7: Hi, thanks. I am really interested in this topic and thank you for bringing it up. I've been using, well, I don't use social media today, but I started using social media when MySpace became a thing, I think like 2006, maybe.
4: Mm-hmm.
7: And from 2006 to 2016, I was on a social media platform pretty constantly. My little sister is 13 and I've only seen it do damaging things to her, mentally and really emotionally. I don't think that social media is what it was when it started. Mm-hmm. I don't use it anymore because I don't like the advertisements on it.
4: And does your sister think that she has a problem with it?
7: I don't know if she No, I don't think that she would admit that. She's a teenager, and she thinks that the world is against her, not the other way around.
4: Mm. Is there anything that you feel like you can do about it as you see her having an issue with having, you know, mental health issues because of social media use? Do you have any power in the situation?
7: Well, I would like to hope so, but no. Effectively, no. When I'm at my house with her, we don't use our phones. We maybe watch movies or read books. Mm-hmm. We like to paint or go to a park. I like to make things very active for her. But if she's at home, I can't reduce anything or have an impactful moment with her at all.
4: Yeah. Mariah, thank you for that call. Dino, it brings up the idea that, you know, many of us see other people, even if we may have issues ourselves with too much social media use, we see other people and we wonder, like, should I be saying to that person, you know, you really have a problem, you should put the phone down? Or what do you advise?
6: I think it's really important to approach the conversations with a lot of empathy, because I think one thing that sometimes gets underestimated is the level of awareness that especially kids can have about this and the level of shame and self-criticism that they're experiencing around it. Because it's so genuinely counterintuitive that this silly little rectangle that sits in your pocket can create a legitimate behavioral addiction. And so often I think the way that kids are talking to themselves about this is, I am using this more than I want to because I am weak or there is something wrong with me. Mm-hmm. And that's such an uncomfortable conversation to have with yourself. Often this becomes the very way that you run away from it. So I think always starting with empathy and vulnerability and sharing from your own experience about your relationship with social media is probably not perfect either, with technology more broadly. Just to open up the door to the conversation a little bit. And then one thing that Mariah was discussing that I'm a big fan of is not always approaching it directly, but indirectly through creating replacement behaviors, right? Mm-hmm. Going for a walk together, going to a park, spending quality in-person time, even watching movies, doing something like that, and then asking, man, after you finish, I feel so much better than I would have felt if I'd spent that time scrolling. How do you feel? You know, raising that self-awareness of the alternatives to scrolling that are out there, I think is really helpful.
4: Let's get to Alan, who's calling in from Baton Rouge, Louisiana. Alan, what about you? How do you think social media is affecting us?
8: Well, us being like from older generation, I don't think it affects us as negatively as it affects younger people. I mean, the evidence is out there with kids that have committed suicide, that have planned like, you know, crimes against other kids and stuff. And also it affects them in ways that we can't detect and that we're not seeing, you know, the kind of content they're exposed to and how often they're exposed to and what it does, like y'all were just saying, what it does to their psychology. We see kids using the app, scrolling through, and there's other people's social media profiles because that's how we use it. But I think that there's a whole unseen side to it that our evidence is starting to point to, that it's wholesale bad for developing minds to be on that. And it's not, like y'all said earlier, it's not a social thing. It's just under the guise of social, you know, social connection to keep us engaged so they can sell ads and stuff. And it prevents kids from, one day they'll wake up, their kids are going to wake up in a world where, well, the computer's always done this for us. They won't even be able to think about how that used to go. For instance, like just being able to talk to someone, you know, that they see passing on the street, say, hello, how you doing? Things like that.
4: Mm. Interesting points, Alan. Thank you very much for that. Dino, I remember, you know, growing up, there were people whose parents didn't let them like watch The Simpsons. Now, you know, if you're on social media, you can get access to anything, as Alan was saying there.
6: Yeah. I mean, it really is, for any parents listening, it's worth reflecting on just what these floodgates are opening, you know? When we get kids unmitigated access to the internet, so much comes with it. It's so much more than The Simpsons. And it is really affecting their psychology in ways that I think we are starting to get a better sense of. A couple things that I'm seeing is it's making it harder for them to experience joy, put flatly. Because if you're constantly opening up this device, that is tugging on your emotions in all of these different ways in such rapid succession, showing you things that are hilarious and inspiring and sad and make you angry. And you're just constantly going through this barrage of different emotions. It makes it really harder to experience anything from an other stimulus that's off of the device. So I think you start to see a little bit of malaise, of feeling just flat in people that are overusing this stuff. And then beyond that, I think that kids are really losing their sense of self, because for teenagers, about half of the time that they spend in a state of daydreaming or mind wandering, they're doing what's called autobiographical planning, which in simpler language is figuring out who you are and what you want to do with your life. It's a pretty important thing. So I think we look at boredom and daydreaming as this completely non-productive waste of time. It is not that at all. It's critically important. And what we're seeing now as we're interviewing college students is many of them have no sense of direction or who I am or what I stand for, because all the moments they would have spent passively thinking about that, they were consuming content from the lives of other people. And that's a huge shame.
4: So interesting. Tolliver, what's coming in at listentothemiddle.com?
5: Sure. A listener in Sun Valley, Idaho says, sadly, I've witnessed a disconnect in my family. Everyone seems to be addicted to news, TikTok, and Instagram. Since COVID, I find that even perusing emails for sales has created an addiction to online shopping. I'm in my 70s and so can clearly see the change. I find it troubling, to say the least. Kevin says, I gave up Facebook in 2016 for reasons obvious to many. I gave up Instagram about 2 years later when it started becoming more toxic too. Today I have accounts on Mastodon, Blue Sky, and Reddit. I find that I no longer have the desire to scroll endlessly. The whole concept is toxic, and I'm grateful that I was able to break away from a Gen Xer.
4: The Middle is on all these platforms, not all of them. I'm not Mastodon, but like most of them. And I have to say, I'm so excited whenever I find out that one of them is just really not doing well and we can stop using it.
5: Yeah.
4: Because it's one less thing to log into. Let's go to Josh in Franklin, Massachusetts. Josh, what about you? How do you think social media addiction is affecting us?
9: Hey, social media addiction has really bothered me a bunch. And it's gotten to the point where I can't even talk to my friends in the same way that I used to be able to. Like, I'm finding more and more that I'm sending reels on Instagram to friends of mine who I'm in the same room as. And it's just become the main way I communicate with people more than actually talking to them.
4: Do you see a way out of that? I mean, do you have a plan to try to get back to a more, you know, communicative existence with your friends?
9: Something I've found is just like I'm planning a hike this weekend with some of them to go hiking more. And as you mentioned earlier on the broadcast, talking about ClearSpace and other apps that really just give you a second and a moment before you open the app to think about, am I really wanting to do this? That's helped me disconnect so much more. And I've started just cold calling people and just being, hey, I know I haven't talked to you in a while, but it means a lot to hear your voice and talking to them in person.
4: Well, I'm glad you're doing something about it, Josh. Thanks for that call. Dino, what do you say to Josh?
6: I think you're touching on a really critical aspect of this conversation that we haven't really discussed yet, which is the impact of the cultural norms and expectations that our friends have for us around using technology. And I think this is something I see all the time for kids in high school is, they kind of have to pick between being chronically online and socially isolated, because the main way that their entire friend group connects with each other is sending reels back and forth. And if you get out of school and your options are play video games, go on Snapchat or Instagram, or be alone, you're probably going to pick one of the former two options, right? So I think a big part of this has to be having more conversations with the people in our lives about how these platforms are mitigating our relationships and our interactions. And it was fine for group chats to be on Instagram and Snapchat when those apps were social media apps, but they're not social media apps anymore. And if we just moved them to something like, you know, messages, we'd have a lot more control over how we're actually interacting with our devices. And then again, of course, making alternative plans, going on hikes, setting up time for quality in-person interaction. Like, I think most people would love it if a friend suggested that.
4: Yeah.
6: But it just isn't the norm. So it's kind of intimidating to be the one to go out and make that happen.
4: Yeah, I take a lot of long bike rides. I was going to say, Tolliver, and I will say it's the moment when I my screen time goes way down because I can't obviously use the phone while I'm cycling. I just want to sneak in one quick call here before we go to break. Joe is in Las Vegas. Joe, go ahead with your thoughts.
10: Hey. Yeah, so I actually was kind of listening to the program and what was being discussed. And I think one of the main things and one of the main points that we keep missing is, of course, there's always been a lot of discussion on what the impact on social media has been to the younger generations. But have we thought about what this impact has also done to the older generations that are currently the largest voting bloc that we have in the country that truly are still in positions of influencing a lot of things that later on, my generation, the millennial generation, Gen Z, Gen Alpha, we'll all have to deal with the consequences of what happens with the influence that these social media apps, these companies have on our older generations, right? What are we looking at in terms of politics, misinformation? Mm. How are those things being impacted? And then in turn, not necessarily so much, yes, I think it's twofold. I think that social media is impacting the youth through a plethora of ways, but I also think it's twofold. I think we're seeing the impact also come from the older generations. A lot of my older, you know, relatives are on Facebook. They're the first ones to really digest and pick up a lot of that misinformation and then spread it. Yeah. Because unlike, I think, myself, the millennial generation, the Gen Z generation, we grew up, right, in these environments of, you know, basically technological conversations that we understood weren't always going to be genuine.
4: Yeah.
10: So what does that look like, right? Not just for us moving into the future as the upcoming generation,
4: right,
10: but what impact is the leading generation going to have on us based on that influence from social media?
4: Yeah. Joe, thank you. You know, it makes me think, Dino, that President Trump, who is about to be 80 years old, will probably go down in history as the social media president because he has used it more than anybody else. He gets it. He knows how to communicate through it. I don't know how much of it he's actually doing himself, but he certainly uses X and now his own social media company in a big way.
6: Definitely. Yeah. I mean, it's changed the political landscape in such an enormous way. And the platforms themselves are super aware of it. Meta knows. There was internal reporting that came out in, I believe, 2021. About the scale of deliberate disinformation that was being pushed out on their platforms from other countries, right? Like they actually found that over 100 million Americans were seeing content on Facebook that was created in a Russian troll farm every single day. Okay. So those are people deliberately, their job is to push America into factions and pit us against each other. And they're showing up to work every day. They're making this content, pushing it out on platforms. Over 100 million Americans are consuming it every single day.
4: Yeah.
6: So, yeah, definitely I think that's disproportionately the older generations because not being as native with it, they're maybe a little bit less aware of just how prolific that can be.
4: Speaking of politics, Tolliver, more than half the states led by both Republicans and Democrats have now passed laws banning phones and social media use in the classroom.
5: Yeah, former New Jersey Governor Phil Murphy, a Democrat, signed what's called a bell-to-bell ban for students right before he left office in January.
11: Honestly, is it any surprise that the rise in smartphone usage has coincided with a growing youth mental health crisis? Of course not. And I, for one, am not going to sit back as our kids suffer. Every parent knows the damage that these devices can cause. Enough is enough. It is time for action.
4: Murphy's successor, Governor Mikey Sherrill, by the way, has also supported restrictions on how social media companies can advertise to young people, which really is starting to sound like the measures taken against tobacco companies once people realize that they were causing a lot of harm. Tolliver, what have you got for us here as we go to break?
5: This is the Gorillaz with The Tired Influencer. It's a rare song that actually like shows sympathy to influencers, which I don't know if I have any. More of your calls coming up on The Middle.

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4: This is The Middle. I'm Jeremy Hobson. In this hour, we are asking, what is social media addiction doing to us? I am joined by Project Reboot founder Dino Ambrosi. Our number is 844-4MIDDLE. 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Or you can reach out at listentothemiddle.com. And by the way, if you can't get through because the lines are full, just leave us a message. And we're going to talk more about this on our podcast, The Follow-Up, in the next few days. Before we get back to the phones, Dino, one of the things the European Union, which is looking at this as well, is pushing against is autoplay, where once you are done looking at one video on social media, it plays another automatically, and push notifications, which people that don't know what that is, that actively invites you to, you know, continue watching content with the urgency like of an Amber Alert on your phone. How harmful are those things?
5: Super harmful. And changing them is a very quick, easy win that we can make from the top down that is going to make a difference on how people are interacting with these platforms. I don't think there's any true 100% fix that we can roll out, because just fundamentally, as long as anyone can create content and put it on the internet and anyone else can consume it, there's always going to be this information overload. It's always going to be a bottomless pit of distraction. Mm-hmm. But the way that the platforms that mediate that interaction between creator and viewer does have a big impact on how those viewers actually interact with the content. So it's a step in the

0: 2 weeks where I do not look at any social media. Is that useful?
1: I do think it's useful if done in the right way. I don't think it's a 100% antidote and it's going to fix the problem forever, but it can bring a lot of clarity around your intentions for interacting with these apps. Because as much as we focused on the negatives, there are still reasons to be on social media. And I think that's worth acknowledging. I have decided to keep it in my life as someone that struggled with it mightily for years, because I think it can be valuable if used in the right way. And getting rid of it for a while really shows you the parts of it that you actually miss. So it's easier to be intentional in how you're using it. I also think it could just kind of bring some of your brain chemistry into a better place. Having that detox from it can make you better positioned physiologically to use it in a more intentional way. But it's by no means a one-time fix that's going to change your use forever.
0: Andy is calling in from Dallas, Texas. Andy, go ahead with your thoughts about social media addiction.
2: Yes, thank you. I'm kind of really around kind of what was just mentioned, but, you know, personally, kind of having mental health struggles, I think the social media apps, particularly for myself, Instagram, I really just kind of amplified those issues. And I was trying to figure out ways on how to, you know, kind of get out of the slump and talking about it, you know, with in therapy and things like that. And I was able to take about an 8-week break starting from April up until recently. Actually, just last week, I got back on. And it has been really, really eye-opening. And I definitely, like, feel different. I feel better. And I've been able to really, personally, cause as a mom, like, just be more present for my kid and interact with other parents when we're doing, you know, sporting events and things like that. And just being able to read more. I used to love reading and being on Instagram, you know, scrolling, looking at all the funny things or whatever, or sending reels to friends, really just took away from the time that I like to do, which is reading. But what was really interesting is it's kind of happened by accident. I accidentally switched like phone plans and I accidentally got a plan where it had a lot less like data allotment. And I was like, oh my gosh, like the 5Gs or whatever they give me is not going to be enough. I cannot be on Instagram. So I took off, you know, Instagram and like Facebook and LinkedIn and all that stuff. Took it off. I was like, I need my internet for actual things, you know, if I'm out, you know, need maps or whatever.
0: When there's a limited supply. Yeah.
2: Yes.
0: Yeah, exactly. Andy, thank you very much for that call. Dino, really nice to hear from somebody who, you know, took a break and really noticed all the things that she was missing.
1: Yeah, that's wonderful. Congratulations, Andy. It's a big change to take this stuff out of your life if it's been kind of a daily present thing. And what you're reporting about the benefits that you're seeing and being more present and spending more time reading has been really consistent with what I've seen as I've done mini detoxes and had students do them. So I'm really happy that it was useful for you and hope it sets you up well to find this kind of intentional balance as you reintegrate it into your life.
0: Let's go to Ron in Toledo, Ohio. Ron, what about you? How do you think social media addiction is affecting us?
3: Hi, so I'm a high school teacher, and I teach 9th through 12th grade, and we recently just did a phone ban as well, and prior to the phone ban, when I'd come into my classroom, students wouldn't even be communicating anymore. They wouldn't be talking to each other. They would just be scrolling through their phones, pure silence. But once we banned the phones, the kids are now, you know, talking, hacky sack is coming back. But then on the flip side, I have a 10-year-old daughter who is entering 5th grade, and many of her friends are starting to get phones and are on social media, and there's a really big push, you know, for us to give my daughter a phone. But we're, you know, just seeing my own students and all of the struggles they face on social media, I would have to say, you know, 90% of the drama is stemming from the phone and Snapchat and what happened in the group chat. And so my daughter's friends are starting to get phones, and we want to protect her, but we also don't want to, you know, exclude her from, you know, group chats. You know, what do, you know, the girls want to talk about what they're going to wear to school, and I don't want

0: to miss out on those social interactions, but I know the floodgates are wide open, even with the parental controls. I know just what kind of slippery slope that is. So we're kind of in a predicament on kind of what direction to go, even with our own kids, even though I mm-hmm. know the damage it's causing my own students.
1: Well, and Ron, I just wonder, as a teacher, now that you have the ban in Ohio on phones in the school, did you face a lot of pushback from the students? Are the ones that knew what it was like before, are they upset, or are they happy to not have the phones anymore?
0: I mean, you touched on this earlier in the show, but I have to say, like, my students will just self-identify that this has been a totally positive change. They know that they're addicted to their phones. They know that they want to get on them, not even out of their own volition, but just this sense, this need. And I have heard almost nothing but positive feedback from the students. If anything, it's more of the parents that I get pushback from, you know, that feel that they need to be able to get a hold of their students, you know, just in case something terrible happens, which I do understand. But from the students' perspective, I think they would identify that it's been a real positive change.
1: Yeah, very interesting. Ron, thank you very much for that. You know, Dino, it makes me think that what he says, the parents want to be able to get in touch with the students. Of course, there was a day not too long ago when they couldn't do that because there weren't cell phones in every classroom in America. But now I get it. And also there are more dangers in schools as well that people have to worry about. So they want to be able to reach their kids or their loved ones in school. But what do you think about the blanket ban, the bell-to-bell ban? The students are not allowed to have phones in the classroom. Is that the right move across the board? Would it be good if every state, now I think it's 26, do it, but would it be good if every state did it?
2: Yeah, I honestly have kind of mixed thoughts on this. So I'll start with the positives. And beginning K through 8, 100% yes. Get them out of every classroom. Get them out of every school as much as possible. There may be fringe edge cases where kids need to have access to the ability to communicate, but as minimum as possible. I don't even think they should have smartphones until they're in high school in the first place. Mm-hmm. The nuance is we need to prepare them to go into the real world, and this stuff is going to be in their pocket. And getting rid of it completely can kind of create this binge and purge effect, where there's overconsumption outside of school, as well as not being able to kind of train working with it and having it in your life. The challenge with high schools, though, is that 14-year-olds are super different than 18-year-olds that are graduating. And if you need to have one policy, I would probably, in most cases, err on the side of more restriction, get the distraction out of the classroom. Mm-hmm. There will be more socializing in class and at lunch. I do also think we need to recognize that in and of itself is not a 100% solution that's going to solve this problem. There's all the time outside of school. And then there's also the fact that if they have a laptop that they're using at school, that has access to pretty much everything the phone does too, right? So it's really an internet problem more than a phone problem per se, although there's unique challenges with that. There needs to be a larger, more comprehensive approach that includes education and culture change for there to really be the level of shift that I think we need.
1: Well, and there was reporting just this week in the New York Times about the ban in Australia. And one thing that students are doing to get around it is that they are painting mustaches on their face to get through the age verification. I can't believe that works, but I guess it does, according to the New York Times. Let's get to another call. Anderson is in Homewood, Alabama. Anderson, go ahead with your thoughts.
3: Hey, how are you doing today?
1: Doing good. Go ahead.
3: Yeah, I was just, I noted the number of people that are talking about the negative aspects of social media. And I always like to go ahead and kind of accentuate the positive. Okay. And I see that a lot of people, when they're having a chance to use social media, in effect, they're having a chance to reach out to a broader world. And I get you completely. It's great that we're able to have those conversations. I know in Japan, that's been a big deal with electronics, that people are not able to actually interact, and they've had a decrease in the number of people that are actually having children. But aside from that, though, I think it gives you a much broader landscape to be able to look at the world. And even there, when you're talking about daydreaming and have a chance to look at that kind of inner world that you're having, it's kind of having a chance to juxtapose that within your inner and outer world. as well, because you're having a chance to see all of the artwork of the world. You're able to have a collaborative community of people that are actually trying to work on different projects and have a chance to put up their artwork. You can look at for me personally, whenever I use any form of social media, and you talk about how people are unable to have conversations, mm-hmm. in actuality, you have access to all of the greatest minds of the world. You have a chance to empathize with people on a much higher mm-hmm. level. You have all of the people, Marcus Aurelius, just to name a few, Tolstoy. You have a chance to find people that have differing opinions between, like, Jesus Christ and Islam and Hinduism, and all of that kind of comes together, and you're able to exchange that openly. So,
1: and Anderson, just to be clear, you don't work for any of the social media companies, right?
3: No, absolutely not.
1: All right.
3: Okay. No. The only thing that I see from that is just all of us having a chance to collaboratively find something positive in the world. I think that's what we all seek one-on-one.
1: Yeah, good. Thank you so much for that, Anderson. And Dino, what do you think about that?
2: I think you're 100% right. And this is part of why I've decided to keep social media mm-hmm. in my life. The critical thing to realize, though, is it requires being an intentional and thoughtful consumer of it to have that kind of positive relationship. If you just delegate to the algorithm and say, you decide, Instagram's AI, what stuff I'm going to interact with, it is going to push you towards things that are enraging, that are addicting. You have to kind of take the reins a little bit and really actually shape what your feed looks like. And even then, you only have so much control. So I think this is a part of a broader conversation about how we interact with the consumption of information on the internet. And the frame that I like to use is, for me, I view social media and other short form kind of entertainment oriented apps as like dessert or candy. I want to have some of it. It can be a great jumping off point to dive deeper into another topic, but I try to have a larger portion of my content diet be longer form media, like books or podcasts or long YouTube videos. Not all screen time is the same, right? And
1: right.
2: I think having that kind of critical, thoughtful, what do I want to get out of the time that I'm consuming things online, and how do I balance out my content diet is really important to get those positives while minimizing the negatives.
1: Yeah. In the news business, when we would do a story about like the latest Fed report, we call that eating your vegetables. You got to get that before you can hear the comedian interview. Tolliver, just a reality check here. Have you decided to give up social media as a result of this show yet?
4: I've actually decided to do it more.
1: So we have more work to do. Okay. Let's take another call in, and let's go to Tyler, who's in Salt Lake City, Utah. Tyler, go ahead with your thoughts.
5: Yeah. Hey, guys. I had a thought. I'm a member of Generation Z, and I've noticed a shift, at least anecdotally, I would say, since around 2020, where when I'm in a public setting, I'm at a family barbecue, I'm in public, members of the generations that told me to, you know, be wary of what I see online, to go ride my bike, play outside, people in Boomer and the Gen X generation, I'm seeing them very absorbed in their phones in public, in a way that I don't think I used to, like when I was in high school. Whereas, you know, I'm a member of Gen Z, like I said, I'm consume the internet a lot, and I'm doing it on my downtime. I'm doing it in bed, which, as we said, isn't great. But when I am in public, I'm trying to be present, and I am not seeing that in public from older people, increasingly commonly.
1: Yeah. I'm glad you brought that up. Dino, I know you speak with young people. Do you ever, go in and speak with older people about how to reform their tech habits?
2: I do. Yeah. Pretty much every school that I go to, there's a student assembly in the morning and there's a parent presentation conversation in the evening. And often I actually think the latter is more important than the former because how parents and adults are modeling appropriate use is super important. And they kind of set the tone culturally, especially for younger kids, around how we interact with these devices. So if you are a parent or grandparent listening to this, I really want to reinforce this message of don't say one thing and then do another when it comes to this, and be the one to show the members of your family how to show up and interact with the world. And for myself personally, you know, I was very fortunate, I think, a big part of why I had so much motivation to change this is because of what I saw in my own family. And my grandfather, Ted, I'm actually up in Seattle right now. We had his funeral yesterday. He, I think, lived life and showed up in a way that showed me what I was missing from this addiction to my phone that I had. He had this habit. Anytime anyone in his family had a funny story or a significant life event, he would write a story about it. He'd go to his computer, he'd jot down what happened, and he'd put them in these binders. I actually have one here to show you. He's written about 31 volumes of stories about our family.
1: Wow.
2: And, you know, he did that in the time that so many of us spent passively consuming information online. In those moments that so many of us are buried in our phones, he was interacting with the world and looking for mundane things to see the beauty in and turn into stories. And he lives such a rich and joyful life because of that practice. And so if you're in that position of being an elder in your family, maybe you can take that as some inspiration to really model this and change how we're showing up day to day.
1: What a great way to end the hour. Dino Ambrosi, founder of Project Reboot, which aims to help people reset their tech habits. Thank you so much for joining us.
2: Absolutely. Thank you so much for having me.
1: And next week, we are going to turn our attention to the challenges facing teachers in 2026, from probably social media addiction to funding cuts, artificial intelligence, and of course, school safety.
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1: 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Our technical director is Steve Mork. I'm Jeremy Hobson. I will talk to you soon.

0: Hey everybody, this is Dave Smith, host of Ozark Highlands Radio. This week we take another road trip to the Walnut Valley Festival in Winfield, Kansas, to hear the legendary bluegrass supergroup Special Consensus. And guest host Brooks Blevins continues his series recounting the history of the ill-fated Ozarkland Jamboree. All that this week on Ozark Highlands Radio.
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0: Live from NPR News in Washington, I'm Ryland Barton. President Trump has canceled planned strikes in Iran, claiming once again that a peace deal is near. The latest pronouncement comes hours after he threatened to take the key Iranian energy hub, Karg Island. It still isn't clear how the war will end, as NPR's Mara Liasson explains.
1: He's in a box of his own making. He wants the war to end. It is hurting him and his party politically. But the only way out is to do things he promised not to do and attacked President Obama for doing, like providing funds to Iran. And for their part, the Iranians also are looking for a face-saving off-ramp, something they can get in return for opening the Strait of Hormuz. So neither side can figure out the solution to this, a face-saving plan for the U.S. and Iran. Meanwhile, we get this Trump dance, threats one day and backing off the next day.
0: NPR's Mara Liasson reporting. The Supreme Court has rejected Alabama's request to execute a man with nitrogen gas. The justices refused to lift an injunction blocking the state from carrying out the nation's ninth execution by that method. A lower court found the method to be unconstitutional. Alabama had planned to put 49-year-old Jeffrey Lee to death. He was convicted of killing two people while robbing a pawn shop in 1998. President Trump is opening the waters of protected areas in the Pacific Ocean to commercial fishing. The move is opposed by Native Hawaiian cultural groups, as NPR's Lauren Sommer reports.
2: The largest protected area in the country is in the northwestern Hawaiian islands. Papahānaumokuakea National Marine Sanctuary is home to pristine coral reefs and habitat for rare species. Trump has signed a proclamation to open most of its waters to commercial fishing, along with two other Pacific marine monuments. The move is supported by the tuna fishing industry, which says it's facing tough international competition. Conservation groups say rolling back protections puts the unique ecosystem at risk. The area is also considered sacred by Native Hawaiian cultural groups who fought for decades for it to receive protections. Lauren Sommer, NPR News.
0: A judge has dismissed a lawsuit challenging New Mexico's universal child care program. From member station KUNM in Albuquerque, Megan Kamerick has more.
3: The program made New Mexico the first state to cover child care costs for most families. Democratic Governor Michelle Lujan Grisham, who is term limited out after this year, launched the program last year, before the legislature actually approved funding in February. Republican Duke Rodriguez sued the state while running for governor, although he recently lost the primary election. He told New Mexico PBS this policy has to be done lawfully.
4: Which means we have to have public input, which means we have to have feasibility studies, which means we have to know how much it costs.
3: The ruling means parents who are working in school or qualify for an exemption will continue to receive free child care assistance. For NPR News, I'm Megan Kamerick in Albuquerque.
0: U.S. stocks rallied to their best day in 2 months today, and oil prices fell after President Trump called off his threat to bomb Iran. This is NPR. A man who assassinated the top Minnesota Democratic House Speaker, Melissa Hortman, and her husband has pleaded guilty to avoid the death penalty. Vance Belter is also charged in the non-fatal shootings of a Democratic state senator and his wife. He came to their houses disguised as a police officer and driving a fake police vehicle. As the U.S. works to improve student reading, a new report suggests many aspiring teachers are not being adequately prepared to teach students how to read. NPR's Caden Mills reports.
5: The report from the National Council on Teacher Quality looks at more than 700 elementary teacher prep programs across the U.S. and finds only about half prepare educators to teach according to the science of reading. And very few programs adequately equip teachers to teach reading to English language learners, who make up a growing share of students. Federal testing shows a majority of students struggle to read at grade level. Lacking most in teacher prep programs is instruction on how to teach students to distinguish different sounds and recognize what letters they go with, according to the report. The report also notes programs may be hiding from accountability by not participating in the review. Most programs that opted out had previously received failing scores. Caden Mills, NPR News.
0: The future of Doctor Who is uncertain after the BBC canceled a planned Christmas special. The broadcaster says it aims to invest in the show's long-term future and is seeking new production partners. Doctor Who first aired in 1963. It's entertained generations of fans with more than a dozen actors playing in the lead role. This is NPR News from Washington.
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7: Welcome to another Left, Right, and Center, everybody. I'm David Green. Well, six more states had their primaries this past week, and with every passing vote, we are looking for signs of what voters really want for the direction of our country, and also figuring out who is going to control Congress. One big question we are asking today, is a Trump endorsement a sure win for a Republican in a primary? It sure seems so for a while, from Indiana to Louisiana to Texas, but then Iowa this past week said, hang on, everybody. Trump's pick for governor there, Congressman Randy Feenstra, lost the primary to farmer and businessman Zach Lane. Here is Lane.
8: We were outspent, opposed by the establishment, told to wait our turn. Well, tonight the people of Iowa had something to say about that, that we're not going to wait anymore.
7: Mo Lathy is here on the left. Sarah Isger is here on the right. And Sarah, I just want to make sure I heard what Zach Lane said there correctly. He is calling his opponent, the guy he just beat, the guy who had Trump's backing, the establishment. Is that where we are in our politics? What just happened in Iowa?
9: Okay, let's break down how this works. The establishment is a bad word because we live in an era where people are mistrustful of institutions, mistrustful of elites. And this is one small piece of what has broken Congress. This idea that if you compromise and legislate, that you are part of the establishment, and therefore not legislating is when you're really a man of the people. So then you can't legislate. So then Congress doesn't do anything.
7: That sounds like a dangerous sort of framing to say in our politics. If you are making deals and compromising, it means that you're not a person of the people and we don't want you in office.
9: And this is why we can't have nice things.
7: Well, I want to say, like, I want to be careful here with Lane's victory, because it's easy to say, oh my God, this is a rebuke of President Trump because the guy Trump endorsed lost. But also, it felt like maybe it was more about Lane meeting the moment for where Iowans might be. I mean, he's a farmer. He could believably talk about preserving family farms. He could talk about the impact of high fuel and fertilizer prices. He got the backing of the RFK Jr. crowd for addressing the state's increasing cancer rates and their connection to pesticides. I mean, here's a bit more from his victory speech.
8: We have to find out what Big Ag and Big Pharma knew about the safety of their products and when they knew it. And we need to direct our great state universities to use every resource at their disposal to fight this cancer epidemic and end it.
7: I mean, Mo, is he just a good candidate? Should we stop coming up with these narratives about whether Trump gets his candidate or doesn't?
10: Yeah, I think it is wise to stop trying to create universal narratives in this primary season. And I think this last Tuesday proved that. The narratives that were solidifying before Tuesday in some places got shattered. In this Iowa primary, I guess it does show that Trump's endorsement, it cannot help some candidates. His guy was a notoriously bad campaigner, and like that matters and should not be overlooked in the search for some sort of narrative. But I do think you're right that at least in this race, meeting the moment seemed to matter. He seemed to be talking about those things that Iowa farmers actually cared about. And remember, Iowa farmers, or farmers in general, have been really hit hard by the double whammy of Trump's war in Iran, jacking up the cost of diesel and fertilizer, as well as before that, the tariffs, which hit farmers particularly hard. So I think there was some level of anxiety. I'm not saying farmers are going to abandon the president wholesale by any stretch of the imagination, but I do think they were ripe for someone to come in and deliver a different kind of message, and he did that.
7: Well, I wonder, as we think about the messages that we should be paying attention to when it comes to this president, I mean, maybe this race was not the moment to say that the headline is Trump's guy, Feenstra, does not win. But if you look at what happened in Congress, you had House Republicans crossing the aisle to vote with Democrats, passing a bill to limit the president's war powers on Iran, the war that you just brought up, Mo. I mean, this is symbolic for now. It would need 2/3 to break a veto. But do you see the dynamics of these midterms, Sarah, starting to play out in Congress and actual votes like this?
9: Donald Trump has made very clear to the Republicans in Congress that he does not care if they win or lose or dry up shriveled along the side of the road. And so, not surprisingly, you're starting to see Republicans try to save themselves. And really, we've been seeing this for about 9-10 months since last November. We started to see Republicans sort of break these little moments. And I think I remember even saying, you know, are we starting to see some lame duck behavior from other, you know, people? And how will this play out for J.D. Vance, right? Because the second they start treating J.D. Vance as the de facto leader of the party is the second Donald Trump loses his mind and starts dragging down J.D. Vance. Now, I think very smartly, you have not seen J.D. Vance sticking his head very far out, Marco Rubio keeping a relatively low political profile. But now Republicans are starting to panic. Every number that you could possibly look at right now is really bad for Republicans. You know, the economy, the president and, you know, approval rating, these very, very basic things. The only thing they have going for them is that Democrats are also incredibly unpopular and not doing themselves any favors with candidate selection. So kind of a race to the bottom on that front.
11: Well, Mo, let me ask you about Democrats. They're sort of polling, but also their brand. I mean, some of the strongest emerging challengers to Republicans for Senate seats are not Democrats. They're independents in Montana and South Dakota. The independents running raised more money than the Democrats. And that dynamic is also playing out, you know, in the Idaho and Nebraska Senate races. How do Democrats salvage their brand in some of these middle of the country states? Or is there a case for letting independents rise up and let them do the work and chip away? It does seem like a moment of Republican vulnerability, but how are Democrats figuring that out, especially when there seems to be a streak of independents who seem to be building momentum?
10: And this isn't the first time we've seen this in some of these ruby red states. John Tester talks about this all the time in Montana, about how the Democratic brand in Montana is sort of in the toilet. But what's interesting is you're seeing in some of these ruby red states, Republican incumbents, Republican candidates in open seats who are feeling pressure themselves. And so, yeah, Democrats sometimes will say, well, if our brand can't unseat this person, but we can still deny them their seat with an independent who may be friendlier to us, we'll take that bet. It shows just how toxic the Democratic brand is, particularly in rural America. That's where most of these, where you're seeing this dynamic play out the most.
9: But Mo, wait, I have a question about this, because my impression is that they are running as independents because the brand is so toxic, but they are in fact Democrats. They just don't want to associate themselves with the Democratic brand, but they're like, here are my policy positions. And it's like a Democratic policy platform, but like literally the word Democrat is so.
10: Yeah, I guess we're saying the same thing.
9: Yeah,
10: you know, I was saying that these are independents who are friendlier to Democrats, right? So yeah, I guess we're saying the same thing. And so that just shows the problem with the brand there. But that's in a handful of states. Democrats need to figure out, we've talked about this on the show a million times, that the biggest predictor of how you're going to vote these days is not ideology, it's geography. The closer you are to the downtown of a major city, the more likely you are going to vote for a Democrat. The further away you are from the downtown of a major city, the more likely you are going to vote for a Republican. That's been one of the biggest predictors over the last three cycles. And Democrats are really, really struggling in rural America. And it's one of the reasons why you see Democrats getting overly excited about places like Iowa, right? Here we are in a state that Donald Trump won by double digits, that is heavily rural, heavily agricultural. And yet the Republicans seem to be struggling a bit. Democrats are hopeful, but it's going to take more than one election cycle, and it's going to take a different kind of campaign and a different kind of candidate to appeal in those areas.
9: But this is what's sort of interesting to me, David. What Mo is describing is splitting a political party into two. You can't use the word Democrat in these states because that is associated with progressive language police, wokeism, non-commonsensical language.
11: Right.
9: And so in all of these states that we're talking about, you can run on a more populist, economically socialism platform, and that can be very popular. You just
11: and
9: can't
11: you're, and you're trying your goal is to unseat Republicans. The goal is the same as the Democrats, but it's a different brand. And I guess to Sarah's point, Mo, is that does that worry you? If if you have to change the word,
10: okay. No, this is
11: you're
10: what
11: worried.
10: I'm saying.
11: You're officially worried. Okay,
10: this is what I'm saying. The Democrats have to do some real work to figure out how to appeal to voters in these areas, particularly in rural America, or else they will never become viable. And we're gonna and they're gonna continue to play this game.
9: But this is the problem. You are viable in these other states, like your urban areas. So you have, you know, Zora Mamdani winning in New York on, you know, what amounts to a very progressive, the exact things that make the Democratic brand toxic in these other states. And so you can't adopt the Democratic brand of these independent candidates, or you lose the urban appeal and the progressive enthusiasm. And so I think we're really watching the Democratic Party split into two different parties in a way that the Republican Party just kind of collapsed into the MAGA brand. That's not happening on the Democratic side, because they would be permanently in the minority if they kept only the urban progressive voters, because they would lose so many states that aren't, I mean, I can like name them on one hand, but it's like they're not on a coast.
10: Look, I mean, this isn't the first time we've seen it. We've seen it by Republicans in the past. Lowell Weicker, if you all remember him, was a Republican congressman from Connecticut. And as the Republican Party started to really, really lose steam in the 90s in New England, he became an independent and ran for governor as an independent. He was still acted like a Republican in many ways, but New England is becoming as hostile to Republicans as rural America is becoming to Democrats. So both parties have played this game in the past. Rather than figure out the root of how they can overcome and be competitive and become a truly national party, this has become the short-term fix. And shocker to everybody, parties sometimes take short-term fixes in order to win an election instead of dealing with the underlying problem.
11: Can I ask you about the counter to all of this, the weird sort of perplexing thing that's happening in a large city where a Democrat might be having trouble being mayor of Los Angeles? I mean, Karen Bass, their vote's still being counted, but it's very possible that she's going to be running against Pratt, who is a social media star, Spencer Pratt. I mean, people knew him from The Hills. As the intro to that show said, the rest is still unwritten. We don't know where this is going. But like, Mo, you were saying that large cities, it's like if you live closer to big cities, you vote for Democrats. Like, here's a D-list star attracting attention. What does this reflect anything about these sort of global changing politics that you both are talking about?
10: Well, it reinforces what I said at the top, which is stop trying to extrapolate national lessons from you know, every single race.
11: Spencer Pratt says he's deeply religious. He's sort of MAGA mold.
9: But this is what's amazing, right? He's not running as a Republican or as MAGA, but his ads about lowering crime, that you can walk down the sidewalk without stepping in human poop, those things everyone, like from the Democratic side, is saying code right wing. And it's like, that will not be good as an election criteria if lowering crime and livability and government competence, you think code right wing, because people are going to pick government competence over time. And the Karen Bass stuff has just been, I think, quite egregious after the fires.
11: So the government incompetence line is something that could work for anyone to kind of unseat.
9: Especially when you attack it as like, oh, that's right wing. And it's like, well, then I guess I'm right wing.
10: And I think it's particularly acute in mayoral races, right? Where people, those are typically not ideologically driven races. And it's where people feel results the most. And so Karen Bass had a rough start. And so I'm not surprised. What's interesting is that she was the first candidate to make it into the runoff in this race.
11: Yeah. I mean, she's the incumbent in name recognition. And
10: whereas they still don't have, they haven't, you know, at least as of this moment, they hadn't called the first person in the governor's race yet.
9: I mean, the fact that they can't even count the votes fast enough might go to the government competence issue.
10: That's a whole different conversation. But she, you know, she's not without her supporters.
9: The Iowa Democratic Party couldn't count the votes. There's sort of a theme here.
10: I'm sorry. How is this Republican Party doing after 2020 in carrying the banner of being good vote counters?
9: Oh, no. They're just denying the fact of the vote. Totally different issue.
11: Steve Lopez, longtime LA Times columnist, says, here we go. We could be in for one of the more remarkable electoral adventures in city history with a complete novice and MAGA conservative going up against a liberal career politician in a deep blue city and state full of people who are tired of hearing excuses from Democrats. That set it up for you, Mo. Is that fair?
10: Maybe. We'll see. I mean, I'm not saying that there's no resonance in what he's saying, right? People are pissed off. They're pissed off at the lack of results across the country. They will blame parties that are in power. What I am saying, though, is let's kind of wait and see how this shakes out. If he is in the second slot in the runoff, he will have gotten there with probably barely 30% of the vote. And will the rest of the, you know, the voters who voted for other non-Spencer Pratt, non-Karen Bass candidates consolidate around the Democrat, or are they going to go for the change agent? I'd be surprised. But when given the choice between the devil they know and the reality TV star who's never done anything to show that he can get results,
9: they'll just elect him president.
10: Exactly.
11: And with that, we will take a break. We do want to hear what you think about all of this. Join the Left, Right, and Center Substack. We'd love to have you there. 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Mo and Sarah and I are going to come back and talk about the treatment of people who are being held in ICE detention centers here on Left, Right, and Center.
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11: All right, welcome back to Left, Right, and Center. I'm David Green here with Mo Alathy and Sarah Isger. The sounds we're listening to there from protesters outside Delaney Hall. This was recorded by WABC. Delaney Hall is an ICE detention center in Newark, New Jersey, where 300 inmates are being held, and they are facing inhumane conditions, according to several Democratic lawmakers who visited and vowed to shut the place down. Demonstrators have been stationed outside to try and give inmates their support. Meanwhile, we should say detainees at an ICE facility in Texas have filed a federal lawsuit citing the, quote, horrific conditions they face there as well. And an investigation by the Associated Press found detainees across the country are dying by suicide at an alarming rate. I want to talk about how the country's treating people who have been apprehended by the Trump administration's immigration sweeps, which we should say started a year ago this month, and for some time now have been largely out of the headlines, but that might be changing with some of this reporting and this legal action. Mo, let me start with you. I mean, Brookings estimates about 400,000 people have been booked into ICE detention centers since President Trump took office again. I think voters, a lot of them responded to his promise to crack down on immigration violations to try and keep the country safer. I mean, that was his argument. But if what we're hearing represents the norm in a lot of these centers, do you feel like some of those voters might begin to think about this differently? Does this cross a line?
10: I think they already have started to think about it somewhat differently, which is why for the first time, you know, this president's disapproval rating on immigration is higher than his approval rating. Look, I think voters who heard his immigration rhetoric and voted for him did so because they agreed that we should crack down on the border and we should get violent criminals out of the country who shouldn't have been here in the first place. But what they did not sign off on were these sweeping raids that swept up a lot of people who were here legally, many, some of whom were American citizens. What they did not sign off on was the militarization of these raids that resulted in senseless deaths and murders on the streets of our cities. And I don't think they signed off on rounding people up and keeping them in inhumane conditions. And it's sort of that triple whammy, right? You promised us, Mr. President, I think a lot of these voters are saying, you promised us that you were going to focus on the most violent people and deport them. And what you have done instead is all these other things. And we're not okay with that.
11: Sarah, as I've been reading these stories, like I think about a lot of the conversations that we've had here among the three of us about immigration, that there's like a debate to be had about enforcement. There's a debate to be had about how to handle people who have crossed into our country illegally. Like I just feel like it's important to separate that conversation from the question of how people should be treated when they are detained by our government. And I can't get out of my mind this comment when the Associated Press did a lot of their reporting on this. The Department of Homeland Security's acting chief medical officer, Sean Conley, said that these detainees are getting better, more responsive health care than many aliens have ever received in their entire lives. That feels like a dig that is not necessary and isn't really the answering the question as to some of these horrendous incidents that we seem to be learning about.
9: Here's the problem that you guys aren't grappling with. This is a bundle of sticks. This is trade-offs. Voters aren't being offered immigration enforcement and all of these other, you know, nice things that come with it. They're being offered two very stark choices. No serious immigration enforcement or immigration enforcement, but it comes with all of these really negative side effects, let's call them. And if you give voters only that choice, some of them, and it looks like the majority of them, will pick the immigration enforcement with the bad effects rather than a party that does not want to enforce immigration laws at all. So you guys are saying that, like, wouldn't it be nice if we could have a little bit of both? Like, yeah, it would be. Democrats are free to propose that and actually do that. But time and again, they get elected to office and they're not doing it. And so voters were like, we don't believe you. And so if it's a bundle of sticks and you can't take, you know, pick and choose which sticks you want, then we're going to take the other bundle. And at this point, frankly, I blame the Democratic Party because I think it would be so easy for them to sweep in and be the party of government competence, immigration enforcement that is humane, all sorts of things that wouldn't even really change what their brand is. But again, both parties have been captured by their bases. They're unwilling to reach to the middle. They're unwilling to have persuasion elections. These are turnout elections, base elections. And so large swaths of the middle of the country, including what you two are describing in this very Pollyannish, wouldn't it be nice if we all held hands and sang John Lennon? Nobody's being offered that.
10: I mean, I do recall Democrats pushing forward a border security bill before the 2024 election and Republicans killing it.
9: Yep.
10: Because then candidate Trump wanted, right? So there's an...
9: And voters picked candidate Trump because they didn't believe that Democrats would be serious about it. As in, Trump wanted voters to have that choice.
10: The political ploy worked, but Democrats actually did put it forward. If Democrats actually win this election, they've got an opportunity. I'm with you, Sarah. Like, Democrats need to show that they are serious about border security, but in a better way.
9: Yeah, that's all they would have to do. But voters right now don't believe they'll do it because of the presidencies of Obama and Biden.
10: So I think it's an opportunity for Democrats. But I don't think voters right now are happy. You're right. They're not happy with this binary choice. You point to them looking at the failures of Democrats when they were in charge, but they're seeing play out live every single day the failures of this administration now that they're in charge.
9: Totally.
10: They don't feel safer as they see American citizens getting gunned down in the streets by a militarized federal government. They don't feel safer because nannies or day workers are getting yanked out of churches or schools or Home Depot parking lots. They don't feel safer because of any of that. So this is where the opportunity presents itself politically.
9: But I don't see a lot of Democrats running on immigration enforcement. And by the way, just to prove how much I agree with you on this case that I read today was from Alabama. This guy, who is an American citizen of, you know, Mexican origin, born here, to be clear, but his parents are from Mexico, keeps getting stopped over and over again violently by ICE and detained. And then he shows them his real ID and they're like, well, that could be fake because he works in construction. And there's nothing this guy can do because over and over again, he's Hispanic, he looks Hispanic, and he works in construction. And so every time they like violate property rights by coming on this construction site, throw him to the ground, like every week. Like, this isn't gonna work in a country that is supposed to have the rule of law. I'm totally agreeing with you.
10: Yep.
9: But Graham Plattner isn't running on immigration enforcement.
11: All right. You're listening to Left, Right, and Center from KCRW. I want to keep this conversation going about ICE detention, immigration. Sarah, I want to kind of come back. Well, it's kind of what both of you were saying. I think there is a really serious political and policy question to answer here. And some of the politics, you know, as we said, are there Democrats who would come out and say the conditions at these ICE detention centers are deplorable, but also, like, we're running on a platform of we understand that tough enforcement is necessary. We're not hearing that from Democrats in the kind of political policy conversation, but also, like, it's okay for that conversation to happen and to make an argument for humane treatment of human beings. Like, and that's on the administration that is actually running these detention centers. Like, this Associated Press story, an Albanian man's pain grew so unbearable, he pulled out his own tooth as he languished for months in New Mexico. A Honduran mother of two said she was hospitalized for a heart problem after she was denied blood pressure medication in Florida. A Venezuelan man said his leg grew purple and swollen from flesh-eating bacteria. Like, we can have the debate about where both parties might be sort of living in the extremes, and that is a huge problem. But, like, I don't want to forget the people who are suffering here.
9: Base elections. Meaning the reason you're not hearing Democrats say we should treat people humanely but also shut down the southern border is because they are catering to their base. The reason you're hearing Republicans say we're going to shut down the southern border and we don't care what it takes is because they're catering to their base. It's the exact same political motivation. You're just seeing the different manifestations of it.
11: That's why this doctor at DHS said, oh, aliens are getting the best treatment because that's playing to a very small base and not to the middle of the country.
9: That votes in primaries.
10: Tom Suozzi in New York figured it out. Right. In the last election cycle, he figured out that you could have this conversation and win elections by sort of threading this needle. But look, with this administration, with the Trump administration, part of me thinks that the cruelty is part of the message.
9: It is. It's part of the deterrence to deter people from wanting to come because you're not going to get free health care. You're not going to get to stay up at a holiday, you know, Ramada.
11: But does that include treating people like dirt in the detention centers? Like, right. is that?
9: Yeah, David, it does. It's the family separation policy. It's all of it. The point is, do not come. And that's the Republican message.
11: You think this administration is deliberately allowing these people to suffer in these detention centers to send a message of deterrence?
9: I think they're deliberately indifferent.
11: And is that okay?
10: I think they like these stories. That one, it's a deterrent, but two, that it sets up this choice for voters, right? That we're the ones who are tough and look at Democrats who are out there crying about these inhumane conditions instead of folk. They're more worried about the immigrants than they are about you.
9: They're not crying when an illegal alien drives a truck into a family and kills them.
10: They say that part out loud all the time. But what I think they are underestimating is the tolerance of most Americans at seeing their government treating other people inhumanely.
11: Well, Sarah, where would you draw the line? I mean, in terms of how much to allow this sort of treatment in these detention centers in order to send a message of deterrence?
9: I think it's pretty clear that we have all sorts of legal lines in this country for the requirements and health, you know, needs to be met by anyone who is being held by the government.
11: So they should be following the law, but which I know you believe that. And that's one of the points I want to make about, like, Mark Wayne Mullen, who took over at DHS. Like, he's in this hearing on the Hill this week, and he was being pressed on his department violating a lot of court orders, which is presumably where the rule of law would play out. And this is what he said.
1: If we didn't think courts were politicized, then I would probably be able to answer that. But we see courts over and over again that use their bench for their political opinion, not just the rule of law.
11: Do you buy into that at all, Sarah? I mean, you're saying the rule of law is what's needed to protect people who are like in ICE detention. We have the leader of DHS saying that judges have gotten away from the rule of law because they've become political, and so the administration doesn't need to listen. That's essentially what I'm hearing.
9: Yeah, so that's a performative answer that is meant to be, you know, heard by the base. The administration has not defied or even come close to defying a Supreme Court decision. And when we have sort of, you know, argued over what they're doing at district courts, they have been sanctioned by some of these lower courts where they have felt that they are not abiding by their orders. Some of those have been upheld. Some of them have not been upheld because the appellate court has said, actually, your order wasn't very clear. You can't expect people to follow something if you don't draft your order right. So we have this very muddied sense at, you know, the legal level. But I don't really care what, I mean, don't get me wrong. Politically, it matters a whole lot what the Secretary of the Department of Homeland Security is saying. Legally, it doesn't matter very much because the Department of Justice determines that, not DHS. Not that they're covering themselves in glory these days.
10: Yeah, I was going to say, I'm not sure I want that they are the best arbiter these days. But, you know, one of the messages that's really resonating out there is that Donald Trump doesn't think the rules apply to him. He said he was going to come in to make your life easier. You, the hardworking American who plays by the rules every day and can't seem to catch a break, he said he was going to make your life easier. But he's not playing by the rules. And when the secretary says something like this, it just feeds into that narrative that they are in it for themselves, that this is an administration, whether we're talking about the graft and corruption or whether we're talking about the retribution and punishing political enemies or just thinking that the court decisions don't apply to them. They're not looking out for you. They're looking out for themselves. This plays right into that.
11: All right. We're going to take a break. Sarah Moe and I are going to come back. We're going to talk about an anti-weaponization program that seems like it might be dead and also take a listener question about AI in our politics. All of that's next on Left, Right, and Center.
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5: All right, we're back with Left, Right, and Center. We are here with Sarah Isger on the right and Moa Lathy on the left. Before the White House could even pull the trigger, sounds like President Trump's $1.8 billion anti-weaponization fund is done.
6: We are not moving forward with the fund.
7: Not moving forward ever.
6: Correct.
7: Oh.
5: That is Acting Attorney General Todd Blanche speaking at a congressional hearing. Oh, is right. It sounded like this was going forward, and we've been talking about it for a while now, but now doesn't seem like it is happening. This fund, we should say, drew a lot of criticism from both sides of the aisle, despite the president saying that anyone of any political persuasion could claim money if they were unfairly targeted by the government. Sarah, I guess I wonder, like, Congress seemed to protest this by leaving Washington, skipping a vote last month on a $70 billion funding package for ICE enforcement. That seemed to work on the White House somehow. You said this was Congress actually doing its job. So was this, are you seeing it now that they're backing away from this anti-weaponization fund as a check on the presidency that might have worked?
8: Yes, but.
5: Yes, but.
8: Two problems I have with this. One, where is the legislation to prevent this and future presidents from doing this?
5: Because so much of lawmakers to do legislation. They just leaving town without doing anything to send a message might be the most that we can hope for these days.
8: This is voluntary compliance. And, you know, I think there's big differences between what Obama did and Keep Siegel, but that also was a flagrant abuse of the process.
5: That was the fund of the Obama administration that gave money to indigenous communities who face racism, that the Trump administration said this was based on in some way.
8: Yeah. So there had been a lawsuit. That was a big difference. But there had not been specific people. And they pulled out money first before they knew how much money the government owed. And then they used the rest of the money to create a commission that Congress had never appropriated money for.
5: You're saying Congress could act on all these things, like, and say, like, these kinds of things are bad, prevent it all, right?
8: That's right. Just because Trump's was worse than Obama's doesn't make Obama's okay, and we should stop it all. That's what I would like to see, actual legislation. Two, we've seen this from Trump before, where he turns the amp up to like 35. And then when he voluntarily turns it down to 11, everyone's like, how reasonable of him. So right. To be clear, in the settlement, and I'm using that term quite loosely, there was the $1.776 billion. Egregious. And that's what everyone focused on. But of course, there was also the criminal and civil immunity that he granted himself and his family members for any future IRS, investigations. That part still stands. So the amp is at 11 and we're all like, yay, the rule of law and our separation of powers has been restored. No, it hasn't. Once again, Congress could do something here, but because the political pressure is off, because the fund itself has been put on hold at best, the settlement still exists. It is still a

0: Then Trump waved his magic executive order wand, knowing that it would not hold up in court, but it killed all the political pressure so that when the court said that no, a president can't make a new criminal law on a Tuesday afternoon with 10 years in prison, it never went back to Congress. Those bills in both the House and the Senate never came back. And so bump stocks are still legal in the United States because presidents are doing fan service with these things and using the courts when a court, you know, stops them from doing something to be like, oh, my hands are tied. And in the meantime, Congress doesn't step up again.
1: Mo, did we just get played by President Trump in the way Sarah's describing?
2: 1,000%. Everything Sarah just said, underlined 3, 4, 5 times. They didn't guarantee that this thing is dead. It can come back at any time. And the president keeps teasing that he's going to bring it back, right? Within minutes of the acting attorney general saying, we are not going to do this, the president's like, I still love this. You never know. We may do this. Number two, 1,000% what she said about the IRS piece of this, the fact that he has given himself blanket immunity from both criminal and civil penalty when it comes to his taxes. So yeah, we got played there. Number three, lest we think that pulling this back with big air quotes around it is sign of the president understanding that they can only go so far with their retribution tour and that people are finally pushing back and they'll bend to that. Within hours of announcing this walk back on the weaponization fund, the retribution fund, he appointed the administration's sort of chief retribution officer, Bill Pulte, to become the director of national intelligence. I mean, this guy has literally zero experience in the national, in the intelligence or national security space, which, by the way, the law creating this position states you must have national security or intelligence experience, has absolutely zero experience in it. The president just likes him because he's used his current perch overseeing federal housing to go after the president's political enemies. So yeah, we got played.
1: Yeah, we're all fired up. Fired up is good. And I want to bring in a listener who is also fired up, after our conversation that we had on the show last week about AI. Several listeners actually were really concerned about AI and how it might be playing out and will play out in our politics. Take a listen here.
3: I'm Brandon, calling in from San Francisco. I've been watching the LA mayor's race, and there's been a wave of AI videos boosting Spencer Pratt, portraying him as Batman and other superheroes, in addition to showing politicians like Karen Bass as the Joker, garnering millions of views online. It left me with a couple questions. First, is this even legal, or is it all just protected satire? And two, right now, Pratt's campaign denies making these videos, so it's all supposedly independent. But going forward, can campaigns and super PACs actually fund this kind of content themselves? And if they do, what would they have to disclose?
1: Did you all see this ad? It was apparently made by a person whose bio says filmmaker. It does show Bass, Gavin Newsom, Kamala Harris eating cake, laughing at people who are begging for them to do something about drug addicts and crime in Los Angeles. And then Spencer Pratt shows up with a crowd to throw tomatoes at them. Sarah, is this legal?
0: Yes, in terms of an independent expenditure using AI to create an ad, no problem. Now, there will still be defamation law, things like that, that you would run up against if they were defamatory, same as any political ad. Actual false things, you can generally have those taken down as well.
1: But looking like Karen Bass and not actually being Karen Bass is not a false thing that could be used in like a defamation suit. An AI version of someone
0: that's
1: entirely created is...
0: Yeah, and I don't think there's any confusion that that is Karen Bass, for instance, as the Joker, that was a realistic portrayal. And I guess I would just say, like, if you're uncomfortable with this or don't like it, you know, do you like posting on Twitter, I like this candidate or I don't like this candidate? Because the only thing that's protecting you to allow you to support or criticize a candidate with your own voice is the same thing that's protecting them from doing this. There, you know, is no line that we could really draw. And this is my whole problem with people who hate on Citizens United. It's like, really? You don't want to protect people from having political speech? Because the government sat there in the oral argument for Citizens United and said they could ban books. They could ban pamphlets that were in favor of or against a candidate that you

0: made, as in not the candidate. These are independent, you know, voters who have feelings about candidates. And the government was like, yeah, we could ban someone from writing a book that on the last page of the 500 page book says, don't vote for Hillary Clinton. Like, that should scare you far more than a Batman ad.
1: But not just a Batman ad. I'm scared that someone could create, I mean, this, I think, is more clearly like satire, but like, Mo, what is stopping someone from creating an AI, a picture of someone giving a speech that looks like, yes, it could be a campaign rally and putting words in their mouth? I mean, couldn't that change
0: and
1: the course of
0: a... And that you could take down.
1: You could take down.
2: And it's already happened. James Tallarico in Texas, the National Republican Senate Committee posted an AI-generated ad of him saying things that he didn't actually say. And so, yeah, I'm concerned. Now, I think it is going to be hard to find a way to legally ban the use of AI in political ads. Like, I'm just not sure that that framework exists without stepping on First Amendment issues, as Sarah pointed out. What you are seeing is a few different things, and none of them, I think, go far enough. There's no federal ban, and you're not going to see the federal government do much on this space, but about 30 states now have laws on AI and deep fakes and political ads. Most of them require disclosure, right? So if they are, I think the quote was generated or substantially altered using AI, there needs to be a disclosure when it's a campaign or candidate generated product, much like you see disclosures, the paid for disclosures on television ads. A lot, it's still weak, right? They can do it like in 4-point font and flash it for 3 seconds at the beginning or the end. I would love to see those strengthened a little bit, so that it is clearly identified. Not in the case of this Batman ad, because like whatever. I think most people see that as satire and parody.
1: But for the ones who don't,
2: I think it is important that we have that. But in this case, it wouldn't have solved anything because this was not generated by the campaign.
1: Well, and that's my question for you, Sarah. You're saying that you could take the ad down if it looks like someone is giving a speech, but it's not actually them. But what if that is made by a private citizen? Like, what if this guy who made this ad with the Joker just did an ad with, I don't know, Donald Trump or Gavin Newsom? It looked like it was real, like giving a speech at a banquet and saying stuff that they never said. Could that be taken down legally?
0: Let me give you some good news and some bad news on that front. The good news is you can sue that person.
1: For?
0: Defamation, false light. You have various torts that you, if you were harmed by that.
1: You couldn't sue over the Joker stuff because that's more satire. But if you were harmed by something that it looks like it's actually you.
0: Yeah. Okay. The bad news is, this like random person on the internet, you may not be able to find them. Even if you sue them, the damage will have already been done. You can only sue them for damage.
1: Video could be out there changing people's votes.
0: It's someone in some other country, right? Iran has someone doing this.
2: Right.
0: And so
2: right.
0: It's not that I'm dismissing Mo's fears at all. I think this is ripe for foreign interference. And my God, have we seen our adversaries try to influence our elections through social media in things that even we don't need them to be fake. They're able to do it when it's true. I mean, we know how much money and time and energy Russia spent in 2016 on social media trying to gin up racial tensions in this country. And they were incredibly effective at doing it. Many of those sites that you may have seen about Black Lives Matter and stuff were actually just Russian bot farms doing that for both sides. They just wanted to so chaos in the United States. Iran does this. China does this. AI will simply make them better, faster, stronger at it.
2: Look, Congress couldn't even agree to pass a disclaimer law on internet ads, on social media. The same thing that we have on TV, they couldn't even agree to put it on that. So the notion that they're going to come in to figure this out, I think is laughable. We as voters are going to have to look at this stuff with more skepticism and a more critical eye.
0: And elect people to Congress who will actually do their job.
2: Right.
1: And with that, Brandon, thank you for that question and keep the questions coming, everybody. We love hearing from you. You can record a voice memo, 30 seconds or so if you can, and send the voice memo to us at lrc@kcrw.org. That's lrc@kcrw.org. Give us your first name, where you're calling from, and we promise we will listen to your question and maybe talk about it on the show. All right, we're going to leave it there and go to our left, right, and center rants and raves. I feel like there's a lot to either rant or rave about. today? Sarah, what do you want to rant or rave about?
0: So, you know, when you're really upset about something or just stressed and like the meme online is to tell someone to touch grass. I took that to the extreme this week. My son has planted a garden. He's very, very proud of it. And he planted these sweet peppers.
1: Nice.
0: And I've been watching these little mites crawl all over the sweet peppers. And so yesterday I took about 3 hours off in the afternoon and I sat there and I deloused these pepper plants.
1: You're a good
0: and
1: I mom. Mean,
0: I first took them off by hand and then they kept crawling back on the plant. So then someone suggested citrus. I tried that. They were very much still alive. Then dish soap. Nope, that was too slow acting as well. And I just kept sitting there having to manually get these mites off the plant. Then we went nuclear and got rubbing alcohol, 72% isopropyl for those who have this problem at home. And I mixed it with the lemon juice and the dish soap.
1: Oh, with the citrus.
0: And that was the end of that. And my plants are mite free.
1: But need that concoction.
0: Yeah. And I have ants now coming to pick up the bodies. I'm spending a lot of time staring at this. And I have to tell you, David, it's bringing me a lot of joy. And I really think like our little, you know, lizard brains actually do need to touch grass.
1: This is your mental break from, you know, podcasting and editing and book tour and all that stuff. You need to be extinguishing small insects.
0: Which, you know, I actually feel very mixed about because if you're in my house, no bugs die in my house.
1: Yes.
0: But, you know, these peppers are very important to my son. So some mites had to die.
1: Yeah. And you have to be a good mom. Yeah. Motherhood takes over for that philosophical never kill an insect thing that you have going on. Okay. Mo.
2: I got a rant. Now that I've got two teenagers, I see more, not from mine, obviously, but I see more of like kids are cruel. And in the latest example of that, there's Wall Street Journal just had an interesting story about a new bullying tactic that's creeping into school cafeterias where kids are snapping and sharing photos of other students eating lunch. And the shaming tends to kind of fall into one of two categories, apparently. The ugly mouthful, right? Catching that shot of someone when they're just looking gross.
0: Mastication is gross.
2: Or the lonely eater.
1: Oh no, that's awful.
2: And they're posting it on text chains, on social media. There was a kid in San Diego who said this has happened to them like 30, 40 times. There is a girl in Ohio who ended up not eating in front of anyone at school again for a full year because of this. Like, kids can be cruel, and in social media, they have the era of social media and phones everywhere, they have no mechanism to escape it, apparently, at any time. So this is yet reason number 2032 why I support keeping phones out of our schools altogether.
1: Which is a debate in Pennsylvania and other places.
2: In a lot of places,
1: thinking about banning it altogether, yeah.
2: Yeah.
0: Well, if you're listening to this show and ate lunch alone in high school, don't worry. I did too.
1: Me too. And sometimes I liked it like
0: same.
1: A lot. Like it, I mean,
2: I still like it. Eating alone. Yeah.
0: And we're all ugly eaters. So don't you worry about it, nerds. The nerds end up winning in the end.
1: I don't know if there's a rant or rave. You two travel as much as I do. When you're in hotels, iron or steamer?
2: Steamer.
0: Steamer.
1: Can we rave about steamers?
2: Please.
1: Like I've been staying in one hotel a lot and the hotel reliably has had a steamer in the room and I have come to like expect it. And I got to my room at late in the evening and there was an iron and I was like, the frantic nature.
0: What are you steaming your t-shirt and jeans? What are you steaming there, David?
1: Like a blazer for the next day? Like just get it ready, steam it? Is that so crazy?
0: We wear a t-shirt every day.
1: I mean, with you two, yeah. But sometimes I've got a blazer behind me. So I think, I don't know if it's a cost thing. I just think, I don't know if anyone out there is begging to keep irons instead of switching to steamers. And I want to rave about hotels.
0: Women can't use iron because we have all these darts, you know, for our boobs. And so you can't really iron around darts. Mm. It's very hard.
1: Okay. I will let you make that argument to the hotels for why they should all have steamers.
0: And it's sexist to have irons.
1: Yes. What she said. So I hope all the hotels out there are hearing us.
0: By the way, you know how we know women are like really coming up in executive world is because now these hotels do have steamers, which is more female friendly. And often they have makeup wipes in the room. That's a new thing that is also for female business travelers. So women, you're taking over that C-suite and I love it.
1: And it's about time. K, Okay. That's all the time we have. Sarah, Mo, thank you. Thank you to Leo Duran, who's the producer of Left, Right, and Center. Thank you to our executive producer, Arnie Seipel. The show is recorded and mixed by Nick Lamponi. Thank you to Jason Munduck. I hear it's So Good Media in Lancaster, Pennsylvania for hosting me. Todd M. Simon composed our theme music. 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I'm David Green. 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

0: I'm Chris Boyd. Up next on Think, soccer is a huge sport across much of the planet. So why do most teams lose money?
1: So bankruptcy is not a great thing, generally speaking. But in the world of soccer, that's not what happens. What happens is that the club is bankrupt, but the club represents the local community. And so someone always steps up to resurrect it, if you will.
0: Just in time for the 2026 FIFA World Cup matches taking place throughout the U.S., plus Canada and Mexico, we'll talk with a sports economist about why football clubs chase glory over profit. We'll talk about how Moneyball-style analytics could change the way teams are formed and players recruited, and consider why high-level U.S. women's teams have been more successful than men's clubs. Our conversation starts after a short break.
2: Live from NPR News in Washington, I'm Dan Ronan. President Trump says there will be no U.S. strikes on Iran tonight. On social media, he called off the operations. He also said, as he has before, a peace deal is imminent. NPR's Daniel Kurtzleben has more on this latest salvo in a series of whiplash proclamations from the president.
3: Just hours ago, President Trump had said the U.S. would hit Iran, quote, very hard. But now in a post on social media, Trump says he's canceled the strikes as a result of talks with Iran. He wrote, quote, discussions and final points have been, in both concept and great detail, approved by all parties involved. He added that the U.S.'s naval blockade of Iran will remain in effect until an agreement is signed. This week, the U.S. and Iran traded strikes after a U.S. helicopter was downed near the Strait of Hormuz. Trump has announced several times that a peace deal and the war was imminent, only for it not to materialize. Danielle Kurtzleben, NPR News, The White House.
2: President Trump today named Jay Clayton to serve as Director of National Intelligence. Last week, he named another man to serve as acting DNI, and the ensuing fallout led to the looming lapse of a key spy tool. NPR's Eric McDaniel reports.
4: Jay Clayton is a lawyer and federal prosecutor. He also served as chairman of the Securities and Exchange Commission. It's unclear at this point whether Bill Pulte, named by Trump to serve as DNI in an acting capacity, will still do so. In fact, Democrats sank the renewal of spy legislation that allows the government to collect the communications of hundreds of thousands of foreign nationals located outside of the U.S. each year, in large part because they didn't trust Pulte to oversee the program, as well as other aspects of more than a dozen intelligence agencies. The program is due to lapse tomorrow, but intelligence gathering under the tool will continue under the existing authorization. Eric McDaniel, NPR News, Washington.
2: High inflation is not stopping U.S. households from spending. The Bank of America Institute reported credit card and debit card spending was up 5.1% in May from a year earlier. NPR's Stephen Bishaha has more.
5: Even if you take gas out of the equation, spending was up 3.9%. Consumers also bought more tickets to fly, despite airfare being up 27% from last year. David Tinsley is senior economist at the Bank of America Institute, and he says the spending is continuing despite economic tailwinds from inflation.
6: Almost to a surprising extent, most consumers are weathering those.
5: But there are some tension points for lower and middle income households.
6: Their spending growth is actually running still a little bit ahead of their wage growth.
5: Meaning some consumers have to make that up in other ways, like cutting into how much they're saving or what savings they have. Stephen Bisaha, NPR News.
2: Severe weather Thursday evening swept through the Midwest. Tornadoes damaged buildings in the city of Streeter. That's about 80 miles southwest of Chicago. About 240,000 people are without power. This is NPR. The U.S. Supreme Court tonight rejected a request from the state of Alabama to lift a stay of execution and execute death row inmate Jeffrey Lee. A lower court ruled earlier that Alabama's method of execution using nitrogen gas to kill a prisoner constituted cruel and unusual punishment and violated the Eighth Amendment. The state was seeking to get that lower court ruling vacated. Federal forecasters say the cynical weather pattern known as El Nino has officially begun, and as NPR's Nate Rott reports, it could be one of the strongest on record.
7: El Nino is a periodic weather pattern in the Pacific Ocean that can cause major shifts in global weather patterns, bringing hotter temperatures and more extreme weather to many parts of the world. The National Oceanic and Atmospheric Administration says there's a 63% chance it becomes a very strong event, what some scientists call a super El Nino, over the coming months. Forecasters warn it's impossible to predict how the shifting weather will play out exactly, but previous research has shown that El Niños can exacerbate drought in some areas while bringing torrential rains to others. Further complicating forecasts is global warming and how El Niño plays out on top of an already rapidly warming planet. Nate Rott, NPR News.
2: Professional golfer Phil Mickelson has had his membership at a San Diego area country club revoked amid allegations he made unwanted physical contact with a female employee. Multiple sources told Golf Digest that Mickelson is no longer welcome at the club. He had been a member there for years. The woman reported the advances to management. This is NPR.
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0: The 2026 World Cup soccer games start today in stadiums throughout North America. 11 of those venues are in the U.S., including one that's been renamed Dallas Stadium for now to avoid any sponsored arena branding, despite the fact that it's actually located in our lovely neighboring city of Arlington, Texas. Naming weirdness aside, I can tell you FIFA fever is real, with individual tickets selling for as much as $11,000. Which makes it all the more surprising to learn that generally, buying a soccer team seems to be a great way to lose a small fortune. From KERA in Dallas, this is Think. I'm Chris Boyd. The sport most of the world calls football has somewhere between 3.5 and 4 billion global fans, along with 265 million people who play in organized leagues. But as my guest will explain, even the legendary teams non-soccer fans have heard of tend to take in pretty modest revenues, and the majority of them earn no profit most seasons, even if they're playing well. Stefan Szymański is professor of sport management at the University of Michigan and a leading sports economist. Together with Simon Cooper, he is the author of the 2026 World Cup edition of the book Soccernomics: Why European Men and American Women Usually Win and American Men Don't Yet. Stefan, welcome to Think.
1: Nice to be with you.
0: You note that soccer has been a little late to the game when it comes to using data to drive decision-making the way that, like, Moneyball-style number crunching has transformed the business and the game of baseball. How was baseball primed for that by all the people who love recording box scores while they watch their favorite teams?
1: Right. So baseball is probably the most statistical of all sports. I mean, you can break it down very easily. Each game consists of a series of discrete events, and you can record those and identify all the possible outcomes. That's very different from a game like soccer. We're more like hockey in that respect, actually, which is there's a continuous flow of the game, and there are hardly any sort of clear breaks where you can identify strategies and activities that are sort of susceptible to data analytics. So in some ways it's not surprising that baseball has been the leader, and other sports like soccer, hockey or even basketball have sort of been a little bit behind in terms of the analytics revolution.
0: What are the pros and cons of letting stats inform decisions about players?
1: Often, it's a matter of personal preference. So someone like me who likes stats and loves data, you know, analyzing sports through data is just fun and entertaining. There are other people who feel more emotional about the game and like to think of it in terms of the emotion, the moment, and don't want to see these things being reduced to just numbers and, statistics. And so, you know, I think it's really usually a matter of personal preference rather than anything.
0: You note in the introduction that the point of soccer clubs is not to earn a profit, which turns out to be a really good thing because most of them don't. I don't know why I find this so surprising, but I just assumed this you know, global behemoth was just raking in the money.
1: Well, if I may say so, it's because I think you're an American. And I think Americans have been brought up to believe that the only way to success in life is by making money. and that only things that are successful and popular will make money, and things that aren't, if you don't make money, that means you're not successful and popular. And soccer is frankly the exhibit number one in showing that that's just not the case. In fact, and economists as a group, and I'm an economist, have always argued that making money is not the secret of making consumers happy. In economics, we argue that competition is good, and competition actually drives profits down and down to the lowest possible level, and competition generates the best possible outcome for us. And when businesses make money, that's what we call monopoly. And monopoly is bad because we as consumers don't get a choice. So, in fact, soccer is a good example of what economists think about the way the world should work, and flatly a contradiction of this idea that somehow money making is essential to making consumers happy.
0: Well, typical of the American I am, I'm going to switch to another money question because I think it relates to what you're saying, you know, the happiness question. First of all, is there a discernible economic boost to any city chosen to host World Cup matches? Once it's all said and done, no.
1: Right. All said and done, no. And this is, again, one thing that economists are absolutely agreed on, and we don't agree on much, but one thing we all agree on is that this is not a income or revenue generating proposition for host cities. And that's not just about the World Cup. It's about the Olympics. And also it's about, you know, the stadiums that are built for the major league teams across the United States, because essentially these activities displace so much else that would go on if these events weren't going on, that they really produce no net benefit. They also divert resources away perhaps from more useful investments like, you know, schools and hospitals, for example. And so whilst they may make people happy in the sense that people love sports and they like to have good facilities, it doesn't do anything to boost the economy itself.
0: Which is so interesting because I think lots of people can understand and appreciate the case for just getting a geographic area kind of collectively excited about something, not necessarily making us all rich. But you note in the book, this is just not the way local leaders have been trained to talk about, you know, making a case for spending resources.
1: Well, that's right. So if you said, I'm going to throw a big party, and most people would say, well, that sounds great. That'll be fun. And that's really what you're doing when you host these major events, and when you build stadiums for major league franchises, pretty much the same activity. But for politicians to say, I'm going to throw a huge party and you'll like it, but you're going to pay for it as well through your taxes, that's a slightly trickier sell, even though it remains true. You take people's taxes, you spend them on building these facilities and bringing these events, and people do really enjoy them, and taxpayers enjoy them just like everybody else. And so that's where we get in. That's why politicians actually try to avoid this argument, though, and actually go for the argument, oh, no, it's going to make you all rich. But we all know this is not true. I mean, whoever thought that throwing a party was going to make you rich, that you throw a party because you're going to have fun. Invite me to the party where somebody says they're going to make money, and I think I might politely refuse.
0: To go back to this question of using data to inform how decisions are made, we talked about the fact that soccer is a little behind some other sports. Now you say that, you know, the game is in some ways drowning in information. I do have to ask before we get into specifics, like, how do you decide what kinds of questions can and cannot be best addressed using data analysis?
1: Well, it's a little bit like the Wild West out there. Everybody is trying everything and seeing what sticks. So in that sense, there's no real systematic approach, I think, to deciding what questions to ask and to answer. And maybe that's actually the best way we make progress. We just need people to experiment. But I for my money, what works in analytics in soccer is the physiological stuff. So things about individual player fitness, measuring how much workload they've got, trying to make sure that they don't push themselves too far, but still getting them to perform as much to their best, the best of their abilities. Those are the ways in which data can really help, because we can measure a lot of things about physiology, and we know a lot of things about individual physiology. Where it seems to be less relevant is in terms of thinking about team strategy. It really doesn't seem to make much of a difference there, because simply the game is too complex and just cannot be managed in the same way. And again, think about the comparison with baseball. You can think about baseball strategy. You say, well, what do we do in this? What should we be doing in this inning? What we should be doing? How should we be approaching this pitch or whatever it might be? But in soccer, there's so much going on that it's really not susceptible to that kind of analysis. There are one or two cases which are exception, and the biggest exception really actually is penalty kicks. And we're going to see a lot of penalty kicks in the World Cup, notably the penalty shootouts, which are going to take place. And there, that's much more like, again, it's much more like baseball, where you've got, you know, the kicker and the goalkeeper facing each other. There's one kick and one event that, and you've got to try and figure out what to do. And there's been quite a lot of advances made by game theorists, in fact, in thinking about what the possible outcomes are and then using statistics to measure what actually happens, and therefore enabling analysts to give reasonably good advice to goalkeepers and penalty kick takers about what to expect, and therefore to give their best possible response when facing a kick.
10: Since you tell us in the book that penalty kicks are like the thing economists like to talk about the most when it comes to soccer, talk us through just briefly some of the things that players and teams ought to think about when they have an opportunity for a penalty kick. How can they strategize?
1: Well, so if we think about the penalty shootout, and there will be a lot of penalty shootouts in this World Cup for sure, the first thing to know is that the biggest determinant of the outcome of a penalty shootout is the coin toss at the beginning. The team that goes first, on average, wins 60% of the time, which is a really strong bias in your favor based on just the random chance of that. Then the second thing I think to know about this is that when it comes to penalty taking, you have two types of player, really. You have the strikers who regularly take penalty kicks at their clubs and so forth, and they are really, really good at making random decisions. And the key to a penalty is to choose randomly. Essentially, you either kick the ball to the left of the goalkeeper or to the right of the goalkeeper, and you have to choose that direction randomly. If you don't do that, you become predictable. And that's where you've got the other kind of players, the players who don't regularly take penalty kicks. And then in the penalty shootouts, though, they have to take some of them. And those are the kicks where you can make predictions about what the player is going to do, because you know that they don't have experience. They're not good at randomizing their choices. And those are the ones that you have the best chances to save.
10: So what do you think the goalkeeper has to think through when someone steps up to take a penalty kick?
1: Well, what the goalkeeper needs is a statistician to advise them. And indeed, a good friend of mine, Ignacio Palacios Huerta, who's a professor of economics in London, the London School of Economics, he is actually the advisor to the England national team, which is famously bad at taking penalty kicks and famously lost many penalty shootouts due to bad strategy. And he has been significantly improving the outcome of England's penalty kick taking over the last few years by advising them, by going through and explaining to the goalkeepers, you know, exactly what to expect with each particular penalty taker. He analyzes their past history of penalty kick taking and figures out where the biases exist. So giving the goalkeepers that advice. And of course, also advising the players on trying to, again, the key to successful penalty taking is randomizing and helping them to effectively randomize their decision making so that they're not predictable, so they have the best chance of scoring.
10: My guest is sports economist Stefan Chmielewski, professor of sport management at the University of Michigan and co-author of Soccernomics, Why European Men and American Women Usually Win and American Men Don't Yet. We'll be right back.
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0: This is Asian View from NHK World Japan. I'm Raja Pradhan. Hong Kong authorities have charged two firms and seven people over a deadly high-rise residential fire. The blaze last November left 168 people dead. Police say those responsible failed to ensure the construction materials and procedures of a renovation project met safety standards. Authorities also alleged irregularities in the project, including the submission of a false report during the tendering process and false claims inspections were properly carried out. Indonesia's central bank has unexpectedly raised its key interest rate by 25 basis points to 5.5% in a bid to stabilize the country's currency. It comes just 3 weeks after a surprise 50 basis point increase. The rupiah has declined sharply due partly to high fuel prices linked to tensions in Iran. Last month, the government announced plans to channel exports of key commodities, including coal and palm oil, through state-owned enterprises. The move sparked uncertainty among domestic and foreign businesses. And last week, Parliament passed legislation allowing lawmakers to issue binding recommendations to the central bank. This has raised concerns about increased political influence over monetary policy. East Japan Railway will discontinue its magnetic train tickets starting early next year. Passengers currently insert the magnetic tickets into fare gates at the start and end of every trip. They'll instead hold their QR codes over readers installed at the gates. JR East says it's making the change due to the high recycling costs of the current tickets, which contain metal. This is Asian View from NHK World Japan.
1: You're listening to Think. I'm Chris Boyd. Today we're talking in honor of the 2026 FIFA World Cup about the economics of soccer. My guest is sports economist Stefan Szymański, who is professor of sport management at the University of Michigan. His book, just updated in a 2026 World Cup edition, is called Soccernomics. All right, Stefan, I want to talk about transfers in the soccer world. Just for people who are not deeply immersed in this sport, can you just explain how they're different from the trades that might happen and be familiar to listeners from football or baseball teams in the U.S.?
2: Sure. So the one big difference is that when a player is traded in the US, they have a contract with their current team. And when they move to a new team, the contract goes with them. So if you're, 5 years into a 10-year contract, you still have that 10-year contract when you move to the team. It's just the new team is taking responsibility for the payment or most of the payments. In soccer, it's different. When you move from one club to another club, the old contract is torn up. And a new one is signed. So, and the concept of the transfer fee, which is the payment made by the new club to the player's old club, is in principle is meant to compensate that club for agreeing to tear up their contract. So it's some kind of payment for damages. And so in some sense, the damage of losing the player.
1: So in soccer, transfers can be a way to make money just to keep the team going.
2: So, and in soccer, you see players trading for very large sums of money. You see very large transfer fees, which imply that some clubs are able to make significant profits out of this. And the transfer fee is often represented by the football authorities as a kind of a way of compensating teams for training and developing players. Now, in the United States, this sort of system used to exist. Back in the old days, player trading for cash was actually quite a common thing in baseball, particularly in the old days of the minor leagues before they were really taken over by the majors. And that went out of fashion, and really it went out of fashion because, in essence, it's a kind of human trafficking, right? If you're trading people, that seemed to be wrong. And in the US, the players started to realize that this was not in their interest, and they started to agitate to bring an end to it, and indeed did so successfully. That hasn't happened yet in soccer, but there have been some court judgments in Europe which are increasingly critical of this system. And that's certainly my opinion, is that it's the system, although fans tend to like it, is actually it's wrong-headed and should be dispensed with.
1: And does the amount that a team spends on a transfer correlate with the likelihood that a player will turn out to be a real star on the field?
2: Well, what you find with transfer fees is they genuinely reflect the perceived level of ability at a particular point in time. So investing in a young player is obviously relatively speculative. You can't be sure about how they're going to turn out. But once a player is established, then the transfer fee is more reliable. So you see a lot of speculation in soccer in terms of investing in players and thinking about what level of performance they might achieve.
1: I mean, your analysis finds that high wages don't cause excellent performance as much as they attract excellent performers. And maybe you can explain the difference.
2: So one thing we say, and which something has been sort of the root of my academic research for 30 years or more, is to say that the success of teams is highly correlated with their wage expenditure. So the more you spend on players' wages, the better the team performs. And so the question is, why is that? And to which the answer is not that paying people, players, more higher wages makes them play better. That sort of incentive doesn't really work. And in fact, all players pretty much all of the time are playing to the best of their ability. So no matter how much you pay them, because every player wants to be a success. The reason that wages and success are correlated for the clubs is that there is a market for players, and that in this market you can see the ability of players regularly through their performance on the field, and that means that you can act reasonably accurately, get a sense of how good a player is at any point in time, and therefore tailor their wages accordingly. Players that are good there will be competition for their services in the market, and so their wages will tend to be bid up. Players that aren't very good will not be able to get a similar increase, and they will be paid less. And so that explains why teams that, if you want to be successful, you actually have to spend a lot of money on the players. Notice that in the US, in the major leagues, you see many mechanisms that have been invented to actually make that relationship less powerful. So the obvious thing is the salary cap. If every team has to spend the same amount of money, then you can't buy success in the same way that you can in soccer. That's a fundamental difference. It doesn't mean to say that you wouldn't find that relationship if you allowed the clubs to spend, the teams in the major leagues to spend freely, but they're not allowed to.
1: What's this about teams paying more or less for equally skilled players depending on their nationality? What is that about?
2: Well, there is some nationality bias in soccer, because there's a great deal of sentiment in soccer as well. So fans in particular, throughout most of my life, the gold standard for entertaining soccer has been Brazil. That we've always thought of Brazilians as being the most talented and exciting players. And so what you've often tended to see in the past is that Brazilian players would attract a higher salary just because they were Brazilians, and everybody thought, wow, you know, we have a Brazilian on our team. Everybody likes that idea of having a Brazilian player. Now, in fact, I think that effect is diminishing over time. And one of the reasons for that is greater knowledge. So it's not just that the fact that we have more data, it's that we have more knowledge through scouting and through filming of player performances across the world. And so in some sense, we can have a better chance to see how players are likely to turn out even before they come. In the past, there was, you know, 20, 30 years ago, a Brazilian player coming to Europe, for example, they might not have seen him play at all before he came. So they wouldn't really know what to expect. Whereas now, that's much less the case. And so I think that phenomenon of paying premium for particular nationalities is actually disappearing.
1: This is so interesting. It turns out one good use of teams' money is investing in getting new players acclimated to wherever it is they're moving. That doesn't seem like a big deal, but it turns out to be.
2: Well, again, this is part of going back to the idea of the transfer system and the fact that you buy people and they're just sort of assets to be traded. They're actually listed as intangible fixed assets on the balance sheet, which is really treating people as things. And when you treat people as things, you get bad outcomes. If you forget that people have feelings and they have families and they have emotions and they have needs and wants, then as used to be the case in soccer, you just get the player and then tell them to get on with it. And you think that just because they're being paid a higher salary, that's enough. But actually, I think what clubs have come to realize, or many clubs have come to realize, is that, you know, we are talking about people and they do have feelings and they do need to be made to feel welcome and to feel to be integrated in the system. And in some sense, I guess most of us would think this is obvious, but it's escaped many soccer clubs' understanding in the past. Again, it's the sort of thing that's been changing now, just in the same way that I think we see good employers recognize that their people have to be looked after, not just financially, but also to have some sense of interest and concern for their well-being. And I think the same thing applies in soccer.
1: Are scouts still more likely to take notice of blonde-headed players on the field?
2: Well, I think the interesting thing that's happening with scouts, of course, and I think we see, this is famously in the Moneyball film, this comes in. There's a conflict between the quants, the people who crunch the numbers, and the scouts who watch the players on the field. And in soccer, there's some kind of convergence here in the sense that the scouts tend to now talk to the statisticians more about what they've seen. So there used to be this phenomenon that, you know, a tall blonde player would just stick out and a scout would remember them. There's sort of saliency bias there. And so that would lead to that player getting hired because he was tall and blonde, not because any of his skills as a player. Now I think the statisticians are better at alerting the scouts to some of these biases, and the scouts can deal with it better. So again, it's an area where data has and analytics has sort of ironed out some of the biases perhaps that used to exist.
1: So to return again to why soccer teams are not making the kind of money that like a successful NFL franchise does, any soccer club that pursues maximum profits might not spend enough on good players, if I understand correctly. And any team that spends a lot on the best players is unlikely to turn a profit.
2: That's a pretty fair summary, I would think. So, I mean, the issue is that the world of soccer is hyper-competitive. And the reason for that hyper-competitive ultimately comes down to the system of promotion and relegation, which is absent from all the American professional sports, but is absolutely the norm in the world of soccer and in fact in most other sports in the rest of the world. Promotion and relegation is the system whereby the team that comes bottom of the league isn't awarded the first draft pick in the next season, but actually is forced to go down and play at a lower level. It's as if the team that came bottom in Major League Baseball was forced to go and play Triple A baseball next season. And they would be replaced by the best team in Triple A baseball. That system means that nobody can rest on their laurels. Nobody. I live close to Detroit, of course, of Detroit Lions, famously hopeless for the last 70 years or so. That is not a strategy that any team in soccer could ever follow. That kind of mediocrity doesn't survive because you just get relegated. That forces the owners of the teams to spend money. That means that profits that they might otherwise have made get spent on attracting a better team and trying to be competitive. And indeed, most soccer clubs actually lose money, don't make money, But there's no end of people willing to buy a soccer club because everybody likes the prestige and acclaim that gets involved with trying to run your local team.
1: My guest is sports economist Stefan Szymański, a professor of sport management at the University of Michigan and co-author of the just updated book Soccernomics. This is Think. I'm Chris Boyd. So, Stefan, if a lot of soccer clubs are kind of losing money season after season, why do they never seem to just run out of money altogether?
2: Well, they do run out of money altogether. And when you run out of money altogether, you go bankrupt. And that bankruptcy is incredibly common in soccer. And again, people in sports tend to think that bankruptcy is a terrible thing because it means because they think of it in terms of the way that bankruptcy affects most businesses. So if a business goes bankrupt, what happens is it's closed down, the assets are sold off, and you know, people lose jobs, and it's a pretty sad event. So bankruptcy is not a great thing, generally speaking. But in the world of soccer, that's not what happens. What happens is that the club is bankrupt, but the club represents the local community. And so someone always steps up to buy the club up, to resurrect it, if you will, so that it continues to play. It's almost impossible to find the name of any club of any size that's ever gone bankrupt. Not just the big clubs, and of course the big clubs have gone bankrupt as well, but even the small local teams that you might think would disappear are still around because someone's always prepared to bail them out. And it's very striking. I mean, one thing, I always think of the comparison with minor league baseball. There used to be hundreds and hundreds of minor league baseball teams across the United States, and they're almost all gone, and there are almost no independent minor league baseball clubs left. That never happened in soccer, partly because, and it strikes me that it's because of the promotion and relegation system. Every club survives because there's always the hope of going up again and being revived. In the closed system in the United States, where there's no promotion and relegation, if your local team fails, what's the point? You just give up. There's nothing to look forward to. So in that sense, I think that's a fundamental difference between the way sports are organized, particularly soccer is organized in the rest of the world, and the way sports are organized in the United States.
1: As an economist, have you gained any insight into why plenty of fans in the world for all kinds of sports do hang on season after losing season with teams that cannot get it together?
2: One of the things is that sport is about community in the end. I mean, sport brings together communities of individuals, and you know, we tend to gravitate towards our local teams, and therefore, you know, as long as we can, we will stick with our local team and through thick and thin if we can. The problem is that those local teams, as individuals, we derive strength from communities. That's something that is important to us and gives meaning to our lives. And therefore, even if our team is losing, that doesn't necessarily matter that much. What matters is that I'm still in a community of like-minded individuals. One thing we looked at in Soccernomics, there's a myth that people commit suicide when their team loses. Actually, there's very little evidence to support that. Actually, when your team loses, it's something that brings together a community. It's a shared misery for sure, but it's not. It's actually the sharing is what matters. The problem with that is that it's not a profit-making venture for the owners. The owners don't necessarily make money out of running losing teams. And so what you tend to see in America is that these teams just disappear because there's no owner willing to take the losses. What's different about the world of soccer is that these clubs do survive and people do step forward to invest in them and do preserve those local communities. And that's actually really important.
1: My guest is sports economist Stefan Szymański, professor of sport management at the University of Michigan and co-author of Soccernomics. We'll be right back.
3: On last week's Wait, Wait, Adam Burke wasn't buying the president's attempts to change the subject from the Epstein files.
4: And it's so funny, like, how obvious some of the distractions are. Like, he's opening up an inquiry into the last season of Game of Thrones.
3: I'm Peter Sagal. We explore the only perfect TV show, Real Housewives of Salt Lake City, when we talk to star Heather Gay on this week's News Quiz from NPR.
5: Orpheus, Eli knew, was the son of Apollo. 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
1: You're listening to Think. I'm Chris Boyd. The World Cup is beginning across North America in soccer, and we are talking today about the economics of that sport with sports economist Stefan Szymański, professor of sport management at the University of Michigan and co-author of the just updated book Soccernomics, Why European Men and American Women Usually Win and American Men Don't Yet. Stefan, let's talk about why European men and American women win. American women have won 4 FIFA championships since 1991. The best the U.S. men ever did was 3rd place, and that was like 96 years ago. What could explain that?
2: Yeah, and don't forget the Olympics as well. The American women have won endless Olympic championships, and American men never come close to any of it. So there's a real difference there to explain. And so one thing is about, if we talk about the men, one thing is very clear is that it's very hard for any team, any country to catch up with those teams, those countries that were in the lead 100 years ago. So if you look at, there have been very few winners of the World Cup. They always come from the same group of nations.

0: And the interesting, so the question is, what, why is that? And part of it, it seems the answer is this, that in order to build a successful team, you need people. You need to have talent, and so you need to have a strong body of talent. You also need to have capital. You need to have the wherewithal to train and develop that talent. But the other thing you need, it seems to be, is experience, and that experience seems to be incredibly important, much more important than many other activities. So the teams that the club, the countries that have been around a long time, they tend to dominate because their experience carries them through. And so the US is a good example of a country that has got better. It's definitely the US men's national team has improved over time, but it's hit a wall. It's become it's reached a sort of average level, but it doesn't seem to be able to progress beyond that. And I wrote a paper with an economist called Melanie Cruz about this, and we argued that there's something what we call the middle income trap, which is there's it's easy to improve up to a point and catch up with best practice, essentially doing the basics right. But being innovative and creative is a step that's harder to make, and that's been the trap for countries like the United States, for the United States men's national team, is that catching up has proved moving beyond that sort of basic catch up has proved too challenging. And the United States is not the only country like that. So Korea and South Korea and Japan have both improved incredibly in terms of their team performance since the 1950s and 60s. But they also seem to have hit this sort of middle income trap where they can't really progress beyond it. So it seems to be sort of a fairly generic problem. When we look at the women's national team, though, we see a completely different story. The US women have been dominant for many, many years, and whilst their dominance has been reduced slightly in recent years, they're still going to be one of the dominant teams for the foreseeable future. And partly that seems to be to do with the history of women's soccer. So the first thing to say is, women's soccer was banned. It was banned in England in 1922. And it was banned in most of the world up until 1970. So for half a century, women were essentially restricted in their ability to play, significantly restricted in their ability to play. And when that ban ended, women's soccer started to develop. But the way to think of women's soccer is it's basically been 50 years behind the men's game because of the ban. But when that ban ended in 1970, that coincided with something else, Title IX legislation in the United States. And Title IX legislation actually created a huge investment in women's soccer in the United States. Because women didn't play football, the alternative was to invest in women's soccer teams in order to comply with Title IX. And that has been the basis of the growth of women's soccer. And just like for the men, being there, having been around 100 years is really important. In other words, being there from the beginning seems to really matter. The same thing seems to be true for the women. The US women were there right at the get-go of women's international soccer, and that enabled them to cement their dominance, which will probably remain significant, as I say, for the foreseeable future.
1: How much does it matter, Stefan, for purposes of win-loss records? Who is actually hired to manage a team? Like, is the Ted Lasso story at least theoretically possible in pro soccer?
0: So, in soccernomics, we've argued that coaches don't really matter that much. And so this sort of usually provokes gasps of astonishment. How can that be true? But in fact, if you look at the statistically, what determines the success of most teams overwhelmingly is how much is spent on playing talent. And there is a market for playing talent, and any one of us could go out and spend the same amount of money and get this roughly the same.

0: in players under contract because players, the market is just driven by money factors. It, clearly, these people can't be making much of a difference. You can't expect, if imagine you were expected to come in and run a corporation and turn it around in 1 year. That would be absurd. Nobody would think that that was even possible. They would say, well, you're going to need at least a couple of years in order to establish the, yourself, and then another couple of years to produce results. Anybody would expect, you know, a reasonable tenure would be for 4 or 5 years at least. And yet that almost never happens. Almost every manager is dismissed within a year, which tells you that they can't really be making much of a difference. And when I've with some colleagues have did some research on this and looking at the overwhelming number of managers there, the statistically there is they make no significant difference to the outcome of the team, of the club.
1: Sorry to ask you another Ted Lasso question here, but it has certainly informed what I understand about the game. Another phenomenon of that show is that among the English guys on that team, the star players seem to come from pretty humble backgrounds. And you actually found that a lot of really excellent players come from lower income neighborhoods or regions of fairly wealthy countries. Why would that be a thing?
0: Well, so... I mean, interestingly, the origins of soccer is actually with the upper classes. That they was the wealthy classes that developed the game and popularized it in the 19th century. But it soon became associated with working class culture in Britain and in most countries. And in some ways, it's sort of natural to say that there are, for in most parts of the world, there is a choice really between investing in education versus investing in athletic success. The United States is really interesting and actually very different from most countries in the world, where actually you can do both at the same time. So the whole scholarship system and college athletic system has actually enabled those individuals who show athletic potential to at the same time invest in obtaining an education. That isn't really true in most of the world. And that's why amongst those groups in society that can't afford so much to invest in education, there's been a greater tendency to move towards professional sports, to exploit what talent you have in professional sports rather than in the education system.
1: So does that explain why UK factory towns often became soccer towns?
0: Well, I wouldn't go that far. I mean, essentially, every single town in England has a soccer team. That's one of the things that's, again, a big difference between the US and the rest of the world is that every small village has its soccer team that is participating in the league system and is connected through to the biggest clubs through the promotion relegation system. Essentially, I always say the US is something of a professional sports desert. You have, you have these oases where the big cities where you have a few teams, you know, 30 or so, but then in between there's nothing. And whereas in the rest of the world, it's like a carpet. There's you can't move for professional soccer teams in the rest of the world. Now, of course, in the US, the college system sort of fills the gaps, right? In that sense, you have your local team is likely to be an NCAA team of some sort. But without that, if you imagine that the college sports disappeared, I mean, there would be slim pickings for most parts of the United States outside of the big cities.
1: My guest is sports economist Stefan Szymański. We're talking about his book, Soccernomics. You're listening to Think. I'm Chris Boyd. Okay, I'm really curious about open source analytics and how they're changing the way soccer is played around the world. How can people use these, and what can players and coaches learn by tuning into what fans of the game have to say?
0: Well, there's certainly The great thing about the analytics revolution is the fact that it's open to everyone. So anybody can download Python or R for themselves. Anyone can go on the internet and scrape masses of statistics now and generate their own analysis. And what we've seen is individuals who have started to do this and have been able to start identifying patterns and then alert clubs and teams to these patterns. So we've seen a number of these cases of analysts coming from, you know, just out of nowhere because they've been doing this research on their own. One other thing I think about data analytics and sports is it's actually more susceptible to somebody doing it in their basement with their laptop than it is to some giant lab sitting down with hundreds of researchers with PhDs and the like doing it. So in that sense, it's a very open field. The things that people come up with are also, you know, pretty idiosyncratic. They might be sort of advice on how to take a penalty. They might be advice on how much rest time a player needs. There might be advice on particular ways in which you might manage set pieces in soccer. You know, there's a whole range of ways in which these things come up, but there's no real. But it's hard to actually pinpoint any sort of specific systematic trend. It's just there's just a world of ideas out there and opportunities to take advantage of them.
1: I'm not asking you to defend this, but to explain it. Why are World Cup tickets so expensive in 2026?
0: Well, it's outrageous that they're so expensive in 2026. So let's be clear, this is a horrible thing. But it's also there because essentially FIFA can get away with it, right? So this is one thing about the United States as a host country is that you have a huge number of wealthy people who are willing to spend money to go to the world's biggest sporting event. And that's that. We've had, if you think about the last couple of World Cups, the last one in Qatar, a lot of people were reluctant to travel there because, you know, they weren't sure about how what it would be like. It was a sort of exotic place. The previous one in Russia, again, people were a little bit cautious about this. So often the World Cup is in places that are where large numbers of very rich people are not necessarily likely to congregate. The United States is perfect for that, for FIFA's perspective. There's the wealth here, and they're tapping that in shamelessly with their pricing. And I think this will no doubt prove to be a successful competition or most likely turn out to be a successful competition in terms of the soccer. But I think there might well be a backlash after this against FIFA, because I think it's left a sour taste in people's mouths, now, not just in the United States, but around the world.
1: Sports economist Stefan Szymański is professor of sport management at the University of Michigan and co-author, along with Simon Cooper, of Soccernomics, Why European Men and American Women Usually Win and American Men Don't Yet. Stefan, thank you so much for making time to talk about this.
0: Thank you, Chris. It's been a pleasure to be with you.
1: 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Again, I'm Chris Boyd. Thanks for listening. Have a great day.

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1: I'm Dr. Anthony Lazarowitz, and this is Climate Connections. In 1994, Minnesota banned new nuclear power plant construction in the state. Now, lawmakers are considering whether to end that ban. Minnesota aims to fully transition to zero-carbon electricity by 2040. To meet that goal, it's investing in solar, wind, and batteries. But it's not always sunny or windy out, and batteries cannot yet fill the gaps for very long. So as the state retires coal plants and prepares to phase out gas plants,
2: we're left with challenges in replacing the type of generation that can turn on and stay on for a very long time.
1: Sydney Lieb, who helps oversee utility regulation for the Minnesota Department of Commerce, says nuclear plants could help because they can provide energy 24/7 and do not emit carbon pollution. Nuclear has drawbacks, though. Building plants is slow and expensive. Dangerous nuclear waste must be managed and stored. And some people worry about the possibility of a nuclear accident, although the risk is extremely low. Advocates say nuclear is far safer than fossil fuels, which warm the climate and contribute to millions of deaths each year. So as moving to clean energy grows more urgent, Lieb says people in her state are considering,
2: is now the time to lift the moratorium?
1: Climate Connections is produced by the Yale Center for Environmental Communication. To learn more about climate change, visit climateconnections.org.
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0: From WHYY in Philadelphia, I'm Terry Gross with Fresh Air. Today, comic Josh Johnson. You may know him as one of the anchors of The Daily Show.
1: Let's start with the most urgent issue facing America today. Donald Trump still doesn't have a ballroom, all right?
0: Johnson also wrote for The Daily Show and was a field correspondent. He wrote for The Tonight Show with Jimmy Fallon. Millions of people know him for his YouTube comedy channel, on which he posts his frequent comedy club sets. He has a new HBO comedy special called Symphony. His work focuses on political and cultural stories in the news, as well as personal stories, which frequently focus on how physically unimposing he is, which made him an easy target. Later, jazz critic Morton Johnson reviews a new album by Adam O'Farrell. First News.
2: Live from NPR News in Washington, I'm Dan Ronan. President Trump said Thursday the U.S. canceled planned military strikes against Iran because he said a peace agreement is imminent. However, he said a naval blockade will remain in effect until the deal is finalized. When asked if negotiators had secured an agreement to stop Iran from having a nuclear weapon, he responded yes, conceptually. Speaking to reporters, Trump insists a deal is close.
3: We just made a great settlement of the war with Iran, and we're going to be subject to finalization of documents. We should get done over the next few days. We'll probably have a signing maybe in Europe.
2: There's been no official confirmation from Iran that an agreement is close. It's official, Elon Musk's SpaceX. It's pulled off the biggest IPO in history. NPR's John Rudich has more.
4: The previous record holder for the biggest IPO was the Saudi oil company Saudi Aramco. It raised nearly $30 billion when it listed in 2019. SpaceX will more than double that with a $75 billion payload. The company has confirmed that it will sell more than 555 million shares at $135 each. SpaceX has big plans for spending the money to grow its rocket, satellite communications, and artificial intelligence businesses. The listing will open SpaceX up to a new level of scrutiny, though, because it'll have to publish quarterly and annual financial reports. Some analysts say investing in SpaceX is a bet on Elon Musk, who will be firmly in control. He is CEO, board chairman, and holds more than 80% of voting power among shareholders. John Ruich, NPR News.
2: Pope Leo is focusing on refugees as he wraps up his visit to Spain this week. NPR's Jason DeRose reports the pontiff says the gospel demands the world must take action.
5: Pope Leo's visit to Spain's Gran Canaria off the coast of Africa highlights a central theme of his papacy, the care Christians are called to extend to migrants in need. In this case, people fleeing famine, war, and abuse. The Pope spoke at a port where refugees arrive, notorious for its squalid conditions, known as the dock of shame.
6: Aquí hay personas recuperadas del mar.
5: Speaking in Spanish, Leo said, here there are people rescued from the sea and lifeless bodies recovered from the waters. Pope Leo said humanity shouldn't grow accustomed to counting the dead and that human dignity has no passport. Jason DeRose, NPR News.
2: The average 30-year mortgage rate increased this week to 6.52%, just below its high for the year. That's according to the mortgage buyer, Freddie Mac. It's another sign the U.S.-Israeli war against Iran is impacting the economy. Wall Street rallied Thursday amid lower oil prices and a possible peace deal between the United States and Iran. The Dow, the Nasdaq, and the S&P all had strong gains. This is NPR. The Carolina Hurricanes now lead hockey's Stanley Cup final 3-2 after defeating the Las Vegas Golden Knights by the score of 4-2 Thursday in Raleigh. Carolina can win its first Stanley Cup since 2006 Saturday night if they win that next game. The 2026 World Cup is underway. Mexico, one of the three host nations, beat South Africa 2-0 in the famed Azteca Stadium in Mexico on Thursday. In Los Angeles, thousands of Mexican fans attended a watch party at the Coliseum. Steve Futterman was there.
7: It was a festive gathering. The fans, most dressed in the Mexican team colors of green, white, and red, cheered wildly when Mexico jumped in front 1-0. El Tri, as the Mexican team is called, ended up beating South Africa 2-0. One of those attending was Victor Torres. His parents were both born in Mexico.
8: Very happy, very happy. We're excited to be here, excited for the opening of the World Cup, and hopefully Mexico keeps going up.
7: Around 3.5 million people of Mexican descent live in Los Angeles County, and it's possible the Mexican team could play a match in L.A. as the World Cup progresses. For NPR News, I'm Steve Futterman in Los Angeles.
2: Canadian Prime Minister Mark Carney says it may take a little longer to open the new Gordie Howe Bridge that connects the U.S. and Canada along a major trade route. A scheduled ribbon-cutting ceremony for Friday is still on, but it's not clear when cars and trucks will be allowed to use the bridge. It's named after the famed Detroit Red Wings star Gordie Howe. This is NPR.
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0: This is Fresh Air. I'm Terry Gross. You may know my guest comic Josh Johnson from his comedy specials, from his popular YouTube channel in which he posts complete sets of his frequent performances at the Comedy Cellar and other clubs and gets millions of views. And from his work on The Daily Show. He's now one of the rotating anchors of the show after having been a writer and field correspondent. For several years, he toured with Trevor Noah. Johnson also has been a writer for The Tonight Show with Jimmy Fallon. He's really funny, whether it's political humor, cultural issues like his bit Drake versus Kendrick Explained for White People, or personal stories like why he's an easy target for muggers, how he's been known to faint, and why he sometimes feels like an alien and thinks he's on the spectrum. His new comedy special is called Symphony. He's added music to this special. Let's start with a clip from The Daily Show from the most recent time he anchored in April. It's about Trump's ballroom. In addition to Johnson, this includes news clips of Senator Lindsey Graham and Katie Zachariah, who's a former Department of Homeland Security spokesperson.
15: What could possibly make this thing cost so much? Like, be specific.
16: Underneath, there will be a lot of military stuff.
15: Military stuff? What military stuff? Name 10 military stuffs. I'll wait. Lindsey Graham sounds like me in fifth grade trying to convince my mom to get me an Xbox. Like, you know, they make educational games, too. Here's what I don't get. The president travels with tons of security everywhere he goes. So what problem are we trying to solve exactly?
16: The ballroom itself will avoid the dilemma of having to leave the White House grounds. He literally could have left his bedroom, walked out the back of the White House, and been at the ballroom.
15: Wait. The president needs to walk out of his bedroom into the ballroom. This feels like it's Lindsey's dream. I can see Lindsey, like, I must rise from my silk sheets and directly into the cotillion. Oh, it's a mass cotillion where I can be my truest self. This is not what a president is supposed to be focused on, unless that president is 7 years old. You know, they're writing a list like, I'm gonna have a slide that goes right from my bed to the pool. And I want a suit made out of candy so whenever I get hungry, I can just eat my shirt. But still, as good as the White House is, Trump is gonna have to leave sometimes.
17: It really does put President Trump at risk to go around Washington, D.C. like this. Mm-hmm. The president should not have to leave the White House to go to the Kennedy Center, to go to the Hilton, and venture out. People should come to him.
15: Wait. The president should have to leave his house? You don't want the leader of the free world to visit anything. Hold on. Is the president depressed?
0: Josh Johnson, welcome to Fresh Air. I think you're really funny. How much of the material do you get to write yourself when you're anchoring?
18: It varies pretty much day to day. There are sometimes you come in with the full sort of arc of the idea that you have for the show, but every day that I'm working there, I work with the writers and the EPs to shape everything that you end up seeing and hearing. So I don't really, if I'm being honest, especially from my time as a writer, writing there is so communal that I don't really think of it as like how much of the pie is like mine, because I think that it's all of ours in a way. Like, maybe that sounds like too diplomatic of an answer, but it genuinely is true. It's like when I was just writing before I was behind the desk or anything like that, you might pitch a joke that someone else has an idea for that sparks another idea. So by the time people see it that night, it's like a mishmash of three people's jokes all to become the funniest thing possible.
0: Tell me one thing that's different writing for Jimmy Fallon versus writing opening monologues for Trevor Noah, or I don't know if you were still writing when Jon Stewart came back to the show.
18: Yes, I was for a bit, and then I got promoted. I would say the biggest difference is when I was at Fallon, I was on the monologue team, and you know, you're distilling pieces of the news and everything, but you're trying to get them across in this very specific way. You know, these very short, sort of short, punchy jokes. And I think that when it comes to Daily Show and writing there, I was really able to stretch out the storytelling and stretch out the idea and how you get the idea across, and making the assessment of what happened a bit more universal, or coming up with an analogy that instantly makes this thing that's happening on the other side of the world easy to understand. And so I think that there was a bit more writing involved that actually got on the show when it comes to Daily Show, versus like, even if you get like if you get five jokes on the monologue, that's a huge deal. That's like that you're killing it. That means that out of this short amount of time that's the top of the show, they liked a lot of your stuff. And I think that when it comes to Daily Show and writing there, it's like, how well are you working in community with the writers around you, and how receptive are you both to ideas and also to applying what it is you want to say about a thing quickly?
0: You do a lot of comedy that's self-deprecating about how you're not muscular, you're not an alpha male. I just started having protein powder, so I thought this part was hilarious, that you bought the largest size of protein powder because you wanted to get more muscular, but it was so heavy you needed to work out just to carry it home. So I want to play one of your stories from your first album, and it's about why you're a target for getting mugged. So let's listen.
18: Okay. If you're looking up at me and you're like, this guy's been mugged, you'd be right. I have been mugged. I'm very muggable. I don't know what it is about me, but they just come right at me, okay? And I don't know if other dudes in the room do this, but when you see a dude coming towards you looks threatening, do you think in your head I have to take him? Because the way I can find my head is astounding. The way I find real life, not at all. I am a flailer, so you need to stand back, because you will get slapped, probably by accident. I don't know what I'm doing. So this dude was coming towards me. He looked threatening in my head. I was like, psh. Looks like we're going to have to Jason Bourne this. I'm going to jump up in the air, do three flips. I don't do three, but we need to do what needs to be done. You know, bring my knee down his face, crack his skull, punch him in the face until he's incapacitated. That was my plan. His plan was, I'm gonna punch him in the face and take his wallet. We met up. He had a much better plan than I did. His plan was on fire. Execution, everything. Some of you guys will know about me. If you punch me hard enough in the face, I pee. So we met up. He punched me in the face. I hit the ground, start peeing right on cue. I'll disappoint, okay?
15: But now he's trying to fit his huge muscular hand into my pocket to take my wallet, but his hand gets stuck around my wallet. It's very full with coupons. I have no money. But now his hand is stuck, but he can see the peace sign getting bigger on my pants. So now he's like, ah, ah, ah, ah, ah, ah, ah, ah, ah, ah, ah. He's lifting me off the ground at this point. I weigh 125. Ah, ah, ah, ah, ah, ah, ah. Forget it. And he leaves. So who needs karate, am I right? Oh.
0: I guess the potent lesson from that is, like, pee is a dangerous weapon.
18: Yes, everyone hates pee.
0: So how close is that to what actually happened?
18: I think the order of events is correct. Like, the way that it really happened, which I don't always like talking about because it's a lot like telling someone how a magic trick is done, because mm-hmm. then, like, you know, there's, like, a little less juice in it when you hear it the next time. But, like, the way that things really went is that it was all much faster than that. It was all much like, oh, my God, and then it was just over.
0: It always seems to me it's really takes a gift to tell a story like that and have people laugh and enjoy themselves and see themselves in what you're saying, as opposed to like, oh, that's so sad. He's so weak and he's such an easy target. Was it hard at first to figure out how to make people laugh as opposed to see you as a, you know, a pathetic figure because you're not strong?
18: Yeah, I mean, I think most people have an insecurity about themselves, whatever it is. Some people aren't particularly strong, or some people aren't confident in their looks, or something. But like one of the most connected attributes of the human condition to me is just like being flawed. I think that we gravitate towards people who have triumphant moments. It's one of the reasons we're so engaged with sports. But I also think that if we're talking like person to person, we really connect with people on their faults and their weaknesses. And I think if any fine line exists, it's that, I was blessed with being able from an early start into comedy, being likable on stage. And so obviously when people like you, they don't like when bad things happen to you. But I think the way that you overcome that is, one, you're telling the story. So no matter what you tell people, you clearly lived. Like that, like
0: that's,
18: I think
0: right,
18: that's
0: right.
18: The
0: yeah.
18: That's the main thing. Is
0: yeah.
18: That I'm telling you the story now, removed by years. So one, I'm over it, and then two, I must have made it out, or else this would be a hologram.
0: So, is comedy ever a useful weapon to diffuse a situation?
18: Oh, sure. I mean, that's happened countless times. I can't even think of like a good example. I mean, that was basically most of high school.
0: Yeah. Uh-huh.
18: Yeah.
0: Where was your high school? Like, what was your high school like?
18: My high school was a Catholic school in Alexandria, Louisiana. And, I had, what I'd say were a decent amount of friends, but I think I had what is, you could almost call a, maybe normal amount of like, being picked on. Like I look back at it with less, I don't necessarily look back at it with a bunch of like traumatic feelings, but I definitely look back at it like, oh yeah, that wasn't good. That was pretty bad.
0: We need to take a short break here, so let me reintroduce you. You're just joining us. My guest is Josh Johnson, and he's a really funny comic who has a new comedy special that's now streaming on HBO Max. It's called Symphony. We'll be right back. This is Fresh Air.
19: Hello again. These days they call them cover performances, when one musical artist records a song that has already been made famous by another artist. This went on back in the big band era, too, as we will demonstrate this week. I call it May I Borrow a Tune. Listen in and go swinging down the lane with David Miller.
0: This is Fresh Air. Let's get back to my interview with comic Josh Johnson. He's one of the rotating anchors on The Daily Show. His new comedy special, Symphony, is streaming on HBO Max. I want to play another bit that you do, and this is also from your first comedy album, I Like You, which was on Comedy Central Records. And I'm playing things from this album because I feel like this album is your This Is Who I Am album, because you talk a lot about yourself. You present this like projection for the public of your self-image. And in this, you talk about feeling like an alien.
18: I don't know what my problem is. I really don't. I'll share a secret with you guys because we're family. I don't even feel black some days. I feel like an alien that snatched a black body and didn't do any research at all. Didn't do a thing. Didn't read a book. Didn't watch a movie. Doesn't know what Boys in the Hood is, but loves trains.
0: That is really funny. Later in the bit, you talk about how you think you're on the spectrum, the autism spectrum. What makes you think that?
18: I mean, I've thought that ever since I was a kid because of how odd everyone always said that I was, or my general, like I said before, fixations and tendencies. I think that I've had a lot of time where, and some of this is actually probably just indicative of being alone for so much time. You know, not only am I an only child, but there were plenty of times where I didn't have, someone to play with. And so I was just like alone in my room. And, you know, you get, once you're allowed to get into your own head in any degree for a number of years, you, probably come out of that thing with a very singular set of, ideas might not be the right word, but like, as soon as you sort of surface again socially, you probably seem a bit odd.
0: Are you more comfortable on stage talking to people but not having to have a conversation with them?
18: I think that's a good example. It's like, I think that in doing a show and expressing my ideas and performing for people, I can be incredibly comfortable. But then I think one-on-one in like a group setting, it's like, it's not necessarily that I shrink. I have really good conversations with people that I really cherish. And sometimes they're unexpected. Sometimes they are strangers. But I think that it's where I feel the most like, disjointed sometimes, if that makes sense.
0: Mm-hmm. And I also want to get to another part of the bit that we just heard, which is that sometimes you feel like an alien who snatched a black body but didn't do the research. What makes you feel that way?
18: I think as far as being out of place and a feeling, you know, there's a lot of that I felt growing up, and some of it was because of my interests and how maybe singular they felt at the time. And then it takes a while. You know, I didn't grow up with this version of the internet, so I'm from an era where it took longer to find your people. And so already being a black nerd makes you feel like an alien if you're a 90s baby. Like already that is communally now not weird at all, but for the time I grew up in, such a singular experience. I was also this black kid in a lot of white spaces a decent amount of time, and so I was already around people who not necessarily, I won't say couldn't relate to me, because it's not as if they weren't trying to, but just, you know, from our basic experiences living in the South and being a black kid around a lot of white kids in different parts of my day, I think that that's another way to feel sort of like odd man out a bit, because now I don't fulfill the expectations of some of the people around me when I'm in my neighborhood. And then I definitely don't fulfill the expectations of people who only have a frame of reference for a black person that is like through media or something. And so, yeah, it felt like I was for a number of years just like such an odd one out. And I think that I look back on that time as like a bit of a blessing, because when you're already the odd one out, then it's like, what are you going to do? You're not going to get odder, if that makes sense. So then you can, you can literally just engage in the things that you care about. You can be open about your interests and everything, because you're already quote unquote weird just by being yourself. So, and so I think that that helped.
0: What were you nerding out on?
18: It seems so commonplace now, but truly it's like, anime, puzzles. I would get fixated on certain sections of a story. Like I would read a piece of a story over and over again. Never mind like finishing the story. Like there'd be a section, there'd be a chapter of a book that I thought was just like amazing. And I would just read that over and over again. I also had, like a real obsession with Legos longer than is probably average. So I definitely was like building and rebuilding and rebuilding and rebuilding, over and over again with
0: what were you building?
18: I mean, I'd just build different structures, or I would, I'd try to figure out how to build, I'd try to draw a thing and then figure out how to build it with the Legos. And that is not a bad thing. That's not necessarily a weird thing, but it is a thing that you start to get picked on about around 15. That is when, if you've brought the Legos to school and you are trying to finish the dragon head in front of people, you're going to get some notes from your peers.
0: In the end of the bit that we most recently heard, you mentioned trains, that you haven't seen Boys in the Hood, but you're into trains. Like, where do trains come in?
18: I think, I mean, it could have been trains, it could have been sharks, it could have been any number of things. But I picked trains at the time because, in my mind, it flowed the best with the rest of what I was saying. So sometimes also whether it's you're writing or performing, it's like you try to pick the funniest word that also completes the idea. Because I have a different joke that is of a similar sort of line of thinking, and I say sharks in that one. So I think trains literally was because it was going to be the funniest word at the end of the sentence.
0: Well, we need to take another break here, so let me reintroduce you. If you're just joining us, my guest is Josh Johnson. He's one of the rotating anchors on The Daily Show, and he has a new special streaming on HBO Max called Symphony. We'll be right back. I'm Terry Gross, and this is Fresh Air.
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7: This is Fresh Air. I'm Terry Gross. Let's get back to my interview with comic Josh Johnson. He's known for his YouTube comedy channel, on which he posts complete sets of his frequent appearances at the Comedy Cellar and other clubs, and he gets millions of views. He's also served as a writer and field correspondent on The Daily Show and is now one of the anchors. He's done several comedy specials. His new one is called Symphony, and it's streaming on HBO Max. So you grew up in Alexandria, Louisiana. Would you describe your neighborhood?
8: Yeah, so we moved a few times within Alexandria. And I look back on some of the places that we lived as, you know, obviously like not the best neighborhood, especially from the stories, if you watch my stuff or have been following me and everything. But there was a time where when my parents were still together and we were, I believe, on like Albert Street, and that was the nicest house I lived in with my parents and everything. And when they got divorced, you know, my mom and I lived with my grandmother. And then when we moved out of my grandma's house, the places were, you know, like modest and everything, but the actual neighborhoods had their troubles.
7: You want to elaborate on the troubles?
8: You know, there'd be like shootings or police calls. There'd be a decent amount of violence in the area. And, you know, I was very blessed that a lot of it passed me by in a way. Like, I didn't have to experience a deep closeness with all those things, even though I was in close proximity. And so there's definitely a lot of pain in the things that happened in the neighborhoods that I lived in, because I see so many of them as, I won't say inevitable, but like they are definitely like products of situations that people found themselves in that are much bigger than like one individual squabble with another person. You know, I think that from an early age, I had a bit of an understanding of what it means to be stripped of resources and what people will do when they don't feel like they have real options. It's very easy to say to a person who might be living on the street, oh, go get a job. And it's like, okay, sure. Logically, that is the next step. But the person saying that, are you going to give them a job? Are you going to employ them and help them get out of this situation? And even with a job, you know, I think it's lost on a lot of people how many working people are unhoused, you know? How many working people live in their car maybe, or are just like scraping to get by. And so that was a decent amount of some of the things that I saw growing up, especially in that specific couple of areas.
7: So you went to Catholic school. Was that from grade school through high school?
8: No, I went to Catholic school from like junior high to through high school.
7: So what was grade school like? Was that a neighborhood school?
8: No. So grade school was actually my mom, my aunt, my grandma, and my grandfather. Yeah, like all pooled their money together and sent me to like a Montessori school.
7: So that's like an alternative school.
8: Kind of, yeah. I'm not the best at describing the like Montessori method. It's just we didn't have specific grades in the way that you would at your regular public school. What we had were sort of like evaluations on where we were every year at each given discipline. And so it led to what I at least think for me ended up being a deeper understanding of my strengths and weaknesses in school, because especially once I got to junior high and high school, when I just had regular grades, sometimes I would get a low grade on something that I really felt like I understood, but what I was actually failing at was like a piece of the lesson. Like for example, with algebra, it's like I was better at word problems than I was at actual equations, you know? And so I think that something like in a Montessori method would have maybe point that out a bit more specifically than just a general, like, you get a C overall because you don't grasp the whole of the thing.
7: In my experience, having interviewed a lot of comics, and I'll include you in this, are like, they're so smart and so perceptive. And like, you know, the right word to use to get a specific coloration of an emotion or an experience. And it's like, for me, like you're a comedic short story teller, you know, like you know how to build a story. So you're a very good writer, but comics don't necessarily do well in school, and they don't necessarily care about school. Did you care? Did you care about your grades? Did you care about, you know, wanting to learn? Because your parents were both teachers. Your mother was a special ed teacher, at least for a while. Your father was a teacher. I'm not sure what he taught.
8: Yeah, so my care was in the fact that I had a general understanding from a really young age that everyone was, like, putting everything into me, if that makes sense.
7: Oh, yeah.
8: And so I wanted to do well because of that. You know, I think that when it came time for me to get grades back, I cared about getting a good grade for the reasons that we've just been talking about. But I think that as far as real interests go, I'd usually only have two or three classes a year that I look back on as being, like, heavily invested in.
7: What were they?
8: So English was one of them.
7: Makes sense.
8: You know, really, really loved the stories. I remember one of my teachers was going through Chaucer with us, and I just remember being so blown away that this entire world got created. Like, that was the idea of, to me, that was like the original Marvel Comics almost, because it's all this world building in all of these different tales. And you know, I had, like, my grandma would read to me a lot, so I was familiar with, like, Aesop and fables and everything like that. But there was something about the Canterbury Tales that, I was just taken with. And Shakespeare as well. So English was always one of them, and then it would flip between other things. So it would be English and psychology. Like, I took a psychology class in high school, English and philosophy. I got to take a philosophy class. And so it was always English plus something.
7: Your mother was a special ed teacher, and then after neurosurgery became a librarian. What happened that required the neurosurgery?
8: So, yes, she got really sick, and the neurosurgery basically was to save her life, you know. She was in a situation where even with the surgery, they said that she wouldn't walk again, that she'd have trouble speaking, that, like, her cognitive ability would be declined and everything. And in truly, like, the work of the doctors and genuine miracle, she was completely fine. Like, she was walking soon after, you know, she was talking, like, there wasn't any issue prior, and she wasn't having the headaches that she was having before. You know, I was really young when it happened, and I was I was so genuinely horrified at the idea of losing her. And I don't even really, if I'm being honest, think about it as often. I think about how grateful I am that it all turned out so well. And I'm very grateful for her every time, you know, she comes to a show or I get to, you know, get to see her. I'm always grateful. But yeah, once she became a librarian, it was just something that would be less of a strain on her. Anyone who's taught special ed knows the workload involved and just the toll it takes on even a teaching career to a degree. You know, there's like a saying that teaching 1 year of special ed is almost like teaching 5 years, you know, and she needed something that was a different pace. And so she got this job at the library and it really benefited both of us because she would pick me up from school and then I would just hang out at the library until it was time to go home.
7: Well, that's nice. You're surrounded by books you could read.
8: Easily. So it was fantastic. And it was some of my first, outside of school, it was some of my first like engagement with the internet because we couldn't afford a computer. So I had to do all my schoolwork on the computer at the library. And then if I finished early, then I just had that extra time to myself on the computer in the library. And so I was surrounded by books. I was around computers. I was like in heaven.
7: Your grandmother had Alzheimer's, and you talk about this in one of your performances, that she said to you, I know I'm losing my memory, I will never forget who you are. Because you were always worried you'd go there and she'd not know who you are. You can't control your brain like that, and you can't control it, especially if you have any form of Alzheimer's or other related, you know, other form of dementia. Did she always remember you?
8: I mean, she really did until the end there. You know, I think that one thing that she did do was use every moment of being completely lucid to communicate her feelings as accurately as possible. And I think that that's why it always felt like that, even though, like, you know, like you said, sometimes maybe that genuinely wasn't the case, but I really felt like I was missing this time with her by being in college or even after college moving to Chicago and seeing her less. It's like, it's a known thing that when you are around less, you're harder to remember when someone has, dementia. And so I always worried about that day that I'd come back and she wouldn't really know who I was, but there was such a genuine excitement. She would rush to hug me. She'd rush to talk to me and catch up. And it was really like she wasn't experiencing or living with dementia whenever I was with her. And I know that that probably just means I got incredibly lucky over those last few years of being with her on some of her best days. But I also think that there's an unspoken, thing around what love can do. And I think that love does defy sometimes what is medically sound. You know, I find that sometimes you hear these stories of people who, whether it's being really sick and holding on just long enough for someone to make it back, or, you know, I know plenty of things don't work out this way, but I don't know what else to chalk it up to.
7: Mm-hmm.
8: Other than that.
7: Well, let me reintroduce you again. We have to take a break here. If you're just joining us, my guest is comic Josh Johnson. He has a new comedy special that's streaming on HBO Max. It's called Symphony. We'll be right back. This is Fresh Air.
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1: This is Fresh Air. Let's get back to my interview with comic Josh Johnson. He's one of the rotating anchors on The Daily Show, and he has a new comedy special called Symphony. It's streaming on HBO Max. When you were growing up, did you listen to a lot of comedy or watch a lot of comedy?
2: Yes, as much as I could. Like everything.
1: What made you think you should try it yourself?
2: I think just a love for it. I just really enjoyed it, and I figured, why not? Like, I had an obsession with writing, and I had an obsession with comedy, so why not try to put those two things together and just see? And then even when I was starting out and it wasn't going according to plan, like, I wasn't exactly killing every time I was going up, I still enjoyed the lesson that came out of not doing well, that I wanted to get up again.
1: What was your first time at the mic like? Do you remember any of the stories or jokes that you told?
2: So my first open mic in Chicago was like the night that I got there, like the night that I landed. And
1: That's so disorienting.
2: Yeah, but I don't know. It's like, why waste time? You know, it's like you have the chance right now. I tried to do the same thing when I moved to New York. I got to New York and immediately just went out and started going to mics and went to a show. And yeah, I think you just have to dive in. I don't remember my first sets really that well, but I definitely remember the feeling of being able to do like three that night. Like Chicago had and has so many open mics and so much comedy that I was able to do three open mics the first night because I could just take the bus, go to the next place, take the bus, go to the next place and everything. And I remember the first one went really well, and then the second one went even better, and then the third one was horrible. Like I thought I was on a real streak, and then the third one was just terrible.
1: Was it the? Do you think it was the audience's fault? Like they didn't get you?
2: No, it was me.
1: Is it you?
2: It was definitely me. And I think I will say this: I sort of walked into the third one with the confidence that I literally just landed in Chicago, and the first two went so well that like obviously the third one has to go even better. And then when I was getting nothing off of a couple of the same jokes I had done, I was like so flustered by it that it was me.
1: What did your parents and your grandmother think after having invested so much of their, you know, time and money and emotional thinking into schooling you, in sending you to the Montessori school? I don't know if they helped you pay for college, but, you know, you went to college. And now you're pursuing this really risky profession. How many people really make it as a comic? Were they wringing their hands and thinking, oh, all of that for nothing? He's throwing his life away.
2: No, they were weirdly supportive. But I will also say that I did spend my time getting real jobs, never asking them to send me money or anything like that. If anything, I tried to send money back when I could, you know? And I think that I kept it under wraps enough that first, maybe what, 6-7 months or something like that, that they didn't even know. And so I don't even really think that they knew how much I was pursuing comedy until I got past at my first few clubs and started getting paid. And by then it was like, oh, okay, if this is going to be your little hobby, at least you're making a little money off of it. And as it progressed and as there was more success, I think it became harder to be like, oh, okay, well, this was a bad idea. You know what I mean? And so, you know, even my dad, like, that's one of my biggest, I don't even know how to describe it as anything but a regret, because it wasn't fully in my control, but I suppose some of it was. My dad never got to see me go up. And he was, assumed from the time I told him I was doing comedy, he was so excited and he wanted me to succeed so much. And I think that for the most part, my family was mainly interested in giving me my best shot at being successful and able to take care of myself.

0: In college, you were studying theater with a focus on lighting design, which is very specialized. Did you already think you wanted to do comedy and this was the closest you were going to get in college?
1: That's a really good question. I think that it was the closest thing outside of actually performing, which I think would have been terrible for me at the time, that I could do that kept me close to live performance. You know, I didn't really have the ear for sound design and sound engineering, and I found that lighting really gave me that outlet where I could both be a part of the show and watch the show and help the show, but I didn't have to be on stage performing, because I think that as far as the type of acting that we were learning in college, I don't think it's something that I would have been adept at. And so I got to watch my friends who are very talented get better and better at their chosen craft. And then for me, I got to watch how the whole production comes together and gain appreciation for it while doing something that's sort of on the side. And so, yes, to your question initially, but then when I moved to Chicago, you know, I told everyone it was to pursue lighting design, but it was really to pursue comedy.
0: So being a theater major and working in theaters doing lighting design, that must have helped you feel comfortable in comedy clubs. You were used to being in theaters, and this was even, you know, Comedy Cellar is going to be even smaller than a theater and more informal as well.
1: Yeah, I mean, it was so much less about the number and more about getting my ideas across, which I felt like I've been writing for so long. And then it just became about taking the leaps of saying what it is you want to say.
0: Josh Johnson, it's been a pleasure to talk with you. Thank you so much.
1: Thank you. I appreciate your time. Thanks so much for having me on.
0: Josh Johnson's new comedy special, Symphony, is streaming on HBO Max. After we take a short break, jazz critic Martin Johnson will review a new album by trumpeter and composer Adam O'Farrell, who's the son of musician Arturo O'Farrell. This is Fresh Air.
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0: This is Fresh Air. Trumpeter and composer Adam O'Farrell has a special set of bloodlines. His father is composer, pianist, and impresario Arturo O'Farrell, and his mother is concert pianist and educator Allison Dean. And that's not all. His grandfather is Afro-Cuban jazz pioneer Chico O'Farrell. Adam went into the family business, and despite the long shadows of his family, jazz critic Martin Johnson says he quickly established himself as one of the most important musicians of the 21st century. He's been a sideman in some of the key groups of recent vintages, and on his new recording, Elephant, at the age of 31, which is young in jazz years, he's begun mentoring the next wave of virtuosos. Martin says the future is in good hands.

The idea of a young trumpet player making his mark on the scene is one of the cherished narratives in jazz, but Adam O'Farrell is different from his predecessors. He's not a flashy player who stuns audiences with his flamboyance. Instead, he's a more introspective player whose solos insinuate themselves to listeners rather than blow them away. This, too, has a lineage, from Booker Little to Ron Miles. Adam O'Farrell's the next virtuoso on this path, and his new recording, Elephant, allows more space than any of his others to showcase his style, which occasionally employs electronic distortion, as he does here on Bibo Noah Zara.

As is the case with many young musicians, O'Farrell's eager to integrate what he hears in other genres into his music. The beat on Eleanor's Dance here might be as germane to a nightclub as it would be to a dance studio, but the trumpeter and his band of young up-and-comers navigate like old pros.

After a decade of typically being one of the youngest members of any band, in Elephant, O'Farrell's mentoring some players younger than he, most notably pianist Yvonne Rogers, a brilliant stylist who is still new to the scene. She's capable of matching the range of styles in O'Farrell's arsenal and tangling with them in the thorny parts as they do on a section of C Triptych, which is dedicated to the great novelist Iris Murdoch. It shows that O'Farrell is as adept at matching wits with his peers and elders as he is nurturing his proteges. Elephant could be the start of a pivotal group in jazz.

Martin Johnson writes for the Wall Street Journal and Downbeat. He reviewed Adam O'Farrell's new album, Elephant. If you'd like to catch up on Fresh Air interviews you missed, like this week's interviews with actor Josh O'Connor, who's starring in the new Spielberg film, or Andrew Rannells and Josh Gad, the stars of the original Broadway cast of The Book of Mormon, or an interview about problems with this year's World Cup, check out our podcast. 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

Fresh Air's executive producer is Sam Brigger. Our technical director and engineer is Audrey Bentham. Our interviews and reviews are produced and edited by Phyllis Myers, Roberto Shorrock, Anne-Marie Baldonado, Lauren Krenzel, Teresa Madden, Monique Nazareth, Susan Yukundi, Anna Bauman, and Nico Gonzalez-Whistler. Our digital media producer is Molly C.V. Nesper. Thea Challoner directed today's show. Our co-host is Tanya Mosley. I'm Terry Gross.

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1: I'm John Kirk, and this is an Arkansas Moment. Democrat Franklin Delano Roosevelt is the most popular president in Arkansas history. His 86.27% share of the vote in 1932 is the highest ever won by a presidential candidate in the state. His 81.79% share of the vote in 1936 is the second highest. His 78.44% share of the vote in 1940 is the third highest. And his 69.95% of the vote in 1944 is the fifth highest. This was beaten only by Democrat William Jennings Bryan, whose 73.7% of the vote in 1896 is the fourth highest. I'm John Kirk, UA Little Rock's Donaghy Distinguished Professor of History, and this has been an Arkansas Moment.
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1: I've written relatively few books on chemistry, which is my training. I've got a PhD in chemistry, but I know too much chemistry to get excited over it.
0: Isaac Asimov, author of 500 books, once had writer's block, which he said was the worst 10 minutes of his life. As prolific as he was early in his career, he was nearly stripped of his associate professor's title for lack of proper publication. Here are the facts. On October 2, 1957, Asimov, who had already penned 23 books, was summoned to meet the dean, who was dissatisfied because the professor had abandoned research in biochemistry in pursuit of science.
2: Live from NPR News in Washington, I'm Dan Ronan. President Trump Thursday said the U.S. canceled planned military strikes against Iran because a peace agreement is imminent. However, he said a naval blockade will remain in effect until the agreement is finalized. NPR's Mara Liasson reports the president has made similar claims for several months that the war is close to an end.
3: For months since the war began at the end of February, President Trump has constantly been saying both that a peace agreement was at hand or alternatively, he's about to bomb Iran so hard their civilization will be wiped out and never be restored. It just keeps on going like Groundhog Day. He's literally promised that a deal is near dozens of times.
2: When asked if negotiators had secured an agreement on the possibility of Iran having a nuclear weapon, the president said, yes, conceptually. There's no confirmation from Iran a deal has been reached. The U.S. Department of Transportation is no longer enforcing a key civil rights law after a rule change published on Thursday. From member station KQED in San Francisco, Azul Dustrom Ekman reports.
4: The DOT is dropping disparate impact protections. That's the part of Title VI of the Civil Rights Act of 1964 that says federally funded projects can't discriminate against protected classes, even if it's unintentional. Laurel Padgett Seekins of the nonprofit firm Public Advocate says Title VI forced everything from transit agencies to highway projects to ensure they weren't causing unintentional harm.
5: Very devastating that that tool is being taken away, given the long history in the United States of transportation infrastructure being inequitable.
4: In an executive order last year, President Trump said he would eliminate disparate impact protections, calling them unconstitutional. For NPR News, I'm Azul Dahlstrom-Ekman.
2: Texas Governor Greg Abbott has declared a state of emergency over the New World screwworm and its potential impact on the livestock industry. Brad Burt with member station WTTZ reports state experts are calling on all Texans to help monitor for the flies.
6: Animal health experts say vigilance is the first defense from the flesh-eating New World screwworm, but Texas cattle ranchers like Dace Duke outside Coleman aren't too worried. He remembers when the screwworm would show up in cattle when he was a teenager.
7: I've experienced it, but it's been a long time ago. You definitely know when you have it. It's god-awful smell. It's dead animals smell because it's rotten flesh.
6: Agriculture officials warn of a possible $1.8 billion impact on the Texas cattle industry. That's on top of the rising cost of fuel and materials, drought, and an industry consolidation leading to the smallest U.S. cattle herd in 75 years. For NPR News, I'm Brad Burt in Lubbock.
2: Wall Street rallied on Thursday. This is NPR. Testing delays are partly to blame for the size of the Ebola outbreak. As NPR's Jonathan Lambert explains, testing capacity has improved, but it may not be enough.
8: For about a month before the current Ebola outbreak was declared, tests kept turning up negative. It turned out the most common testing machine couldn't detect the species of Ebola that was spreading, called Bundibugyo. That delay allowed the virus to spread undetected. Abdi Mahamoud, Director of Health Emergency Alert and Response at the World Health Organization, says the situation is somewhat different now.
9: The diagnostic capacity has improved significantly from where we were 3.5 weeks ago.
8: In part, that's because of the arrival of a testing machine that can detect Bundibugyo. It's currently in use across 7 labs where Ebola is spreading. But Mahamoud worries that if cases continue to climb, there may not be enough testing machines to meet demand. Jonathan Lambert, NPR News.
2: The New York Knicks can clinch the team's first NBA championship in 53 years Saturday when they play the San Antonio Spurs in Texas. The Knicks lead that best-of-7 series 3-1. In New York Wednesday, they pulled off the biggest comeback in NBA Finals history, dominating the third and fourth quarters and erasing a 29-point third-quarter deficit to pull ahead for the first time of the game with just 1.2 seconds left. The final score, New York 107, San Antonio 106. In the NHL, the Carolina Hurricanes now lead hockey's Stanley Cup final 3-2 after defeating the Las Vegas Golden Knights by a score of 4-2 Thursday night in Raleigh. This is NPR.
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Ron Carter on bass, Houston Person on sax, Charlie Parker's Now's the Time. Before that, I Thought About You from Organic Vibes, the organic player, Joey DeFrancesco, and on the vibes, Bobby Hutcherson, the tune I Thought About You. And before that, So What from Sunday Morning, Grant Green on guitar. I'm Jana Lee Ross. Thanks for listening to Jazz with me.

from 1963, the title track to Horace Silver's Silver Serenade, with Horace Blue Mitchell on trumpet, Junior Cook on tenor, Gene Taylor on bass, and Roy Brooks on drums. Before that, Silver Celebration, a tribute to Horace Silver from the Clayton Hamilton Jazz Orchestra. I'm Jana Lee Ross, and you're listening to Jazz.

From Smoking at the Half Note, June 1965, Wes Montgomery playing If You Could See Me Now, Wynton Kelly on piano, Paul Chambers on bass, and Jimmy Cobb on drums. Great live record. I'm Jana Lee Ross. Thanks so much for listening to Jazz with me. 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
1: I've written relatively few books on chemistry, which is my training. I've got a PhD in chemistry, but I know too much chemistry to get excited over it.
0: Isaac Asimov, author of 500 books, once had writer's block, which he said was the worst 10 minutes of his life. As prolific as he was early in his career, he was nearly stripped of his associate professor's title for lack of proper publication. Here are the facts. On October 2, 1957, Asimov, who had already penned 23 books, was summoned to meet the dean, who was dissatisfied because the professor had abandoned research in biochemistry in pursuit of science and science fiction writing. Asimov sarcastically replied while looking directly at the dean, "If there is one thing the school does not need, it's one more adequate researcher." Later in a conversation with the school president, who assured the sci-fi writer that he would not have let the dean take away his title, Asimov quipped, "I'm glad I didn't know that. It would have spoiled my fun." To find out more facts about fiction, visit KUAR.org.
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3: Live from NPR News in Washington, I'm Dan Ronan. President Trump says he will nominate former Securities and Exchange Commissioner James Clayton to be the next director of national intelligence. Clayton is currently the U.S. Attorney for the Southern District of New York. If confirmed, he would replace Tulsi Gabbard, who resigned last month, citing the need to be with her husband, who's fighting cancer. NPR congressional correspondent Eric McDaniel reports Clayton's expected nomination is being well received in the Senate, where he faces a confirmation hearing.
4: He's being received well in the Senate, where he needs 50 votes to be confirmed to be DNI. Republican leader John Thune and top Intel Democrat Mark Warner have both expressed some optimism around the pick. In addition to being a prosecutor and former SEC head, Clayton was an accomplished attorney in the private sector. And while he's been the U.S. attorney in the Southern District of New York, the office has done a couple high-profile things, not least of which is the indictment of former Venezuelan President Nicolas Maduro.
3: While airstrikes in Iran have paused amid the ongoing talks, Israel continues military operations in Lebanon. From Beirut, NPR's Jawad Rizkal has more.
5: The Israeli military struck multiple locations across southern Lebanon on Thursday, killing 8 people, according to Lebanese state media. One strike near a hospital in Tyre killed a person and wounded 10 nurses and hospital staff. Iran-backed Hezbollah said it responded with rocket and drone attacks against Israeli troops operating in southern Lebanon. Earlier this week, residents of Tyre's Christian Quarter were warned to evacuate after Israel reported Hezbollah activity in the area, without providing evidence. On Thursday, families began slowly returning following a statement from Israel's defense minister permitting residents to go home. Lebanese health authorities say more than 3,700 people have been killed since the conflict escalated in March, including nearly 600 women and children and over 130 paramedics. Jawad Rizkalla, NPR News, Beirut.
3: President Trump is opening the waters of protected areas in the Pacific Ocean to commercial fishing. The move is opposed by Native Hawaiian cultural groups. NPR's Lauren Sommer reports.
6: The largest protected area in the country is in the northwestern Hawaiian Islands. Papahānaumokuakea National Marine Sanctuary is home to pristine coral reefs and habitat for rare species. Trump has signed a proclamation to open most of its waters to commercial fishing, along with two other Pacific marine monuments. The move is supported by the tuna fishing industry, which says it's facing tough international competition. Conservation groups say rolling back protections puts the unique ecosystem at risk. The area is also considered sacred by Native Hawaiian cultural groups who fought for decades for it to receive protections. Lauren Sommer, NPR News.
3: Severe weather Thursday evening swept through the Midwest. Tornadoes damaged buildings in the city of Streator, Illinois. That's about 80 miles southwest of Chicago. An estimated 240,000 people in the area are without power. This is NPR. The Trump administration says it is suspending homelessness funding for the city of Los Angeles, citing financial mismanagement. NPR's Jennifer Ludden reports federal officials say they'll investigate the local agency that oversees the money.
7: The move is the latest blow to the Los Angeles Homeless Services Authority, or LASA, which has long coordinated services for both L.A., city, and county. Last year, audits found it failed to properly track spending or the outcome of programs. The county then said it would pull its local money out of the agency, and the city of L.A. was considering the same. Now, the federal housing agency HUD says it will investigate whether Lhasa broke any laws in its handling of federal contracts. In a statement, the local agency said it's already working to improve oversight. L.A. Mayor Karen Bass noted that homelessness there has finally come down the past 2 years and said HUD's actions would jeopardize that progress. Jennifer Ludden, NPR News.
3: A Minnesota man who shot and killed the former Speaker of the Minnesota House of Representatives and her husband pled guilty to federal murder charges on Thursday. But as a result of the plea deal, the shooter, Vance Balter, will not face the death penalty. On the same day, nearly 1 year ago, he also shot and seriously wounded a Minnesota state senator and his wife. Authorities say the gunman came to the homes of the two politicians dressed in a police uniform and driving a car that looked like a police vehicle. The attacks reverberated beyond Minnesota as state and local officials were concerned about threats of political violence expanding across the country. From Washington, this is NPR.
8: 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This is NPR.

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0: That was Steve Williams and percussion. On the bass, Charles Abrams.
1: And the lady doing the talking, the Queen, Shirley Horn, at the piano and singing that stunning medley of Leon Russell's A Song for You and Gordon Jenkins' Goodbye, live in Paris in 1992. Before that, live at the Concord Jazz Festival in 1972, Herb Ellis and Joe Pass, two guitar masters, with Ray Brown on bass and Jake Hanna on drums, the tune Perdido. And we kicked off the set with Phil Woods in 1976, live at the Showboat in Silver Springs, Maryland. That was A Sleepin' Bee. I'm Janie Lee Ross. 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

Things Ain't What They Used to Be, that written by Mercer Ellington from Jimmy McGriff's The Dream Team. Jimmy McGriff leading that band from the organ, and his team is Houston Person and Red Holloway on saxes, Bernard Purdy on drums, Mel Brown on guitar. Before that, From Kind of Blue. And you kind of got to name all the players whenever you invoke Kind of Blue, sort of a litany of jazz saints. In 1959, Miles Davis on trumpet, Wynton Kelly on piano on that track. Bill Evans plays on the rest of the record, but that's Wynton. Paul Chambers on bass, Jimmy Cobb on drums and the saxes, Coltrane on tenor, Cannonball Adderley on alto. That was Freddie Freeloader. I'm Jana Lee Ross. Thanks so much for listening to Jazz with me.

0: For Little Rock Public Radio, this is Dan Boyce with Naming Arkansas. The Montgomery County town of Pencil Bluff has an unusual name with an unusual and quite lively history. Pencil Bluff was formed in 1949 by combining two neighboring communities, Whitetown, which was named for founder Ike White, and Sauk City, which was not named for a founder. Established in the early 20th century, one entertaining story says that Sauk City was so named because when they played poker at the local watering hole, residents used to keep their money rolled up in their socks. A somewhat more violent story says that a dance hall was notorious as the site of so many fistfights that the town got the name Sauk City. When Whitetown and Sauk City were combined, civic leaders chose the name Pencil Bluff, according to a shaky legend, from the nearby slate bluffs that provided slabs on which school children had written their lessons for many years. If not entirely credible, the story is more edifying than that of card sharps or fistfights. For the University of Arkansas at Monticello, this is Dan Boyce.
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2: Live from NPR News in Washington, I'm Dan Ronan. President Trump Thursday said the U.S. canceled planned military strikes against Iran because he said a peace agreement is imminent. However, he said a naval blockade will remain in effect until that agreement is finalized. When asked if negotiators have secured a deal on the possibility of Iran having a nuclear weapon, he responded, yes, conceptually. Speaking to reporters, Trump insists a deal is close.
3: We just made a great settlement of the war with Iran, and we're going to be subject to finalization of documents. We should get done over the next few days. We'll probably have a signing maybe in Europe.
2: There's been no official confirmation from Iran. The agreement is close. A man has admitted to killing Minnesota's former Democratic House Speaker and her husband last year. As Matt Sipik of Minnesota Public Radio reports, the suspect, Vance Belters, pled guilty Thursday. It means federal prosecutors will not seek the death penalty.
4: Vance Belter pleaded guilty to murdering former Minnesota House Speaker Melissa Hortman and her husband, Mark. He also admitted shooting and wounding Democratic State Senator John Hoffman and his wife, Yvette, and trying to shoot their daughter, Hope. Minnesota U.S. Attorney Dan Rosen says the plea deal calls for the 58-year-old to serve two consecutive life sentences plus 40 years.
5: Those that would commit political violence at any level should take heed. The Department of Justice will seek and obtain the longest prison terms available for your crimes.
4: The shootings were among several acts of extreme political violence in recent years. For NPR News, I'm Matt Sepik in Minneapolis.
2: Stocks ended up Thursday, this after President Trump canceled more strikes in Iran. NPR's Stephen Basaha reports the Dow gained more than 900 points, up nearly 2%.
6: Markets mostly shrugged off the morning's announcement from Trump that he was planning more strikes on Iran. What they didn't ignore was Trump's reversal in the afternoon canceling those strikes. Markets then followed a familiar pattern this year, jumping up after the president promised progress toward the end of the war. And futures for crude oil dropped sharply. The Nasdaq was up 2.4% by the end of the day, 640 points. The S&P 500 was up 127 points. Tech and AI stocks also got a breather after sell-offs earlier this week. Chipmaker Nvidia ended the day up more than 2.5%. Stephen Basaha, NPR News.
2: Canada's Prime Minister Mark Carney says it may take a little longer to open the new Gordie Howe Bridge that connects the U.S. and Canada along a major trade route. A ribbon-cutting ceremony for Friday is still on, but it's not clear when the bridge between Detroit and Windsor, Ontario, will be opening for cars and trucks. The bridge is named after NHL hockey star Gordie Howe. From Washington, you're listening to NPR News. The U.S. Supreme Court Thursday rejected a request from the state of Alabama to lift a stay of execution and execute a death row inmate, Jeffrey Lee. A lower court ruled earlier that Alabama's method of execution using nitrogen gas to kill the prisoner constituted cruel and unusual punishment and violated the Eighth Amendment. The state was seeking to get that lower court ruling vacated. The U.S. men's national soccer team plays its first game in the FIFA World Cup. That'll be later tonight in Los Angeles. They'll take on Paraguay. NPR's Becky Sullivan reports.
7: U.S. soccer has been planning for this World Cup for a long, long time. After the Americans failed to qualify for the World Cup back in 2018, they cleaned house and a new staff brought in a whole new generation of young players to develop. The 2022 tournament was a first test for the young squad. They reached the round of 16. Now they're older. The core is in their prime and they're playing here at home. Here's midfielder Tyler Adams.
8: This is, like, for me, the biggest opportunity to just really grow the game, like to inspire people, to show that American players are at the level of the rest of the world.
7: Paraguay is the first of the team's three group stage matches. Next up will be Australia, then Turkey, then, the team hopes, a run in the knockout round. Becky Sullivan, NPR News, Los Angeles.
2: Professional golfer Phil Mickelson has had his membership at a San Diego country club revoked amid allegations he made unwanted physical contact with an employee there. A publication reported the woman rejected the alleged advances and reported them to management. This is NPR.
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Get Happy. That's Brad Meldow playing it. A little different than when Judy Garland did it. Jorge Rossi on drums and Larry Grenadier on bass with him. Before that, Brad Meldow backing up Lee Konitz, Alone Together, live at the Blue Note in 1996. Charlie Hayden playing bass with them, the tune Alone Together. I'm Jana Lee Ross. 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

to Korea playing an updated version of his tune Spain, probably his best known tune from his acoustic band. That's himself with John Patitucci on bass, Dave Weckl on drums, and before that from Sketches of Spain back in the day, 1959, Miles Davis, those great arrangements from him and Gil Evans, Soleil. I'm Janet Lee Ross. Thanks for listening to Jazz with Me. This is Wes Montgomery live from the Half Note in 1965. Wynton Kelly with him on piano. The tune, Unit 7.

That's called Unit 7, written by Sam Jones. A little urban myth out there that Sam Jones was in Unit 6 and wrote this song inspired by what he was hearing going on in Unit 7. That was Wes Montgomery live at the Half Note in 1965 with Wynton Kelly on piano, Paul Chambers on bass, Jimmy Cobb on drums. I'm Jana Lee Ross. Thanks for listening to Jazz with me.

0: For the Central Arkansas Master Naturalists and Little Rock Public Radio, this is Diane Brownlee with Nature in the Natural State. Arkansas is home to around 27 species of fireflies, according to the online Firefly Atlas, and they're out at night this month. The most common species in North America is the common eastern firefly, Photinus pyralis. Males fly in a J-shaped pattern while flashing their lights to attract females. Their flashes vary by species and location. Females identify males by their flashes and flash light back toward the males. Would you like to see more fireflies? Keep your ground moist, leave your leaves all year long, and provide tall grass and a tree canopy. Also, importantly, do not spray your yard and keep your lights off at night. Fireflies communicate with light. Our lights disrupt their lives. This is Diane Brownlee for Nature in the Natural State.
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2: Live from NPR News in Washington, I'm Dan Ronan. President Trump Thursday said the U.S. canceled planned military strikes against Iran because a peace agreement, he said, is imminent. However, he said a naval blockade will remain in effect until the agreement is finalized. NPR's Mara Liasson reports the president has made similar claims for several months. The war is close to ending.
3: For months since the war began at the end of February, President Trump has constantly been saying both that a peace agreement was at hand or alternatively, he's about to bomb Iran so hard their civilization will be wiped out and never be restored. It just keeps on going like Groundhog Day. He's literally promised that a deal is near dozens of times.
2: When asked if negotiators have secured an agreement on the possibility of Iran not having a nuclear weapon, the president responded, yes, conceptually. There's been no confirmation from Iran if an agreement is close at hand. Congress has approved roughly $70 billion to fund immigration enforcement through the rest of President Trump's term. This despite objections from Democrats who tried to block more money for ICE and the Border Patrol. NPR's Sam Greenglass has more.
4: The 214-212 House vote caps a months-long debate over immigration policy sparked when officers killed two U.S. citizens in Minneapolis. Democrats secured none of the additional reforms they were demanding in wake of the shootings, like requiring officer-worn body cameras, while Republicans used a special budget maneuver to skirt Democrats and fund ICE and Border Patrol not just for this year, but until 2029. Democrats and even some Republicans worry the unorthodox move allows the agencies to avoid congressional oversight. That's because they won't have to come back to Congress for more money for 3 years. Last year, Republicans used this same tool to send ICE and Border Patrol tens of billions of dollars with few strings. Sam Greenglass, NPR News, Washington.
2: New Mexico officials say they're aggressively working to quarantine an infection of the New World screwworm after it was confirmed in a dog this week. It's the second state to confirm the fly. Daniel Monteo of member station KUM in Albuquerque has more.
5: Officials declared an emergency and set up a 12-mile infested zone around the affected location in Eunice, which sits on the border with Texas. That's where the first U.S. case of the worm in 60 years was detected just 4 days earlier. Dr. Sammy Hollick, New Mexico State veterinarian, says state officials will continue to inspect animals and educate locals on what to look for.
6: The main thing is to try to determine how this case got there. And that's the goal right now, so that we have a better understanding of what's going on.
5: The parasite lays its eggs in a wound on an animal, and its larvae feed on living tissue. At least 7 cases have been confirmed since June 3rd. For NPR News, I'm Daniel Montano in Albuquerque.
2: On Wall Street Thursday, the stock market index is all closed higher. It's NPR. A massive UFC cage fighting event is set to take over the White House over the weekend. A towering temporary structure of light speakers and wiring called the Claw is near the South Lawn. UFC is known for its brutality, but Secretary of State Marco Rubio says it's part of America's soft diplomatic power, calling UFC the United Nations of Fighting. NPR's Michelle Kellerman reports.
7: In a room full of international diplomats, Secretary Rubio signed a sports diplomacy agreement with Dana White, who heads the Ultimate Fighting Championship. The UFC is staging a fight in a towering octagon on the White House lawn this weekend, and Rubio says world leaders are clamoring to attend.
8: The number of foreign leaders that want to come to this is unbelievable. It's to the point where we may have a diplomatic crisis because it's like, you know, we can't bring everybody.
7: He also got laughs when he said that perhaps the Trump administration will keep the octagon for weekly fights between people in politics to, quote, settle our scores that way. Michelle Kellerman, NPR News, the State Department.
2: The National Weather Service says there's a 50% chance of rain Sunday in the D.C. area. With a Friday federal court deadline looming, the Kennedy Center Board of Directors Thursday night launched a last-minute attempt to keep President Trump's physical name on the Washington, D.C. Arts Center. The board filed a request for a stay on the name change, making the request to the federal judge, Christopher Cooper, who made the original ruling in May, demanding that Trump's name be removed. Cooper said it was up to Congress to remove a name change and not a board selected by the president. This is NPR.
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That is from a live record from a guy called the world's greatest guitar player that you never heard of, Danny Gatton, who left the planet way too soon. The tune Canadian Sunset, and with him on pedal steel, the legendary Buddy Emmons. Before that, some engineering magic bringing together Ray Charles and the Count Basie Orchestra. From Ray Sings and Basie Swings, Ray singing his classic I Can't Stop Loving You. And before that, Willie Nelson wrote it, and then Jimmy McGriff took the tune to church. Ain't It Funny How Time Slips Away, from the Dream Team. And Jimmy McGriff's Dream Team is Mel Brown on guitar, Bernard Purdy on drums, David Newman playing sax, also Red Holloway on sax. Thanks for listening to Jazz with me.

That is called Basie, a tribute to the Count from Oscar Peterson and Harry Sweets Edison. And before that, the Count himself, live at the Montreux Jazz Festival in 1977, Bookie's Blues. What a band on that. Jimmy Smith on drums, Ray Brown on bass, Zoot Sims on tenor, Benny Carter on alto, Roy Eldridge on trumpet, and the Bones, Vic Dickinson and Al Gray. This is Jazz. I'm Jana Lee Ross. Thanks for listening with me.

Swing Lightly from Henry Mancini. I'm Jane Lee Ross. Thanks so much for listening to Jazz with me. 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

0: For the Central Arkansas Library System and Little Rock Public Radio, I'm Mark Criss with an Encyclopedia of Arkansas Minute. ARCLA Board Chairman Whit Stevens asked company lawyer Ray Thornton in 1963 to design a utility vehicle for use by the company's appliance servicers, meter readers, and collectors that could operate economically, have a 900-pound load capacity, weigh less than a ton and a half, and be company-built. Thornton chose company engineer Ed Handy to work with him on the project. After much research, the two men found the powertrain they needed in Holland. A Malvern boat company provided the fiberglass bodies for the vehicles, which they called Handy Wagons. Their simple design made them easy to repair, and Thornton wrote, "The Handy Wagon was designed and built in a home workshop by a pipeline construction foreman and a lawyer, so any automobile mechanic should be able to figure it out." Stevens wanted them built for $1,000 each and ended the project when told it was not possible. After the energy crisis of the 1970s, he told Thornton he wished they had continued the Handy Wagon. 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
3: Live from NPR News in Washington, I'm Dave Mattingly. President Trump says the U.S. and Iran have reached an agreement to end the war, and he expects it to be signed within days, possibly in Europe.
4: We have a signing soon, and the documents are in pretty final shape, so we'll see. Very good. That should be done pretty quickly.
3: The president was speaking yesterday at the White House after canceling more airstrikes against Iran. However, a spokesperson for Iran's foreign ministry says no agreement has been finalized. The president has said many times in recent weeks that a deal with Iran is close. The president is expected to meet with some top AI executives in the coming days. NPR's Windsor Johnston says the president is expected to focus on ways the public can share in the wealth created by the tech industry.
5: As policyholders debate who should benefit from artificial intelligence, Cornell tech professor Helen Nissenbaum says it's important to remember what AI is built on.
6: We get sucked into the idea that the machines are creating, rather than understanding that the machines are creating from what humans have created.
5: Nissenbaum argues that everyday Americans don't get compensated for AI using what it gleans from them. OpenAI has suggested a public wealth fund that could give all people a share of AI profits, while Anthropic has called for policies to help workers benefit if the technology displaces jobs on a large scale. Windsor Johnston, NPR News, Washington.
3: Shares of SpaceX begin trading on the NASDAQ today. Elon Musk's company has already pulled off the largest initial public offering of stock in the history of Wall Street. In a filing with the Securities and Exchange Commission, SpaceX confirms its IPO has raised $75 billion. The Men's World Cup soccer tournament is underway in the U.S., Canada, and Mexico. The U.S. plays its first group stage match tonight against Paraguay. NPR's Joel Rose says public transit agencies in the host cities will be moving millions of fans to the matches, and already there are concerns about the main rail hub in New York City.
7: NJ Transit is so worried about problems at New York's Penn Station that it's chartered two large boats to ferry fans across the Hudson River after matches, if necessary. The agency's CEO, Chris Kaluri, says he told a top aide to start working on a backup plan during a recent string of infrastructure failures at Penn Station.
8: Lance, I think I texted you at some like ungodly hour and said, yeah, we're going to need a bigger boat.
7: Kaluri says he will not hesitate to blame any rail problems on Amtrak, which owns Penn Station and the nearby tracks. Amtrak officials say they're prepared to deliver smooth and reliable service. The first match in New Jersey is set for Saturday. Joel Rose, NPR News.
3: This is NPR News from Washington. In Minnesota, Vance Belter has pleaded guilty to federal charges in the slayings of the state's former House Speaker, Melissa Hortman, and her husband, and the wounding of a state senator and his wife. Belter changed his plea to guilty on six federal charges after prosecutors said they would not seek the death penalty. Belter was sentenced to two consecutive life terms plus 40 years. The couples were shot at their homes nearly a year ago when Belter showed up during the night disguised as a police officer. He still faces state charges. There's new research on workers in the medical field and their ability to prevent the leading cause of maternal mortality worldwide. Ari Daniel reports.
2: Postpartum hemorrhage, or excessive bleeding after childbirth, affects 27 million women each year and kills 43,000. In the delivery room, it can be a race against time, says Adam Duval, professor of maternal health at the University of Oxford.
9: If you intervene early enough, you can then give treatments promptly.
2: To do so, Duval says it's essential to measure the blood loss rather than merely eyeballing it, which allows medical workers to identify and treat these hemorrhages with multiple interventions simultaneously. Altogether, in a trial across four African countries, this approach saw a 60% reduction in severe bleeding. For NPR News, I'm Ari Daniel.
3: The Carolina Hurricanes are a win away from capturing the Stanley Cup. They beat the Las Vegas Golden Knights last night 4-2. The Hurricanes now lead the championship series 3-2. I'm Dave Mattingly, NPR News in Washington.
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The Queen of Soul, Aretha Franklin, just a testament that she can sing anything. That's beautiful. Accentuate the positive from her recording, Joy to the World. Right before that, we heard from Miss Galen McKinney from her recording, Zoot Suit Funk. Galen McKinney and the McKinney Zone with Peaceful Place. Started things off with Marion Hayden from her recording Visions. We heard the composition Destiny, and she's supported by Cecil Bridgewater trumpet, Wendell Harrison tenor, Steve Touré trombone, Kirk Lightsey piano, Ralph Peterson drums, with special guest Rob Piffle on vibes. Let's continue with Regina Carter from I'll Be Singing You, A Sentimental Journey. Let's take a listen to the title track.

Solo piano from Xavier Davis from Rise Up Detroit. We heard the composition Exodus Interlude. Right here with me, D. Alexander, and this is Jazz.

Celebrating artists from the Motor City, Detroit. That was Donald Byrd and the Blackbyrds, Places and Spaces. Before that, we heard Robert MacArthur, the title track from his recording, Stranger in Town. Let's continue with one of Detroit's finest, Mr. Kenny Garrett, the title track from his recording, African Exchange Student.

Celebrating artists out of Detroit, that was Lewis Hayes on drums, supported by Abraham Burton, Steve Nelson, David Hazeltine, Desron Douglas, and Camille Thurman from his recording Crisis. We heard It's Only a Paper Moon, and you heard it right here with me, D. Alexander, and This is Jazz.

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2: Good morning. President Trump tried again to name an intelligence chief. He moved too late to reassure lawmakers so dismayed by his previous choice that they let a surveillance law expire. What happens now? It's Morning Edition from NPR News. The president has called peace negotiations with Iran, quote, boring. I'm Leila Faldin.
3: And I'm Steve Inskeep. He shows more excitement over building projects in the Capitol. Our correspondent surveys what's on the president's mind, judging by what he says. Also, Team USA plays in the World Cup today. And a study finds a link between the economic conditions in a child's zip code and brain development. It's Friday, June 12th. 10 years ago today, a gunman killed dozens in Orlando's Pulse nightclub. In StoryCorps, we hear from one victim's daughter. The news is next.
4: Live from NPR News in Washington, I'm Corva Coleman. There is a lack of clarity around a potential peace deal with Iran. President Trump said yesterday he was calling off threatened U.S. military strikes against Iran. He then said a deal could happen with Iran in the next few days, and even a signing in Europe. But Iran's foreign ministry says no deal has been finalized. President Trump has previously declared the Iran negotiations, quote, boring. NPR's Danielle Kurtz-Leben says Trump has focused a lot of his energy recently on personal building projects.
5: He's torn down the East Wing to build a ballroom and military complex. He wants to build a massive arch near Arlington National Cemetery and a pedestrian bridge next to the Lincoln Memorial. And he just completed work on the Lincoln Memorial reflecting pool.
4: NPR's Danielle Kurtz-Leben reporting. Other projects that aren't getting as much attention from the president include ending Russia's war in Ukraine or overhauling the nation's health care system, as he previously discussed. Billionaire Elon Musk's company, SpaceX, has launched the biggest initial public offering in history. The company will open trading today on the Nasdaq Stock Exchange, raising around $75 billion. NPR's John Ruwich has more.
6: The previous record holder for the biggest IPO was the Saudi oil company Saudi Aramco. It raised nearly $30 billion when it listed in 2019. SpaceX will more than double that with a $75 billion payload. The company has confirmed that it will sell more than 555 million shares at $135 each. SpaceX has big plans for spending the money to grow its rocket, satellite communications, and artificial intelligence businesses. The listing will open SpaceX up to a new level of scrutiny, though, because it'll have to publish quarterly and annual financial reports. Some analysts say investing in SpaceX is a bet on Elon Musk, who will be firmly in control. He is CEO, board chairman, and holds more than 80% of voting power among shareholders. John Ruwich, NPR News.
4: The U.S. men's national soccer team will play its first game of the FIFA World Cup tonight in Los Angeles. NPR's Becky Sullivan reports from L.A. They will take on Paraguay.
7: U.S. soccer has been planning for this World Cup for a long, long time. After the Americans failed to qualify for the World Cup back in 2018, they cleaned house and a new staff brought in a whole new generation of young players to develop. The 2022 tournament was a first test for the young squad. They reached the round of 16. Now they're older. The core is in their prime and they're playing here at home. Here's midfielder Tyler Adams.
8: This is like, for me, the biggest opportunity to just really grow the game, like to inspire people, to show that American players are at the level of the rest of the world.
7: Paraguay is the first of the team's three group stage matches. Next up will be Australia, then Turkey, then, the team hopes, a run in the knockout round. Becky Sullivan, NPR News, Los Angeles.
4: You're listening to NPR News from Washington. There were reports of several tornadoes near the Great Lakes yesterday. At least three were reported in Illinois. The tracking site, poweroutage.us, says close to 600,000 customers are without power this morning, and almost half of those are in Illinois. There are also reports that one person has been killed by storms in Iowa. The U.S. Forest Service has now exceeded its hiring targets for wildland firefighters. They'll be deployed for the summer fire season. NPR's Kirk Siegler tells us the West is on edge after a very warm, dry winter.
9: New numbers provided to NPR by the U.S. Forest Service show the agency has now hired more than 11,500 seasonal firefighters, which is ahead of where Chief Tom Schultz says they need to be. Schultz is warning of a potentially long and smoky summer in the West.
10: So we do have conditions that are alarming, but we are prepared for that.
9: Schultz credits the solid hiring numbers to recent pay raises approved for federal wildland firefighters, but he acknowledges morale is still a big issue after President Trump cut thousands of permanent staff in the last year. Those included experienced veterans who were part of elite incident command teams and so-called red card holders who were trained to deploy to major fires. Kirk Ziegler, NPR News, Boise.
4: A Southern California aerospace company near Los Angeles is facing more than 30 lawsuits, and some suits cover dozens of plaintiffs. This comes after one of GKN Aerospace chemical tanks leaked a dangerous substance last month. Some 50,000 residents got evacuation orders. You're listening to NPR.
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12: For Little Rock Public Radio, this is Dan Boyce with Naming Arkansas. After the Civil War and with the rise of New South agriculture, many farmers began converting small fruit groves into larger and larger orchards. Northwest Arkansas became a national center for a thriving apple industry. By 1900, there were many thousands of acres of apple orchards, and railroads expanded to ship barrels of apple vinegar or of green or pressed apples to markets across America. As the railroad lines grew, there came new train stations and new towns, including Apple Orchard in Benton County and Appleton in Pope County. The Benton County town of Orchard City was renamed Gentry in 1900, but residents continued calling it either Orchard or Orchard City for many years. After 1920, the apple business became unsustainable on a large scale for a number of reasons and has mostly disappeared from the region. But peaches are still profitably grown around the state, including in Clay County near the town of Peach Orchard. For the University of Arkansas at Monticello, this is Dan Boyce.
13: Inflation passes 4% for the first time in 3 years, and a key midterm matchup is set in Maine. The news roundup next time on 1A.
14: Stardate June 12th. Shifting colors for moving stars after this.
15: Stardate is underwritten by the Arkansas Natural Sky Association, reminding everyone that responsible lighting is better lighting. Promotes human health, safety, wildlife, and the stars. The Arkansas Natural Sky Association. Conserving nature at night.
3: 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I'm Steve Inskeep.
2: And I'm Leila Fadel. Good morning. President Trump has named Jay Clayton to serve as the next Director of National Intelligence. Clayton is a federal prosecutor who has taken on national security cases. He also previously led the Securities and Exchange Commission. In a few minutes, we'll hear from Senator Chris Coons of Delaware about Clayton's prospects in the Senate. We start with more on Clayton's background.
3: NPR Congress reporter Eric McDaniel is here in the studio to talk us through this here in Studio 31. Eric, thanks for coming by once again.
16: Happy to.
3: You're getting to be a regular here. Appreciate that. Tell us more about Jay Clayton.
16: Well, in addition to being a federal prosecutor, like you mentioned, and former SEC head, Clayton was an accomplished attorney in the private sector. He currently serves as U.S. attorney for the Southern District of New York. And while there, his office has done a couple high-profile things, not least of which is the indictment of former Venezuelan President Nicolas Maduro. Clayton has been confirmed by the Senate before for the SEC, which is a good sign for his ability to be confirmed again. Not to mention his nomination follows up a pick last week by President Trump for an acting DNI, a different guy that went over like a lead balloon in the Capitol.
3: As this is happening, I'm thinking of the nominations for attorney general at the start of the administration. Matt Gaetz was the nominee. Mm-hmm. Congress was horrified. Trump countered with Pam Bondi. Are you saying in the same way that Jay Clayton looks better by comparison?
16: I mean, members of Congress are making the comparison that Clayton seems more qualified, including top Democrats on the intelligence committees. Last week, the president named Bill Pulte to replace the current director of national intelligence, Tulsi Gabbard, on this temporary basis. Pulte's the current director of a federal housing finance agency, but he's best known as the guy who's used mortgage documents to allege that the president's perceived foes have committed fraud. All of them deny wrongdoing.
3: We heard Senator Mark Warner on NPR saying that Pulte was the kind of person who would weaponize intelligence agencies against the public, really.
16: Right. In fact, it led Democrats like Warner to block the extension of a big deal spy tool, Section 702 of the Foreign Intelligence Surveillance Act. According to its parents, it allows the government to collect electronic communications of foreign nationals located outside of the U.S. each year. Think calls, texts, emails. And it's lapsing today in large part because of how mad folks were about the president naming Pulte in this acting capacity. And now with the House on recess for a week, things aren't moving quickly to bring it back.
17: So it would be a while before Jay Clayton is confirmed, which means he can't do the job. Does that mean Bill Pulte, this person lawmakers objected to, will be the acting director for a while?
16: You know, it was unclear for a few hours, but President Trump actually addressed it in the Oval Office yesterday afternoon. He said Pulte would still be there for, quote, a short while, although he didn't say how long. It probably depends on that confirmation timeline.
17: Okay, let's get back to this surveillance tool, this law. How big a deal is it that it's lapsing for the moment?
16: Symbolically, it's a huge deal, but practically, probably not a huge deal. It's bad symbolically because it shows the president is making decisions in a way that make Congress's job really hard. There's no reason he had to announce Pulte as the acting director of national intelligence when he did. He could have waited until this was renewed. He stepped on a rake for no reason, and it ultimately led to FISA expiring. Practically, though, FISA can still be used for many months under existing court authorization. So unless telecom companies stop providing electronic communications to the government, which I think is unlikely but not totally impossible, the government will still be able to use it without issue to keep track of big threats like to the World Cup or America's 250th celebrations.
17: So what's the timeline then for Clayton to get permanently confirmed and for this to be resolved?
16: It's coming up quick next Wednesday. They named the date almost immediately after his nomination.
17: Okay. Congress reporter Eric McDaniel, thanks so much.
16: Thanks so much.
2: Let's hear now what Senator Chris Coons thinks of Trump's new pick. The senator is a Democrat from Delaware who sits on the Foreign Relations Committee. Good morning, Senator, and thanks for being on the program.
18: Good morning, Layla. Great to be on with you again.
2: Do you believe Jay Clayton is qualified to be Director of National Intelligence?
18: Well, I voted against Jay Clayton to lead the SEC back in 2017, and I'm not convinced that he's a better nominee to lead our nation's intelligence apparatus, but he is certainly not as obviously awful as Bill Pulte. As your reporter was just correctly reporting, there was a bipartisan and strong and immediate pushback on having Bill Pulte have control of our nation's 17 other intelligence agencies and be the person responsible for access to all of that information. I'll keep an open mind about Jay Clayton. But what I've heard just in the last few days as I've looked at news accounts of his recent public stances is that he was very positive about President Trump's proposed $1.8 billion weaponization fund, something that had bipartisan opposition that could be used to pay off folks like those rioters at the Capitol on January 6th, since pardoned by Trump, who assaulted police officers.
2: So your concern is over that and not his background in national security? Because he does have experience.
18: He lacks the sort of deep experience and background in intelligence that the statute says the Director of National Intelligence should have.
2: Now, it doesn't define what extensive national security expertise means. Clayton's overseeing the prosecution of Venezuela's Nicolas Maduro and another case involving the commander of a militia backed by Iran. Does that meet the standard for you at all?
18: It doesn't. I was hoping for and expecting the nomination of someone like the deputy director of national intelligence, someone who's actually worked in the field for years, has had a security clearance for a long time, has been involved in intelligence collection and management. Look, this is another example of President Trump using every lever he has to go after perceived enemies and opponents and to advance people who've got that as their principal goal. Todd Blanche is also someone who's just been nominated to be the attorney general, and his seeming principal qualification has been his willingness to go after the president's enemies rather than using the tools of the Department of Justice to protect and defend the American people.
2: So you'll vote against his confirmation?
18: I will keep an open mind. I don't know everything about Jay Clayton. I did work well with him, and he was head of the SEC, although I opposed his nomination. And I listen closely to what Senator Mark Warner says. He's the ranking Democrat on intelligence. But it's a pretty high bar for me to be willing to confirm him.
2: Now, speaking of Senator Mark Warner, he says the administration needs to guarantee that Bill Pulte will not serve as acting DNI before he'd support an extension of the FISA intelligence authorization. And the administration seems to be saying, I mean, the president said he'll be there for a short time. Do you see a way that Congress can reauthorize the part of FISA that sunsets today?
18: We can, if someone other than Bill Pulte is acting DNI, or if someone else is confirmed as DNI. With the House out of session for a week, it won't happen soon. But as your reporter correctly conveyed, it won't have any significant impact on FISA operations in the next few weeks.
2: I want to get to Iran before I let you go. The president called off another wave of strikes. He says the United States has achieved, quote, a great settlement. But we've heard him say a peace deal was close many, many times before. Is there any reason in your mind to think this time is different?
18: No. President Trump has changed the justifications for this war and repeatedly said a peace deal is going to happen tomorrow. It's going to happen today. It's not going to happen at all. I'm going to obliterate Iran. We're going to destroy them. We're going to bomb them. This really undermines President Trump's credibility at home and abroad. And it concerns me deeply that he just doesn't have a clear strategy for getting out of this terrible situation in Iran that he's created.
2: Do you have any sense that your Republican colleagues in the Senate and in the House would take steps to restrain further military action against Iran at this point?
18: Well, the House passed with a bipartisan vote a War Powers Act resolution. And it's my hope that with one more Republican joining us in the Senate, we'll do the same in the Senate.
2: Democratic Senator Chris Coons of Delaware, thank you for your time.
18: Thank you, Layla.
17: The U.S. men's national soccer team begins its World Cup run tonight in Los Angeles against Paraguay. NPR's Becky Sullivan has a preview.
19: It might seem straightforward to guess what will happen tonight. In FIFA's world rankings, the U.S. is 17th. Paraguay is number 41. So the U.S. is the clear favorite. But forward Tim Weah says it's not so simple.
20: We're going to the game with a lot of respect for Paraguay, and we know that they're going to be super, super aggressive, so we're going to have to match that. I mean, we saw that the last time we played them.
19: That last game he's talking about was in November. It was what's called a friendly match, but this one wasn't very friendly. In stoppage time, with Paraguay down 2-1 and racing to even it up, the ball rolled out of bounds, and a player from each team tried to grab it. Then neither let go, and soon their teammates came flying in, is heard here on TNT.
21: Things boiling over in stoppage time, and punches being thrown down there.
19: The U.S. won that game in the scorebook, and it won in a different way, too. For years, the character of the U.S. team had been laid back, calm, not aggressive, for better and for worse. Now, here they were, full of fight, as players rushed to back up their teammate, Alex Freeman, who was at the center of the scuffle. 7 months later, Freeman says he's ready for tonight's game to be another battle.
22: We know it's going to be that kind of game, right? So for us, it's to kind of make sure that we don't let our head loose, right? No silly stuff and red cards and yellow cards. So I think for us is to make sure that, you know, we're making the right decisions and just play our game.
19: One of the biggest questions for the U.S. headed into the World Cup has been whether their best defender, the 25-year-old Crystal Palace standout Chris Richards, can play. He hurt his ankle in a game last month and has been on the mend. This week, he's been training with the team, and he's happy with his progress, he said Wednesday.
23: I feel good. I feel really good. No, I'm not the coach, so I can't say if I'm playing on Friday or not, but me personally, I would love to be playing this opening game.
19: The game against Paraguay is the first of three group stage matches for the U.S. Next week, they'll play Australia and then Turkey. Coach Mauricio Pochettino says when it's all over, there will be a simple way to tell whether these games have been a success.
24: For me, successful is win. It's win tomorrow. And win after tomorrow. And win.
19: Three wins would do the trick to advance the U.S. out of the group stage and into the knockout phase of the tournament, but they could still advance with a draw or two, or even a loss. Tonight's game kicks off at 9 p.m. Eastern Time. That's 6 p.m. here in California. Becky Sullivan, NPR News, Los Angeles.
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25: Stardate, June 12th. Every star in the night sky is moving, orbiting the center of the galaxy. Some are moving toward us while others are moving away. We can't see that motion because the stars are so remote, but we can measure it with special instruments, one of the most important techniques in astronomy. The instruments break the light of a star or other object into its individual wavelengths or colors. Each chemical element imprints its own barcode in that array of wavelengths. A star's motion toward or away from us causes the barcodes to shift position. If it's moving away from us, the shift is toward longer, redder wavelengths, a red shift. And if it's moving toward us, the shift is toward shorter, bluer wavelengths, a blue shift. The size of the shift reveals the speed. The technique also can reveal how fast a star is spinning. The side that's rotating toward us is blue shifted, while the opposite side is red shifted. And it can reveal orbiting companions. Their gravity pushes and pulls the star, slightly changing its motion. Two bright stars with well-measured shifts are in view as the sky darkens this evening. Regulus is in the west, well to the upper left of the brilliant planets Venus and Jupiter. Its light is redshifted. It's moving away from us at about 9,300 miles per hour. And Ceres, quite low in the southeast, is sliding toward us at about 8,600 miles per hour, giving its light a definite blue shift. You can find out more about the stars in Stardate magazine. Details at stardate.org. For the McDonald Observatory, I'm Billy Henry.
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17: 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I'm Steve Inskeep.
1: And I'm Leila Faldil. New research suggests that the neighborhood a child lives in leaves a lasting imprint on their brain. A large study found that local factors like poverty rates and housing quality were most closely linked to differences in brain development. NPR's John Hamilton reports.
5: A team of scientists looked at data on more than 2,300 children enrolled in a federally funded study known as ABCD for Adolescent Brain Cognitive Development. Scott Merrick of WashU School of Medicine in St. Louis says the team analyzed brain scans to detect differences in structure and organization.
6: The brain has many features to it, and what we do is we correlate those features to all sorts of data, whether it be in the environment, cognition, mental health, and things like that.
5: The team looked at more than 600 variables, ranging from a child's IQ to the availability of preschools near their home. Then they looked to see which of these variables were associated with biological differences, like the thickness of the brain's outer layer or the strength of connections between certain brain areas. Merrick says the factors that mattered most all had to do with socioeconomics.
6: How much poverty is in an area? How much overall opportunity for children? Is there a whole host of variables that are related to the social and economic constructs of a neighborhood?
5: Dr. Nico Dosenbach, another team member from WashU, says those factors simply overwhelm the much smaller influence of a child's IQ or mental health.
7: Socioeconomics was beating everything, and it wasn't subtle. It was by wide margins that it was the absolutely dominant variable.
5: He says earlier studies may have missed that because they didn't include detailed information about the environment in which kids were living. One surprise for the team was the brain areas where they found developmental differences. The team had expected to see changes in areas devoted to higher-level functions like attention and memory. Instead, they found differences in circuits that process sensory information or control movement. Dosenbach says that was puzzling until the team realized that the brain of a child from a low-income neighborhood fit a familiar pattern.
7: It looks like a brain that has had less sleep and more stress exposure.
5: Stress and sleep deprivation are well known to affect motor and sensory areas of the brain. Merrick says this doesn't prove that socioeconomic factors are causing the brain differences the team saw, but he says the correlation offers a strong hint.
6: Something is going on, and so it's screaming to me that we need to do more research in this area and try to figure out how exactly it is that socioeconomics is becoming biologically embedded.
5: And whether the difference is still present in adults. The study appears in the journal Science. Russell Poldrack of Stanford University says the results are convincing and support a view that is becoming widely accepted among researchers.
4: It highlights the fact that the environment in which we grow up and live has powerful impacts on our brain.
5: Poldrack says the study also suggests that previous research may have overstated the influence of mental health and IQ on a child's brain development.
4: What I think hadn't been appreciated is the degree to which all of that seems to be really heavily confounded by the effects of socioeconomic status.
5: Poldrack says scientists know better now, thanks to data from the ABCD study. The National Institutes of Health has spent more than $400 million on the effort, which has enrolled more than 11,000 children so far. John Hamilton, NPR News.
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17: It's Friday, which is when we hear from StoryCorps. 10 years ago today, a gunman killed 49 people at Pulse, an LGBTQ nightclub in Orlando. Paul Henry was one of those people. His daughter Alexia was just 17 then, and she recently came to StoryCorps to remember her father.
8: He was a pillar in our family. He was the rock. We just were always together. When you seen me, you seen him. And he was my best friend. You know, I never knew he went to the Pulse nightclub, but I kind of knew he was gay. He never told me, but I kind of had a feeling where I knew. And my dad was a musician, and he would sing and play the piano at churches. One weekend, he was singing at a funeral, and I remember the lyrics he sung were, "One day you'll look for me and I'll be gone." And I just started bust out crying. I was just like, I never want to lose my dad. And when I was in high school, going to prom, I didn't have a date. And I really wasn't expecting him to show up, but he did. And he put the little flower on my wrist that he went and took pictures with me. And he basically was my date to prom after he died. I used to always have nightmares that I was in the actual Pulse nightclub with my dad and I would see him get shot and die. I didn't want to keep seeing that. Felt like I was being punished. Because I seen my dad's autopsy. He was shot 13 times. You know, life, it can be cut short. But he lived out loud. He loved out loud. And he died where he felt like himself.
17: Alexia Henry, we're calling her dad Paul. He was killed in the Pulse nightclub shooting 10 years ago today. Her StoryCorps interview is at the Library of Congress.
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14: Live from NPR News in Washington, I'm Dave Mattingly. A spokesperson for Iran's foreign ministry is denying President Trump's assertion that the U.S. and Iran have reached an agreement to end the war. At the White House yesterday, the president said he expects a signing ceremony to be held within days, perhaps in Europe, as he called off another night of airstrikes against Iran. British contemporary artist David Hockney has died at the age of 88. Pilar Galvan reports.
26: David Hockney grew up in a small English town and honed his craft as a painter in London. As he told NPR in 2016,
27: I mean, I do get a deep pleasure from looking. I can look at a little puddle on a road in Yorkshire and just have the rain falling on it and think it's marvelous.
26: But Hockney moved to sunny Southern California and lived there for more than 5 decades. There he could express his queer identity. He painted swimming pools, neon-colored landscapes, and flamboyant portraits. David Hockney also worked in mediums such as montage photography and, more recently, iPad illustration. He captured simple beauty. For NPR News, I'm Pilar Galvan.
14: The U.S. men's team plays its first World Cup soccer match tonight against Paraguay. The tournament got underway yesterday when Mexico beat South Africa 2-0. This is NPR News from Washington. The latest sign of inflation in the U.S. economy, the Labor Department's report on wholesale prices. They jumped 6.5% in May compared to the same month a year ago. That's the sharpest annual rise in 3.5 years. That follows a report earlier this week showing a sharp spike in consumer prices for the same month, fueled by higher energy costs. A new report suggests many aspiring teachers in the U.S. are not being adequately prepared to instruct students on how to read. NPR's Caden Mills has more.
28: The report from the National Council on Teacher Quality looks at more than 700 elementary teacher prep programs across the U.S. and finds only about half prepare educators to teach according to the science of reading. And very few programs adequately equip teachers to teach reading to English language learners, who make up a growing share of students. Federal testing shows a majority of students struggle to read at grade level. Lacking most in teacher prep programs is instruction on how to teach students to distinguish different sounds and recognize what letters they go with, according to the report. The report also notes programs may be hiding from accountability by not participating in the review. Most programs that opted out had previously received failing scores. Caden Mills, NPR News.
14: 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I'm Dave Mattingly, NPR News in Washington.
29: New Mexico's Governor Michelle Lujan Grisham led her state to some remarkable firsts.
30: 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How are you paying for it?
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29: 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That's on the next On Point.
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1: 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I'm Leila Fadel.
17: And I'm Steve Inskeep. On Sunday, the UFC will hold 7 fights on the White House lawn. It is billed as a celebration of America's 250th birthday. Sunday also happens to be Flag Day and President Trump's 80th birthday.
1: Trump has been preparing for the fights and other projects in a politically weak moment. The war in Iran is dragging on, though he says yet again that a peace agreement is coming soon. Inflation is over 4%, and his approval ratings are the lowest they've ever been.
17: NPR's Daniel Kurtzleben has been trying to assess what is on the president's mind based on his words. Daniel, good morning.
2: Good morning.
17: Okay, what's the president excited about?
2: Well, he's certainly excited about this fight, as well as the other events that are planned for America's 250th. There's also going to be a rally on the Mall where Trump will speak, and an IndyCar race on the streets of D.C. And then there are his building projects, which he's certainly excited about. He's torn down the East Wing to build a ballroom and military complex. He wants to build a massive arch near Arlington National Cemetery and a pedestrian bridge next to the Lincoln Memorial. And he just completed work on the Lincoln Memorial reflecting pool. And you just get the sense that all of that is what excites Trump right now at all these events, whether he's signing a bill, talking about coal power, or even at a farmer's roundtable in Wisconsin. He just can't seem to help himself. He goes on these long tangents about these projects. But also, the time he's devoting to these things is especially striking when you think about how amid all of this, he declared the Iran negotiations boring. Or you think about the priorities that have fallen off the radar. He had vowed to end the Russian war in Ukraine. He had pushed a healthcare overhaul. Those things have pretty much gone quiet.
17: How unusual is it for a president to have so many, I guess you'd call them, side projects?
2: Taken together, very, is what a Princeton political historian, Julian Zelzer, told me. Now, the White House has said there's precedent for a lot of what he's doing, like holding public sporting events on the White House lawn, or President Theodore Roosevelt holding and even participating in boxing matches at the White House. However, here's what Zelzer had to say about this weekend's fights.
3: In addition to just how big it is and how much space it's literally and symbolically taking in his presidency at a moment where the nation's in the middle of a war, it also raises all these conflict of interest questions, which are also different than having a boxing match in the White House.
2: In fact, a watchdog group filed a lawsuit just last week aiming to stop this weekend's fights, noting how much UFC could profit off of it and also pointing out that Trump owns stock in the company that owns the UFC. Now, when I asked the White House about this, spokesperson Davis Engel insisted there's no conflict of interest. And he said the president's assets are in a trust run by his children.
17: Okay, so this appears to be it's a for-profit event. With that said, wouldn't you expect the president to try to put on some kind of show for the 250th?
2: Sure, though you can see sharp contrasts when you look back to, for example, the bicentennial in 1976. Back then, President Ford did this big tour of historic sites, including this sweeping speech at Philadelphia's Independence Hall.
4: The United States today remains the most successful realization of humanity's universal hope. The world may or may not follow, but we lead because our whole history says we must.
2: It's a real contrast to a cage fight, but it also raises the question of how ultimate fighting connects to American history, whether that matters. And it's also just a pretty incredible illustration of Trump's effect on politics.
17: NPR's Daniel Kurtzleben. Have a nice weekend.
2: You too.
1: For more on what President Trump is focusing his attention on, we're joined by Todd Belt. He's the director of the Political Management Program at George Washington University, where he studies mass media, public opinion, and the presidency. Good morning and welcome to the program.
6: Great to be with you, Leila. Thanks for having me on.
1: So we just heard about how much time Trump is devoting to these building projects, how he goes on tangents talking about them at completely unrelated events. Do you see a strategy behind this?
6: Oh, absolutely. We have data and some academic scholarship that shows that when there is bad news about Donald Trump on Fox News, which is where he gets his news, then we see an increase in the amount of social media posting that he does, and also a variation in the amount of topics that he is pushing out there. So the correlation shows that there's definitely something there, but of course that's not enough to prove that he's doing it intentionally. We have to look at the pattern and practice and his own statements, and those very clearly show that this is intentional.
1: So if it's about distraction, is it working, flooding the news cycle with comments and social media posts?
6: It does seem to work. Some studies have shown that when Donald Trump starts pushing other ideas and other policies that he talks about in his social media posts into the greater media ecosphere, then you see less commentary on the actual initial type of bad news that he was responding to.
1: Do Americans care, though, about a ballroom, the building of an arch, a UFC fight that seems to be for profit when the economy's doing badly, when the U.S. started a war it can't seem to get out of?
6: Absolutely not. And although we see, you know, that Donald Trump has, as we say, a high floor with a lot of people that will just never break with him in terms of his public approval ratings, there are some that are starting to, some of the America Firsters who say that all this distraction is getting away from the attention on the economy. And in our GW Politics poll, we found that's what actually vaulted him into office in 2024. And he's really neglecting that and looking at all these international affairs and the ballroom, as you mentioned, and other things really seems like a big distraction from the thing that a lot of people elected him to do, which is fix the economy.
1: The president also makes a lot of abrupt pivots, as he did on Thursday when he posted that the U.S. will attack Iran, quote, very hard tonight. Just a few hours later, he announced on Truth Social that a peace deal with Iran is imminent, something he said repeatedly and hasn't come to fruition. So it can feel like whiplash. How should we understand these swings?
6: Absolutely, it feels like whiplash. And, you know, he made that statement before the markets opened and they rallied again. And he's been doing that for 8 weeks now. And this is just his strategy of throwing everything at it. And this goes back to his days in as a real estate magnate. He said in The Art of the Deal that if you're a little different or outrageous and the things you do are controversial, the press is going to write about you. And he followed that pattern of all press is good press, the sort of the old Hollywood statement about, you know, trying to generate any sort of press to create a larger than life persona. And he did this in 2016. I mean, he's credited for about $2.4 billion worth of free media because of his tweets back then. He knows that this is going to work for him. And he said, even to William Barr, that a good tweet has just the right amount of crazy. So throwing a lot of outrageous statements out there and keeping people off balance is a tactic that has worked for him in the past. And so it's obvious that he's going to continue with it.
1: Todd Belt directs the political management program at the George Washington University. Thank you for your time.
6: Great to be on. Thanks for having me.

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1: From the Saturday Evening Post, this is the Post Perspective for June 12th. If you page through today's issue of the Post from 1954, you'll probably notice the large number of cigarette advertisements. All the big-name brands are there, taking up full-page ads. The cigarette makers were facing hard times. Just a few years earlier, a medical report was released that confirmed what had long been suspected. Smoking could kill you. To reassure customers, the tobacco industry took out full-page ads in America's newspapers. Titled "A Frank Statement," they told readers that there was no definite connection between smoking and lung cancer. It could be caused by a lot of things. The cigarette maker said they were investigating the issue at their own research facilities, and they would be sharing their findings with the medical community. The point of the new campaign, as one tobacco executive put it, was to create doubt about the link between cigarettes and cancer without actually denying it. Whether or not it was a new campaign, cigarette consumption rose 30% over the next 7 years. There's more from the Post archives at SaturdayEveningPost.com.
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4: Good morning, I'm Steve Inskeep. If you combined two movies, The Devil Wears Prada and Jurassic Park, you would get this item. Scientists took traces of a T-Rex and used it to create T-Rex skin, which they turned into a handbag, like an alligator bag, except it's dinosaur. They auctioned it in Paris, but it failed to sell. Apparently, scientists were so preoccupied with whether or not they could, they didn't stop to think if they should. It's Morning Edition.
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0: It's Morning Edition from NPR News. I'm Leila Faldin.
4: And I'm Steve Inskeep. A valued member of our staff is from Scotland, and he loves soccer. I'm not saying that is why we're covering this next story, but we are covering this next story. Scotland is in the World Cup for the first time in almost 30 years. Tomorrow night, they play their opening match against Haiti. A tartan army of fans, many wearing Scottish plaid, will be in the stands. NPR's Lauren Freya reports from Glasgow.
6: When you think of the giants of soccer, you might think of Brazil or even England. But the way the game is played everywhere today, passing the ball frequently, actually developed in the late 19th century here. In Glasgow, says Andy Kerr, guide at the Scottish Football Museum.
7: And the style was very different. England almost played rugby with their feet, strong shoulder charges, big tackles. But the Scots players played what we call the short passing game, which has gone on to take the world by storm.
6: Scotland has the world's oldest national football trophy. It was Scottish migrants who first exported the game to powerhouses like Brazil and Argentina. Scotland gave the world Alex Ferguson, soccer's most decorated team manager. But he moved south for glory with Manchester United in the land of Scotland's arch rivals, England.
7: The English Premier League is the most famous and the most

0: tournament. Fans call it glorious failure. When they made it into this World Cup, their first since 1998, a billboard went up in Glasgow with two words, "We're in."
1: It's incredibly significant, not just in terms of sport, but culturally.
0: Pat Nevin played for the Scottish national team back when there used to be a stereotype of the beer-guzzling tartan army.
1: Scotland fans, some decades ago, were seen as dangerous and maybe with a hint of violence behind them and not well-behaved and mostly drunk.
0: But in the 1970s and 80s, as violent fan hooliganism took hold in England, Nevin says Scotland fans differentiated themselves. And even if we don't win, by admitting, even singing, that they probably won't win, so why not just party with everyone? No Scotland, no party! No Scotland, no party is their fan anthem.
2: No Scotland, no party.
0: And one of those who'll be singing it in the stands at Scotland's opener near Boston this weekend is Moira Brown, who will be 94 this year.
2: My first home international was 1946.
0: Since then, she's traveled the world from Japan to Peru to Morocco following Scotland's national team. World Cup tickets are the one thing she spends money on. And this is her fourth in person. She's hoping it lives up to the best one she ever saw more than a half century ago.
2: The best real life final I have ever seen live. 74, Germany. And Holland.
0: West Germany won that one. Brown says it's her dream to see Scotland win this one.
2: I go always in hope, but often not expectation. Strange things can happen.
0: No matter what, there's always the next World Cup when she'll be 97. Lauren Freyer, NPR News, Glasgow.
3: 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I'm Steve Inskeep.
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0: This is Asian View from NHK World Japan. I'm Yoshi Ogasawara. A Thai court has sentenced two men to death after finding them guilty of a 2015 Bangkok bombing that killed 20 people. The men from China's Xinjiang Uyghur Autonomous Region were charged with murder and other crimes over the explosion at the popular Erawan Shrine. The blast also injured more than 120 people, including foreign tourists. The two men denied the charges. Their lawyers said they would appeal. Local media say there's speculation that the bombing was retaliation for the Thai government's deportation of more than 100 Uyghurs to China a month before the blast. Afghanistan's Taliban administration says airstrikes by Pakistan have killed at least 13 people, including children. The Taliban say the Tuesday night attacks targeted homes in eastern Afghanistan. They say at least 14 people were injured. A Taliban spokesperson called the airstrikes an act of aggression. Pakistani Information and Broadcasting Minister Ataullah Tarar says the military destroyed four targets. Tarar says they included a training center and a hideout for a militant group near the Afghan border. He says the operations were in retaliation for recent terrorist attacks in Pakistan. India says three of its citizens who are members of a commercial tanker crew have died following a U.S. strike on the ship off the coast of Oman. U.S. Central Command said its forces disabled the tanker after the crew repeatedly failed to comply with directions from American forces. It said they were trying to transport oil from Iran. India's foreign ministry says the targeting of commercial shipping and civilian infrastructure in the region must stop immediately. This is NHK World Japan.
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2: From Marketplace in New York, I'm Kimberly Adams. SpaceX makes its market debut today. The company says it has raised the $75 billion it was seeking. It's a record-breaking initial public offering.

0: offering, valuing SpaceX at $1.77 trillion. CEO Elon Musk, who will retain voting control, is poised to become the world's first trillionaire. The stock will debut with a number of unknowns, though, and Marketplace's Nova Safo is here to break those down for us. Good morning, Nova.
1: Good morning, Kimberly.
0: Let's start with the biggest unknown. Is the stock actually worth what the company says it's worth?
1: Yeah, and SpaceX says it's worth $135 per share, and it confirmed it got that price at public offering. That's how it raised $75 billion. And here's the issue. The company sidestepped the typical IPO process, or it makes the case to investors about what its valuation should be. Instead, SpaceX went directly and just said, take it or leave it, $135. So considering the company is currently losing money, is it really worth more right now than, say, JP Morgan Chase, for example? Well, we're going to find out that in real time, because the company's assertions didn't get tested in the IPO process.
0: There's also the unknown of how retail investors will affect the stock. Can you explain that?
1: Yeah, retail investors, meaning individuals, can buy the stock before it's public. This typically is limited to about 10% of shares being issued. SpaceX, though, set aside a lot more, reportedly 30%. Here's the thing, though. Retail investors can be quick to buy and sell, so we'll see that get tested in the next few days in the form of whether it's going to cause more volatility than you typically see.
0: Marketplace's Nova Safo. Thank you, Nova.
1: You're welcome.
0: Let's do the numbers. The FTSE in London is up 0.5%. Dow, S&P, and NASDAQ futures are up in the 3 to 0.5% range, with the Dow future up 270 points. The 10-year Treasury yield is down at 4.46%.
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0: For the challenges facing rural healthcare, there are big structural solutions, federal and state policy, as well as industry networks and initiatives. But in many parts of rural America, those solutions are lacking. And more communities are facing hospital closures or reductions in the types of care available. So what do you do if you live far from an emergency room? What agency do you have over getting the healthcare you need? I pose this question to Dr. LaWanda Grisette, Chief of Cardiology at University of South Alabama Health in Mobile.
3: For someone who has a chronic condition, would be helpful to try to game plan. If I had to go somewhere, where would I go?
0: Mm-hmm.
3: And try to arrange to have a visit at that place and establish a care relationship with that place that you might end up going if you got into trouble.
0: Mm-hmm.
3: So that there is some records and there's some physician or nurse practitioner or physician's assistant who knows you.
0: Oh, this makes a lot of sense. So, mm-hmm. for example, if you know you have diabetes or high blood pressure,
3: yes.
0: you go in advance to the closest hospital to you and just say, hey, here are my medical records, just in case I get brought here in an emergency.
3: Yeah, and try to have a relationship there. Have a visit. Have mm-hmm. a visit. If you have diabetes, and see a primary care doctor or an endocrinologist. If you have asthma, COPD, see a pulmonologist. You have heart disease, see a cardiologist or a primary care, so that you are somehow known to that system.
0: You mentioned that you're seeing people make really challenging choices around yeah. health insurance and, mm-hmm. and health care. It's been going up for everybody, people on the exchanges, people off mm-hmm. the exchanges. Can you talk a little bit more about what you've seen in that regard?
3: A lot of times in medicine, we talk about compliance, how often patients do what we say and follow through with our recommendations, prescriptions, and so forth. And I'm seeing more patients that are having issues with compliance that are financial.
0: Mm.
3: So, you know, sort of in the past, it might have been, well, I couldn't tolerate that medication, or sometimes I didn't think I needed it. And I'm seeing more non-compliance because, well, I went to the pharmacy and they told me how much it was and I really couldn't afford that. Or I am planning to get that, but I have to borrow some money first to get it. And this someone's going to help me.
4: We just heard about another 7 million people dropping their ACA coverage. A lot of people are about to lose Medicaid because of new work requirements and other things. So what does that look like?
3: I think that healthcare has been stressed and stretched for a while now. I think the COVID pandemic was a huge stressor. This is going to be another huge stressor that I feel we're probably even less prepared for. I mean, you know, sort of the wave of underinsurance. I think it looks like a lot of people with chronic diseases showing up to the few hospitals that have emergency rooms, and those emergency rooms being overwhelmed.
4: That was Dr. LaWanda Grisette, Chief of Cardiology at University of South Alabama Health. We also spoke with two administrators there about how they're preparing for the effects of healthcare changes stemming from the GOP tax and spending law passed last year. The Marketplace Morning Report podcast feed will have that if you miss it on air, and all of our reporting from Alabama is online at marketplace.org. In New York, I'm Kimberly Adams with the Marketplace Morning Report. 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
5: On the next Fresh Air, an interview with Marjane Satrapi, the Iranian-French author of the graphic novel Persepolis, about growing up in Iran during and after the Islamic Revolution. She died last week. Also, actor Andrew Scott, the hot priest in Fleabag, Moriarty in the series Sherlock, and co-star of the new film Pressure. Join us.
6: 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I'm Daniel Breen. Good morning. Great to be with you on a Friday morning. We are looking at partly cloudy skies and 80 degrees right now in central Arkansas. Rain will be likely this morning, and we'll get up to a high of 86 degrees this afternoon. And we will have a look at Arkansas news coming up in just 4 minutes after national headlines. It's 6 o'clock.
7: Good morning. President Trump again claims his threats of more bombings pushed Iran to make a deal. He also called that deal a little conceptual, while Iran says they haven't agreed. What's going on? It's Morning Edition from NPR News. Trump's budget calls for cutting all of the U.S. Forest Service R&D funding. I'm Steve Inskeep.
8: And I'm Leila Fadel. The head of the agency asks for NPR's help to change the narrative that it's stopping research. Also, how some species continue to impact their ecosystems even after they die. And the lead singer of the 90s ska band, Sublime, died just before their biggest album came out. Now his son has gotten the band back together. It's Friday, June 12th. On this day in 1967, the Supreme Court struck down bans on interracial marriages. The news is next.
9: Live from NPR News in Washington, I'm Corva Coleman. President Trump has nominated federal prosecutor Jay Clayton to serve as the next director of national intelligence. If confirmed, that would limit the time that incoming acting director Bill Pulte could lead the agency. Pulte has no intelligence background and drew bipartisan opposition. NPR's Eric McDaniel says Jay Clayton does have an intelligence background and was the former head of the Securities and Exchange Commission.
10: He currently serves as U.S. Attorney for the Southern District of New York, and while there, his office has done a couple high-profile things, not least of which is the indictment of former Venezuelan President Nicolas Maduro. Clayton has been confirmed by the Senate before for the SEC, which is a good sign for his ability to be confirmed again.
9: NPR's Eric McDaniel reporting. The Food and Drug Administration is taking a step to respond to the current outbreak of New World screwworm. The FDA has authorized the use of a generic flea medicine to treat screwworm cases in cats and dogs. NPR's Sydney Lupkin reports.
11: New World screwworms are flies that lay eggs in living mammals, usually cattle. If left untreated, screwworm maggots can cause secondary infections and other deadly damage. A U.S. screwworm outbreak began earlier this month with an infected calf in Texas. There are now 6 cases total, according to the Department of Agriculture. The USDA also confirmed the parasite in a dog in New Mexico on Monday. The FDA has authorized generic nitinpyrim tablets for emergency use in dogs, puppies, cats, and kittens. The tablets are available over the counter, but veterinarians may still need to physically remove remaining screwworm larvae. Although screwworms mostly affect livestock, in rare cases they can infest humans and pets. Sydney Lupkin, NPR News.
9: Veterans groups are protesting a proposal to cut back on VA disability benefits for certain conditions. NPR's Quill Lawrence reports the Trump administration says the cuts would save the VA $57 billion over a decade.
12: There's bipartisan support for a bill to allow disabled veterans to also collect military retirement pay. That's called the Richard Starr Act, and it's been stalled in Congress for 5 years, in part because budget hawks opposed the cost. But Republicans surprised Democrats and veterans groups when they proposed to pay for it by reducing the disability rates for vets in the future who have 2 very common ailments. Those are tinnitus and sleep apnea. Both conditions are often linked to combat and exposure to toxins at war. Democrats say any offset should come not from the VA budget, but the Pentagon. The VFW says in a statement, quote, "A grateful nation pays its debts to veterans. It does not send them an invoice." Quill Lawrence, NPR News.
9: Contemporary artist David Hockney has died at the age of 88, according to his publicist. Hockney, who was born in the UK, painted colorful views of California that led some to call him an icon. His pool scenes gained him much admiration. This is NPR.
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6: From Little Rock Public Radio, good morning. I'm Daniel Breen, sitting in for Nathan Treese. Google hosted an invitation-only meeting Wednesday to discuss plans for its proposed data center at the port of Little Rock. The Arkansas Democrat-Gazette reports the event was closed to the public and the media. A Google spokesperson said the meeting was intended to gather input from community members representing a range of interests. The company is developing a $1 billion data center at the port. Central Arkansas Water has said the facility could require up to 4 million gallons of water per day during peak demand. Attendees said Google representatives described the project as being in the early stages of development. The company has said it plans to hold additional community meetings in the future. The Blue and You Foundation for a Healthier Arkansas has awarded grants to 8 nonprofit organizations across the state. The funding will help launch new programs and expand existing services, addressing needs ranging from food insecurity to housing stability and education. The Arkansas Food Bank is among the recipients, which it plans to expand community resource centers in 6 communities across its service area. Kate Jenkins is director of marketing at the Arkansas Food Bank. She says the grant will help participating pantries serve more families while expanding services available at each location.
14: We have more than 30,000 pantry visits every year, but we also know that hunger is increasing with the rising cost of living. So we want to make sure that we are building capacity for our pantries, also offering wraparound services with the goal that we can better meet our neighbors as this need is increasing.
6: The foundation says the grants support community-based programs aimed at improving health outcomes for Arkansans. The foundation has not released the total amount awarded or the amount each organization received. And several cooling centers are open across central Arkansas as heat index values rise above the 100-degree mark. Little Rock Public Radio's Ashton Burgess has more.
15: 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and emergency management agencies. 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
6: And in Little Rock right now, partly cloudy skies, 80 degrees. Rain will be likely this morning, and we'll get up to a high of 86 degrees this afternoon. Overnight tonight, a slight chance of rain, otherwise cloudy skies and a low of 73 degrees. We'll expect a 30% chance of showers tomorrow, getting up to a high of 92. After that, showers will be likely Sunday into early next week, and we'll see high temperatures cooling down to around 80 degrees Sunday and Monday. 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
8: It's Morning Edition from NPR News. I'm Leila Fadel.
7: And I'm Steve Inskeep. Judging by his words, President Trump shifted from one reality to another in the course of a day.
8: The president said Thursday morning that the U.S. was planning new strikes on Iran. By the afternoon, the president talked of a peace deal already agreed to that could be signed, quote, soon. There's no confirmation that either of the president's contradictory claims were true. Iran says it has not agreed yet. This is the latest of the president's many sudden shifts on Iran, which again moved the stock market.
7: NPR international correspondent Aya Batraoui has been trying to sort out what, if anything, is really happening. Hey, good morning.
16: Good morning, Steve.
7: Or I should say good afternoon in the Middle East where you are.
16: Yes.
7: Setting aside the president's words, what has actually happened in the war this week?
16: It's been a week of whiplash attacks that threaten to unravel the entire ceasefire. And that's because this is a tenuous ceasefire that's neither a full peace nor a full-blown war, and it can quickly spiral. You know, after Israel bombed Lebanon's capital, Beirut, on Sunday, we saw Iran firing missiles at Israel in defense of the Iran-backed Hezbollah. Then Israel bombed Iran, and even Yemen's Houthis started launching missiles at Israel. And then Iran downed an American helicopter on Monday as the U.S. is trying to move ships through the Strait of Hormuz. And twice the U.S. attacked Iranian military sites this week in Iran, including hitting water reservoirs that thousands of people in Iran rely on for drinking water. We also saw the U.S. disabling three ships heading to Iranian ports as part of a naval blockade on Iran. But Stephen, one of those attacks, three Indian sailors were killed. And throughout all of this, Iran is attacking U.S. bases in Kuwait, Bahrain, and Jordan.
7: Wow, pretty violent week. But the president is now making this statement. He has said multiple times that peace is at hand. What is he saying this time?
16: He's basically calling it a done deal now. Here's what he told reporters at the White House yesterday about Iran.
17: And they've all approved the deal. Everybody's approved the deal. Now we'll get it finished up, and hopefully that'll be done.
16: So, Steve, while he's saying everyone has approved the deal, he's leaving out a clear timeline for when that can happen. He says it could happen in the next few days with the two sides signing a deal in Europe. But Iran says it's not yet done. Iran's foreign ministry says a deal has not been finalized. And Iranian media say that 2 weeks ago, there was almost a deal in place, but they say Trump added new demands. But what we know is Trump does want this war to end. This war is unpopular among Americans. This week, inflation hiked past 4% in the U.S. That's the highest in several years with gas prices up. So Trump's singular focus now is on getting the Strait of Hormuz open again. And any deal that extends the ceasefire so both sides can lift their blockades in the Gulf won't include nuclear talks. That'll come later. But for that oil to flow through the Strait again, you know, Iran has its demands. They continue to demand an end to Israel's war in Lebanon, which Israel so far isn't willing to do. They want assurances that they won't be bombed again, and they want the U.S. to unfreeze billions of their dollars.
7: You're telling us all this, of course, from Dubai in the United Arab Emirates. What do some of Iran's neighbors, like the one you're in, think of all this?
16: Well, Qatar, for example, has been taking on a bigger role in mediating. This week, Qatari officials were in Iran, and yesterday, Trump and Qatar's emir held a call in which messages from Iran were exchanged, and it's possible that is why Trump called off more attacks. But the United Arab Emirates, where I am, Steve, has also shifted its tone from being hawkish on Iran to aligning more with other countries in the region about ending this war. So this really leaves Israel as the only country railing against a diplomatic track. We've seen how that's led to heated conversations between Trump and Israel's prime minister, and both men face elections this year in which this war is playing a big part.
7: NPR international correspondent Aya Batraoui in Dubai, thanks so much.
16: Thanks, Steve.
8: Let's bring Aaron David Miller into the conversation. He served as a negotiator and advisor on the Middle East for the State Department under both Democratic and Republican presidents. He's now a senior fellow at the Carnegie Endowment for International Peace. Good morning and welcome back to the program.
18: Morning, Lily. Great to be here with you.
8: In the span of just a few hours, President Trump went from threatening Iran with more attacks and the seizure of Khark Island to announcing a, quote, great settlement of the war. He even said, quote, we ended the war with Iran. Could a dramatic shift like the president describes really have happened this quickly?
18: No. And we've been here before. There's a bit of wash, rinse, and repeat here. I think by CNN's count, this is the 39th time the president, including yesterday, 39th time the president has basically put out a statement indicating we're on the cusp of an actual deal. I think it's reasonable to assume, and it is an assumption, that we are closer than ever, but ever actually has been extremely difficult to define when you're talking about Donald Trump and U.S.-Iranian negotiations.
8: Can Americans, U.S. allies, and foes like Iran believe the United States when the president is constantly changing the narrative so dramatically from threats of all-out really war to close to peace?
18: It's hard. We've undermined our credibility, I think, by wandering all over the parking lot. That's what happens in a war of choice when in essence, you don't define your objectives and you overestimate your own capacities and underestimate the capacity of the adversary. As Porter suggested, we have no formal confirmation from the Iranians, and I suspect that they'll want to put some distance between the recent military action that the U.S. undertook to suggest that they're not coming to the table to sign any sort of agreement under pressure.
8: Prior to Thursday's announcement of a potential deal, negotiations stalled. And as we heard from our correspondent, Aya Petraoui, there was a lot of violence up until today. What does that suggest to you about what might have happened, is still happening at the negotiating table?
18: I mean, I think you've got two parties. And the Iranians, I think, their pain threshold is a bit higher. They think they're winning. I don't think they're delusional. It's a brutal, repressive, authoritarian regime. But I think it's taken advantage of this war of choice to weaponize geography and directly challenge the United States, which is new. The late departed Supreme Leader Ali Khamenei would have been very cautious, very risk averse in terms of challenging the U.S. And the Iranians have done that. The question is whether they've reached the conclusion that they've squeezed enough out of the United States in order to agree to this memorandum of understanding, which I hope isn't going to turn into a memorandum of misunderstanding.
8: I mean, so far, we haven't heard from the Iranians that they've actually agreed to this deal. Both Iran and the U.S. have claimed to have the upper hand with control of the Strait of Hormuz, that key waterway. Who do you think is really in control, and could that change in the next few days?
18: Look, the Iranians have weaponized geography. Yeah, their nuclear program. They want to become a nuclear latent weapon state. That is, they have all the elements that is required to produce a weapon, the fissile material, weapon, a miniaturization of the warhead, the computer modeling, the delivery system, without perhaps making a decision to actually acquire a weapon. But their new nuke, so to speak, is Straits. And I think the Straits will, in fact, open, but we're going to live, I think, from here on in with the ever-present reality that whenever something goes wrong or whenever the Iranians want anything, they can constrain shipping there.
8: Mm. You mentioned earlier that this leadership in Iran is directly challenging the United States. I mean, what do we know about Iran's leadership at this point and their willingness to embrace U.S. terms for a deal?
18: You know, I have to be honest here. I'm not an Iranian expert. I don't play one on television. I think there's a degree of opacity here with respect to what we really know about who's making the decisions and how they're being made. I think it's quite clear that Mujtaba al-Khamenei, the late leader's son, is involved in this process. They're invoking his name. He was apparently injured. How long it's going to take him, or whether or not he'll ever emerge with the influence that his father had, is unclear. The Islamic Revolutionary Guard Corps, the Basiji commanders, the security intel guys, I think it's safe to say that they are making the decisions. And as someone said, we've gone from divine power in Iran to hard power. And these guys basically have now survived the onslaught of the United States, the world's most formidable military power, and the region's most formidable military power, Israel. And in a way, they've called our bluff and gotten through this. So they're going to emerge emboldened, weakened in certain respects, but emboldened and capable of projecting their power.
8: And really quickly, I mean, even if there is a memorandum of understanding, the Iran nuclear deal took years to negotiate. Do you see this playing out over the course of months or
18: weeks,
8: years?
18: Weeks and months. And these negotiations are going to represent the combination of root canal operations and migraine headaches. They are going to be incredibly painful if, in fact, they continue.
8: Aaron David Miller is a longtime diplomat who's now with the Carnegie Endowment for International Peace. Thank you again for your time.
18: Thanks, Layla.
19: Pope Leo is finishing a visit to Spain by focusing on refugees. He told those gathered on the island of Gran Canaria that the gospel demands the world must act. NPR religion correspondent Jason DeRose reports.
20: Pope Leo's visit to Spain's Gran Canary highlights a theme of his ministry, the care Christians are called to extend to migrants in need. In this case, people fleeing famine, war, and abuse. The Pope spoke at a port where refugees arrive from Africa, notorious for its squalid conditions, known as the Dock of Shame.
21: Aquí hay personas recuperadas del mar.
20: Speaking in Spanish, Leo said, here there are people rescued from the sea and lifeless bodies recovered from the waters. He went on to say the church cannot ignore any place where hunger, thirst, violence, fear, or exile continue to wound human dignity.
21: También hoy existen monstruos que
20: Leo told those gathered that today monsters lurk in the waters.
21: Mafias
20: of human traffickers who enslave women and children, and the monster of indifference, those who allow the poor to be swallowed by exploitation. Rebuking hardline immigration policies of many governments worldwide, he called on civil authorities to respect human dignity, saying it's not enough to just reinforce borders. He said humanity shouldn't grow accustomed to counting the dead and that human dignity has no passport.
21: Cada barca que llega no trae solo migrantes.
20: Pope Leo challenged those gathered on Gran Canary and those listening around the world to regard every refugee boat that arrives as bringing more than just migrants. They bring a question, he said. What kind of world have we built if so many must risk death in search of life?
21: Para buscar vida.
20: Jason DeRose, NPR News.

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1: 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Coming up on the show, President Trump is trying to downsize the U.S. Forest Service and eliminate wildfire and smoke research as the American West is facing a potentially epic summer fire season. But more on that story and much more of today's news coming up in about 20 minutes here on Morning Edition on Little Rock Public Radio.
2: Today's episode of the Arkansas Civic Minute is brought to you by Civic Arkansas, a Winthrop Rockefeller Institute program.
3: Before 1993, if you needed a lawyer and couldn't afford one, the county where the court was took on the responsibility of paying for your lawyer. This meant the quality of legal representation was often low. It also meant lawyers got tiny sums of money for representing criminal defendants, even if the case took years to see through. In the early 90s, the Arkansas Supreme Court made two rulings changing our public defender system. When a lawyer wanted payment of over $22,000 for a case they spent hundreds of hours working on, the court took the lawyer's side. Another case ended payment caps. Then the legislature passed a law to strengthen the entire public defender system. No more caps. Now public defenders have salaries set aside by the legislature each year. Public defenders juggle hundreds of cases at a time. After the COVID-19 pandemic, the state collected a backlog of thousands of cases. From Little Rock, I'm politics and government reporter Josie Lenora. This has been an Arkansas Civics Minute.
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5: 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I'm Leila Faldin.
6: I'm Steve Inskeep.
7: And I'm A. Martinez. They were one of the breakthrough bands of 1996 and also one of that year's great tragedies. Sublime scored three huge hits with their major label debut.

But lead singer Bradley Nowell didn't live to see the band's success. He died of a heroin overdose before the album's release. His son Jacob was just 11 months old at the time. Jacob is now 30, and with his dad's old bandmates, he has reformed Sublime. Today, they released their first album since Bradley's death. It's called Until the Sun Explodes.

0: can't no way.
1: It's freaky, right? He sounds just like his dad. Jacob Nowell says he was conflicted about whether or not he would strap his dad's shoes on his feet.
2: I wanted to be respectful and approach it with a right level of tact and make sure there's something that, first and foremost, a Bud and Eric wanted. It's truly their band. They were the closest to my father, and it was something that I myself really never wanted any part of because of just how much an emotional weight and responsibility there is behind it. So I would say, if anything, it happened completely at the right time.
0: My name is Jacob Nowell. This is Sublime.
1: I remember on April 14th, 2024, you played Coachella with Eric Wilson and Bud Gaw, the two members of Sublime. You used your dad's guitar. Bud used his very well-known green drum kit. Were you worried that people would say, well, he's not his father? Or I mean, what were you thinking that people might react?
2: Oh, I mean, how much time do you have? How long of an interview is this? Yeah. Yeah. I mean, a lot, man. Yeah, it was. Most people say, like, oh, you must be having so much fun, really living the dream. It's like, well, you know, I'm a professional singer. I've basically been offered a gig to fill in for a pre-established and beloved singer that some people regard as legendary. So that's already, like, kind of a big ask. There was an added element, too, of, well, I'm related to this original guy. And that performance was uncomfortable. I'm proud that I did it and proud that I faced this dragon in my life. I think we have to do it to move forward.
1: Now, you were 11 months old when your father, Bradley, died of a heroin overdose.
2: That's right.
1: I'm in my 50s now. My real father is in his 80s, and he lives in South America. I've only spoke to him in person 3 times.
2: Oh, wow.
1: So I don't want a relationship with him, but I would want to know a lot about him because it would help fill in holes about myself. Is that something that you share? Like, is there things about you that because you didn't get to know your father, that maybe you're like trying to fill in the gaps here and there?
2: Yes, that's exactly right. And wow, the fact you've had that experience, it is intensely human, right? Like we're always trying to fill in those gaps and those holes. Like, why do I do these things? Why am I these ways? These insecurities or these confidences that I have in myself, where do they stack up in relation to this person that is responsible for half of my genetic makeup? You know, it's something that I'm curious of too. So yeah, I'd say through getting to do this work, I have been able to connect with this idea of my father in a very different way.
1: No, it's funny because when I react a certain way to something and no one else in my family has ever reacted that way. And I'm thinking, is that the way he reacted?
2: Yes.
1: You know, is that where I get that? You know?
2: Yeah. And I've gotten that comment from my family before too, like the way I answer the phone or that I laugh at things or when people hear like eerie similarities in my voice and my vocals in comparison to my dad's.

0: you know, about a year ago when I heard the lead single off the new album, Ensenada. I was listening to it and I was like, okay, I know this is not Bradley. I know this is Jacob, but it felt like a vocal resurrection.
1: Oh, that means a lot, man. That was the goal, honestly. Okay. Like, we wanted to make something that was in an exaltation of the mythological work, something that was close, but without trying to imitate.

0: Does that, though, put you in a tricky spot artistically to sound so much like your father?
1: Yes. Yeah, there's a tight rope. I have my outlets with my band, like Jacob's Castle, which we've only put out one record, and then I kind of had to slow down so I can, you know, give my full attention to Sublime and sort of like stepping into this role that was always like taboo for me to step into because I didn't want to. But the biggest unexpected thing is how much I truly fell in love with the sound of this band. And I'm not just saying that. I finally got it.
0: You said the last Sublime record that will ever be made is self-titled. That means the big hit from 1996, Sublime.
1: Correct.
0: Yeah. And you also said there's no replacing history, period. Until the Sun Explodes, the album is an epilogue.
1: Yeah. I mean, that's why, in a lot of ways, that's sort of why the album is called Until the Sun Explodes. It means in perpetuity, you know. There won't be another Sublime record until the sun explodes in the sky. And who knows if we'll even get to see that. What Sublime is my father and his friends all working together. Anything else is just some sort of pale imitation. So what we're doing now, I think, is what I would imagine could be the closest possible thing, authenticity-wise, to those old

0: life. That's Jacob Noel, frontman for Sublime. The band's first album in almost 30 years is titled Until the Sun Explodes. Jacob, thanks.
1: This was awesome. Thank you very much. Appreciate you.

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1: Robert Coles was a child psychiatrist who worked with black school children desegregating the South. At the end of his life, he was reunited with one of them, civil rights activist Ruby Bridges.
2: And I said, "You did a really good thing. You've had an amazing life." And he said, "You think so?" And I said, "You did a really good thing."
1: Ruby Bridges remembers Robert Coles on All Things Considered from NPR News.
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4: Inflation soars to a new high, passing 4% for the first time in 3 years. On the next Friday news roundup, an economy check-in as the U.S. and Iran seem to move further from a deal to end the war. Plus, a key midterm matchup is set in Maine and elation in New York as the Knicks make NBA Finals history ahead of Game 5. The roundup next time on 1A.
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5: Live from NPR News in Washington, I'm Dave Mattingly. President Trump says he expects the U.S. and Iran to sign an agreement to end the war within days, possibly in Europe. The president told reporters at the White House yesterday a deal with Iran has been reached. However, a spokesperson for Iran's foreign ministry says no deal has been finalized. NPR's Mara Liasson says the president has made similar comments many times since the war began at the end of February.
6: President Trump has constantly been saying both that a peace agreement was at hand or alternatively, he's about to bomb Iran so hard their civilization will be wiped out and never be restored. It just keeps on going like Groundhog Day. He's literally promised that a deal is near dozens of times.
5: Hours before his announcement, Trump had threatened to take control of Iran's oil and gas industries to include seizing Karg Island. The president says he will nominate Jay Clayton to be the next permanent director of national intelligence. If confirmed by the Senate, Clayton will succeed Tulsi Gabbard, who recently announced she's resigning. Clayton is the U.S. attorney for the Southern District of New York and the former chair of the Securities and Exchange Commission. Before the announcement, Democrats and some Republicans in Congress had been critical of President Trump for naming Bill Pulte as acting director, citing his lack of military and intelligence experience. This is NPR News from Washington. The Men's World Cup soccer tournament is underway. It kicked off yesterday in Mexico City, where Mexico shut out South Africa in the first group stage match. Steve Futterman reports from a watch party in Los Angeles.
7: It was a festive gathering. The fans, most dressed in the Mexican team colors of green, white, and red, cheered wildly when Mexico jumped in front 1-0. El Tri, as the Mexican team is called, ended up beating South Africa 2-0. One of those attending was Victor Torres. His parents were both born in Mexico.
8: Very happy, very happy. We're excited to be here, excited for the opening of the World Cup, and hopefully Mexico keeps going up.
7: Around 3.5 million people of Mexican descent live in Los Angeles County, and it's possible the Mexican team could play a match in L.A. as the World Cup progresses. For NPR News, I'm Steve Futterman in Los Angeles.
5: The U.S. plays its first group stage match tonight against Paraguay. The Carolina Hurricanes are one win away from capturing the team's second Stanley Cup. Last night, Carolina beat the Vegas Golden Knights 4-2. The Hurricanes lead the NHL's championship final 3-2. Game 6 is Sunday night in Las Vegas. SpaceX says it's raised a record $75 billion in its initial public offering. Elon Musk's company begins trading on the NASDAQ today. I'm Dave Mattingly in Washington.
3: From Little Rock Public Radio, good morning. I'm Daniel Breen, sitting in for Nathan Treese. A former University of Arkansas at Fayetteville professor is suing the Northwest Arkansas City over a non-disclosure agreement with a drone manufacturing company. Retired U of A professor Ted Swedenborg filed the lawsuit Tuesday, arguing the city of Fayetteville violated open records laws when they refused to hand over an NDA with drone manufacturer Swarm Aero in response to a Freedom of Information Act request. The Arkansas Advocate reports Swedenborg is asking a judge to order the release of the NDA and find the city violated public records laws. A Little Rock addiction recovery nonprofit seeking donations after a decrease in grant funding left it short $31,000 for emergency AC repairs. The Arkansas Democrat Gazette reports the Wolf Street Foundation recently replaced two failed air conditioning units at its facility on South Louisiana Street. As of Wednesday, the nonprofit's raised about $5,100, rather. 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
10: And I'm Leila Fadel. More big cuts to federal funding for science are coming. President Trump has already canceled or suspended about a quarter of all funding for the National Science Foundation and National Institutes of Health. His latest budget proposes eliminating all forest research at the start of the summer fire season. NPR's Kirk Sigler reports.
11: Few public universities get more federal research funding than the University of Washington. And so the atmosphere on this leafy Seattle campus is tense, even in lower profile places once considered safe from White House politics, like the Forestry School. Here, U.S. Forest Service funding cuts would have immediate consequences as the West looks poised for an epic summer of fires and smoke.
12: You have time, I can show you the map, or probably you have seen the map there.
11: Fire ecologist Ernesto Alvarado is looking at a giant map of the U.S. on a computer. It shows where wildfire smoke is, where it's forecast to drift, as well as the harmful particulates in it. He zooms in on a wildfire burning in New Mexico.
12: So if someone is living in Ruidoso, New Mexico, which this fire is close to Ruidoso, they can go and see where the smoke is going to.
11: Alvarado and Forest Service colleagues at the nearby Pacific Wildland Fire Sciences Lab created this map. It's updated in real time with the help of a team of grad students and IT staff here at UW.
12: We need to bring new technology fast.
11: This taxpayer-funded tech is now widely used by governments, elite firefighting teams, and popular apps that people rely on when the smoke gets bad. It's the product, Alvarado says, of institutional knowledge developed through Forest Service research into smoke and fires.
12: You are integrating the knowledge and the science developed over decades by one team in Seattle.
11: But the Seattle Smoke Lab is now on a list of 56 out of 90 research stations identified for closure. It's part of the Trump administration's controversial Forest Service reorganization, including the relocation of its headquarters from D.C. to Utah. Morgan Varner is worried. He was a fire behavior scientist at the Seattle lab until 2019.
13: There's a haphazard to it that I think is troubling from a scientist standpoint.
11: Current lab employees did not respond to interview requests, but Varner doubts most of the staff here will be willing to relocate. The lab was put in Seattle due to its international airport and major research university.
13: Seattle is a technology hub, and so the Forest Service lab, people may think that they're sort of backwoods out measuring some trees, but this is a lab that is working with the brightest minds based in Seattle.
14: Okay, so I need you to help me change the narrative. We aren't closing research.
11: 2,700 miles to the east, U.S. Forest Service Chief Tom Schultz is sitting in the agency's soon-to-be former headquarters off the National Mall.
14: Research is important. Science is extremely important in this organization, and it has been.
11: But Schultz says the Forest Service has a $3 billion maintenance backlog, and closing or consolidating buildings that house some research stations will save money.
14: This administration is trying to be thoughtful as we move forward in terms of we involve the employees in so much of our discussions. We've got to get our budget under control. We knew we had a big shortfall coming in.
11: Schultz says science is still a priority, but his boss, President Trump's proposed budget for the Forest Service, zeroes out all research and development funding. The chief doesn't seem to think that will actually happen.
14: It was zeroed out in the 26 budget and zeroed out in the 27 budget. Congress did something different. We built an organizational structure based on what Congress has funded us to do. If Congress were to adopt the president's budget, then we will pivot accordingly.
11: If that were to happen, the U.S. Forest Service would be a skeleton of its former self, just as climate change is accelerating the frequency and severity of wildfires in the U.S. Back in Washington State, Dave Upthegrove, the elected public lands commissioner here, is standing at a popular trailhead near the Mount Baker Snoqualmie National Forest.
15: The research that's being done at these labs in Washington State helps inform our wildfire response and contributes to improving public safety for people throughout the state of Washington, particularly in rural areas.
11: Upthegrove, a Democrat, says early on in the Forest Service reorg, his agency was briefed often and assured that critical research would not be affected.
15: But recently, the Forest Service has gone radio silent, and we've not been able to get updates on the progress, the status, and the outcome of this work. So we are nervous.
11: Nervous as these lush Pacific Northwest woods he's standing in, once thought immune from major fires, could be flammable or at least choked in smoke in a matter of weeks. Kirk Sigler, NPR News, Seattle.
9: All right, I know it's early in the morning, but we're going to begin this next story with a sort of analogy. The foundation of a house supports the rest of the structure? That's easy to understand. Turns out the same is true for what ecologists call foundation species, like undersea coral. They support and shape entire ecosystems. NPR's Nate Rott learned that foundation species help out even after they die.
16: When Kai Kopecky was working on his PhD, his fieldwork involved a lot of diving off of the island of Moorea in the South Pacific over a coral reef.
17: The first time I went, it was like the most stunning reef I'd ever seen. Like just every square inch of the reef was just covered in living coral.
16: Unfortunately, the next time he went was after a coral bleaching event.
17: Caused by a marine heat wave. And so a lot of that coral died.
16: Kopecky, a marine biologist, was curious how the skeletal remains were influencing the reef's ability to recover, compared to, say, a tropical cyclone, where the coral gets scraped off the seafloor, leaving a flat surface.
17: And we found a lot of evidence that the dead skeletons actually hamper recovery.
16: By providing nooks and crannies for seaweed and other species that compete with coral.
17: I was like, okay, wow, just the structure itself, just the dead foundation species can put the ecosystem on a completely different trajectory.
16: Foundation species are found from the bottom of oceans to the tops of mountains. They're typically the most abundant plant or animal in an ecosystem. Trees, grasses, oysters, or kelp that create microclimates, nutrients, habitat.
17: Providing the infrastructure on which ecosystems are built on.
16: Kopecky was curious about the post-death legacy of other foundation species. Did they help a system recover? Or, like the coral, did they hamper it? So he recruited researchers across North America.
17: You know, people who work in like tropical montane forests of Puerto Rico and like tall grass prairies of Kansas.
16: John Kamenowski, an ecosystem ecologist at Florida International University, was brought in for his knowledge of mangroves and how they respond to disturbances like hurricanes.
18: We know that when storms hit mangroves, they defoliate the forest and you get all this dump of organic matter from the canopy onto the forest floor.
16: Nutrients that the remaining live mangroves can recycle and use to expand their roots.
18: Which allows the whole forest to recover from the disturbance event.
16: In total, the new study published in the journal Science Advances looked at 10 ecosystems and found that the dead had a strong influence on the living in 9 of them. To Kopecky, the findings suggest that death is not an end.
17: Just because an organism dies doesn't mean it isn't continuing to have an influence.
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3: 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Coming up next hour, President Trump has selected federal prosecutor Jay Clayton to be the next director of national intelligence.
19: While he's been the U.S. attorney in the Southern District of New York, the office has done high-profile things, not least of which is the indictment of former Venezuelan President Nicolas Maduro.
3: Clayton's nomination comes amid an uproar over Trump's recent pick for acting director. The details coming up in about 25 minutes here on Little Rock Public Radio, KUYR 89.1.
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10: Good morning, I'm Layla Faldin. 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
9: 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I'm Steve Inskeep.
10: And I'm Layla Faldin. SpaceX begins selling its shares to the public today. It's the largest IPO ever. The indicators Darian Woods and Ricky Mulvey look at the NASDAQ rule changes that got it there.
26: SpaceX stock is hitting public markets, or really a sliver of the company is hitting public markets. SpaceX is offering about 4% of its shares in its IPO.
27: An IPO has always been a way to cash out earlier investors, but companies used to issue public stock to build factories and expand their businesses.
26: Now, companies like SpaceX can grow into trillion-dollar behemoths with private dollars. Alex Matturri is the former CEO of S&P Dow Jones Indices.
28: So for them, coming public isn't necessarily to raise new capital. It's a way to, you know, monetize your shares and putting a true price on the value of their company.
27: Now, the NASDAQ just changed its rules on how it adds companies to its index, the NASDAQ 100.
26: These rules came into being just a month before the SpaceX IPO. And it's no secret these rule changes will increase the demand for SpaceX stock.
27: The first rule change is that the NASDAQ dramatically reduced the time it takes for a big company to enter the index of its 100 largest companies.
26: Previously, the NASDAQ added and deleted companies from its index once per year. If a new company wanted to join the club, it had to trade for at least a few months.
27: Former CEO Alex Matturri says there's a reason for a waiting period. Stocks bounce up and down a lot just after they go public. He thinks that the NASDAQ isn't giving SpaceX enough time to settle down.
28: If you look at most IPOs, the price runs up, it collapses. You want to get to a point where there's a little more steady state.
26: So the first concern is that SpaceX, then other big IPOs, will be rushed into the NASDAQ 100 club before they settle down.
29: But that's not the most important rule change.
27: That's Campbell Harvey, a

0: size of the companies in its index.
1: The most important rule change was the so-called free float.
2: Free float just means how much of this company is available for sale to the general public.
0: The float for SpaceX is 4% of the company. This means that investors can only trade 4% of SpaceX on public markets. But the NASDAQ is saying that percentage doesn't really represent the size of the company for its index.
2: Instead, when SpaceX is added to the NASDAQ 100, it will weigh the company as if three times the number of shares are available for sale.
0: So what does this mean? Think of an index fund like a mutual fund where you have lots of stocks all together. So these funds that just track the index will have to buy SpaceX stock as if the company offered triple the number of shares than they actually did.
2: Is this index methodology? Is it gaslighting?
0: Do numbers mean anything? But still, these rules can create a mechanical imbalance.
1: By the time the retail investor gets into the market, the price will be inflated by this demand.
0: By the way, we did reach out to NASDAQ multiple times. We also asked them if these new rules will help or harm retail investors, and we did not get an answer.
2: Ricky Mulvey,
0: Darian Woods, NPR News.
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2: This is Bird Note. That soft cooing sound comes from common pigeons called rock pigeons. Every spring, down-covered mallard ducklings follow their mother across a pond. Goslings graze alongside their Canada geese parents in waterfront parks. Baby chickens peck the ground soon after hatching. But why do we never see baby pigeons? Some baby birds, like those down-covered ducks, geese, and chickens, leave their nest shortly after hatching and do a lot of growing up while following their parents around. Others, like pigeons, stay in the nest and depend on their parents to feed and protect them well into their youth. When young rock pigeons finally leave the nest, they are full-sized with adult feathers, and they look like their parents. So, unless you look carefully under a city bridge, you aren't likely to ever see a baby pigeon. It's easy to imagine, when hearing soft cooing sounds like these, why baby pigeons would rather stay in the nest. But the reason is they wait to fledge until they are nearly independent, and the task of getting on with life is a bit easier. For Bird Note, I'm Michael Stein. 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

0: blood rock. C'Del
1: Davis was born June 9, 1926 in Helena, Arkansas, one of the most important cities in the development of blues music. The Phillips County native grew up playing harmonica and guitar, but was struck with polio at age 9. Polio actually helped Davis develop his unique sound. Slide guitar played with a butter knife. The guitar flipped over and played upside down. He walked on crutches until his legs were trampled at a St. Louis club in 1957. A childhood friend of Davis's was future Sun recording artist Dr. Ross, the harmonica boss. And Davis worked with Helena-born slide guitar great Robert Nighthawk for about a decade. But Davis's own recorded output until the mid-1990s were a few tracks on anthologies from L&R Records in West Germany and a compilation called Arkansas Blues, Keep It to Yourself,

Little Rock native Robert Palmer, who helped launch Fat Possum Records in Oxford, Mississippi, produced Cedell Davis's first album for that label in 1994. Palmer died in 1997 and also produced influential albums by Junior Kimbrough and R.L. Burnside. Palmer, who wrote the acclaimed book Deep Blues and wrote about music for Rolling Stone magazine and the New York Times, called Cedell Davis, then in his late 60s, quite possibly the greatest Delta-style hardcore vocalist around.

0: That was the Arkansas Arts and Science stuff. Art Porter, he was with me. Larry Davis was with me. Man. I was working for them then, for the Arts and Science program in Arkansas. But I recorded for Rooster back in them days. I had already recorded for L&R in West Germany.
1: In spring 2002, Cedell Big G Davis recorded his fourth full-length album in Denton, Texas. Ironically, it was with another Little Rock-born producer, Joe Cripps, on his new Fast Horse label, which Cripps co-owns. It was released that August and called When Lightning Struck the Pine.

0: it's always about C-Dell. I mean, if it's a stage of musicians, and C-Dell's one of them, it's about C-Dell. I mean, it's C-Dell's the story, you know, C-Dell's what's going on.
1: Besides Cripps, who made his mark with the Grammy-winning polka rock group Brave Combo in the 1990s, such rockers as the Minus Five, Scott McCoy, and Screaming Trees' Barrett Martin appear on When Lightning Struck the Pine, as does R.E.M.'s Peter Buck, who called C-Dell the last of his kind and a true genius.
0: C-Dell was the star of the show. He had no idea who those guys were. They were all very aware of who he was and wanted to be there. And it was a lot of fun. It was really cool. C-Dell's a great musician, man. Besides, you know, Delta Blues, everything is in that idiom, but he stretches pretty far. He stretches that idiom past what you would think Delta Blues is. You know, there's rumba beats and, you know, a lot of stuff. He's a very, on top of just that, he's a great musician.
2: I'd only be a drink. I don't get drunk, but yet I keep on drinking. This old river I'm swimming, I don't drown, but yet I keep on sinking. This old horse I'm riding, he won't throw, but yet he keep on bucking. I done got this old, but I ain't stopped.
1: Here in its entirety is C-Dell Big G Davis of Pine Bluff with If You Like Fat Women from 1994, produced by Little Rock native Robert Palmer.

0: Helena native Cedell Davis with If You Like Fat Women from 1994, produced by Little Rock native Robert Palmer. It's another song of Arkansas. From Little Rock, I'm Stephen Cook with Arkansongs.
1: Arkansongs is a production of Experiment Station Studios. Executive producer is Keith Merks. Arkansongs, since 1998.
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3: And we are seeing partly cloudy skies, 80 degrees here in central Arkansas just before the 7 o'clock hour gets underway. Showers will be likely this morning, then we'll get up to a high of 86 degrees this afternoon. Overnight tonight, partly cloudy and a low of 73. We'll expect a 30% chance of rain tomorrow and a high of 92. Then rain will be likely Sunday into early next week. 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
4: Good morning. President Trump tried again to name an intelligence chief. He moved too late to reassure lawmakers so dismayed by his previous choice that they let a surveillance law expire. What happens now? It's Morning Edition from NPR News. The president has called peace negotiations with Iran, quote, boring. I'm Leila Faldin.
5: And I'm Steve Inskeep. He shows more excitement over building projects in the Capitol. Our correspondent surveys what's on the president's mind, judging by what he says. Also, Team USA plays in the World Cup today. And the British artist David Hockney has died, a man who believed painting could change the world. It's Friday, June 12th. 10 years ago today, a gunman killed dozens in Orlando's Pulse nightclub. In StoryCorps, we hear from one victim's daughter. The news is next.
6: Live from NPR News in Washington, I'm Corva Coleman. President Trump says that a deal is close with Iran and something could be signed within days, possibly in Europe. But Iran has not agreed with this. NPR's Aya Batraoui says Trump is claiming wide support.
7: He's saying everyone has approved the deal. He's leaving out a clear timeline for when that can happen. He says it could happen in the next few days with the two sides signing a deal in Europe. But Iran says it's not yet done. Iran's foreign ministry says a deal has not been finalized. And Iranian media say that 2 weeks ago, there was almost a deal in place, but they say Trump added new demands.
6: NPR's Aya Batraoui reporting. President Trump is nominating federal prosecutor Jay Clayton as his next permanent director of national intelligence. Clayton formerly served as the head of the Securities and Exchange Commission. His office is overseeing the prosecution of former Venezuelan leader Nicolas Maduro on drug trafficking charges. There's been bipartisan opposition to President Trump's choice for the incoming acting director, Bill Pulte. Pulte does not have any background in intelligence. The agency he runs is responsible for regulating mortgages. High inflation has not stopped U.S. households from spending. The Bank of America Institute reports credit and debit card spending was up a little more than 5% in May compared to the same time last year. NPR Stephen Bisaha has more.
8: Even if you take gas out of the equation, spending was up 3.9%. Consumers also bought more tickets to fly, despite airfare being up 27% from last year. David Tinsley is senior economist at the Bank of America Institute, and he says the spending is continuing despite economic tailwinds from inflation.
9: Almost to a surprising extent, most consumers are weathering those.
8: But there are some tension points for lower and middle income households.
9: Their spending growth is actually running still a little bit ahead of their wage growth.
8: Meaning some consumers have to make that up in other ways, like cutting into how much they're saving or what savings they have. Stephen Bisaha, NPR News.
6: President Trump is opening the waters of protected areas in the Pacific Ocean to commercial fishing. The move is opposed by Native Hawaiian cultural groups, as NPR's Lauren Summer reports.
10: The largest protected area in the country is in the northwestern Hawaiian Islands. Papahānau Mokuakea National Marine Sanctuary is home to pristine coral reefs and habitat for rare species. Trump has signed a proclamation to open most of its waters to commercial fishing, along with two other Pacific marine monuments. The move is supported by the tuna fishing industry, which says it's facing tough international competition. Conservation groups say rolling back protections puts the unique ecosystem at risk. The area is also considered sacred by Native Hawaiian cultural groups who fought for decades for it to receive protections. Lauren Sommer, NPR News.
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3: From Little Rock Public Radio, good morning. I'm Daniel Breen, sitting in for Nathan Treese. Google hosted an invitation-only meeting Wednesday to discuss plans for its proposed data center at the port of Little Rock. The Arkansas Democrat-Gazette reports the event was closed to the public and members of the media were not allowed to attend. A Google spokesperson said the meeting was intended to gather input from community members representing a range of interests. The company is developing a $1 billion data center at the port. Central Arkansas Water has said the facility could require up to 4 million gallons of water per day during peak demand. Attendees said Google representatives described the project as being in the early stages of development. The company has said it plans to hold additional community meetings in the future. Several Arkansas nonprofits are preparing to expand services after receiving grants from Arkansas Blue Cross and Blue Shield's Blue and You Foundation. The foundation announced the awards in a May 29th news release. The funding will support programs that address needs beyond traditional medical care. The University of Arkansas for Medical Sciences and Our House are among the grant recipients. The two organizations are launching a medical respite program for unhoused Arkansans who are leaving the hospital. Dr. Stephanie Gardner is provost and chief strategy officer at UAMS. She says the program will help patients recover in a safer environment after discharge.
12: Those patients would not only receive supportive care that they need after they're medically discharged from UAMS, but also that they would have the assistance that a partner organization like Our House can provide in assisting them with long-term options for employment, for housing, and for child care, or those things that they need in the transition from hospital care to home care.
3: Women and Children First is also receiving funds. The Domestic Violence Support Center is expanding services at the Forest of Hope Family Peace Center in Little Rock. The effort focuses on survivors with developmental and cognitive disabilities. Project specialist Kia Hall says the goal is to make services more accessible.
13: So what I suspect will happen is once folks in the disability community know that the Forest of Hope Family Peace Center is accessible and has somebody there that understands disabilities, I hope to hire someone that has background in the disability community and understands some of the disability culture. And with that, we're hoping that victims of crime who have disabilities will be more willing to disclose and come and get help.
3: The Blue and You Foundation says the grant support programs addressing conditions where people live, learn, and work that can affect their health and well-being. The foundation has not released the total amount awarded to the eight organizations or the amount each organization received. And we're looking at overcast skies, 80 degrees right now in central Arkansas. Showers will be likely this morning. Then we'll get up to a high of 86 this afternoon. Partly cloudy skies overnight with a low of 73. And then we'll expect a 30% chance of rain tomorrow with a high of 92 degrees. 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
4: And I'm Leila Fadel. Good morning. President Trump has named Jay Clayton to serve as the next Director of National Intelligence. Clayton is a federal prosecutor who has taken on national security cases. He also previously led the Securities and Exchange Commission. In a few minutes, we'll hear from Senator Chris Coons of Delaware about Clayton's prospects in the Senate. We start with more on Clayton's background.
14: NPR Congress reporter Eric McDaniel is here in the studio to talk us through this here in Studio 31. Eric, thanks for coming by once again.
15: Happy to.
14: You're getting to be a regular here. Appreciate that. Tell us more about Jay Clayton.
15: Well, in addition to being a federal prosecutor, like you mentioned, and former SEC head, Clayton was an accomplished attorney in the private sector. He currently serves as U.S. attorney for the Southern District of New York. And while there, his office has done a couple high-profile things, not least of which is the indictment of former Venezuelan President Nicolas Maduro. Clayton has been confirmed by the Senate before for the SEC, which is a good sign for his ability to be confirmed again. Not to mention his nomination follows up a pick last week by President Trump for an acting DNI, a different guy that went over like a lead balloon in the Capitol.
14: As this is happening, I'm thinking of the nominations for attorney general at the start of the administration. Matt Gaetz was the nominee. Mm-hmm. Congress was horrified. Trump countered with Pam Bondi. Are you saying in the same way that Jay Clayton looks better by comparison?
15: I mean, members of Congress are making the comparison that Clayton seems more qualified, including top Democrats on the intelligence committees. Last week, the president named Bill Pulte to replace the current director of national intelligence, Tulsi Gabbard, on this temporary basis. Pulte's the current director of a federal housing finance agency, but he's best known as the guy who's used mortgage documents to allege that the president's perceived foes have committed fraud. All of them deny wrongdoing.
14: We heard Senator Mark Warner on NPR saying that Pulte was the kind of person who would weaponize intelligence agencies against the public, really.
15: Right. In fact, it led Democrats like Warner to block the extension of a big deal spy tool, Section 702 of the Foreign Intelligence Surveillance Act, according to its parents. It allows the government to collect electronic communications of foreign nationals located outside of the U.S. each year. Think calls, texts, emails. And it's lapsing today in large part because of how mad folks were about the president naming Pulte in this acting capacity. And now with the House on recess for a week, things aren't moving quickly to bring it back.
14: So it would be a while before Jay Clayton is confirmed, which means he can't do the job. Does that mean Bill Pulte, this person lawmakers objected to, will be the acting director for a while?
15: You know, it was unclear for a few hours, but President Trump actually addressed it in the Oval Office yesterday afternoon. He said Pulte would still be there for, quote, a short while, although he didn't say how long. It probably depends on that confirmation timeline.
14: Okay, let's get back to this surveillance tool, this law. How big a deal is it that it's lapsing for the moment?
15: Symbolically, it's a huge deal, but practically, probably not a huge deal. It's bad symbolically because it shows the president is making decisions in a way that make Congress's job really hard. There's no reason he had to announce Pulte as the acting director of national intelligence when he did. He could have waited until this was renewed. He stepped on a rake for no reason, and it ultimately led to FISA expiring. Practically, though, FISA can still be used for many months under existing court authorization. So unless telecom companies stop providing electronic communications to the government, which I think is unlikely but not totally impossible, the government will still be able to use it without issue to keep track of big threats like to the World Cup or America's 250th celebrations.
14: So what's the timeline then for Clayton to get permanently confirmed and for this to be resolved?
15: It's coming up quick next Wednesday. They named the date almost immediately after his nomination.
14: Okay. Congress reporter Eric McDaniel, thanks so much.
15: Thanks so much.
4: Let's hear now what Senator Chris Coons thinks of Trump's new pick. The senator is a Democrat from Delaware who sits on the Foreign Relations Committee. Good morning, Senator, and thanks for being on the program.
16: Good morning, Layla. Great to be on with you again.
4: Do you believe Jay Clayton is qualified to be Director of National Intelligence?
16: Well, I voted against Jay Clayton to lead the SEC back in 2017, and I'm not convinced that he's a better nominee to lead our nation's intelligence apparatus, but he is certainly not as obviously awful as Bill Pulte. As your reporter was just correctly reporting, there was a bipartisan and strong and immediate pushback on having Bill Pulte have control of our nation's 17 other intelligence agencies and be the person responsible for access to all of that information. I'll keep an open mind about Jay Clayton. But what I've heard just in the last few days as I've looked at news accounts of his recent public stances is that he was very positive about President Trump's proposed $1.8 billion weaponization fund, something that had bipartisan opposition that could be used to pay off folks like those rioters at the Capitol on January 6th, since pardoned by Trump, who assaulted police officers.
4: So your concern is over that and not his background in national security? Because he does have experience, right?
16: He lacks the sort of deep experience and background in intelligence that the statute says the director of national intelligence should have.
4: Now, it doesn't define what extensive national security expertise means. Clayton's overseeing the prosecution of Venezuela's Nicolas Maduro and another case involving the commander of a militia backed by Iran. Does that meet the standard for you at all?
16: It doesn't. I was hoping for and expecting the nomination of someone like the deputy director of national intelligence, someone who's actually worked in the field for years, has had a security clearance for a long time, has been involved in intelligence collection and management. Look, this is another example of President Trump using every lever he has to go after perceived enemies and opponents and to advance people who've got that as their principal goal. Todd Blanche is also someone who's just been nominated to be the attorney general, and his seeming principal qualification has been his willingness to go after the president's enemies rather than using the tools of the Department of Justice to protect and defend the American people.
4: So you'll vote against his confirmation?
16: I will keep an open mind. I don't know everything about Jay Clayton. Mm-hmm. I did work well with him, and he was head of the SEC, although I opposed his nomination. And I listen closely to what Senator Mark Warner says. He's the ranking Democrat on intelligence. But it's a pretty high bar for me to be willing to confirm him.
4: Now, speaking of Senator Mark Warner, he says the administration needs to guarantee that Bill Pulte will not serve as acting DNI before he'd support an extension of the FISA intelligence authorization. And the administration seems to be saying, I mean, the president said he'll be there for a short time. Do you see a way that Congress can reauthorize the part of FISA that sunsets today?
16: We can if someone other than Bill Pulte is acting DNI or if someone else is confirmed as DNI. With the House out of session for a week, it won't happen soon. But as your reporter correctly conveyed, it won't have any significant impact on FISA operations in the next few weeks.
4: I want to get to Iran before I let you go. The president called off another wave of strikes. He says the United States has achieved, quote, a great settlement. But we've heard him say a peace deal was close many, many times before. Is there any reason in your mind to think this time is different?
16: No. President Trump has changed the justifications for this war and repeatedly said, a peace deal is going to happen tomorrow. It's going to happen today. It's not going to happen at all. I'm going to obliterate Iran. We're going to destroy them. We're going to bomb them. This really undermines President Trump's credibility at home and abroad. And it concerns me deeply that he just doesn't have a clear strategy for getting out of this terrible situation in Iran that he's created.
4: Do you have any sense that your Republican colleagues in the Senate and in the House would take steps to restrain further military action against Iran at this point?
16: Well, the House passed with a bipartisan vote a War Powers Act resolution, and it's my hope that with one more Republican joining us in the Senate, we'll do the same in the Senate.
4: Democratic Senator Chris Coons of Delaware, thank you for your time.
16: Thank you, Layla.
4: And to note that we have asked multiple Republican lawmakers to join us. Those invitations remain open.
14: The U.S. men's national soccer team begins its World Cup run tonight in Los Angeles against Paraguay. NPR's Becky Sullivan has a preview.
17: It might seem straightforward to guess what will happen tonight. In FIFA's world rankings, the U.S. is 17th. Paraguay is number 41. So the U.S. is the clear favorite. But forward Tim Weah says it's not so simple.
18: We're going to the game with a lot of respect for Paraguay. And we know that they're going to be super, super aggressive. So we're going to have to match that. I mean, we saw that the last time we played them.
17: That last game he's talking about was in November. It was what's called a friendly match, but this one wasn't very friendly. In stoppage time, with Paraguay down 2-1 and racing to even it up, the ball rolled out of bounds and a player from each team tried to grab it. Then neither let go, and soon their teammates came flying in, is heard here on TNT.
19: Things boiling over in stoppage time and punches being thrown down there.
17: The U.S. won that game in the scorebook, and it won in a different way, too. For years, the character of the U.S. team had been laid back, calm, not aggressive, for better and for worse. Now, here they were, full of fight, as players rushed to back up their teammate Alex Freeman, who was at the center of the scuffle. 7 months later, Freeman says he's ready for tonight's game to be another battle.
20: we know it's going to be that kind of game, right? So for us, it's to kind of make sure that we don't let our head loose, right? No silly stuff and red cards and yellow cards. So I think for us is to make sure that, you know, we're making the right decisions and just play our game.
17: One of the biggest questions for the U.S. headed into the World Cup has been whether their best defender, the 25-year-old Crystal Palace standout Chris Richards, can play. He hurt his ankle in a game last month and has been on the mend. This week, he's been training with the team, and he's happy with his progress, he said Wednesday.
21: I feel good. I feel really good. No, I'm not the coach, so I can't say if I'm playing on Friday or not, but me personally, I would love to be playing this opening game.
17: The game against Paraguay is the first of three group stage matches for the U.S. Next week, they'll play Australia and then Turkey. Coach Mauricio Pochettino says when it's all over, there will be a simple way to tell whether these games have been a success.
22: For me, successful is win. It's win tomorrow and win after tomorrow and win.
17: Three wins would do the trick to advance the U.S. out of the group stage and into the knockout phase of the tournament, but they could still advance with a draw or two, or even a loss. Tonight's game kicks off at 9 p.m. Eastern Time. That's 6 p.m. here in California. Becky Sullivan, NPR News, Los Angeles.
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3: 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Coming up, President Trump is facing criticism for staging Ultimate Fighting Championship bouts on the White House lawn.
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25: 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During any type of physical activity, you should drink liquids and fluids regularly, and keeping drinking water or other liquors without caffeine or alcohol after the activity. 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
4: And I'm Leila Fadel. David Hockney, one of the best-known contemporary artists of his era, has died at age 88. Born in Britain, he spent decades working in Los Angeles, making images that captured the wealth and sunshine of Southern California. Hockney created art on canvas, paper, film, videos, and iPhones. His bright, cheerful paintings sold for tens of millions of dollars. Hockney died Thursday at his home in London, 1 month shy of his 89th birthday. NPR's Netta Ulubi has this remembrance.
27: David Hockney believed that really looking at the world could transform even quotidian images into something beautiful and thrilling.
0: I can look at a little puddle on a road in Yorkshire and just have the rain falling on it and think it's marvellous. I see the world as very beautiful. Yes, I do.
27: That's Hockney on NPR in 2016. His world thrummed with crayon box colors, sapphire blues, citrus greens and yellows, in paintings of flowers, roads and trees, the Grand Canyon, and Hockney painted portraits of people he cared about. Los Angeles curator Stephanie Barron told NPR about what it was like to pose for Hockney. She said she planned to go to work after the sitting.
1: Instead, I was so exhausted from the intensity of the scrutiny, I went home and took a nap.
27: That was in 2018, the same year one of Hockney's paintings sold for $90 million. Over his long and active life, the painter did not shy away from technology. Hockney was in his 70s when he started drawing tiny pictures on a new iPhone with his thumb. Then, he told NPR in 2010, he scaled up to a bigger canvas.
0: The moment I got to the iPad, I found myself using every finger.
27: As a child in a manufacturing town near Yorkshire, England, Hockney was raised by supportive parents. He came out as gay in the early 1960s. Films show him then wearing flamboyant fits, a pink plaid suit with mismatched red and green socks and dyed blonde hair. In 1964, Hockney moved to Los Angeles, where he painted his gorgeous young lovers lolling around swimming pools. Those pools, he said, were a graphic challenge.
0: The water is transparent. How do you paint transparency? It has reflections and things.
27: His best-known painting, called A Bigger Splash from 1967, shows an aquamarine swimming pool with a tan diving board angling in from the bottom. And rising from the water, a big white splash. Someone just dove in.
0: I spent longer on the splash than on any other thing in the painting. I mean, I didn't want to just take a brush and splash it like that. I wanted to paint it slowly. And I thought then it contradicts the splash, really.
27: An actual splash lasts only a few seconds. Painting it took Hockney a week. As he grew older, Hockney told NPR he was exhausted by art world celebrity. He had gotten too frail, he said, to properly enjoy the swirl of openings and parties in his honor.
0: I just have to leave and go home and sit in a quiet bedroom. And then I read. I mean, that's my life now. I mean, that's where it's going to be.
27: But David Hockney continued making art, giving us the world over and over the way he wanted us to see it. Netta Ulaby, NPR News.
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14: It's Friday, which is when we hear from StoryCorps. 10 years ago today, a gunman killed 49 people at Pulse, an LGBTQ nightclub in Orlando. Paul Henry was one of those people. His daughter Alexia was just 17 then, and she recently came to StoryCorps to remember her father.
2: He was a pillar in our family. He was the rock. We just were always together. When you seen me, you seen him. And he was my best friend. You know, I never knew he went to the Pulse nightclub, but I kind of knew he was gay. He never told me, but I kind of had a feeling where I knew. And my dad was a musician, and he would sing and play the piano at churches. One weekend, he was singing at a funeral, and I remember the lyrics he sung were, "One day you'll look for me and I'll be gone." And I just started bust out crying. I was just like, I never want to lose my dad. And when I was in high school, going to prom, I didn't have a date. And I really wasn't expecting him to show up, but he did. And he put the little flower on my wrist that he went and took pictures with me. And he basically was my date to prom after he died. I used to always have nightmares that I was in the actual Pulse nightclub with my dad, and I would see him get shot and die. I didn't want to keep seeing that. Felt like I was being punished. Because I seen my dad's autopsy. He was shot 13 times. You know, life, it can be cut short. But he lived out loud. He loved out loud. And he died where he felt like himself.
6: Alexia Henry, recalling her dad, Paul. He was killed in the Pulse nightclub shooting 10 years ago today. Her StoryCorps interview is at the Library of Congress.
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10: Live from NPR News in Washington, I'm Dave Mattingly. Iran's foreign ministry says no deal has been finalized to end the war with the U.S. At the White House yesterday, President Trump called off more airstrikes against Iran after saying he expected an agreement with Iran to be signed within days, perhaps in Europe. That followed Trump's threat to take control of Iran's oil and gas industries to include Karg Island, Iran's main oil export terminal. The man who targeted Democratic lawmakers in Minnesota last year has pleaded guilty to 6 federal charges after prosecutors said they would not seek the death penalty. Matt Sepik with Minnesota Public Radio has more.
11: Vance Belter pleaded guilty to murdering former Minnesota House Speaker Melissa Hortman and her husband Mark. He also admitted shooting and wounding Democratic State Senator John Hoffman and his wife Yvette and trying to shoot their daughter Hope. Minnesota U.S. Attorney Dan Rosen says the plea deal calls for the 58-year-old to serve 2 consecutive life sentences plus 40 years.
12: Those that would commit political violence at any level should take heed. The Department of Justice will seek and obtain the longest prison terms available for your crimes.
11: The shootings were among several acts of extreme political violence in recent years. For NPR News, I'm Matt Sepik in Minneapolis.
10: Belter still faces state charges in Minnesota. This is NPR News from Washington. Scientists say testing delays are partly to blame for the scope of the current Ebola outbreak in Africa. NPR's Jonathan Lambert reports.
13: For about a month before the current Ebola outbreak was declared, tests kept turning up negative. It turned out the most common testing machine couldn't detect the species of Ebola that was spreading, called Bundibugyo. That delay allowed the virus to spread undetected. Abdi Mahamoud, director of Health Emergency Alert and Response at the World Health Organization, says the situation is somewhat different now.
28: The diagnostic capacity has improved significantly from where we were 3.5 weeks ago.
13: In part, that's because of the arrival of a testing machine that can detect Bundibugyo. It's currently in use across 7 labs where Ebola is spreading. But Mahamoud worries that if cases continue to climb, there may not be enough testing machines to meet demand. Jonathan Lambert, NPR News.
10: The Men's World Cup Soccer Tournament is underway. Mexico kicked off the competition yesterday with a 2-0 win over South Africa. That match was played in Mexico City and included 3 second-half red cards that resulted in 3 players being ejected from the match. The U.S. kicks off its group stage play tonight against Paraguay. The tournament is being played at stadiums in the U.S., Canada, and Mexico with a record 48 teams competing. I'm Dave Mattingly, NPR News in Washington.
3: From Little Rock Public Radio, good morning. I'm Daniel Breen, sitting in for Nathan Treese. A Little Rock addiction recovery nonprofit seeking donations after a decrease in grant funding left it short $31,000 for emergency AC repairs. The Wolf Street Foundation recently replaced 2 failed air conditioning units at its South Louisiana Street facility. As of Wednesday afternoon, the nonprofit's raised about $5,100 towards its $31,000 goal. A former University of Arkansas at Fayetteville professor is suing the Northwest Arkansas City over a non-disclosure agreement with a drone manufacturing company. Retired U of A professor Ted Swedenberg filed the lawsuit Tuesday, arguing the city of Fayetteville violated open records laws when they refused to hand over an NDA with drone manufacturer Swarm Arrow in response to a Freedom of Information request. The Arkansas Advocates reports Swedenborg is asking a judge to order the release of the NDA and find that the city violated public records laws. And you're listening to Little Rock Public Radio.
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4: It's Morning Edition from NPR News. I'm Leila Fadel.
14: And I'm Steve Inskeep. On Sunday, the UFC will hold 7 fights on the White House lawn. It is billed as a celebration of America's 250th birthday. Sunday also happens to be Flag Day and President Trump's 80th birthday.
4: Trump has been preparing for the fights and other projects in a politically weak moment. The war in Iran is dragging on, though he says yet again that a peace agreement is coming soon. Inflation is over 4%, and his approval ratings are the lowest they've ever been.
14: And NPR's Daniel Kurtzleben has been trying to assess what is on the president's mind based on his words. Daniel, good morning.
5: Good morning.
14: Okay, what's the president excited about?
5: Well, he's certainly excited about this fight, as well as the other events that are planned for America's 250th. There's also going to be a rally on the Mall where Trump will speak, and an IndyCar race on the streets of D.C. And then there are his building projects, which he's certainly excited about. He's torn down the East Wing to build a ballroom and military complex. He wants to build a massive arch near Arlington National Cemetery and a pedestrian bridge next to the Lincoln Memorial. And he just completed work on the Lincoln Memorial reflecting pool. And you just get the sense that all of that is what excites Trump right now at all these events, whether he's signing a bill, talking about coal power, or even at a farmer's roundtable in Wisconsin. He just can't seem to help himself. He goes on these long tangents about these projects. But also, the time he's devoting to these things is especially striking when you think about how, amid all of this, he declared the Iran negotiations boring. Or you think about the priorities that have fallen off the radar. He had vowed to end the Russian war in Ukraine. He had pushed a healthcare overhaul. Those things have pretty much gone quiet.
14: How unusual is it for a president to have so many, I guess you'd call them, side projects?
5: Taken together, very, is what a Princeton political historian, Julian Zelzer, told me. Now, the White House has said there's precedent for a lot of what he's doing, like holding public sporting events on the White House lawn, or President Theodore Roosevelt holding, and even participating in, boxing matches at the White House. However, here's what Zelzer had to say about this weekend's fights.
23: In addition to just how big it is and how much space it's literally and symbolically taking in his presidency at a moment the nation's in the middle of a war, it also raises all these conflict of interest questions, which are also different than having a boxing match in the White House.
5: In fact, a watchdog group filed a lawsuit just last week aiming to stop this weekend's fights, noting how much UFC could profit off of it, and also pointing out that Trump owns stock in the company that owns the UFC. Now, when I asked the White House about this, spokesperson Davis Engel insisted there's no conflict of interest. And he said the president's assets are in a trust run by his children.
14: Okay, so this appears to be a for-profit event. With that said, wouldn't you expect the president to try to put on some kind of show for the 250th?
5: Sure, though you can see sharp contrasts when you look back to, for example, the bicentennial in 1976. Back then, President Ford did this big tour of historic sites, including this sweeping speech at Philadelphia's Independence Hall.
15: The United States today remains the most successful realization of humanity's universal hope. The world may or may not follow, but we lead because our whole history says we must.
5: It's a real contrast to a cage fight, but it also raises the question of how ultimate fighting connects to American history, whether that matters. And it's also just a pretty incredible illustration of Trump's effect on politics.
14: NPR's Danielle Kurtzleben. Have a nice weekend.
5: You too.
4: For more on what President Trump is focusing his attention on, we're joined by Todd Belt. He's the director of the Political Management Program at the George Washington University, where he studies mass media, public opinion, and the presidency. Good morning and welcome to the program.
16: Great to be with you, Layla. Thanks for having me on.
4: So we just heard about how much time Trump is devoting to these building projects, how he goes on tangents talking about them at completely unrelated events. Do you see a strategy behind this?
16: Oh, absolutely. We have data in some academic scholarship that shows that when there is bad news about Donald Trump on Fox News, which is where he gets his news, then we see an increase in the amount of social media posting that he does, and also a variation in the amount of topics that he is pushing out there. So the correlation shows that there's definitely something there, but of course that's not enough to prove that he's doing it intentionally. We have to look at the pattern and practice and his own statements, and those very clearly show that this is intentional.
4: So if it's about distraction, is it working, flooding the news cycle with comments and social media posts?
16: It does seem to work. Some studies have shown that when Donald Trump starts pushing other ideas and other policies that he talks about in his social media posts into the greater media ecosphere, then you see less commentary on the actual initial type of bad news that he was responding to.
4: Do Americans care, though, about a ballroom, the building of an arch, a UFC fight that seems to be for profit when the economy's doing badly, when the U.S. started a war it can't seem to get out of?
16: Absolutely not. And although we see, you know, that Donald Trump has, as we say, a high floor with a lot of people that will just never break with him in terms of his public approval ratings, there are some that are starting to, some of the America Firsters who say that all this distraction is getting away from the attention on the economy. And in our GW Politics poll, we found that's what actually vaulted him into office in 2024. And he's really neglecting that and looking at all these international affairs and the ballroom, as you mentioned, and other things really seems like a big distraction from the thing that a lot of people elected him to do, which is fix the economy.
4: The president also makes a lot of abrupt pivots, as he did on Thursday when he posted that the U.S. will attack Iran, quote, very hard tonight. Just a few hours later, he announced on Truth Social that a peace deal with Iran is imminent, something he said repeatedly and hasn't come to fruition. So it can feel like whiplash. How should we understand these swings?
16: Absolutely, it feels like whiplash, and he's been doing that for 8 weeks now. And this is just his strategy of throwing everything at it. And this goes back to his days in as a real estate magnate. He said in The Art of the Deal that if you're a little different or outrageous and the things you do are controversial, the press is going to write about you. And he followed that pattern of all press is good press, sort of the old Hollywood statement about, you know, trying to generate any sort of press to create a larger than life persona. And he did this in 2016. I mean, he's credited for about $2.4 billion worth of free media because of his tweets back then. He knows that this is going to work for him. And he said, even to William Barr, that a good tweet has just the right amount of crazy. So throwing a lot of outrageous statements out there and keeping people off balance is a tactic that has worked for him in the past. And so it's obvious that he's going to continue with it.
4: Todd Belt directs the Political Management Program at the George Washington University. Thank you for your time.
16: Great to be on. Thanks for having me.

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1: 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Good morning. Coming up next hour, President Trump said Thursday he was canceling military strikes against Iran and that a peace agreement was imminent.
2: Most importantly, we have a deal that Iran will never have a nuclear weapon, which was the whole purpose of what we had to go through to get this. So it was a big, very big thing.
1: More on whether this time an end to the conflict really is close at hand, coming up in about 25 minutes here on Little Rock Public Radio. We're looking at overcast skies, 80 degrees right now in central Arkansas. Showers are likely this morning, and we'll get up to a high of 86 degrees this afternoon.
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9: Inflation soars to a new high, passing 4% for the first time in 3 years. On the next Friday news roundup, an economy check-in, as the U.S. and Iran seem to move further from a deal to end the war. Plus, a key midterm matchup is set in Maine, and elation in New York as the Knicks make NBA Finals history ahead of Game 5. The roundup next time on 1A.
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10: Good morning, I'm Steve Inskeep. If you combined two movies, The Devil Wears Prada and Jurassic Park, you would get this item. Scientists took traces of a T-Rex and used it to create T-Rex skin, which they turned into a handbag, like an alligator bag, except it's dinosaur. They auctioned it in Paris, but it failed to sell. Apparently, scientists were so preoccupied with whether or not they could, they didn't stop to think if they should. It's Morning Edition.
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0: 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I'm Leila Fadel.
10: And I'm Steve Inskeep. A valued member of our staff is from Scotland, and he loves soccer. I'm not saying that is why we're covering this next story, but we are covering this next story. Scotland is in the World Cup for the first time in almost 30 years. Tomorrow night, they play their opening match against Haiti. A tartan army of fans, many wearing Scottish plaid, will be in the stands. NPR's Lauren Freya reports from Glasgow.
12: When you think of the giants of soccer, you might think of Brazil or even England. But the way the game is played everywhere today, passing the ball frequently, actually developed in the late 19th century here. In Glasgow, says Andy Kerr, guide at the Scottish Football Museum.
13: And the style was very different. England almost played rugby with their feet, strong shoulder charges, big tackles. But the Scots players played what we call the short passing game, which has gone on to take the world by storm.
12: Scotland has the world's oldest national football trophy. It was Scottish migrants who first exported the game to powerhouses like Brazil and Argentina. Scotland gave the world Alex Ferguson, soccer's most decorated team manager. But he moved south for glory with Manchester United in the land of Scotland's arch rivals, England.
13: The English Premier League is the most famous and the most moneyed league in all of the world. So in Scotland, sometimes it does feel a bit like being a poor relation who's on the outside.
12: Scotland has never made it past the group stage of any tournament. Fans call it glorious failure. When they made it into this World Cup, their first since 1998, a billboard went up in Glasgow with two words, "We're in."
14: It's incredibly significant, not just in terms of sport, but culturally.
12: Pat Nevin played for the Scottish national team back when there used to be a stereotype of the beer-guzzling tartan army.
14: Scotland fans, some decades ago, were seen as dangerous and maybe with a hint of violence behind them and not well-behaved and mostly drunk.
12: But in the 1970s and 80s, as violent fan hooliganism took hold in England, Nevin says Scotland fans differentiated themselves. And even if we don't win, we will win, we will win. By admitting, even singing, that they probably won't win, so why not just party with everyone? No Scotland, no party. No Scotland, no party is their fan anthem.
15: No Scotland,

0: first home international wars, 1946.
1: Since then, she's traveled the world, from Japan to Peru to Morocco, following Scotland's national team. World Cup tickets are the one thing she spends money on. And this is her fourth in person. She's hoping it lives up to the best one she ever saw more than a half century ago.
0: The best real-life final I have ever seen live. 74, Germany and Holland.
1: West Germany won that one. Brown says it's her dream to see Scotland win this one.
0: I go always in hope, but often not expectation. Strange things can happen.
1: No matter what, there's always the next World Cup when she'll be 97. Lauren Freyer, NPR News, Glasgow.
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4: We're looking at overcast skies, 80 degrees right now in central Arkansas at 7:50. 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Rain is likely this morning, and we'll get up to a high of 86 this afternoon. Overnight tonight, partly cloudy and a low of 73. You can expect a 30% chance of rain for our Saturday with a high of 92.
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9: New Mexico's Governor Michelle Lujan Grisham led her state to some remarkable firsts.
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14: From Marketplace in New York, I'm Kimberly Adams. SpaceX makes its market debut today. The company says it has raised the $75 billion it was seeking. It's a record-breaking initial public offering, valuing SpaceX at $1.77 trillion. CEO Elon Musk, who will retain voting control, is poised to become the world's first trillionaire. The stock will debut with a number of unknowns, though, and Marketplace's Nova Safo is here to break those down for us. Good morning, Nova.
15: Good morning, Kimberly.
14: Let's start with the biggest unknown. Is the stock actually worth what the company says it's worth?
15: Yeah, and SpaceX says it's worth $135 per share, and it confirmed it got that price at public offering. That's how it raised $75 billion. And here's the issue. The company sidestepped the typical IPO process where it makes the case to investors about what its valuation should be. Instead, SpaceX went directly and just said, take it or leave it, $135. So considering the company is currently losing money, is it really worth more right now than, say, JP Morgan Chase, for example? Well, we're going to find out that in real time because the company's assertions didn't get tested in the IPO process.
14: There's also the unknown of how retail investors will affect the stock. Can you explain that?
15: Yeah, retail investors, meaning individuals, can buy the stock before it's public.

0: This typically is limited to about 10% of shares being issued. SpaceX, though, set aside a lot more, reportedly 30%. Here's the thing, though. Retail investors can be quick to buy and sell, so we'll see that get tested in the next few days in the form of whether it's going to cause more volatility than you typically see.
1: Marketplace's Nova Safo. Thank you, Nova.
0: You're welcome.
1: Let's do the numbers. The FTSE in London is up about 1%. Dow, S&P, and NASDAQ futures are up in the 1/10 to 5/10 percent range, with the Dow future up 242 points. The 10-year Treasury yield is up at 4.49%.
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1: For the challenges facing rural health care, there are big structural solutions, federal and state policy, as well as industry networks and initiatives. But in many parts of rural America, those solutions are lacking, and more communities are facing hospital closures or reductions in the type of care available. So what do you do if you live far from an emergency room? What agency do you have over getting the health care you need? I pose this question to Dr. LaWanda Grizzette, Chief of Cardiology at University of South Alabama Health in Mobile.
3: For someone who has a chronic condition, would be helpful to try to game plan. If I had to go somewhere, where would I go?
1: Mm-hmm.
3: And try to arrange to have a visit at that place and establish a care relationship with that place that you might end up going if you got into trouble.
1: Mm-hmm.
3: So that there is some records and there's some physician or nurse practitioner or physician's assistant who knows you.
1: Oh, this makes a lot of sense. So, for example, if you know you have diabetes or high blood pressure,
3: yes,
1: you go in advance to the closest hospital to you and just say, hey, here are my medical records, just in case I get brought here in an emergency.
3: Yeah, and try to have a relationship there. Have a visit. A visit. If you have diabetes, and see a primary care doctor or an endocrinologist. If you have asthma, COPD, see a pulmonologist. You have heart disease, see a cardiologist or a primary care, so that you are somehow known to that system.
1: You mentioned that you're seeing people make really challenging choices around health insurance and health care. It's been going up for everybody, people on the exchanges, people off the exchanges. Can you talk a little bit more about what you've seen in that regard?
3: A lot of times in medicine, we talk about compliance, how often patients do what we say and follow through with our recommendations, prescriptions, and so forth. And I'm seeing more patients that are having issues with compliance that are financial.
1: Mm.
3: So, you know, sort of in the past, it might have been, well, I couldn't tolerate that medication, or sometimes I didn't think I needed it. And I'm seeing more non-compliance because, well, I went to the pharmacy and they told me how much it was and I really couldn't afford that. Or I am planning to get that, but I have to borrow some money first to get it, and this someone's going to help me.
1: We just heard about another 7 million people dropping their ACA coverage. A lot of people are about to lose Medicaid because of new work requirements and other things. So what does that look like?
3: I think that healthcare has been stressed and stretched for a while now. I think the COVID pandemic was a huge stressor. This is going to be another huge stressor that I feel we're probably even less prepared for. I mean, you know, sort of the wave of underinsurance. I think it looks like a lot of people with chronic diseases showing up to the few hospitals that have emergency rooms, and those emergency rooms being overwhelmed.
1: That's Dr. LaWanda Grisette, Chief of Cardiology at University of South Alabama Health. We also spoke with two administrators there about how they're preparing for the effects of healthcare changes stemming from that GOP tax and spending law passed last year. The Marketplace Morning Report podcast feed will have that if you miss it on air, and it's all gathering online at marketplace.org. In New York, I'm Kimberly Adams with the Marketplace Morning Report. 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
4: On the next Fresh Air, an interview with Marjane Satrapi, the Iranian-French author of the graphic novel Persepolis, about growing up in Iran during and after the Islamic Revolution. She died last week. Also, actor Andrew Scott, the hot priest in Fleabag, Moriarty in the series Sherlock, and co-star of the new film Pressure. Join us.
5: 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I'm Daniel Breen. Good morning on this Friday morning. We're looking at overcast skies and 80 degrees right now in central Arkansas. We will expect rain this morning, rather, with a high of 86 this afternoon. Overnight tonight, partly cloudy skies and a low of 73. And we'll see rain chances around 30% for our Saturday tomorrow. Arkansas News is coming up next. It's 8 o'clock.
6: Good morning. President Trump again claims his threats of more bombings pushed Iran to make a deal. He also called that deal a little conceptual, while Iran says they haven't agreed. What's going on? It's Morning Edition from NPR News. Trump's budget calls for cutting all of the U.S. Forest Service R&D funding. I'm Steve Inskeep.
7: And I'm Leila Fadel. The head of the agency asks for NPR's help to change the narrative that it's stopping research. Also, the latest on the president's mission to rename the Kennedy Center. And the lead singer of the 90s ska band, Sublime, died just before their biggest album came out. Now his son has gotten the band back together. It's Friday, June 12th. On this day in 1967, the Supreme Court struck down bans on interracial marriages. The news is next.
8: Live from NPR News in Washington, I'm Corva Coleman. A key surveillance program that lets the U.S. collect intelligence abroad is going to expire today. This is Section 702 of the Foreign Intelligence Surveillance Act, or FISA. Lawmakers have opposed the incoming acting director of National Intelligence, Bill Pulte. He's a supporter of President Trump. Pulte runs an agency overseeing mortgages and has no intelligence background. Trump is nominating federal prosecutor Jay Clayton for the permanent job as DNI. Delaware Democratic Senator Chris Coons says it's possible Congress will vote to extend the FISA measure.
9: We can, if someone other than Bill Pulte is acting DNI, or if someone else is confirmed as DNI. With the House out of session for a week, it won't happen soon. It won't have any significant impact on FISA operations in the next few weeks.
8: He spoke to NPR's Morning Edition. There's a lack of clarity around a potential peace deal with Iran. President Trump says one is close. Iran's foreign ministry says no deal has been finalized. An Israeli airstrike in Lebanon has damaged a UNESCO-listed World Heritage site. It's in the southern city of Tyre. NPR's Jane Araf has details.
10: The ancient port of Tyre is an important Roman site, conquered by Alexander the Great and key to a powerful maritime empire. On Sunday, an Israeli airstrike cracked some of the 2,000-year-old walls, damaged columns, and shifted ancient capitals in what is known as the Egyptian port. An antiquities official, Nader Saklawi, tells NPR. He says some of the damage was caused when metal parts of a generator went flying, following a strike that destroyed a century-old heritage house. Israel says it is launching attacks on Hezbollah in Tyre on Lebanon's southern coast. It did not say what it was targeting in that strike Sunday. Jane Araf, NPR News, Beirut.
8: The Men's World Cup soccer tournament has begun. Public transit agencies across the U.S. will move millions of fans to World Cup matches. NPR's Joel Rose reports there are already tensions at the main rail hub in New York City.
11: NJ Transit is so worried about problems at New York's Penn Station that it's chartered two large boats to ferry fans across the Hudson River after matches, if necessary. The agency's CEO, Chris Kaluri, says he told a top aide to start working on a backup plan during a recent string of infrastructure failures at Penn Station.
12: Lance, I think I texted you at some like ungodly hour and said, yeah, we're going to need a bigger boat.
11: Kaluri says he will not hesitate to blame any rail problems on Amtrak, which owns Penn Station and the nearby tracks. Amtrak officials say they're prepared to deliver smooth and reliable service. The first match in New Jersey is set for Saturday. Joel Rose, NPR News.
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5: From Little Rock Public Radio, good morning. I'm Daniel Breen, sitting in for Nathan Treese. Google hosted an invitation-only meeting Wednesday to discuss plans for its proposed data center at the port of Little Rock. The Arkansas Democrat Gazette reports the event was closed to the public and the media. A Google spokesperson said the meeting was intended to gather input from community members representing a range of interests. The company is developing a billion-dollar data center at the port of Little Rock. Central Arkansas Water has said the facility could require up to 4 million gallons of water per day during peak demand. Attendees said Google representatives described the project as being in the early stages of development. The company has said it plans to hold additional community meetings in the future. The Blue and You Foundation for a Healthier Arkansas has awarded grants to 8 nonprofit organizations across the state. The funding will help launch new programs and expand existing services. The project addresses needs ranging from food insecurity to housing stability and education. The Arkansas Food Bank is among the recipients. The group plans to expand community resource centers in 6 areas across its service area. Kate Jenkins is director of marketing at the food bank and says the grant will help participating pantries serve more families while expanding services available at each location.
14: We have more than 30,000 pantry visits every year, but we also know that hunger is increasing with the rising cost of living. So we want to make sure that we are building capacity for our pantries, also offering wraparound services with the goal that we can better meet our neighbors as this need is increasing.
5: The Blue and You Foundation says the grants support community-based programs aimed at improving health outcomes for Arkansans. 8 organizations received funding through the latest round of grants. The foundation has not released the total amount awarded or the amount each group received. And several cooling centers are open across central Arkansas as heat index values rise into the triple digits. Little Rock Public Radio's Ashton Burgess has more.
15: 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The Community Action Program for Central Arkansas has also opened an emergency cooling station at 1116 Gum Street, Conway, from 11 a.m. to 4 p.m. In Hot Springs, the Community Resource Center on Hobson Avenue is providing heat relief services weekdays from 12 p.m. to 6 p.m. Residents can find additional information on cooling centers and heat safety resources through local city governments and emergency management agencies. 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
5: And we're looking at overcast skies, 80 degrees right now in central Arkansas. We'll expect a slight chance of rain this morning and get up to a high of 86 degrees this afternoon. Overnight tonight, partly cloudy and a low of 73 degrees. And we'll see a 30% chance of rain tomorrow with a high of 92. After that, showers will be likely Sunday into early next week. And we can expect high temperatures to cool down to around 80 degrees Sunday and Monday. 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
16: It's Morning Edition from NPR News. I'm Leila Fadel.
6: And I'm Steve Inskeep. Judging by his words, President Trump shifted from one reality to another in the course of a day.
16: The president said Thursday morning that the U.S. was planning new strikes on Iran. By the afternoon, the president talked of a peace deal already agreed to that could be signed, quote, soon. There's no confirmation that either of the president's contradictory claims were true. Iran says it has not agreed yet. This is the latest of the president's many sudden shifts on Iran, which again moved the stock market.
6: NPR international correspondent Aya Batraoui has been trying to sort out what, if anything, is really happening. Aya, good morning.
17: Good morning, Steve.
6: Or I should say good afternoon in the Middle East where you are.
17: Yes.
6: Setting aside the president's words, what has actually happened in the war this week?
17: It's been a week of whiplash attacks that threaten to unravel the entire ceasefire. And that's because this is a tenuous ceasefire that's neither a full peace nor a full-blown war, and it can quickly spiral. You know, after Israel bombed Lebanon's capital, Beirut, on Sunday, we saw Iran firing missiles at Israel in defense of the Iran-backed Hezbollah. Then Israel bombed Iran, and even Yemen's Houthis started launching missiles at Israel. And then Iran downed an American helicopter on Monday as the U.S. is trying to move ships through the Strait of Hormuz. And twice the U.S. attacked Iranian military sites this week in Iran, including hitting water reservoirs that thousands of people in Iran rely on for drinking water. We also saw the U.S. disabling three ships heading to Iranian ports as part of a naval blockade on Iran. But Stephen, one of those attacks, three Indian sailors were killed. And throughout all of this, Iran is attacking U.S. bases in Kuwait, Bahrain, and Jordan.
6: Wow, pretty violent week. The president is now making this statement. He has said multiple times that peace is at hand. What is he saying this time?
17: He's basically calling it a done deal now. Here's what he told reporters at the White House yesterday about Iran.
18: And they've all approved the deal. Everybody's approved the deal. Now we'll get it finished up, and hopefully that'll be done.
17: So, Steve, while he's saying everyone has approved the deal, he's leaving out a clear timeline for when that can happen. He says it could happen in the next few days with the two sides signing a deal in Europe. But Iran says it's not yet done. Iran's foreign ministry says a deal has not been finalized. And Iranian media say that 2 weeks ago, there was almost a deal in place, but they say Trump added new demands. But what we know is Trump does want this war to end. This war is unpopular among Americans. This week, inflation hiked past 4% in the U.S. That's the highest in several years with gas prices up. So Trump's singular focus now is on getting the Strait of Hormuz open again. And any deal that extends the ceasefire so both sides can lift their blockades in the Gulf won't include nuclear talks. That'll come later. But for that oil to flow through the Strait again, you know, Iran has its demands. They continue to demand an end to Israel's war in Lebanon, which Israel so far isn't willing to do. They want assurances that they won't be bombed again, and they want the U.S. to unfreeze billions of their dollars.
6: You're telling us all this, of course, from Dubai in the United Arab Emirates. What do some of Iran's neighbors, like the one you're in, think of all this?
17: Well, Qatar, for example, has been taking on a bigger role in mediating. This week, Qatari officials were in Iran, and yesterday, Trump and Qatar's emir held a call in which messages from Iran were exchanged, and it's possible that is why Trump called off more attacks. But the United Arab Emirates, where I am, Steve, has also shifted its tone from being hawkish on Iran to aligning more with other countries in the region about ending this war. So this really leaves Israel as the only country railing against a diplomatic track. We've seen how that's led to heated conversations between Trump and Israel's prime minister, and both men face elections this year in which this war is playing a big part.
6: NPR international correspondent Aya Batraoui in Dubai. Thanks so much.
17: Thanks, Steve.
16: Let's bring Aaron David Miller into the conversation. He served as a negotiator and advisor on the Middle East for the State Department under both Democratic and Republican presidents. He's now a senior fellow at the Carnegie Endowment for International Peace. Good morning and welcome back to the program.
19: Morning, Layla. Great to be here with you.
16: In the span of just a few hours, President Trump went from threatening Iran with more attacks and the seizure of Khark Island to announcing a, quote, great settlement of the war. He even said, quote, we ended the war with Iran. Could a dramatic shift, like the president describes, really have happened this quickly?
19: No, and we've been here before. There's a bit of wash, rinse, and repeat here. I think by CNN's count, this is the 39th time the president, including yesterday, 39th time the president has basically put out a statement indicating we're on the cusp of an actual deal. I think it's reasonable to assume, and it is an assumption, that we're closer than ever, but ever actually has been extremely difficult to define when you're talking about Donald Trump and U.S.-Iranian negotiations.
16: Can Americans, U.S. allies, and foes like Iran believe the United States when the president is constantly changing the narrative so dramatically from threats of all-out war to close to peace to all-out war?
19: It's hard. We've undermined our credibility, I think, by wandering all over the parking lot. That's what happens in a war of choice when in essence, you don't define your objectives and you overestimate your own capacities and underestimate the capacity of the adversary. As you reporter suggested, we have no formal confirmation from the Iranians, and I suspect that they'll want to put some distance between the recent military action that the U.S. undertook to suggest that they're not coming to the table to sign any sort of agreement under pressure.
16: prior to Thursday's announcement of a potential deal, negotiations stalled. And as we heard from our correspondent, Aya Petraoui, there was a lot of violence up until today. What does that suggest to you about what might have happened, is still happening at the negotiating table?
19: I mean, I think you've got two parties. And the Iranians, I think, their pain threshold is a bit higher. They think they're winning. I don't think they're delusional. It's a brutal, repressive, authoritarian regime. But I think it's taken advantage of this war of choice to weaponize geography and directly challenge the United States, which is new. The late departed Supreme Leader Ali Khamenei would have been very cautious, very risk-averse in terms of challenging the U.S., and the Iranians have done that. The question is whether they've reached the conclusion that they squeezed enough out of the United States in order to agree to this memorandum of understanding, which I hope isn't going to turn into a memorandum of misunderstanding.
16: I mean, so far, we haven't heard from the Iranians that they've actually agreed to this deal. Both Iran and the U.S. have claimed to have the upper hand with control of the Strait of Hormuz, that key waterway. Who do you think is really in control, and could that change in the next few days?
19: Look, the Iranians have weaponized geography. Yeah, their nuclear program. They want to become a nuclear latent weapon state. That is to say, have all the elements that is required to produce a weapon, the fissile material, weapon miniaturization of the warhead, the computer modeling, the delivery system, without perhaps making a decision to actually acquire a weapon. But their new nuke, so to speak, is Straits. And I think the Straits will, in fact, open, but we're going to live, I think, from here on in with the ever-present reality that whenever something goes wrong or whenever the Iranians want anything, they can constrain shipping there.
16: Mm. You mentioned earlier that this leadership in Iran is directly challenging the United States. I mean, what do we know about Iran's leadership at this point and their willingness to embrace U.S. terms for a deal?
19: You know, I have to be honest here. I'm not an Iranian expert. I don't play one on television. I think there's a degree of opacity here with respect to what we really know about who's making the decisions and how they're being made. I think it's quite clear that Mujtaba al-Khamenei, the late leader's son, is involved in this process. They're invoking his name. He was apparently injured. How long it's going to take him, or whether or not he'll ever emerge with the influence that his father had, is unclear. The Islamic Revolutionary Guard Corps, the Basiji commanders, the security intel guys, I think it's safe to say that they are making the decisions. And as someone said, we've gone from divine power in Iran to hard power. And these guys basically have now survived the onslaught of the United States, the world's most formidable military power, and the region's most formidable military power, Israel. And in a way, they've called our bluff and gotten through this. So they're going to emerge emboldened, weakened in certain respects, but emboldened and capable of projecting their power.
16: And really quickly, I mean, even if there is a memorandum of understanding, the Iran nuclear deal took years to negotiate. Do you see this playing out over the course of months or years?
19: Like weeks and months. And these negotiations are going to represent the combination of root canal operations and migraine headaches. They are going to be incredibly painful if, in fact, they continue.
16: Aaron David Miller is a longtime diplomat who's now with the Carnegie Endowment for International Peace. Thank you again for your time.
19: Thanks, Leila.
20: Pope Leo is finishing a visit to Spain by focusing on refugees. He told those gathered on the island of Gran Canary that the gospel demands the world must act. NPR religion correspondent Jason DeRose reports.
21: Pope Leo's visit to Spain's Gran Canary highlights a theme of his ministry, the care Christians are called to extend to migrants in need. In this case, people fleeing famine, war, and abuse. The Pope spoke at a port where refugees arrive from Africa, notorious for its squalid conditions, known as the Dock of Shame.
22: Aquí hay personas recuperadas del mar.
21: Speaking in Spanish, Leo said, here there are people rescued from the sea and lifeless bodies recovered from the waters. He went on to say the church cannot ignore any place where hunger, thirst, violence, fear, or exile continue to wound human dignity. Leo told those gathered that today monsters lurk in the waters. Mafias of human traffickers who enslave women and children, and the monster of indifference, those who allow the poor to be swallowed by exploitation. Rebuking hardline immigration policies of many governments worldwide, he called on civil authorities to respect human dignity, saying it's not enough to just reinforce borders. He said humanity shouldn't grow accustomed to counting the dead and that human dignity has no passport.
22: Cada barca que llega no trae solo migrantes.
21: Pope Leo challenged those gathered on Gran Canary and those listening around the world to regard every refugee boat that arrives as bringing more than just migrants. They bring a question, he said. What kind of world have we built if so many must risk death in search of life?
22: Para buscar vida.
21: Jason DeRose, NPR News.

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1: And we're looking at overcast skies, 80 degrees right now in central Arkansas at 819. 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Coming up on Morning Edition, President Trump and his allies on the Kennedy Center board are appealing a judge's ruling to strip the president's name from the arts institution. That story is in about 20 minutes here on KUAR. We will see a slight chance of rain today with a high of 86 this afternoon. Overnight tonight, partly cloudy and a low of 73 degrees.
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7: Inflation soars to a new high, passing 4% for the first time in 3 years. On the next Friday news roundup, an economy check-in as the U.S. and Iran seem to move further from a deal to end the war. Plus, a key midterm matchup is set in Maine and elation in New York as the Knicks make NBA Finals history ahead of Game 5. The roundup next time on 1A.
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9: 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I'm Leila Faldin.
10: I'm Steve Inskeep.
11: And I'm A. Martinez. They were one of the breakthrough bands of 1996 and also one of that year's great tragedies. Sublime scored 3 huge hits with their major label debut.

But lead singer Bradley Nowell didn't live to see the band's success. He died of a heroin overdose before the album's release. His son Jacob was just 11 months old at the time. Jacob is now 30, and with his dad's old bandmates, he has reformed Sublime. Today, they released their first album since Bradley's death. It's called Until the Sun Explodes.

0: It's freaky, right? He sounds just like his dad. Jacob Nowell says he was conflicted about whether or not he would strap his dad's shoes on his feet.
1: I wanted to be respectful and approach it with the right level of tact and make sure there's something that, first and foremost, a Bud and Eric wanted. It's truly their band. They were the closest to my father, and it was something that I myself really never wanted any part of because of just how much an emotional weight and responsibility there is behind it. So I would say, if anything, it happened completely at the right time.
2: My name is Jacob Nowell. This is Sublime.
0: I remember on April 14th, 2024, you played Coachella with Eric Wilson and Bud Gaw, the two members of Sublime. You used your dad's guitar. Bud used his very well-known green drum kit. Were you worried that people would say, well, he's not his father? Or I mean, what were you thinking that people might react?
1: Oh, I mean, how much time do you have? How long of an interview is this? Yeah. Yeah. I mean, a lot, man. Yeah, it was. Most people say, like, oh, you must be having so much fun and really living the dream. It's like, well, you know, I'm a professional singer. I've basically been offered a gig to fill in for a pre-established and beloved singer that some people regard as legendary. So that's already like kind of a big ask. There was an added element too of, well, I'm related to this original guy. And that performance was uncomfortable. I'm proud that I did it and proud that I faced this dragon in my life. I think we have to do it to move forward.
0: Now, you were 11 months old when your father, Bradley, died of a heroin overdose.
1: That's right.
0: I'm in my 50s now. My real father is in his 80s and he lives in South America. I've only spoke to him in person 3 times.
1: Oh, wow.
0: So I don't want a relationship with him, but I would want to know a lot about him because it would help fill in holes about myself. Is that something that you share? Like, is there things about you that because you didn't get to know your father, that maybe you're like trying to fill in the gaps here and there?
1: Yes, that's exactly right. And wow, the fact you've had that experience, it is intensely human, right? Like we're always trying to fill in those gaps and those holes. Like, why do I do these things? Why am I these ways? These insecurities or these confidences that I have in myself, where do they stack up in relation to this person that is responsible for half of my genetic makeup? You know, it's something that I'm curious of too. So yeah, I'd say through getting to do this work, I have been able to connect with this idea of my father in a very different way.
0: No, it's funny because, yeah, when I react a certain way to something and no one else in my family has ever reacted that way. And I'm thinking, is that the way he reacted?
1: Yes.
0: You know, is that where I get that, you know?
1: Yeah. And I've gotten that comment from my family before, too. Like the way I answer the phone or that I laugh at things or when people hear like eerie similarities in my voice and my vocals in comparison to my dad's.

0: you know, about a year ago when I heard the lead single off the new album, Ensenada. I was listening to it and I was like, okay, I know this is not Bradley. I know this is Jacob, but it felt like a vocal resurrection.
1: Oh, that means a lot, man. That was the goal, honestly. Okay. Like, we wanted to make something that was in an exaltation of the mythological work, something that was close but without trying to imitate.

0: Does that, though, put you in a tricky spot artistically to sound so much like your father?
1: Yes. Yeah, there's a tight rope. I have my outlets with my band, like Jacob's Castle, which we've only put out one record, and then I kind of had to slow down so I can, you know, give my full attention to Sublime and sort of like stepping into this role that was always like taboo for me to step into because I didn't want to. But the biggest unexpected thing is how much I truly fell in love with the sound of this band. And I'm not just saying that. I finally got it.
0: You've said the last Sublime record that will ever be made is self-titled. That means the big hit from 1996, Sublime.
1: Correct.
0: Yeah. And you also said there's no replacing history, period. Until the sun explodes, the album is an epilogue.
1: Yeah, I mean, that's why, in a lot of ways, that's sort of why the album is called Until the Sun Explodes. It means in perpetuity, you know. There won't be another Sublime record until the sun explodes in the sky, and who knows if we'll even get to see that. What Sublime is my father and his friends all working together. Anything else is just some sort of pale imitation. So what we're doing now, I think, is what I would imagine could be the closest possible thing, authenticity-wise, to those old

0: That's Jacob Noel, frontman for Sublime. The band's first album in almost 30 years is titled Until the Sun Explodes. Jacob, thanks.
1: This was awesome. Thank you very much. Appreciate you.

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1: Robert Coles was a child psychiatrist who worked with black school children desegregating the South. At the end of his life, he was reunited with one of them, civil rights activist Ruby Bridges.
2: And I said, "You did a really good thing. You've had an amazing life." And he said, "You think so?" And I said, "You did a really good thing."
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3: And we're seeing overcast skies, 80 degrees right now in central Arkansas. There's a slight chance of rain today with a high of 86, then overnight tonight, cloudy and a low of 73. 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
5: Live from NPR News in Washington, I'm Dave Mattingly. President Trump says he expects the U.S. and Iran to sign an agreement within days to end the war. The president called off additional airstrikes against Iran yesterday after saying the two countries had reached a deal. However, Iran's foreign ministry says no agreement's been finalized. Aaron David Miller served as a negotiator and advisor in the Middle East for the State Department under Democratic and Republican presidents. He says Iran will want to send a message in any agreement with the U.S.
6: I suspect that they'll want to put some distance between the recent military action that the U.S. undertook to suggest that they're not coming to the table to sign any sort of agreement under pressure.
5: He was speaking to NPR's Morning Edition. President Trump says the U.S. naval blockade of Iranian ports will remain in place until an agreement is signed. The Trump administration says it's suspending federal funding meant to curb homelessness in Los Angeles, citing financial mismanagement. More than 400,000 homes and businesses in the Midwest are still without power this morning as a result of strong storms. They included tornadoes. The vast majority of outages are in two states, Illinois and Indiana. Thousands of outages are also reported in Michigan and Wisconsin. One storm death is in Iowa. This is NPR News. In Minnesota, Vance Belter has pleaded guilty to federal charges in the slayings of the state's former House Speaker, Melissa Hortman, and her husband, and the wounding of a state senator and his wife. Belter changed his plea to guilty on six federal charges after prosecutors said they would not seek the death penalty. Belter was sentenced to two consecutive life terms plus 40 years. The couples were shot at their homes nearly a year ago when Belter showed up during the night disguised as a police officer. He still faces state charges. There's new research on workers in the medical field and their ability to prevent the leading cause of maternal mortality worldwide. Ari Daniel reports.
7: Postpartum hemorrhage, or excessive bleeding after childbirth, affects 27 million women each year and kills 43,000. In the delivery room, it can be a race against time, says Adam Duval, professor of maternal health at the University of Oxford.
8: If you intervene early enough, you can then give treatments promptly.
7: To do so, Duval says it's essential to measure the blood loss rather than merely eyeballing it, which allows medical workers to identify and treat these hemorrhages with multiple interventions simultaneously. Altogether, in a trial across four African countries, this approach saw a 60% reduction in severe bleeding. For NPR News, I'm Ari Daniel.
5: I'm Dave Mattingly, NPR News in Washington.
3: From Little Rock Public Radio, good morning. I'm Daniel LeBrine, sitting in for Nathan Trees. A former University of Arkansas professor is suing Fayetteville over a non-disclosure agreement with a drone manufacturing company. Retired UA professor Ted Swedenborg filed the lawsuit Tuesday, arguing the city of Fayetteville violated open records laws when they refused to hand over an NDA with drone manufacturer Swarm Arrow in response to a Freedom of Information request. The Arkansas Advocate reports Swedenborg is asking a judge to order the release of the NDA and find the city violated public records laws. A Little Rock addiction recovery nonprofit seeking donations after a decrease in grant funding left it short $31,000 for emergency air conditioning repairs. The Arkansas Democrat Gazette reports the Wolf Street Foundation recently replaced two failed AC units at its South Louisiana Street facility in Little Rock. As of Wednesday, Wolf Street had raised about $5,100. 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
9: This is Morning Edition from NPR News. I'm Leila Fadel.
10: And I'm Steve Inskeep. Today is a deadline for the Kennedy Center to stop promoting President Trump. A judge said the Washington Arts Center must remove Trump's name from all of its branding, including the marble front of its building in Washington. They were in the middle of complying when they chose another course. NPR's Elizabeth Blair, what are they doing?
11: The Kennedy Center's Board of Trustees on Thursday decided to appeal the ruling. Just to back up a little bit, U.S. District Judge Christopher Cooper ruled on two lawsuits, one from Representative Joyce Beatty, who is an ex officio board member of the Kennedy Center, meaning she serves on the board because of her role as an elected official. Another suit was from a coalition of cultural and preservation groups. The judge ruled that it was, quote, crystal clear that the Kennedy Center was intended as a living memorial to its namesake and that only Congress could change that, so that Trump's name had to come down.
10: And initially, the Kennedy Center appointees, somewhat uncharacteristically for this administration, were complying with the court order rather than appealing it to a higher court. It seemed like that for a minute.
11: That's right. The center's general counsel sent a memo to staff telling them to start removing Trump's name from the logo, all indoor and outdoor signage, email signatures, and et cetera. And that was happening. The memo also said his name would come off the building. And people were expecting it to happen early this morning. There's a pretty active group of protesters who even set up a webcam from an apartment in the nearby Watergate to watch it happen. But his name is still there.
10: What's the case for keeping it the Trump Kennedy Center?
11: The government filed a motion for a stay, which says the Kennedy Center would be, quote, forced to squander time and money only to potentially revert back to the current name after appeal. They also say removing Trump's name will hurt the center's fundraising and will contribute to its financial decline. Now, ever since Trump took over the Kennedy Center, artists have canceled shows and ticket sales have plummeted.
10: Very interesting to say that it's squandering time and money to change the name of the Kennedy Center when the Kennedy Center board changed the name of the Kennedy Center. In any case, how have the plaintiffs responded, the people who want the name down?
11: Congresswoman Joyce Beatty is being represented by Norm Eisen of the Democracy Defenders Action and Nathaniel Zielinski of the Washington Litigation Group. In a joint statement, they write, quote, the Trump administration's 11th hour gambit after waiting nearly 2 weeks evinces desperation. That is what they should be feeling because they don't have a legal leg to stand on, end quote. They have filed an opposition to the government's motion for a stay.
10: Okay, we'll continue listening for your reporting to see what happens next. Elizabeth, thanks.
11: Thank you, Steve.
10: That's NPR's Elizabeth Blair on the Kennedy Center.
9: More big cuts to federal funding for science are coming. President Trump has already canceled or suspended about a quarter of all funding for the National Science Foundation and National Institutes of Health. His latest budget proposes eliminating all forest research at the start of the summer fire season. NPR's Kirk Sigler reports.
12: Few public universities get more federal research funding than the University of Washington. And so the atmosphere on this leafy Seattle campus is tense, even in lower profile places once considered safe from White House politics, like the Forestry School. Here, U.S. Forest Service funding cuts would have immediate consequences as the West looks poised for an epic summer of fires and smoke.
13: You have time, I can show you the map, or probably you have seen the map there.
12: Fire ecologist Ernesto Alvarado is looking at a giant map of the U.S. on a computer. It shows where wildfire smoke is, where it's forecast to drift, as well as the harmful particulates in it. He zooms in on a wildfire burning in New Mexico.
13: So if someone is living in Ruidoso, New Mexico, which this fire is close to Ruidoso, they can go and see where the smoke is going to.
12: Alvarado and Forest Service colleagues at the nearby Pacific Wildland Fire Sciences Lab created this map. It's updated in real time with the help of a team of grad students and IT staff here at UW.
13: We need to bring new technology fast.
12: This taxpayer-funded tech is now widely used by governments, elite firefighting teams, and popular apps that people rely on when the smoke gets bad. It's the product, Alvarado says, of institutional knowledge developed through Forest Service research into smoke and fires.
13: You are integrating the knowledge and the science developed over decades by one team in Seattle.
12: But the Seattle Smoke Lab is now on a list of 56 out of 90 research stations identified for closure. It's part of the Trump administration's controversial Forest Service reorganization, including the relocation of its headquarters from D.C. to Utah. Morgan Varner is worried. He was a fire behavior scientist at the Seattle lab until 2019.
14: There's a haphazard to it that I think is troubling from a scientist standpoint.
12: Current lab employees did not respond to interview requests, but Varner doubts most of the staff here will be willing to relocate. The lab was put in Seattle due to its international airport and major research university.
14: Seattle is a technology hub, and so the Forest Service lab, people may think that they're sort of backwoods out measuring some trees, but this is a lab that is working with the brightest minds based in Seattle.
15: Okay, so I need you to help me change the narrative. We aren't closing research.
12: 2,700 miles to the east, U.S. Forest Service Chief Tom Schultz is sitting in the agency's soon-to-be former headquarters off the National Mall.
15: Research is important. Science is extremely important in this organization, and it has been.
12: But Schultz says the Forest Service has a $3 billion maintenance backlog, and closing or consolidating buildings that house some research stations will save money.
15: This administration is trying to be thoughtful as we move forward in terms of we involve the employees in so much of our discussions. We've got to get our budget under control. We knew we had a big shortfall coming in.
12: Schultz says science is still a priority, but his boss, President Trump's proposed budget for the Forest Service, zeroes out all research and development funding. The chief doesn't seem to think that will actually happen.
15: It was zeroed out in the 26 budget and zeroed out in the 27 budget. Congress did something different. We built an organizational structure based on what Congress has funded us to do. If Congress were to adopt the president's budget, then we will pivot accordingly.
12: If that were to happen, the U.S. Forest Service would be a skeleton of its former self, just as climate change is accelerating the frequency and severity of wildfires in the U.S. Back in Washington State, Dave Upthegrove, the elected public lands commissioner here, is standing at a popular trailhead near the Mount Baker Snoqualmie National Forest.
16: The research that's being done at these labs in Washington State helps inform our wildfire response and contributes to improving public safety for people throughout the state of Washington, particularly in rural areas.
12: Upthegrove, a Democrat, says early on in the Forest Service reorg, his agency was briefed often and assured that critical research would not be affected.
16: But recently, the Forest Service has gone radio silent, and we've not been able to get updates on the progress, the status, and the outcome of this work. So we are nervous.
12: Nervous as these lush Pacific Northwest woods he's standing in, once thought immune from major fires, could be flammable or at least choked in smoke in a matter of weeks. Kirk Sigler, NPR News, Seattle.
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3: We are looking at overcast skies, 80 degrees here in central Arkansas at 8:43. 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Showers will be likely this morning, mainly before noon, then partly sunny skies and a high of 86 this afternoon. Overnight tonight, partly cloudy and a low of 73 degrees. We'll see rain chances around 30% tomorrow and a high of 92 degrees.
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10: It's Morning Edition from NPR News. I'm Steve Inskeep.
9: And I'm Leila Faudel. SpaceX begins selling its shares to the public today. It's the largest IPO ever. The indicators Darian Woods and Ricky Mulvey look at the NASDAQ rule changes that got it there.
20: SpaceX stock is hitting public markets, or really a sliver of the company is hitting public markets. SpaceX is offering about 4% of its shares in its IPO.
21: An IPO has always been a way to cash out earlier investors, but companies used to issue public stock to build factories and expand their businesses.
20: Now, companies like SpaceX can grow into trillion-dollar behemoths with private dollars. Alex Matturri is the former CEO of S&P Dow Jones Indices.
22: So for them, coming public isn't necessarily to raise new capital. It's a way to, you know, monetize your shares and putting a true price on the value of their company.
21: Now, the NASDAQ just changed its rules on how it adds companies to its index, the NASDAQ 100.
20: These rules came into being just a month before the SpaceX IPO. And it's no secret these rule changes will increase the demand for SpaceX stock.
21: The first rule change is that the NASDAQ dramatically reduced the time it takes for a big company to enter the index of its 100 largest companies.
20: Previously, the NASDAQ added and deleted companies from its index once per year. If a new company wanted to join the club, it had to trade for at least a few months.
21: Former CEO Alex Matturri says there's a reason for a waiting period. Stocks bounce up and down a lot just after they go public. He thinks that the NASDAQ isn't giving SpaceX enough time to settle down.
22: If you look at most IPOs, the price runs up, it collapses. You want to get to a point where there's a little more steady state.
20: So the first concern is that SpaceX, then other big IPOs, will be rushed into the NASDAQ 100 club before they settle down.
23: But that's not the most important rule change.
21: That's Campbell Harvey, a finance professor at Duke University. His beef is with how the NASDAQ now counts the size of the companies in its index.
23: The most important rule change was the so-called free float.
20: Free float just means how much of this company is available for sale to the general public.
21: The float for SpaceX is 4% of the company. This means that investors can only trade 4% of SpaceX on public markets. But the NASDAQ is saying that percentage doesn't really represent the size of the company for its index.
20: Instead, when SpaceX is added to the NASDAQ 100, it will weigh the company as if three times the number of shares are available for sale.
21: So what does this mean? Think of an index fund like a mutual fund where you have lots of stocks all together. So these funds that just track the index will have to buy SpaceX stock as if the company offered triple the number of shares than they actually did.
20: Is this index methodology? Is it gaslighting?
21: Do numbers mean anything? But still, these rules can create a mechanical imbalance.

0: will help or harm retail investors? And we did not get an answer.
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0: Darian Woods, NPR News.
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0: Stardate June 12th. Every star in the night sky is moving, orbiting the center of the galaxy. Some are moving toward us while others are moving away. We can't see that motion because the stars are so remote, but we can measure it with special instruments, one of the most important techniques in astronomy. The instruments break the light of a star or other object into its individual wavelengths or colors. Each chemical element imprints its own barcode in that array of wavelengths. A star's motion toward or away from us causes the barcodes to shift position. If it's moving away from us, the shift is toward longer, redder wavelengths, a red shift. And if it's moving toward us, the shift is toward shorter, bluer wavelengths, a blue shift. The size of the shift reveals the speed. The technique also can reveal how fast a star is spinning. The side that's rotating toward us is blue shifted, while the opposite side is red shifted. And it can reveal orbiting companions. Their gravity pushes and pulls the star, slightly changing its motion. Two bright stars with well-measured shifts are in view as the sky darkens this evening. Regulus is in the west, well to the upper left of the brilliant planets Venus and Jupiter. Its light is redshifted. It's moving away from us at about 9,300 miles per hour. And Ceres, quite low in the southeast, is sliding toward us at about 8,600 miles per hour, giving its light a definite blue shift. You can find out more about the stars in Stardate magazine. Details at stardate.org. For the McDonald Observatory, I'm Billy Henry.
1: 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I'm Layla Faldin.
2: I'm Michelle Martin.
3: And I'm Steve Inskeep. The Minnesota man charged with killing a state lawmaker and her husband in attacks targeting Democrats has admitted to the crimes. He is expected to face life in prison without the possibility of release. Here's Matt Sepik of Minnesota Public Radio.
4: Even in an era of extreme political violence, Minnesota U.S. Attorney Dan Rosen said Vance Belter's attacks on lawmakers a year ago Sunday are hard to fathom.
5: With regard to what it is that controls the criminal mind and what drives a criminal to want to commit this sort of brutal murder and to do it as coldly as it was done, I wonder if any of us who live law-abiding lives will ever really be able to understand that sort of motivation.
4: In response to questions from his attorney in court on Thursday, the 58-year-old Belter admitted that he planned the rampage for months and drew up a handwritten hit list. He disguised himself as a police officer, put flashing lights on his SUV, and donned a silicone mask before pounding on the door of Democratic State Senator John Hoffman. When Hoffman answered, Belter opened fire on the lawmaker and his wife Yvette. Both survived multiple gunshot wounds. Their daughter Hope was there but was not hit. Belter then stopped near the homes of two other Democratic lawmakers but didn't encounter them. 90 minutes after shooting the Hoffmans, Belter went to the home of Representative Melissa Hortman. He shot Hortman's husband, Mark, in the doorway, rushed inside, and shot the former House Speaker at point-blank range just as real police officers arrived. Belter ran out the back and evaded law enforcement for 43 hours before he was captured near his home outside Minneapolis. A grand jury indicted Belter for stalking, murder, and gun crimes, and gave federal prosecutors the go-ahead to determine if the death penalty would be appropriate. U.S. Attorney Rosen says the Justice Department took it off the table in exchange for Belter's guilty plea.
5: The direction that we had was that we will not seek the death penalty provided Mr. Belter enters into the plea agreement that you all saw him enter into today.
4: In a statement, the Hoffman family says there can't be true justice unless Americans treat people with respect, stop dehumanizing each other, and, quote, stop dividing our country with hate and rhetoric. For NPR News, I'm Matt Sepp.

0: like in Minneapolis.
1: Carmelo Anthony and Austin Metcalf were both 17, both track athletes, both strong students, when they had a confrontation at a track meet. At some point, Metcalf pushed Anthony, and Anthony stabbed Metcalf, killing him. After deliberating for just a few hours, a jury convicted Anthony of murder, and this week the judge sentenced him to 35 years in prison. To the prosecution, this was a straightforward case of unjustified violence, but many in the Frisco community do not see it that way. It has convulsed this rapidly growing and diverse suburb of Dallas, Texas, and become a national story. To ask why, we've called the Reverend Billy Eccles Richter, who is involved in an interfaith alliance there. He leads services at Grace Avenue United Methodist Church in Frisco. Reverend Billy, thanks so much for joining us.
2: Thank you for having me.
1: Well, first stating the obvious, Anthony, the accused, is black, and Metcalf, who was killed, is white. But how quickly did that fact become the dominant issue?
2: I don't really think it became the fact until after the tragedy occurred. This was not a white student seeking out a black student to attack them. This was not a black student seeking out a white student to retaliate or to push back. This was a track meet. These were two students from rival schools. Each school sets up their tent and says, "This is our territory for our school." And apparently Carmelo Anthony came into the other school's tent, and that's when the dispute occurred.
1: Very soon after the killing, these right-wing provocateurs, led by a January 6th insurrectionist who was pardoned by the president, started leading these racist protests. He called for Carmelo Anthony to be lynched. How much has that contributed to the atmosphere there, or was that already there?
2: I think when somebody like that comes in, what they are able to do is to reach down to a small minority of people who have been sort of lurking in the shadows, waiting for someone to come along and to promote something that is bigoted. And one of the things that was very clear after this happened, the father of Austin Metcalf, when Jake Lang showed up here, said very clearly, we don't want you here, and you are not helping the situation by what you are espousing.
1: It's my understanding that Carmelo Anthony acknowledges that he had a knife. He acknowledges that he stabbed Austin Metcalf. His argument was that it was self-defense. It's my understanding that the reason some in the community are decrying this prosecution is racist, they say that a white student who felt similarly threatened by black students would have been treated more sympathetically by the authorities. Is that the basis of it?
2: I don't believe that to be the case. Some of the students that they presented as witnesses were African American, who testified to the fact that Carmelo Anthony chose to reach into his backpack and pull out the knife. I want to just say too, I think one of the things here is to talk about the difference between responsibility and blame. We want to assign blame. What I've discovered in my life is that when we do that, it takes any responsibility away from us. I think in this case, we have to all claim responsibility.
1: And why do you say that?
2: I say that because of the way we've taught children in our community that you should have a certain pride in your school. And I'm not saying that's necessarily a bad thing, but when that turns into this is our territory, we're going to defend our ground, that becomes problematic, and we have to all look at ourselves and say, how do we all accept some responsibility, as opposed to immediately jumping in and saying, oh, well, I know who's to blame.
1: How do you think people go forward from here?
2: Well, I think we've got to get back to a concept of neighborliness. And part of what that means is being able to learn from one another, to sit down together, to break bread together, to be hospitable with one another. We're all here and have been given the opportunity to share in something very, very special. Why are we trying to destroy that? And I think, again, part of it just simply is there are people that are afraid that they are losing their sense of their own territory.
1: That's Billy Eccles Richter. He's lead pastor at Grace Avenue United Methodist Church in Frisco, Texas. Pastor Eccles Richter, thanks so much for talking to me.
2: Thanks, Michelle. It's been a pleasure.

0: This is Morning Edition from NPR News. I'm Michelle Martin.
1: I'm Leila Fadel.
2: And I'm Steve Inskeep.
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7: Inflation spikes to a three-year high. President Trump brushes it off. And the war that's fueling the squeeze on Americans rolls on. From WAMU and NPR in Washington, this is 1A. Labudu. Today on the Friday News Roundup, Iran and the U.S. trade strikes as Trump says yet again that a resolution is near. And we check in on the economic reality here at home. Also this hour, how far will Democrats go to defend their main man? A Graham Plattner, Susan Collins matchup is set. The GOP passes its massive immigration enforcement bill. Celebrations for America's 250th begin nationwide. And huge sports moments converge with the NBA Finals and the World Cup this week. That's all coming up after this news.
8: Live from NPR News in Washington, I'm Korva Coleman. The stock markets opened last hour in New York. Billionaire Elon Musk's SpaceX company has now started selling shares on the Nasdaq stock exchange. Heard here. Stocks opened mixed this morning as SpaceX lifts off as a public company. NPR's Scott Horsley reports the Dow Jones Industrial Average climbed about 130 points in early trading.
9: SpaceX is looking to raise $75 billion by selling a small stake in the company to public investors. The funds would help to bankroll the company's space travel and artificial intelligence goals. Elon Musk will continue to control the vast majority of the company's shares, and the public offering will boost his already substantial fortune. Mortgage rates are inching higher. Freddie Mac says the average rate on a 30-year home loan is now just over 6.5%. Rates briefly dipped below 6% earlier this year, but bounced higher after the U.S. launched its war with Iran. Asian stocks rose sharply overnight. Scott Horsley, NPR News, Washington.
8: President Trump is floating a meeting with some top AI executives in coming days. NPR's Windsor Johnston says the president is expected to focus on ways the public can share in the wealth created by the tech industry.
10: As policyholders debate who should benefit from artificial intelligence, Cornell tech professor Helen Nissenbaum says it's important to remember what AI is built on.
11: We get sucked into the idea that the machines are creating, rather than understanding that the machines are creating from what humans have created.
10: Nissenbaum argues that everyday Americans don't get compensated for AI using what it gleans from them. OpenAI has suggested a public wealth fund that could give all people a share of AI profits, while Anthropic has called for policies to help workers benefit if the technology displaces jobs on a large scale. Windsor Johnston, NPR News, Washington.
8: The U.S. men's national soccer team plays its first game of the FIFA World Cup tonight in Los Angeles. NPR's Becky Sullivan reports.
12: U.S. soccer has been planning for this World Cup for a long, long time. After the Americans failed to qualify for the World Cup back in 2018, they cleaned house and a new staff brought in a whole new generation of young players to develop. The 2022 tournament was a first test for the young squad. They reached the round of 16. Now they're older. The core is in their prime and they're playing here at home. Here's midfielder Tyler Adams.
13: This is, like, for me, the biggest opportunity to just really grow the game, like to inspire people,
1: to show that American players are at the level of the rest of the world.
12: Paraguay is the first of the team's three group stage matches. Next up will be Australia, then Turkey, then, the team hopes, a run in the knockout round. Becky Sullivan, NPR News, Los Angeles.
8: You're listening to NPR. President Trump says a deal with Iran is very close and something could be signed in Europe within days. Iran's foreign minister has denied this. Yesterday, Trump threatened to bomb Iran heavily. Hours later, he walked that back, saying he'd canceled the attacks and an agreement was close. No details of an agreement have emerged. A new report suggests many aspiring teachers in the U.S. are not being adequately prepared to instruct students on how to read. NPR's Caden Mills has more.
2: The report from the National Council on Teacher Quality looks at more than 700 elementary teacher prep programs across the U.S. and finds only about half prepare educators to teach according to the science of reading. And very few programs adequately equip teachers to teach reading to English language learners, who make up a growing share of students. Federal testing shows a majority of students struggle to read at grade level. Lacking most in teacher prep programs is instruction on how to teach students to distinguish different sounds and recognize what letters they go with, according to the report. The report also notes programs may be hiding from accountability by not participating in the review. Most programs that opted out had previously received failing scores. Caden Mills, NPR News.
8: Contemporary artist David Hockney has died at the age of 88, according to his publicist. Hockney, who was born in the United Kingdom, painted colorful views of California that led some to call him an icon. His pool scenes gained him much admiration. I'm Corva Coleman, NPR News.
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17: I'm Nyla Boodoo. It's the 1A Friday News Roundup. This week, U.S. inflation hit a new three-year high. The Consumer Price Index jumped 4.2% in May compared to a year earlier. When a reporter asked him about the latest report, President Trump had this to say.
18: I love it. The numbers were great. You know what I really love? I love the inflation.
17: A striking reply, even from a president who has made it clear before that the economic pain caused by the war in Iran isn't his top priority. Trump later told the New York Post that he meant to convey he was glad inflation wasn't even higher. But the price pains fueled by the war are becoming impossible to brush off for many Americans and lawmakers. We're going to talk about it. Plus, primaries in four states are giving a clearer picture of what's ahead for the midterms, including just how far Democrats will go to defend a candidate plagued by scandal. And we'll, of course, save a moment to talk about a remarkable night of sports this week. We'll get to all of that with our expert panel. Joining me in studio, Megan Scully, Congress editor at Bloomberg News. Welcome back, Megan.
19: Thanks for having me.
17: Naftali Ben-David, politics and government editor at the Washington Post. Hi, Naftali.
20: Good to be here.
17: And David Smith, Washington bureau chief for the Guardian. Hi, David.
21: Hi, great to be here.
17: And remember, we want to hear from you this hour as well. You can email your questions and comments about the week's news to 1a@wamu.org. We'll put them to our experts. Let's begin with that May inflation report. David, can you break down the numbers for us?
21: Well, yeah, this is inflation now at an annual rate of 4.2%, which is the highest we have seen for 3 years. It was rising from 2.4% a year ago. I think importantly, it's also outpacing wage growth for the second month in a row. The average weekly earnings, according to the Bureau of Labor Statistics, decreased 0.2% last month. And 0.7% from a year ago. And this is very damaging, I think, to the Trump political brand. You know, he campaigned on bringing down prices. That was crucial to many voters. And again, we're seeing that disparity between what he would say is an incredibly successful stock market, breaking records all the time, other indicators that actually show a strong economy, but in people's daily lives, they're not feeling it, you know, precisely because of these inflation and wage numbers, and certainly rub salt in the wound when they hear Trump in the Oval Office saying, you know, I love the inflation.
17: Especially at the pump. Megan, can I just ask about gas prices, which have been a key indicator of how the Iran war is directly impacting Americans' wallets. Where do gas prices stand in the CPI? Like, how does that factor in?
19: So the gas prices are essentially what's driving the CPI growth, gas and other energy costs. You know, gas prices are down or were down this week to $4.15 a gallon, which is lower than it was over $4.50 a month ago. But it has been incredibly volatile, of course. Yeah, and gas prices essentially hinge on Trump's statements regarding the state of the Iran war. So that could go up again. And we have oil companies already warning about the long-term consequences of this. The strategic oil, the strategic petroleum reserve mm-hmm. is at low rates right now, which is going to drive up prices. And that has rippling effects across the economy. You know, it affects not just what you're paying at the pump, but it affects what you're paying for food because of transportation costs. It affects anything that uses petroleum in the products. It can drive up plastics costs. So this is a widespread issue, and it really hinges on what happens in the coming days and weeks regarding talks around Iran.
17: Naftali, certainly, even though the president has been brushing off these inflation spikes, as we approach the midterms, it seems like this can become increasingly dangerous politically. What are we hearing from other Republicans right now following this latest inflation report?
20: Well, I think it's really bad for them, and I think they're starting to very much realize that. We're getting to a point in the midterm cycle where it's going to be pretty hard to reverse, even if somehow a deal with Iran is reached soon. You know, there's this truism in politics that the president really has a limited effect on the economy. He deserves unmerited blame, unmerited, praise. But in this case, Trump's policies are so directly tied to the prices through the tariffs as well as the war that it's going to be very difficult for Republicans to disentangle themselves. Prices could get a lot worse in the next couple of weeks. Oil executives are starting to warn that their inventories are low. The summer travel season is going to heat up. And we're seeing this.
17: We're already seeing like airline ticket prices are through the roof.
20: Absolutely.
17: Yeah.
20: And, you know, we're seeing this collision of war, economy, and politics that's pretty rare and is pretty bad for the Republicans. And Trump is finding himself in the position that Biden was in just a few years ago, where Biden was telling people it's temporary and it's not my fault and it'll be better soon and it's not as bad as you think. And that's rarely an effective political message.
17: Megan, we should point out the Fed is meeting next week. This will be the first time Kevin Warsh will be at the helm as Fed chair. Would we see them raise interest rates against Trump's wishes?
19: So, you know, what we're hearing from economists is they'll likely stay put. But that, of course, could change, but the likelihood of an interest rate hike at some point this year is going up. And it will be a very interesting dynamic, of course, to watch, given that this is Trump's, you know, appointed Fed pick, after his long grumblings, with Jerome Powell and Powell's handling of the economy, and Trump really trying to exert his pressure on the Fed to lower the rates. It'll be an interesting dynamic to watch. I think that in addition to the ultimate decision, certainly the press conference after the decision, with Warsh at the mic will be, you know, there will be people trying to read the tea leaves there in terms of what this means for later this year in addition.
20: And by the way, there's an interesting element of this, which is that Jerome Powell is not leaving the Fed board, unlike most chairmen. So he's going to be sitting there during these meetings as sort of this voice of conscience, so to speak, as Warsh tries to navigate this. And I think that could really affect the way things go.
17: So we saw the inflation report arrive amid another week when President Trump's stance on Iran has been all over the place, especially in the past 24 hours. Since February, he has said repeatedly that the war is close to ending. CNN has tallied at least 37 separate times he's made that claim that a deal is happening.
19: We heard the president reiterate that message again Thursday, just hours after threatening major new strikes on Iran. David, the president says this time it's different, that we're close to a resolution. Do we have any solid evidence that this is different this time?
21: Not really. I mean, I think we have to apply the old Ronald Reagan phrase of, you know, trust but verify, because we have been here so often before. There is a boy who cried wolf sense of Trump making these claims that an end to the war is imminent. If you are looking for something potentially a bit different this time, he was unusually specific, at least at first, in saying we could have a peace deal signed in Europe. I can't make it. And by the way, of course, he can't make it because it's his birthday and he's going to UFC cage fighting at the White House. But anyway, but perhaps J.D. Vance would be there. However, yet again, in the subsequent hours, the indications from the Iranian government were this is far from a done deal. We know, of course, the Iranian government doesn't always speak with one voice. So I think probably a healthy skepticism is worth maintaining here until we see actual proof. And also, by the sound of it, this is just really a memorandum that in some ways effectively would just extend the ceasefire and allow more talks.
19: Right. It's not a deal.
21: Right.
19: It's a memorandum of understanding that perhaps would open the strait. Naftali, can I ask, just as we're rounding up everything that happened this week, we saw Iran hitting U.S. targets across the Middle East after the U.S. struck Tehran. Iran also downed a U.S. Army helicopter. What do we know about the damage or casualties as a result of these strikes?
20: Well, the amount of casualties inflicted by Iran, or at least the amount of damage, has been one of the more closely held elements of this war. They hit targets in Kuwait, in Bahrain. I think the helicopter was really notable. It's one of the few times they've been able to down, maybe the only time, to down an American aircraft. That we should say that there
19: the
20: were...
19: The personnel, are there, everyone was okay.
20: Exactly. I was going to say we should make that clear. But I also think a message is being sent by Iran. They're not feeling cowed. They don't think they're at a disadvantage. They're going into these negotiations not feeling like they're in a weakened state. And in fact, the suggestions are that they think Trump is getting increasingly urgent, not to say desperate, to reach a deal. So when the deal is reached, assuming we have one sometime in the next couple of weeks, it's likely to be criticized from all sides of the American political spectrum. But the question is when Trump reaches a point where he feels the damage, economic and political, from not having a deal is outweighed by having a deal that it might be tough to defend.
19: We got this email from Donald Mulcair. As someone who came of age in the immediate aftermath of the Vietnam War, I faced an economy coming to terms with the deficits resulting from the failure to address the costs of the war. We will face the same challenges or worse due to the profligacy of the current administration. Not only are we not addressing the reality of the cost of waging war on Iran, the seemingly unlimited funding for our war on immigrants and the indulgence given to the president's whims. Donald, thank you for sharing that. I did want to ask, we're just about to break, but I did want to ask just very quickly, David, when we're talking about inflation across the world, this is a problem, not just in the U.S., as we're thinking about the global economy.
21: Yes, absolutely. There are many countries struggling with it. And in fact, in recent years, I know people in Britain, where I'm from originally, look at America and say, what are you guys complaining about? You know, our inflation is double digits. In particular, of course, they look at gas prices and think, well, actually, it's still much cheaper in the US. Although a counter argument to that is, of course, is that in America, people are much more dependent on their cars, particularly in rural areas, longer distances. But I think there is no foreign leader anywhere in the world who is treating this like Donald Trump, who is, of course, instead talking about his White House ballroom, his triumphal arch.
19: And the UFC fighting. We're going to get to that, actually. So we are rounding up the week's news with David Smith, The Guardian's Washington Bureau Chief, The Washington Post, Naftali Ben-David, and Bloomberg's Megan Scully. And you, as always, we're taking your questions and comments. You can email us 1A at WAMU.org. I'm Nyla Boodoo. This is 1A.

0: Today's episode of the Arkansas Civic Minute is brought to you by Civic Arkansas, a Winthrop Rockefeller Institute program.
1: The legislature meets every year to pass bills. In even-numbered years, they only meet to discuss budget bills. In odd-numbered years, they discuss all types of legislation. State legislatures in Arkansas come from 35 Senate districts and 100 House districts, representing millions of people. Each session, they pass hundreds of laws. Budget bills need three-fourths of the legislature to vote yes. They're occasionally but rarely controversial. For example, in 2024, funding for the Game and Fish Commission was held up for weeks over an issue with the director's salary. Most budget sessions only last a month. The session in 2024 had to be slightly extended to deal with the Game and Fish issue. The fiscal session for 2026 only lasted about a month. Before it started, Governor Sarah Huckabee Sanders wrote a letter to state lawmakers laying out her priorities for the fiscal session. She put budget items in two categories, must-haves and like-to-haves. From Little Rock, I'm politics and government reporter Josie Lenora. This has been an Arkansas Civics Minute.
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3: It's the Friday News Roundup. I'm Nyla Boodoo. Here with us, your expert panel on the week's top stories, David Smith, Washington Bureau Chief for The Guardian, Megan Scully, Congress Editor at Bloomberg News, and Naftali Ben-David, Politics and Government Editor at The Washington Post. Let's jump now into what we're learning from the latest primary races. First up, Nevada, where affordability and one of the President Trump's key tax policies is coming to head. Trump's no tax on tips policy promised to help working class people. It worked in Nevada, where he became the first Republican presidential candidate to win the state in 20 years. But after Las Vegas saw a steep drop in tourism last year, many workers say higher costs for groceries, healthcare, housing and gas have swallowed any savings from the president's tax relief plan. Megan, so we saw the state primary election on Tuesday. As we started this whole hour talking about inflation and the economy, what happened with Vegas voters here this week?
4: So it's really interesting to watch. There are three House districts that are competitive, currently held by Democrats in the Vegas area. And these are three seats that if Republicans had any chance of flipping, these are three of those seats. And if they were to flip these seats, they could then forestall losses elsewhere in the country. Because this no tax on tips policy had been so popular, of course, prior to tax season and prior to the Iran war, it was thought that these districts, that it was a reasonable pickup chance for Republicans. But what we're seeing there is this sort of culmination of Trump's economic policies, the tariff policies, immigration policies have helped really driven down the number of tourists, down about 17% from in terms of tourists from Canada and 8% overall this year over last. And then when you look at increased gas prices and whatnot, people who have benefited from this very much heralded no tax on tip policy that was a centerpiece of Trump's tax bill last year are basically using any money that they have gained from that to offset the costs of Trump's other policies. So people are not going out and buying big screen TVs or taking extravagant vacations. They are paying their gas bills and they're paying off debt that they've accrued. And so this is, you know, while this is something that is felt acutely in Nevada, it is interesting, you know, it's certainly something that you can extrapolate across the U.S.
3: And so when we saw that on Tuesday with the races.
4: Yeah. So we saw, you know, of course, this was the primary. Mm-hmm. For these races. And we saw, you know, voters really come out and vote. Turnout was pretty good for a primary race. And I think that certainly underscores some of the agitation. The Democrats, it was not a surprise necessarily in terms of who won these primary votes, but it did kind of provide us in talking to voters there, provide us with sort of a look ahead at what may happen, in November in these races, and then help us extrapolate kind of across the country as well.
3: Let's move from the House to the race for the Senate. On Tuesday, Maine Democrats selected Marine Corps veteran and oyster farmer Graham Plattner as their pick to challenge five-term Republican Senator Susan Collins. Plattner's candidacy has been plagued by several controversies, from a tattoo resembling a Nazi symbol to a sexting scandal while married. David, you were in Maine this week. What do early polls say about Plattner's chances of beating Senator Collins, who we should point out has been in office for nearly 30 years?
5: Yeah, and that is now seen as one of her flaws, potentially. Plattner is leading by 7.4 percentage points, according to the Real Clear Politics polling average. And a number of polls show him ahead, but of course, it's far from over. Certainly, what I witnessed on the ground in Maine was a great deal of enthusiasm for Plattner in the progressive base. When I talked to voters about, what about these scandals, I found that anti-establishment sentiment includes a suspicion of the media and others conspiring against Plattner. In some ways, it almost strengthens him at times. One woman I talked to said about the tattoo, for example, well, many of us have had a drunken night, got a tattoo, not really known about it, and regretted it later, and they like that he's, apologized for it. She said the issues of sexual problems, allegations against him from women, well, that's between him and the women. Others made the point that Plattner himself echoed in his speech, that Susan Collins, according to Plattner, lied about backing a Supreme Court justice who would overturn Roe versus Wade. This is the first time she can be held accountable for that. One female voter said, if you want to talk about Plattner and women, well, what about, Susan Collins' destructive effect on women? And I did find Plattner's campaign speech interesting in that so much of it was an attack on Susan Collins as part of the rich, corrupt elite. She's not here for you. She's here for Trump. And I think that will be Democrats' big hope here in this huge gamble that they've taken, that whatever flaws Plattner has, they hope will be overwhelmed by the anti-Trump sentiment that is out there at the moment.
3: Naftali, can I ask about Bernie Sanders, a Vermont independent senator, was an early endorser of Plattner's. How does a support for Plattner differ within the party, especially as David is talking about sort of progressives who want change and establishment Democrats who wonder if he's too risky? Where does that anti-establishment group sort of factor into all of this?
6: I mean, I think it's very powerful in the Democratic Party, and I think there's a feeling among many Democrats that they've been engaging in asymmetric warfare, and that while they have often picked candidates who are sort of moderate and establishment-oriented, the Republicans have sort of gone wild. They've nominated everybody from President Trump to, Marjorie Taylor Greene, people who don't, appreciate or respect traditions and laws, and they're done with it. I think that's a sentiment that's very strong. It sort of, in a way, foregrounds a question that otherwise may have waited a little bit, which is, is Democrats' answer to the Trump era to have their own Donald Trump-type people, or is it to have something completely different? And I'm not equating Graham Plattner with Donald Trump. There's a lot of differences, but I think it does raise that question. And his race, more than any other, I think, is going to test whether this surge of antipathy toward Trump overwhelms everything else, because Plattner is a flawed candidate, Collins is a strong candidate, and if all of that is brushed aside by the desire, I'm sure Plattner's going to say things like, do you want a Democratic Senate or a Republican Senate when President Trump nominates the next Supreme Court justice? Nothing else matters. That's going to be the message, and I think it's going to resonate with a lot of Democrats.
3: Well, certainly a message we've heard from the Republican side. Megan, can I ask, on the roundup, we've talked a lot about the value of a President Trump endorsement. I wanted to ask about the value of a Bernie Sanders endorsement, because Sanders MAC candidates have won or advanced in California, New Jersey, Montana, Ohio, Pennsylvania, and Maine.
4: Mm-hmm. Not all places that you might equate with the progressive agenda.
7: Right.
4: And Bernie Sanders. Yeah. I mean, it sort of started with Mamdani in New York and has taken off from there. And he is, of course, finding himself very much at odds at times with Senate leadership. Senator Schumer, of course, in Maine, really supported Janet Mills. Like, that was the establishment's pick. And she ended up dropping out of the race. And while she still got, I think it was Graham Platner got about 72% of the vote, and she still got maybe in the 10 to 20% range.
7: That's not close.
4: Not close, no. And it goes to show, I think, what Naftali was saying, where the Senate Democratic leadership or Democratic leadership writ large is kind of out of touch at this moment with a lot of voters who are voting out of frustration with government, frustration with Trump specifically, frustration with their paychecks not going far enough. And they're seeing these progressive champions as viable alternatives and people who may actually, be their proxies in Washington. One area I'm really going to be following closely is how Bernie Sanders does in Michigan. The candidate that he backed, Abdul El-Sayed, this week won the endorsement of the very powerful United Auto Workers Union. It's a three-way race against Representative Haley Stevens and State Senator Mallory McMorrow. This is a state that Democrats must hold on to if they have any chance of winning the Senate back in November. This primary is not until August. So it's this three-way battle among Democrats until then against a very good Republican candidate. So will Sanders backing here and the United Auto Workers backing here, will it kind of clear the field for this progressive, or will it continue to be this three-way race for 2 months to come?
7: Yeah, it's an interesting thing to keep an eye on in Michigan. David, did you want to add something more about Maine and Bernie Sanders?
5: Well, sure. Well, just generally, I think it is fascinating. Longtime political operative I spoke to in Maine said, we have a very independent streak here. So when, the Democratic establishment, people in posh TV studios tell us what to do, we'll probably do the opposite. But it raises so many questions about, has Trump changed the standard of behavior over the past decade? Democrats caught in all these very difficult debates, which there's no easy answer to, about, weren't you the party of the Me Too movement and believe women? So how can you now accommodate Graham Platner? Others say, don't let the perfect be the enemy of the good. We have to be pragmatic, hard-headed. It's all about winning. And, what we've witnessed in social media and elsewhere is Democrats really going at each other over these questions. And, hard to know how they'll be ultimately resolved.
7: Well, and also, obviously, this is an open conversation that's happening for a party while campaigning is going on. So it's not as if everyone's on the same page here.
6: No, not at all. And I think the midterms are going to clarify some of those questions, but not all of them. What's going to be really interesting is after the midterms, when the presidential race really starts heating up. And I think some candidates are going to present themselves as a good antidote to Trump. And I'm thinking maybe of Gavin Newsom and other candidates as a return to something like normalcy and competence. And maybe that's a Josh Shapiro type candidacy. But that's where the party's debate is really going to engage. But we're seeing a preview of it in the midterms.
7: That's Naftali Ben-David from The Washington Post. Our guests today are also Bloomberg's Megan Scully and David Smith from The Guardian. I'm Nyla Boodoo. You're listening to 1A. Let's stick with the primaries for one more moment. South Carolina Republican Congresswoman Nancy Mace finished fifth place in her state's gubernatorial primary on Tuesday. That loss makes her the third House Republican who will no longer hold elected office after advocating for the release of the Epstein file. That club includes Kentucky's Thomas Massie, former Georgia Representative Marjorie Taylor Greene, who resigned earlier this year. And Naftali, what do the other losses tell us about the president's approval or denunciation of how a candidate how does that play across the GOP with voters?
6: I mean, there's no question that his endorsement still carries a lot of weight. He's had a pretty good record. I will say that Nancy Mace is in a slightly different category because she's had what you might call an erratic background. She started out as a moderate. She became very much a Trump supporter so that neither faction really trusts her entirely. Then she voted against him on the Epstein files. She's also picked fights with a lot of people like former Speaker Kevin McCarthy. She's had some really damaging, I think, personal behavior, like she was caught on tape yelling at TSA officials and so on and so forth. So she was a rising star, but has really had something of a dramatic fall. But the bigger picture is that I think a lot of Republicans are in a bit of a bind because Trump is very popular among the primary base and very unpopular among the general electorate. And so a lot of them are going to have difficulty navigating not attracting his ire during a primary race, but then trying to distance themselves during the general.
7: Speaking of the president's ire, we do need to talk about California, where the state's notoriously slow mail-in voting counting process is once again making headlines. In the days following the election, right-wing influencers and the president himself have started pushing theories of voter fraud in the state. Last Friday, after NBC's Meet the Press host Kristen Welker pressed the president on his unfounded claims of election fraud in California, he berated her and the media and walked out mid-interview.
8: Your elections are crooked, and you're crooked, and Meet the Press is crooked, and so is ABC, and CBS, and CNN.
9: But Mr. President,
8: your one-sided crooked networks. All right, let's call it quits, because I've had enough. Thank you, darling. Have a good
9: Mr.
8: time.
9: Mr. President, let's please, I traveled all the way to Wisconsin.
7: At the Capitol on Monday, House Speaker Mike Johnson continued to fan the flames. Here's what he told CNN's chief congressional correspondent, Manu Raju.
10: I'm not saying it's rigged. I'm saying it stinks to high heaven, and everybody knows that. Let's remove the appearance of impropriety. Let's have what a concept. Let's have votes on an election the day of the election. That's what many states are able to do. I think California is playing around with this.
11: But what evidence is there to prove that there was rigged?
10: Some of these efforts are so diabolical and so far upstream it is impossible to prove. But I think everybody knows instinctively something is wrong here.
7: Megan, so I just want to reiterate what Mike Johnson said there. He said that he thinks voter fraud is happening, but it's impossible to prove. And that everyone knows instinctively something's wrong here. Let's just start with the facts of what we know about voting. California has consistently been one of the slowest states in the U.S. to count mail-in votes.
12: Yes.
7: Is it because of the size of California?
12: There's a lot of factors here. And this goes back to when Trump was president the first time. It goes back decades. You know, California is massive, but every voter in the state gets a mail-in ballot, and many use them. As long as the ballots are postmarked by election day, they have 7 days to get in. So this is, so there are ballots that come in after election day, but were mailed then. And those ballots still count as long as they are within those 7 days. That can be in California as much as, I think in the last election, it was about 450,000, 460,000, which is about 2.5% of the electorate there. So it's not an insignificant number. Some of these ballots come from, we should say, members of the military who are serving overseas or in other states as well. In addition, California has a very complex process for how they verify signatures. So they have a complex process to prevent fraud. There's nothing diabolical about that. They have a manual system in addition to an electronic system to check signatures. So this is, slow counting does not equal fraud in this instance.
7: You're actually saying it's the opposite.
6: But it doesn't mean it's a good thing either. And I think people on all sides argue that California should figure out a way to move a little bit faster. It doesn't inspire trust. It doesn't inspire confidence. There is no evidence whatsoever of fraud or corruption, but it doesn't mean that states should just take forever to count their votes. I mean, one other important point here is that I think there's a risk that President Trump and other Republicans are setting the stage to cry foul after the midterms. The midterms are expected to be very good for Democrats, and generally, presidents come out and admit that that was a thumpin' or a shellackin' or whatever it was, and they sort of sheepishly promise to work with the other party. I don't think we can anticipate that in this case. So this could be laying the groundwork for what you're going to see in November.
7: When we come back, we're going to be talking about an upcoming Supreme Court ruling, which actually could affect vote counting in at least a dozen states, including California. We're rounding up the week's news with Naftali Ben-David, politics and government editor at The Washington Post, David Smith, The Guardian's Washington bureau chief, and Megan Scully, Congress editor at Bloomberg. We'll also have our weekly news quiz when we come back. I'm Nyla Boodoo. This is 1A.

0: Iran hits U.S. assets across the Middle East, and the U.S. strikes Tehran. On the next International News Roundup, what's happened to the deal that leaders said was so close? Also, the U.K., France, and others issue new sanctions on West Bank settlers. And the World Cup kicks off. We round up the global news next hour on 1A.
1: New Mexico's Governor Michelle Lujan Grisham led her state to some remarkable firsts.
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8: It's the Friday News Roundup. I'm Nyla Boodoo. Each week on 1A, we like to challenge you with our Friday News Quiz. Last week, we asked you what skyborne natural phenomenon surprised some New England residents. The answer was a sonic boom created by the breakup of a meteor as heavy as an elephant over the border between Massachusetts and New Hampshire. Congratulations to our winner, Todd Yeslau from Fayetteville, Arkansas. Todd, your swag is on the way. Now for this week's quiz. The New York Knicks completed one of the most remarkable turnarounds in professional sports on Wednesday night, a record-breaking comeback in Game 4 of the NBA Finals.
9: Brunson gets it, fires up a three. Shot no good, the tip is gone!
8: The Knicks erased a 29-point halftime deficit to beat the San Antonio Spurs by 1 point in the final seconds, as you just heard there. If they win Game 5 in San Antonio Saturday night, the Knicks will capture their first NBA title in 53 years. Here's your quiz question. In Wednesday's game, the Knicks broke the NBA Finals comeback record. Which team previously held that record until Wednesday? You can send us your answers using our app, 1A Vox Pop. Well, as always, we are accepting answers through my Sunday evening. No Google, no AI. Good luck. Let's continue the news roundup with Megan Scully, Congress editor of Bloomberg News, David Smith, the Guardian's Washington bureau chief, and Naftali Ben-David, politics and government editor at the Washington Post. I wanted to talk about the Supreme Court. We've got a ruling any day now we're expecting on whether states' ballots must be received by election day to count. That case is involving Mississippi, but obviously the ruling could affect vote counting in at least a dozen states, including California. Naftali, we were just talking about this before the break, about the need to make this faster. David, could the Supreme Court ruling actually make vote counting faster in California?
10: Potentially, yes, because it does come down to this issue of, can ballots be counted as long as they are postmarked by when polls close, and more than a dozen states are affected by this. Yet again, they all have slightly different rules. I think what the election experts are saying about this Supreme Court ruling is that a lot would still depend on how state lawmakers respond, how local election officials respond, whether they go back to the court pushing for any additional steps. I think it's complicated and not entirely clear. We might not, we might not necessarily just get a Supreme Court ruling and that everything changes overnight. As we know, elections tend to be messy.
8: So the Supreme Court case does have implications for a number of states. Naftali, is it clear which political party stands to gain the most if mail-in ballot rules are tightened?
11: Republicans probably stand to gain the most because Democrats are more likely to vote by mail-in voting, in part because President Trump has spent years now trashing mail-in voting. And so there are many Republicans who are a little bit wary of it. One of the interesting things is that the courts actually has three major election-related cases. They greatly weakened the Voting Rights Act, as we know. They have this mail-in ballot case coming up, and I think they're likely, just based on the justice's comments during the oral hearing, to say that a vote has to be in by election day. And they have another one that involves campaign spending. It's not unlikely that all three of the rulings help the Republicans. And I think it's going to create a certain backlash among Democrats. What the effect of that will be is unclear, but I think it's really notable how involved the court has become in the nitty-gritty of elections.
8: On Tuesday, we're going to talk more about the mail-in voting case set for the Supreme Court, along with other major cases the court will be weighing in on soon as they end this term. That's including issues like birthright citizenship, transgender athletes, temporary protected status for migrants, and more. If you have a question about one of those outstanding cases, you can email us, 1A@WAMU.org, and we'll talk about that on Tuesday. You're also welcome to email us now as we're having this conversation. We just got this message from Naveen. Why haven't you mentioned how President Trump has given us the most secure border in 55 years? That is the main reason he won. He started every rally in 2024 with Biden's open border, and he will have the largest mass deportation ever. I say this as a non-white American and son of legal immigrants who's very upset with Democrats' embrace of illegal immigration. Naveen, thanks for sending in that email. Actually, we're going to talk about that now because let's turn to the nearly $70 billion immigration enforcement bill, which Republicans in the House passed narrowly on Tuesday. President Trump signed into law on Wednesday. The package funds ICE and Border Patrol through the end of Trump's term. After Democrats refused to support more funding without reforms to the agencies, Republicans used the so-called budget reconciliation process to push the bill through. That is not how Congress usually appropriates money to fund the government. In the Senate, Republican Lisa Murkowski of Alaska voted against the package and criticized the use of the reconciliation process, saying, quote, to completely bypass regular order in the appropriations process by funding for 3.5 years, to me, it takes out of the process we have always looked to for funding our agencies. But Texas Republican and House Budget Chairman Jody Arrington supported the practice.
12: If Republicans today were not willing to use budget reconciliation and depart from appropriations in order to pass a funding bill that would restore funding to ICE and CBP, then what would happen is my Democrat colleagues would defund immigration enforcement, border enforcement, and abolish ICE.
8: Megan, can you just address what Jody Arrington is saying there in terms of just what would have happened if this bill hadn't passed?
13: Well, nothing, really. ICE and CBP had funding already. It wasn't like they were not being able to interdict or to do their operations. They actually got funding in the last Trump reconciliation bill. So they're pretty flush with.
8: So not accurate what he was saying.
13: Not in terms. They can do more, certainly, with this money. We have seen, of course, at Bloomberg, we're paying attention to the stock market all the time. And as this was making its way through Congress and it appeared ready to pass, we saw private prison stocks go way up because they are a potential beneficiary of the funding in this bill. So this certainly allows Trump to do more of his immigration policy with this additional funding. But they were never not funded ahead of this vote. That's important to say. In terms of the process that was used, and Murkowski's, concerns about this, this reconciliation process is something we're hearing more and more about. This is how Trump's tax bill was passed. This is how Biden's his own big, beautiful bill was passed, during his term. this is an end run around the Senate filibuster. So it can pass the Senate under 50 votes as opposed to under 60 votes, you know, which is what the filibuster, you know, sort of that guardrail that it erects. It's usually used for bigger policy pieces or bigger tax and spending packages. This was a bit of an anomaly that it was such a targeted area. You know, the concerns that Murkowski raised essentially is that, you know, this could be used again and again, you know, by future Congresses and future presidents to enact these smaller appropriations packages.
8: Naftali, how likely would the bill have passed if they hadn't used this sort of bypass?
11: I don't think it would have passed. I mean, generally to overcome a filibuster, not generally, always, it requires 60 votes. And given that the Republican majority is 53-47 in the Senate, I think it probably would not have passed otherwise. And this is what we see all the time in Washington.

0: looking ahead to the midterms, I think it will be interesting to see Democratic candidates put on the spot and asked, you know, do you support President Trump's border security policy? Has he done a better job than Joe Biden? We could see the Democratic Party shift to the right. But conversely, Republicans will surely be asked, do you support the draconian measures by ICE in Minneapolis and elsewhere? And that will be tough for them to defend, especially as the party suffers erosion among Latino voters. Amidst all the debate over this, I mean, one story that struck me this week as a soccer fan watching the World Cup was one of the best referees from Somalia being denied access to the country. And I think that has to be borne in the calculus here. You might like a really tough, secure border, but just how far does this have to go?
1: Right, when we have World Cup officials that are not allowed to come into the country. I do want to talk about what ended up in the bill. Naftali?
2: So this is basically a bill that provides $70 billion to immigration enforcement, to ICE and to the Border Patrol. I mean, one thing this does is it's essentially an insurance policy for the president that even if the Democrats take one or both houses of Congress, he will be able to continue his roundups, his raids, all the very aggressive immigration enforcement that he wants. And I think that's kind of the bigger significance of it.
1: Tonight, Section 702 of the Foreign Intelligence Surveillance Act, commonly known as FISA, is set to expire for the first time since it was put in place in 2008. The law allows the government to spy on foreign nationals abroad without a warrant. It can also lead to the capture of communications from U.S. citizens in some instances. The House failed to extend the law after President Trump tapped housing official Bill Pulte to be acting director of national intelligence. Pulte is a Trump ally who's accused multiple of the president's foes of mortgage fraud. He has no background in intelligence. Yesterday, President Trump seemed to heed the criticism of Pulte. He nominated Jay Clayton to be the next director of national intelligence, pending Senate confirmation. Clayton is a former chair of the Securities and Exchange Commission, a current U.S. attorney in Manhattan. Pulte is supposed to serve until Clayton is confirmed. Megan, will this move placate congressional opposition to renewing FISA?
3: Well,
1: there was Section 702.
3: It appears that after the House essentially, you know, rejected this yesterday, didn't even get a simple majority, this extension, lawmakers up and left for a 12-day recess. So they will not be around to extend this before the deadline. It's unclear exactly what will happen. Intelligence agencies can continue to monitor communications thanks to the FISA courts and some decisions that had been made there. There's a year-long certification, for instance, of warrantless surveillance tactics, which, you know, are sort of at the heart of FISA. But it's really we're in uncharted territories, which is something I feel like we all say far too often these days. But in this case, it certainly is true. It has not expired in Congress up and left town. But it will be interesting to see whether the nomination placates lawmakers, particularly in the Senate. Clayton's Intelligence Committee confirmation hearing has already been scheduled for next week, which is lightning fast. Usually it takes several weeks to get these things moving. So it does appear that the White House is paying attention to critics here, particularly Republican critics in the Senate, and trying to move this as quickly as possible. The concern, though, is whether Pulte gets any access to these files.
1: Our guests today are Megan Scully, Congress editor at Bloomberg, Naftali Ben-David from The Washington Post, and David Smith, The Guardian's Washington bureau chief. I'm Nyla Boodoo. You're listening to 1A. Naftali, just to Megan's point, do we have a good understanding of the value of this section of FISA law? More importantly, does this expiration tonight put national security at significant risk?
2: Well, there's sort of a workaround, which is that the courts have certified, there's a special FISA court, and it has certified the use of this technique for at least a few more months. So it's possible that it wouldn't actually create a gap. And, you know, there's a lot of debate about it and how effective and how necessary it is. And in terms of moving forward, you know, Jay Clayton doesn't actually have a security background either. It's not quite as unrelated to anything national security as Bill Pulte, but it's far from clear that Democrats and Republicans will say, oh, okay, then let's go ahead now. On the other hand, when it comes to the attorney general pick, after Matt Gaetz, Pam Bondi looked pretty good. And it may be that after Bill Pulte, Jay Clayton looks pretty good. So we have yet to get the temperature of Congress as to whether or not this will relieve their concerns and they'll move ahead with FISA.

0: That feels like a hallmark of the Trump era, doesn't it? Sort of go to an absolute extreme, get the criticism, and then pull back a bit, and suddenly your second choice is maybe not so extreme, and yet the Overton window has shifted.
1: Exactly.
2: We just have a few minutes left, so I just want to ask all of you as we wrap up here. I know there's a couple things we didn't get to, the World Cup, presidential renovations of Washington, and as well as the UFC event that's supposed to happen this week. Just quickly, I just wanted to ask you what you're kind of keeping your eye on. Naftali?
1: Well, for next week, President Trump's going to be at the G7 in France, and I'll be watching foreign leaders and what their attitude is toward Trump. Have they reached a point where they're like, look, we just don't need or want to deal with this guy? Or will the attitude be, well, he's still the president of the United States and we've got to deal with him? And how do they navigate that?
3: I'll be watching this $1.8 billion fund that Trump has floated, and then the Justice Department has assured Congress that would not be used
2: to
3: the anti-weaponization fund to pay Trump's, you know, political allies, essentially. Trump seems to be trying to keep that alive, and I'll be watching closely to see how that affects various things on Capitol Hill, including Todd Blanche's nomination to be the attorney general.
0: I'm getting the popcorn for this mix of sport and political spectacle. Donald Trump falling asleep at the NBA game the other night and apparently putting a curse on the Knicks that was soon lifted.
2: So they did not win in four.
0: Exactly. Yeah. UFC on his 80th birthday, which I think is going to remind us all that, you know, he was the oldest president ever elected, and those questions continue to loom about his age. And then, you know, can Donald Trump somehow find a way to spoil the Soccer World Cup, you know, world's most watched sporting tournament, but certainly he wants to put his fingerprints on that as well.
2: Right. So we will be talking about all of this in this roundup and next week as well. I want to thank today's guests, David Smith, the Guardian's Washington Bureau Chief, Naftali Ben-David, politics and government editor at The Washington Post, and Megan Scully, Congress editor at Bloomberg News. Mike Kidd is our engineer and sound designer. Thomas Liu produces our podcast. Chris Castano is our digital editor. Alexandra Botti is our senior supervising producer. This program comes to you from WAMU, part of American University in Washington, distributed by NPR. I'm Nyla Boodoo. Have a great weekend. Thanks for listening. Let's talk more soon. This is 1A.

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3: Hey, everybody, this is Dave Smith, host of Ozark Highlands Radio. 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And guest host Brooks Blevins continues his series recounting the history of the ill-fated Ozark Land Jamboree. 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

0: says a framework for an Iran deal is nearly complete. But what about the unstable second front in Lebanon? From WAMU and NPR in Washington, this is 1A. Nyla Boodoo. Today on 1A's International News Roundup, we mark more than 100 days of war in Iran and cover the latest potential for a deal. What's next for the region and the flow of oil through the Strait of Hormuz? Then Russia's full-scale invasion of Ukraine has now lasted longer than World War I. And Ukraine's dominance with drones has changed war forever. Will strikes deep into Russia push Putin to a deal? And the World Cup gets off to a not-inclusive start with the U.S. refusing entry to fans, team staff, and an experienced referee. That's all coming up after these headlines.
1: Live from NPR News in Washington, I'm Corva Coleman. The Kennedy Center in Washington, D.C. has appealed a judge's ruling that President Trump's name be removed from the building and all of the center's branding materials. NPR's Elizabeth Blair reports the judge set today as the deadline.
2: U.S. District Judge Christopher Cooper wrote that only Congress could authorize adding Trump's name to the Kennedy Center. He was ruling on a lawsuit filed by Congresswoman Joyce Beatty, one of the center's ex officio board members. The Kennedy Center appeared to be complying. Its general counsel sent a memo to staff instructing them to remove Trump's name from the logo, promotional materials, and all indoor and outdoor signage. But last night, the Kennedy Center filed a notice to appeal the judge's ruling. Beatty's lawyers filed an opposition to the appeal that says the center had ample time to appeal the judge's ruling and that, quote, this latest gambit is frivolous. Elizabeth Blair, NPR News, Washington.
1: The Indian Foreign Ministry says it has summoned the American chargé d'affaires for the second time this week. That's after U.S. naval forces fired on an Indian vessel in the Gulf of Oman. Three Indian sailors were killed. As reporter Shweta Desai tells us, this is a rare public breach between India and the U.S.
3: Tensions began after U.S. forces disabled three ships manned by Indian sailors in as many days. That included a ship that American forces targeted on Wednesday, killing three Indian sailors. In a press statement, the Foreign Ministry said it lodged a, quote, strong protest with U.S. diplomat Jason Meeks over the downing of the vessels. It said that Meeks was, quote, requested to convey India's strong concerns to his authorities. U.S. Central Command or SETCOM says all three vessels were attempting to transport Iranian oil in violation of an American blockade. More than 320,000 Indians work as merchant sailors, making them quite vulnerable to these attacks. For NPR News, I'm Shweta Desai.
1: The U.S. Forest Service has now exceeded its hiring targets for wildland firefighters. They'll be deployed for the summer fire season. NPR's Kirk Siegler reports the West is on edge after a warm, dry winter.
4: New numbers provided to NPR by the U.S. Forest Service show the agency has now hired more than 11,500 seasonal firefighters, which is ahead of where Chief Tom Schultz says they need to be. Schultz is warning of a potentially long and smoky summer in the West.
5: So we do have conditions that are alarming, but we are prepared for that.
4: Schultz credits the solid hiring numbers to recent pay raises approved for federal wildland firefighters, but he acknowledges morale is still a big issue after President Trump cut thousands of permanent staff in the last year. Those included experienced veterans who were part of elite incident command teams and so-called red card holders who were trained to deploy to major fires. Kirk Siegler, NPR News, Boise.
1: This is NPR. Today is the anniversary of the Air India crash in Ahmedabad, India, just after takeoff. 260 people were killed. One passenger survived the crash of the Boeing 787, known as a Dreamliner jet. A preliminary report said two switches that control the jet's fuel supply were turned off. A final report has not been released. Britain's Prime Minister Keir Starmer has suffered another blow to his leadership after his defense and armed services ministers both resigned. NPR's Fatima Al-Kassab has more from London.
6: In his resignation letter, former Defence Secretary John Healey accused the British Prime Minister of being unable and his Treasury unwilling to spend the money needed to defend the UK at what he called a dangerous time of rising threats. Healey said the government's plans fell way short at a time when the UK has said there could be an attack by Russia on NATO. Starmer has insisted the government is providing the largest increase in defence spending since the Cold War. But this has left Britain's defence plan in disarray just weeks before a key NATO summit. And it comes at a perilous time for the Prime Minister, who could face a leadership challenge this summer. Fatima Al-Kassab, NPR News, London.
1: A Southern California aerospace company near Los Angeles is facing more than 30 lawsuits, and some suits cover dozens of plaintiffs. This comes after one of GKN Aerospace chemical tanks leaked a dangerous substance last month. Some 50,000 residents got evacuation notices. The FBI has searched the facility for evidence. This is NPR.
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0: I'm Nyla Boodoo. It's the international edition of the 1A News Roundup, and we've got a fantastic panel to take us through the hour. Joyce Cottom, editor-in-chief of El Monitor. We're always happy to have you, Joyce.
9: Great to be here.
0: Robbie Grammer, national security reporter at the Wall Street Journal. Hi, Robbie.
10: Thanks for having me.
0: And Andrew Roth, The Guardian's global affairs correspondent. Andrew, welcome to the Roundup.
11: Thank you for having me.
0: Remember, our panel can answer your questions about the week in news. What do you want to know? Or if you have a comment, you can email us 1a@wamu.org. Let's start this hour where we started the international Roundup for more than 100 days now. Here's the president on Wednesday at the White House.
12: If they had a nuclear weapon, there'd be no Israel, there'd be no Middle East, and they would have absolutely shot at us. So we'll see what happens. But we hit them hard yesterday, and we're going to hit them again hard today in case you miss it, in case you don't turn on your television set. And we'll see what happens with the deal. We're really close to a deal, but they keep tapping us along. They keep playing us for suckers.
0: Then in a post on Truth Social, the president threatened to, quote, assume total control of Iran's oil and gas industries, including the key Karg Island in the not-too-distant future. Later on Thursday, he canceled those plans attacks and spoke to reporters.
12: We just made a great settlement of the war with Iran, and we're going to be subject to finalization of documents, which should get done over the next few days. Probably have a signing maybe in Europe.
0: We've been down this path before. According to one CNN count, we've been here at least 38 times. That was on Tuesday. So, Joyce, where are we at now?
9: 39 times.
0: That the president has said we're close to a deal.
9: We're close to a deal. We're hitting them hard, but we're close to a deal. And it seems Iran sees the reluctance from the U.S. side. They know that the president wants a deal, and they're holding on. The MOU, Nyla, that we saw the leak.
0: And right, so the deal is also a memorandum of understanding we should
9: exactly
0: also talk about. Right.
9: And then 60 days of negotiations on other terms related to the nuclear program and sanctions relief. But the MOU leaked by the Iranian state media today, denied by the White House, is very good for Iran. It includes freezing of funds, unfreezing of funds, $24 billion, half of it early on and then the other half later. It includes ceasefire on all fronts, including Lebanon. Hormuz would be open, but still under Iranian control. These are main points. The whole thing is 14 points, but all in all, you can see the Iranians, they know they have the upper hand. They know they have leverage because of the economic cost of this war, the energy prices, and because of what's happening in Hormuz. Let's take a step back and just talk about the ceasefire that hasn't ceased fighting since it was implemented in early April. Robbie, is this ceasefire effectively over? Can we say that it's been abandoned by the U.S. and Iran?
10: No, I mean, look, the ceasefire does exist in this shaky twilight zone where full-fledged war is over. You know, there are not massive, large-scale U.S.-Israeli attacks bombing Iranian targets at the scale we saw when the war was first launched. But it's also true that there are these smaller tit-for-tat exchanges of fire now that could, you know, escalate or devolve. And we saw that recently with the downing of a U.S. Apache fighter helicopter near the Strait of
9: Hormuz. That was on Tuesday.
10: And it led to this dramatic rescue. And thank goodness that the pilots are back in U.S. hands and safe. But it just showed that this ceasefire, as these talks drag on, is really balancing on this knife's edge. And this MOU that Joyce mentioned, it would bring up, if both sides agree to sign it, in a 60-day extension. And so we're just sort of in this limbo right now of a shaky ceasefire, but both sides haven't quite ceased firing at each other, and negotiations still seem sort of at an impasse, even if Trump has said 37, 38, 39 times that we're really close to a deal this time, and he really means it.
9: But the memorandum of understanding isn't exactly a deal. It's really just a prolonged ceasefire while things continue to be worked out.
10: Correct. I mean, take a step back, and what is this about? This is the U.S. is trying to get Iran to fully abandon its nuclear program, reopen the Strait of Hormuz that was opened before the war started, and stop seize the funding of proxy terrorist groups around the region. Iran hasn't indicated at all it will budge at all on giving up its nuclear program. Strait is still closed, even though the U.S. is undertaking this operation to try to get some of these tankers out. And if Iran says that it's going, yes, okay, we will start, you know, we will seize funding of these proxy terrorist groups, at this point, no one can credibly believe them.
9: Andrew, can I just ask how much daylight is between Tehran and Washington on major issues that we were talking about here, like the unfreezing of Iranian assets, the enriched uranium, and of course the Strait?
11: Yeah, I think Robbie gave a really good rundown there, but the answer is there's a massive chasm between the U.S. and Iran on pretty much all of the issues right now. And one of the big issues that's going to come up is that, you know, even if the Trump administration was ready to do certain things like release, you know, cash or unfreeze certain assets, there's going to be a big backlash from Israel, but also from members of the administration or from the president's party that are going to say this is worse than the JCPOA, than the previous deal that was made under the Obama administration. And moreover, they don't seem to really be able to understand, you know, if they're going to be able to have a direct deal on questions about Iran's nuclear program, where Trump has put down such a hard line and said that, you know, this is going to be, Iran can't have a bomb, Iran can't be allowed to enrich uranium. And Iran has come out and said exactly the opposite. Iran has said that it has a right to enrich uranium and that it isn't going to release, or at least it's going to downblend itself, the existing uranium that it has inside of the country. We spoke with a diplomat briefed about the deal yesterday who said, look, there's a 50% chance that this falls apart. So I think that there's a very high chance that once again we're going to end up in a situation where, deja vu, you know, in 2 or 3 weeks we could be here again.
9: This week, Iran's Islamic Revolutionary Guard Corps announced the launch of what it called Operation Nasser against Israeli military sites. Until recently, Tehran had a longstanding policy of absorbing hits first and retaliating later and at a place of their choosing. Joyce, how have we seen that change over the course of this war? Why do you think that's significant in understanding the IRGC's consolidation of power in this conflict?
13: It's very significant because we're dealing with a new Iran. The war started promising a more moderate Iran, a regime change, eliminating radical elements. But Iran has moved to be more brazen, more radical in its responses. This is an IRGC that has hit all its neighbors, that has hit all Gulf states over the course of the war, and they've prepared for this moment. The late Khamenei sort of at times kept the IRGC at bay, but his son Mujtaba, who took power, is closer to the IRGC. So this is a much more brazen IRGC than the one we've seen before, and they're claiming these attacks. In the past, they've used to rely on plausible deniability. You know, the Khobar attacked in Saudi Arabia in the 90s, they never claimed it, but everybody knew it's them. Now there is no deniability even. They're claiming
9: these attacks.
14: Andrew, you wrote this week about the credibility gap that's being created in this war between Donald Trump and the American public. And I want to ask you about it because I think we've been sort of dancing around that a little bit here, right? Messages from the president are one thing. Actions are another. Reality is the third thing. With this change strategy from Iran in mind, can you tell us about the credibility gap Trump has created with the world as well as with the American people?
11: Yeah, I think this is extraordinary because we generally give a certain amount of deference, both in the United States as reporters here too, but also around the world, to statements made from the White House. And I think that, you know, given all of the statements that have been made about the war by Donald Trump and the potential, like you said, 39 times that we're going to have a peace deal imminently. I think,
14: or today, or this week, that inflation is, that he loves inflation. When we see inflation hitting the highest point in 4 years.
11: Right. I mean, all of these things are statements that I don't think that we really believe in, right? First of all, I think that a lot of Americans would find that a very offensive statement. But second of all, we know that that's going to come back to hit Republicans in the midterms coming up. So it's clear that the president doesn't love inflation. And he's very much about kind of his public persona and the public perception of what's going on. I think the key here is that Donald Trump is very much messaging towards the Iranian government when he's talking about, you know, attacks against Iran, all of these aggressive statements that he's making. But as he keeps kind of swinging back and forth and going towards aggression and then saying we're going to have a period of détente, I think people less and less are going to believe that he's very serious about his intentions. He's already said, you know, 6 or 7 times that he's going to level extremely large attacks against Iran. And we can almost predict in the evening when he's going to say, I've decided to cancel that, just like yesterday, and that actually we're going to go back to negotiations and a peace deal is at hand.
14: Robbie, we just have about a minute, less than a minute before the break, but I just want to ask also about how this reality changes between, as we're talking about all of this, the relationship with Gulf neighbors as well.
10: Yeah, I mean, look, some of the Gulf neighbors, you know, a lot of them have different positions. Some of them have worked for years to closely cultivate a uneasy but you know, balanced relationship with Iran. And after this war starts, Iran starts launching salvos of drones and missiles at them. So it's clear that a lot of the Gulf countries are upset with the United States for opening this Pandora's box, starting the war in the first place. But they are absolutely livid at Iran for basically drawing them into the fight and directing all of their fire at them as well.
14: Coming up, we're going to stay in the region and ask, has the wedge between President Trump and Israeli Prime Minister Netanyahu changed their relationship forever? Later, we will go to Europe and ask how homegrown Ukrainian munitions have changed the course of the war. All of that with Robbie Grammer, national security reporter at The Wall Street Journal, Andrew Roth, global affairs correspondent at The Guardian, and Joyce Kadam, editor-in-chief of El Monitor. Please keep your questions and comments coming. I see them. We're going to go to them right after this break. You can email us at 1A at WAMU.org. I'm Nyla Boodoo. This is 1A.

0: From the Saturday Evening Post, this is the Post Perspective for June 12th. If you page through today's issue of the Post from 1954, you'll probably notice the large number of cigarette advertisements. All the big-name brands are there, taking up full-page ads. The cigarette makers were facing hard times. Just a few years earlier, a medical report was released that confirmed what had long been suspected. Smoking could kill you. To reassure customers, the tobacco industry took out full-page ads in America's newspapers. Titled A Frank Statement, they told readers that there was no definite connection between smoking and lung cancer. It could be caused by a lot of things. The cigarette maker said they were investigating the issue at their own research facilities, and they would be sharing their findings with the medical community. The point of the new campaign, as one tobacco executive put it, was to create doubt about the link between cigarettes and cancer without actually denying it. Whether or not it was a new campaign, cigarette consumption rose 30% over the next 7 years. There's more from the Post archives at SaturdayEveningPost.com.
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2: I'm Nyla Boodoo. Let's get back to 1A's International News Roundup with our fantastic panel in studio with me, Andrew Roth, Global Affairs Correspondent for The Guardian, Joyce Cottom, Editor-in-Chief at Al Monitor, and Robbie Grammer, National Security Reporter at The Wall Street Journal. There's a second front in this war that's also intensified this week, which strikes in all directions between Hezbollah, Israel, and Iran. The strikes between Iran and Israel were the first since a ceasefire took effect in mid-April. Joyce, Israeli strikes in Lebanon have killed more than 3,600 people this year, and more than 1 million people have been displaced. That's 20% of the population. And we know that Lebanon has long been caught between these regional foes. What kind of impasse is Lebanon at here right now?
3: Oh, well, very good question. It's still a dire situation. Lebanon, Israel hit again this morning. They're calling for evacuations of some towns in the south. The Lebanese government is pursuing talks with Israel, and they want of hostilities. They want a ceasefire, a credible ceasefire. The problem is they're not the ones fighting. It's Hezbollah, and Hezbollah is getting its orders from Iran. Hence, Iran is using Lebanon as leverage in its negotiations with what we were talking about just minutes ago in the bigger deal. So absent of a larger deal that includes Iran, U.S. and Israel, Lebanon will still continue to be caught in this, rounds of a fire that it cannot control.
2: Andrew, this week we saw Turkish President Erdogan say that Israel is emboldened by, quote, the silence of the international community, and that Israel strikes on Lebanon and Syria threaten Turkey, which is a member of NATO, an important distinction. What's the significance of Erdogan weighing in now?
4: Yeah, I think that Erdogan has been unhappy with Israel's actions for quite a while. But this heightened rhetoric, I think, points towards what one of the big concerns is in the region, which is that, beyond the current conflicts, we could see the possibility of an Israel-Turkey conflict in the future. That would put a key U.S. ally up against a member of NATO. I mean, it would be very dangerous for the bloc. It would be very dangerous in general for Western governments, who would have trouble, I think, figuring out which side to weigh in on. And it very much speaks to the future of this region. If we look at what's going to happen after this war, if the U.S. does kind of pull back and stop giving, let's say, Israel as much support, in many ways we're seeing what the future kind of architecture of alliances is going to look like in the Middle East. And it's becoming clearer and clearer that on one side you're going to see Israel and on the other side you're going to see Turkey. And I think that that, you know, is coming to a flashpoint in Lebanon and also in Syria.
2: Let's talk about the Israeli-U.S. alliance. And I want to focus zero in on the relationship between President Trump and Benjamin Netanyahu. When the U.S. and Israel attacked Iran on February 28th, the two appeared shoulder to shoulder. But over the past 100 plus days, things have changed. Reports of expletive-filled calls and defiance by each leader have grown louder. Trump had publicly warned Israel not to strike Beirut in its war with Hezbollah. When Israel did strike again on Sunday, Iran responded by firing ballistic missiles at Israel for the first time since the April ceasefire. Then Israel struck Iran, with which Trump had been engaged in weeks of high-stakes negotiations. But the U.S. ambassador to Israel, Mike Huckabee, told Canada's CBC this week, he says the tensions between the two leaders have been overstated.
5: I think a lot of what is being reported is completely out of proportion in terms of what the reality is. The reality is these are two people who have great respect for each other, who communicate probably more regularly than any two world leaders that are alive today. They share a lot of mutual interest. They don't always agree, but they more often than not do agree, and they agree on the ultimate principle, and that is that Israel is a strong partner to the United States, and we value the relationship.
2: On Monday, U.S. Ambassador to Lebanon, Michelle Issa, said Lebanon is important to Washington.
6: Everything that is happening in Washington is in Lebanon's interest. Since when have you heard an American president mention Lebanon every day? He has even nearly clashed with Netanyahu because of Lebanon.
2: Robbie, we have spoken extensively on the roundup about the wedge between Netanyahu and Trump. I think we can acknowledge things aren't great, but can we expect any lasting change in their relationship?
7: Look, I mean, Trump and Netanyahu, even when in the good times, have always had a bit of a frenemyship. When you talk to people close to the Israeli government, close to the Trump administration, so I mean, you know, what Huckabee said is in many ways accurate. You know, there are tensions, there are disagreements, and they find a way to paper over them. You know, Trump and Netanyahu, they're tight when things are good, but Trump has no hesitation to rail against Bibi if things go bad, and we saw that. I mean, the latest expletive-laden call reportedly that my colleagues reported on, that Axios reported on June 1st, Trump railed against Bibi and said he'd be in jail if not for Trump, and said basically, how dare you try to escalate in Lebanon right now while we're trying to broker this peace deal between Israel and Lebanon concurrently with Iran. So it's clear there are tensions here, and how that plays out going forward depends a lot on how these negotiations play out. You know, if there is some sort of rapprochement with Iran, if there is some sort of deal where Lebanon and Israel and Hezbollah can agree to dial down the temperatures, I think we're going to hear a lot less about these expletive-laden calls. But there are a lot of naysayers on these peace deals who are doubtful that Trump can get these deals over the finish line. And if that happens, that does not bode well for the Trump-Bibi relationship.
3: And, you know, to Robbie's point, these are two men with very different priorities at this moment. You know, for Netanyahu, he has big election in October. He's slipping in the polls. He needs his wars either to conclude successfully, whether Gaza, Iran, Lebanon, or to just keep going. But for Trump, as the Republicans head to a tough midterm election, he needs the war to end. So this is the divergence between the two. The Israelis that we've spoken to this morning, they're livid about the MOU, what's being leaked. They think it crosses every Israeli red line. So this will continue to be problematic as the war is conducted and how it ends. But for Bibi Netanyahu, this is the toughest election for him as a prime minister in over a decade.
2: So this week, of course, Netanyahu's Likud party announced that he will be running again for prime minister. To your point, Joyce, despite polling from the Israeli Democracy Institute suggesting a majority, 61% of the electorate doesn't think he should. Andrew, we got this question from Connor. Trump said recently that Netanyahu will, quote, do whatever I tell him. Has Netanyahu's domestic standing over the past week been impacted in any way by those comments? And what are you watching for generally as this election is going to be approaching in Israel?
4: Yeah, I'm not sure if that specifically has impacted Netanyahu's standing, but I think that what we do know is that Donald Trump is extremely popular in Israel, and what he says is heard in Israel as well. And this is an election that Benjamin Netanyahu is going into where he needs basically all the help that he can get. You know, he's under a lot of fire at the moment. First of all, he is on trial for corruption issues. And I mean, that's going to become a big issue throughout this election and an even bigger issue if he's no longer the prime minister in the future. Secondly, you know, there are a lot of internal issues inside of Israel as well based around these conflicts. Joyce gave a really good rundown. I mean, it's very difficult for Netanyahu to point to a specific conflict either in Gaza or in Lebanon or in Iran and say that we've really achieved the goals that I set out to do. And so he really needs some kind of a success somewhere, which is partially why he's so resistant to freezing the war in Lebanon at the moment. He doesn't want that to be tied to whatever the U.S. interests are inside of Iran. And I think the third thing to look at is also questions about the exemption for ultra-Orthodox inside of Israel and whether or not that's going to really lead to a blowback against the Netanyahu coalition. He has a coalition that's built up of different kind of right-wing interests. First, the Ben-Gvir and Smotrich, his kind of very right-wing allies, but secondly, ultra-Orthodox allies as well. And so we'll see if he's able to hold that together as the election goes forward, too.
2: You know, as you mentioned that, I just wanted to quickly ask about sanctions, because a coalition of six countries, including the UK, France, and Australia, issued new joint sanctions on Israeli settlers and settlements in the Israeli-occupied West Bank, including against Smotrich, already sanctioned by Western countries, I should add. Amnesty International, Joyce, said these were a step, but they're not enough. I just want to ask how Israel has reacted to these sanctions, as well as what kind of settler activity and violence we've seen since October 7th?
3: No, we've seen gradually more European and British pressure on Israel, in the hope of, you know, putting that pressure to achieve a two-state solution. But the far-right government in Israel has completely shrugged it off. I mean, Italy also put some sanctions this week. The problem in this whole equation is without the West Bank, without a settlement freeze, there will be no Palestinian state. And it seems this government gradually in Israel is paving the way for that reality, for growth of settlements and for de facto annexation of the territory. We don't talk much about also how many Palestinians have been pushed out. At least 700 Palestinian families have been pushed out of the West Bank area since October 7. Settlers' attacks are only on the rise. Home demolitions, just attacking farmers, fields. So this is just escalating, and in an election year for Netanyahu, last thing he wants is to upset his major constituency, his major base, which is the far right in Israel.
2: And as you talk about, it's not just the violence as well, it's also just the building, right? Where we're seeing permanent structures that are coming in that Israel is building in terms of taking over.
3: Yes, it's a complete wipeout of the Oslo Accords and what was agreed upon between them and the Palestinians, that these areas that are joint control between Palestine and Israel is now Israel is taking over. So that's why this is very problematic.
2: That's Al Monitor's Joyce Gutham. We're rounding up the news also with Robbie Grammer from The Wall Street Journal and The Guardian's Andrew Roth. I'm Nyla Boodoo. You're listening to 1A. Let's turn to Russia's full-scale invasion of Ukraine, which has now gone on longer than World War I, or more than 4 years and 3 months. And like World War I, it's been a grinding war defined by the era's newest warfighting technology. Ukraine is spending an estimated 40% of its GDP on its military, but its overall spending is still less than half that of Russia. Ukraine has also developed an innovative small-scale air defense system that uses cheap drones, AI innovation, and automated guns. In The Atlantic this week, journalist and historian Anne Applebaum argued Ukraine's strategy is shifting the momentum of the war. She writes this, quote, "Suddenly, many people have understood that the Russian narrative is wrong. The Ukrainians are not losing. The Russians are not winning. And more importantly, they do not know how to win." Ukraine's President Volodymyr Zelensky had his own take in an upbeat interview with The Guardian.
8: We see that steps last some months are more strong from our side. And Russia, we can't say that they are losing this war, but we can say that they are losing this initiative each day, day by day.
2: Andrew, one of the things that did strike me from that Atlantic piece was just the whole narrative of the war. Many of the conventional wisdom a lot of people were operating with is that Russia was going to win. So with that in mind, I want to ask, is Ukraine winning?
4: I think by shifting the initiative in the war so much, yes. I think that they really have managed to turn around what seemed to be a fairly hopeless situation, especially if we think back 4 years ago, and get to the point where it's difficult to see Russia having a large-scale breakthrough on the battlefield. And it feels like, in terms of the technological war, Ukraine has really pulled ahead of Russia. In terms of drone development and drone innovation, I mean, Ukraine has punched, let's say, above its weight in this war, has become an exporter of this technology, is using that to build other kinds of alliances with other countries. And I think that so much of this war is dependent on the expectations of, are you winning, are you losing, and can you hold your ground? And in that sense, Ukraine has really managed to prevent Russia from making further advances for now. What happens next, we'll see, because this technology is still developing, and we don't know how it's going to be used on the battlefield in 6 months.
2: So how do you think that's maybe how, I think, Ukraine has shifted its definition of winning. Has Russia shifted its definition of winning? How should we be thinking about that?
4: I mean, from the beginning of the war, I think if we look at everything that Vladimir Putin has said, this is not really a war just about territory in the Donbas. This is a war about control, political control over Ukraine for the future. That's why the question of alliances, the question of whether or not Ukraine could be a member of NATO or a member of the EU are so important. Because for Vladimir Putin, I think in particular, and the people around him, this is much more about, can Ukraine choose its own political future, or does it have to be held as part of a brothership with Russia? So in that sense, Russia can't really change its definition of what winning is. Maybe tomorrow Vladimir Putin will wake up and say the Donbass is enough, and we're willing to let everything else go. But if we look at what Russia wanted originally, then no, Ukraine has very much shown that it's independent.
2: Robbie, the Trump administration stopped sending military aid to Kyiv in 2025, saying Ukraine needed to stand on its own. A lot of experts expected Ukraine would be quickly defeated despite ongoing support from the EU. Can I just first ask about, though, the innovative warfighting technologies that Andrew was just talking about? What are they? Like, what is Ukraine using, and how is it changing how other countries are investing in their military readiness?
7: Yeah, I mean, you could sum it up in one word: drones. I actually just came back from Estonia, a NATO member on the eastern flank bordering Russia, and visited a drone center where NATO troops are being effectively trained by Ukrainian specialists on the art of drone warfare here. And this drone center had this massive garage with a bunch of Ukrainian and Russian drones down on the battlefield that they brought in, and these, you know, military specialists could tinker with it, see how, and a lot of these Ukrainian drones that are carrying out a large bulk of these just massive casualties against the Russian side, you know, they're 3D printed, they're jerry-rigged, they're, you know, put together effectively with scotch and duct tape on some level, but on an industrial scale, in a way that's really astounding. And what's funny is, you know, NATO conducts these military exercises to train their troops, flex their muscles. They're worried about Russia setting the sights on NATO after, or on NATO borders after Ukraine. And, these Ukrainian specialists come in, they have them embed in these exercises, and there's just these Ukrainian specialists who can absolutely smoke a full NATO battalion in these training exercises with a series of drones. So there are these highly, highly trained Western militaries with these multi-billion-dollar tank heavy weapon systems, and some Ukrainian guys with drones can outmaneuver them immediately. So everyone is really interested and invested in learning the Ukrainian art of warfare here.
2: All right, we're going to be talking about that a little bit more after the break as well with Robbie Grammer from the Wall Street Journal, as well as The Guardian's Andrew Roth, Al Monitor's Joyce Gottom, and you. You can email 1A at WAMU.org. I'm Nyla Boodoo. This is 1A.

0: March 11th, 2020 was the day many Americans realized the pandemic would change the way we live. 1 year later, how close are we to the end of this crisis?
1: We have this artificial idea that it will end on a certain day, but what's more likely to be the case is that the pandemic will have a very, very long tail, and it will end unevenly.
0: I'm Mary Louise Kelly. 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
6: I'm Nyla Boodoo. We're rounding up the news from around the world with Andrew Roth, global affairs correspondent for The Guardian, Joyce Cottom, editor-in-chief of El Monitor, and Robbie Grammer, national security reporter at The Wall Street Journal. Before the break, Robbie, we were talking just about Ukraine, what it has done with its drones, how it has perhaps shifted the tide, certainly the momentum of the war. You know, I just wanted to ask about how Ukraine has persevered with less U.S. assistance in the way, would you say, in a way that the Trump administration has wanted them to do? Has that proved the Trump administration right here?
7: I mean, it hasn't proved the Trump administration right, but it has proved to Ukraine independently that they can stand effectively on their own 2 feet. Granted, with still important U.S. and European support, the U.S. is still sending munitions to Ukraine through a program called Pearl, where NATO allies pay for the munitions instead of direct aid, and a lot of European support here. But they are shifting the tide of the battle in a way that a lot of American officials did not expect. When Trump came into office, you know, he expected, obviously, he famously said he could solve the war in one day. That has not happened, but part of his thinking there was he had this rapport with Putin, and he had a lot of leverage over Ukraine. And in a way, he squandered both through his both cutting off, some, but not all support to Ukraine, and also just sort of fumbling through these negotiations that didn't end up going anywhere when the Russians had high hopes for Trump delivering them Ukraine on a silver platter here.
8: I would also say, you know, for Russia, they're exhausted economically. This years of war has left a big, is leaving a bigger toll on the macroeconomic picture in Russia itself. Add to that, you know, we talk about so many offensives, including the Russian spring offensive, but they're not achieving a breakthrough on the ground.
6: And losing a lot of lives.
8: And they're losing a lot of lives. So all of this is, without maybe the U.S. offering strong backing to Ukraine, is benefiting Ukraine. You know, Robbie was talking about their drone technology. It's helping them not just in Eastern Europe, where they're sharing more battlefield information and tactics, but also in the Gulf with the Iran war. We've seen Zelensky go to Saudi Arabia, red carpet in Jordan, in Qatar. So this is the environment, the geopolitical global environment has changed in a way that has helped Ukraine. I'm not sure if I would go as far as they're winning, but at least they've managed to continue the stalemate.
6: Andrew, you spent 12 years in Moscow, and I just want to ask you about the view from there. Right, because we've been talking about Ukraine putting pressure on Russia, whether it's economically or actually hitting targets deep within its territory. Putin has said there's no point in meeting. So I just want to ask from your perspective what you think it will take for Russia to come to the table for this conflict to end.
9: I think that, you know, the goal of kind of applying economic pressure makes sense to affect a broad number of people across the country. You know, I speak with friends or former colleagues or, you know, contacts in the country right now. Everybody is feeling the economic crunch in some way. I think after the war began, there was a little bit of a sense of, you know, there was a shock from being cut off, but, you know, maybe we can stand on our own 2 feet. Business is still kind of working. It feels like a malaise has really set in, I think, in the last year or so, and specifically in the last 6 months. It is affecting a lot of ordinary Russians, you know, just in ordinary businesses. The question is whether or not public opinion plays such a big role in Russia or not. And my experience from that time is generally that decisions are made at the top. And in this case, it feels like what would force the Kremlin to come to the table with Ukraine isn't so much going to depend on this kind of economic pressure. There's going to have to be some other kind of real change of view about their prospects for winning the war in the long term. This needs to be a decision that's made by Vladimir Putin, by the people who are very close and around him, who basically see that, you know, either it's going to take too much to win this war, or the war is unwinnable in the way that we see it, and there's some real reason that we need to sue for peace right now. I have heard ideas that, you know, the midterms coming up could affect that. If Donald Trump isn't able to really decide, you know, what he wants to do in foreign policy as easily, should we make a deal now rather than later? There have been other ideas that maybe there are oligarchs around Putin who are very unhappy with the war currently. But ultimately, I think that that's a lot of guesswork, and it's really going to depend what decision is made in the Kremlin.
6: Let's move to Northern Ireland. On Tuesday, anti-immigrant riots broke out in Belfast after a Sudanese asylum seeker was charged with attempted murder in a stabbing attack that left a man with serious face and neck wounds.
10: Off our streets, lefty scum! Off our streets, lefty scum!
6: Hundreds gathered across the city, setting vehicles on fire, including a bus. The riots came just days after separate protests in Southampton, England, over the police handling of the murder of a white student. Here's UK Secretary of State for Northern Ireland, Hilary Benn, on Wednesday.
11: Nothing can justify the violence that we saw on the streets of Northern Ireland last night, with masked thugs trying to burn and intimidate people out of their homes. They are damaging communities and hurting people who are innocent and who have been terrified by what they have been through last night. It is utterly shameful and it needs to stop.
6: Andrew, I wonder what your colleagues at The Guardian there are saying about reporting on the ground about these protests, what's happened, what their status is now.
9: So the protests kind of flared up over the last few days. They kind of calmed today at the very least. But I mean, what we saw was a really kind of outrageous and kind of virile kind of act of violence, of public violence, that followed the second one of these kind of, we could say, racially charged stabbings in the UK that have been also used by far-right figures, conservative figures, to really stir up outrage about immigration into the UK. You know, what you see in pictures, I think, is just part of how unsettling these kind of riots can be. When people are storming through a market or setting fire to somebody's ordinary home in Belfast because they think that an immigrant family lives there, that's something that really ripples out into a community overall. So, you know, we've seen really upsetting photos already of, you know, buses that have been set alight, fires and other violence. But I think that everybody is really unsettled by this latest outrage.
6: Vice President J.D. Vance and Elon Musk used these incidents to publicly argue against mass immigration. What did we hear from them this week, Robbie? Why did they weigh in on this?
7: I mean, what we heard from them is what we've heard from them a lot over the last couple of years. There's this through line in the Trump administration right now when it comes to Europe. And what you hear from Trump officials is, you know, these European allies, you know, there are civilizational partners, and mass migration from other areas of the world are sort of destroying the fabric of traditional European society, et cetera, et cetera. So it's not surprising that Musk and Vance seized on this issue and are effectively using it as a cudgel to really prod European allies here to say, look at what mass migration is doing. It's causing a lot of, you know, it's causing all this discord, violence, et cetera. And of course, the counter to that is, you know, there are a lot of European elected officials, European publics who see that type of thing as just sort of inciting more violence as a dog whistle for racist views here.
6: We did hear British Prime Minister Keir Starmer responding to last week's protests on Friday.
12: We need to also assert who we are as a country, because Musk, again, has been interfering in our politics in the last few days, trying to whip up division. That is not who we are in Britain. In Britain, we are reasonable, tolerant people.
6: Andrew, what more context should we know here? Why these incidents ignited as they have in the UK? And particularly, I wonder if you can respond to what Starmer said there.
9: Yeah, I think that the biggest issue right now is that there's a real growth and upsurge of the far right in the UK at the moment. If we look at polling, we can see that the most anti-immigrant party, or one of them at least, Reform, is leading the polls if UK voters went to the polls tomorrow. And what that means is that it has become the kind of crux issue in British politics at the moment. And we see this as a kind of outpouring of it that we see in different places across the country, from Belfast to, you know, Southport and or Southampton. And I mentioned Southport because there were riots that were somewhat similar to those 2 years ago. So this is becoming a recurring problem in UK politics. And each one of these incidents, I think, hammers home again that the next election in the UK is going to be very heavily decided by the question of immigration. And that is why, you know, the Prime Minister was pointing towards

0: coalescing around this issue, and they see this as being somewhat motivated from the outside, from other countries too.
1: And how is Elon Musk perceived across the UK in terms of the role that he's been playing in all of this? It's interesting to have Starmer specifically calling him out and saying, like, this isn't our country.
0: I think by those who like Starmer, he's viewed very negatively. The interesting thing is that even by members of Reform, he's viewed negatively too. I think that it's difficult for a lot of members of the far right in the UK to really find common cause with a Donald Trump or an Elon Musk or other members like that. One of the peculiarities of this kind of international movement is that they all kind of dislike each other quite a bit, as opposed to, you know, like a leftist international. So in this case, you know, the far right might have similar views in the UK and the US. They're not friends.
1: That's The Guardian's Andrew Roth. We're also with Owl Monitor's Joyce Gottam and Robbie Grammer from The Wall Street Journal. I'm Nyla Boodoo. You're listening to 1A. Let's move to the World Cup, which kicked off on Thursday. But even before the matches began, there was plenty to talk about surrounding the 2026 tournament. Somali referee Omar Artun was denied entry to the U.S. when he landed in Miami this week. Despite having a valid visa and diplomatic passport, he would have been the first referee from Somalia to officiate a World Cup game. After returning home to Somalia, Artun received a warm welcome, a stadium full of people in Mogadishu cheering him on. Somalia is one of 40 countries subjected to new travel restrictions under the Trump administration. Joyce, we know President Trump has repeatedly disparaged Somalis, specifically in racist and xenophobic tirades. What has the administration said about why this referee was denied entry? And how is this sort of fitting into the broader picture of this World Cup, with the U.S. being one of the countries that's supposed to be welcoming people?
2: No, totally. I mean, the World Cup is supposed to be the happy big party, you know, where these teams are coming to enjoy a fun game of soccer. But we're seeing the incidents, as we've seen with Artun, who's, as you mentioned, is being welcomed as a hero at home. The administration is saying they had vetting concerns and there is national security issues, but the guy was granted a visa, an official visa coming in legally to the U.S. He's been deported, sent back through Turkey, and he's not the only one that we're seeing having problems entering the U.S. We've seen
1: There was a photographer with Iraq's national team, which was denied entry through Chicago
2: for 7 hours.
1: A player, right? A player with Iraq's team was questioned for 7 hours as well.
2: Exactly. And then you had some Iranian football soccer officials who have been not granted visa altogether. I mean, it just stings on the reputation of the World Cup, on what this event should be, on the theme of inclusivity for the United States. You know, I'm an immigrant myself, and I know now people who have been, I know of two cases of people who tried to come here on legal visas and have been sent back. And there's little explanations. So this is, we're in a different time. We're in a different just reputation for the United States as, you know, the land of the free and the that would attract immigrants from all around the world. So this is different and raises legal questions. Who can guarantee through a visa that you can enter into the United States?
1: Robbie, FIFA President Gianni Infantino had promised this year that this would be the most inclusive World Cup ever. Obviously, we're not seeing that play out already. And I want to just ask how politicized this World Cup has been as the U.S. co-hosts alongside Mexico and Canada. As Joyce is saying, this is supposed to be sort of the happy event that the world engages in.
3: True. And this is from the same FIFA that presented Donald Trump with the first ever FIFA Peace Prize shortly before he launched war with Iran. Look, I mean, I think there's two layers to this story. One, and Joyce put it together perfectly, is sort of like Trump wants the United States to be this global hub of big sports. I mean, we're also hosting the Olympics in a few years. And he wants, you know, that he loves the pomp and circumstance and, you know, the economic boon it will bring to the country. But that is hitting a hard wall of his hardline immigration policies. And it's causing a lot of controversy and a lot of unease and really taking, you know, hammering U.S. reputation abroad. But there is this other layer that the World Cup is still, despite all of this, bringing people together. I think there's, if you need a wholesome break on your Friday,
1: you can watch the Curacao team.
3: Yeah. Or look.

0: How the city of Lawrence, Kansas, has embraced the Algerian national soccer team. You know, all these Lawrence, Kansas residents coming out, buying Algerian flags, waving them. Local Kansas high school bands learning the Algerian national anthem to play for them while they train. And so there are these two layers here of what the American government is doing and how the American people in a lot of these cities are embracing these national teams and a lot of these fans that come in. And I think it's important to look at both, but hold both in the same way and show that, you know, some incidents here of really damaging, you know, migration issues are also butting up against a lot of these small towns welcoming international soccer teams and fans.
1: So we're out of time, but just quickly, if I could get a phrase from you or a story quickly about what you're watching next week. Joyce, can I start with you?
2: Yeah, sure. There are reports that the Syrian president might visit on Sunday. So we're waiting to see if he makes it, if he meets Donald Trump.
3: I'm following pretty closely Ebola and the ways that, you know, the changes to U.S. global health have kind of affected that. Not next week only, but just for the future.
0: There's a big NATO summit early next month where Trump and a bunch of NATO leaders are meeting. A lot of them are white-knuckled and nervous about what could come out of it with Trump there.
1: One last headline before we go. Pope Leo and Puerto Rican music superstar Bad Bunny held an unexpected private meeting in Madrid this week. The Vatican confirmed the brief encounter, noting that the Grammy-winning artist attended with his family, although no official photos were released. The meeting coincided with their overlapping tours in Spain, where the pontiff openly joked about competing with the superstar for crowd attendance. Big thank you to our panelists today, Robbie Grammer, national security reporter at the Wall Street Journal, Andrew Roth, global affairs correspondent for The Guardian, and Joyce Cottom, editor-in-chief of El Monitor. Mike Kidd is our sound designer and engineer. Aileen Humphreys is our senior producer and editor of 1A On Demand, and Maya Garg is our senior managing producer. This program comes to you from WAMU, part of American University in Washington, distributed by NPR. I'm Nyla Boodoo. Thanks for listening. Have a great weekend. We'll talk more soon.

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2: Some people are placing winning bets on prediction markets because they're using insider knowledge. 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
8: From WHYY in Philadelphia, this is Fresh Air. I'm Dave Davies. Today, Irish actor Andrew Scott. He played the so-called hot priest in the series Fleabag, Moriarty in the BBC Sherlock series, and Tom Ripley in the Netflix series Ripley. He's now co-starring in the new World War II film Pressure. It's based on a true story. Also, we remember French-Iranian artist and writer Marjan Satrapi, who died last week at the age of 56. Her groundbreaking black-and-white graphic novel Persepolis introduced readers to life in Iran during the Islamic Revolution. She was 14 when her parents sent her to Austria.
9: I was too much outspoken. I was just, talking all the time. And you should know that in these years, in the Iranian prison, you had kids of 15 years old, 16 years old, 14 years old.
8: And Justin Chang reviews Steven Spielberg's new film, Disclosure Day. First News.
10: Live from NPR News in Washington, I'm Windsor Johnston. President Trump is pushing back against reports about a possible deal with Iran. In a post on social media, Trump said details reported by Tehran do not match what he says was agreed to in writing. Aaron David Miller is with the Carnegie Endowment for International Peace. He says the rapidly shifting messages from the president are raising questions about whether an agreement is within reach.
11: We've been here before. There's a bit of wash, rinse, and repeat here. I think by CNN's count, this is the 39th time the president, including yesterday, 39th time the president has basically put out a statement indicating we're on the cusp of an actual deal. I think it's reasonable to assume, and it is an assumption, that we are closer than ever, but ever actually has been extremely difficult to define when you're talking about Donald Trump and U.S.-Iranian negotiations.
10: The back and forth comes as negotiators continue working toward an agreement aimed at reducing tensions and restoring shipping through the Strait of Hormuz. An Israeli airstrike in Lebanon has damaged a UNESCO-listed World Heritage Site in the southern city of Tyre. NPR's Jana Raff reports from Beirut.
12: The ancient port of Tyre is an important Roman site conquered by Alexander the Great and key to a powerful maritime empire. On Sunday, an Israeli airstrike cracked some of the 2,000-year-old walls, damaged columns, and shifted ancient capitals in what is known as the Egyptian port. An antiquities official, Nader Saklawi, tells NPR. He says some of the damage was caused when metal parts of a generator went flying, following a strike that destroyed a century-old heritage house. Israel says it is launching attacks on Hezbollah in Tyre on Lebanon's southern coast. It did not say what it was targeting in that strike Sunday. Jane Araf, NPR News, Beirut.
10: The Men's World Soccer Tournament is underway. It kicked off yesterday in Mexico City, where Mexico beat South Africa in the first group stage match. Steve Futterman reports from a watch party in Los Angeles.
13: It was a festive gathering. The fans, most dressed in the Mexican team colors of green, white, and red, cheered wildly when Mexico jumped in front 1-0. El Tri, as the Mexican team is called, ended up beating South Africa 2-0. One of those attending was Victor Torres. His parents were both born in Mexico.
14: Very happy, very happy. We're excited to be here, excited for the opening of the World Cup, and hopefully Mexico keeps going up.
13: Around 3.5 million people of Mexican descent live in Los Angeles County, and it's possible the Mexican team could play a match in L.A. as the World Cup progresses. For NPR News, I'm Steve Futterman in Los Angeles.
10: On Wall Street, the Dow was up 203 points, the Nasdaq down 78. This is NPR News in Washington. A federal judge has temporarily blocked the Justice Department's nearly $1.8 billion anti-weaponization fund, despite public assurances from administration officials that the program is not moving forward. The judges ordered the government to provide sworn statements within a week from the acting attorney general and the Treasury Secretary, confirming the fund will not proceed. The Food and Drug Administration is taking a step to respond to the current outbreak of the New World screwworm. The FDA has authorized the use of a generic flea medicine to treat screwworm cases in cats and dogs. NPR's Sydney Lupkin reports.
15: New World screwworms are flies that lay eggs in living mammals, usually cattle. If left untreated, screwworm maggots can cause secondary infections and other deadly damage. A U.S. screwworm outbreak began earlier this month with an infected calf in Texas. There are now 6 cases total, according to the Department of Agriculture. The USDA also confirmed the parasite in a dog in New Mexico on Monday. The FDA has authorized generic nitinpyrum tablets for emergency use in dogs, puppies, cats, and kittens. The tablets are available over the counter, but veterinarians may still need to physically remove remaining screwworm larvae. Although screwworms mostly affect livestock, in rare cases they can infest humans and pets. Sydney Lupkin, NPR News.
10: SpaceX began trading at $150 a share. That's around 11% over the $135 the company had named as its list price. It's now officially the largest IPO in history. This is NPR.
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8: This is Fresh Air. I'm Dave Davies. The new film Pressure takes place in the days leading up to D-Day during World War II, when the exact date of the invasion was as yet uncertain because it would depend on the weather. Today we feature our interview with Irish actor Andrew Scott. He co-stars in Pressure as Captain James Stagg, the chief Royal Air Force meteorologist. Allied commanders are gathered in England, and Stagg is urging them to hold off on the invasion as he sees a storm brewing. But he's at odds with the meteorologist for Dwight Eisenhower, the supreme commander of Allied forces, who thinks the weather will be fine. His name is Irving Kirk. Here's a clip from the film in which Andrew Scott, as Captain Stagg, responds to the forecast Kirk has just presented to the commanders.
20: That, what Colonel Kirk's just said, that it's going to be safe to land in Normandy tomorrow, and so that's what you believe. But everything that he's just said is pure, unadulterated horse. You can muster all the tanks and soldiers and ships that you like. You can assemble the greatest armada that ever there was, but if you invade tomorrow, they're going to be washed away. Because the storms that I'm talking about are real, and the jet stream that's propelling them towards the Normandy coast is real, and the wrath of nature is real.
8: Andrew Scott most recently played Tom Ripley, a con man with no conscience in the Netflix series Ripley, adapted from the famous Patricia Highsmith novel. He was the famous hot priest in the award-winning comedy series Fleabag, torn between his vow of celibacy and his love for a woman. And he was Sherlock Holmes' nemesis Moriarty in the British series Sherlock, opposite Benedict Cumberbatch. Scott was also a soldier in Steven Spielberg's series Band of Brothers, a wisecracking lieutenant in the World War I film 1917, and a gay man who shut down his emotions in the film All of Us Strangers. Terry spoke to Andrew Scott in 2024. She asked him about his part in Fleabag.
0: So you may be tired of talking about your role in Fleabag as a priest.
21: No, not at all.
0: Okay.
21: Not at all.
0: As a priest torn between your commitment to the priesthood and your love for the main character, the woman nicknamed Fleabag, torn between your commitment to celibacy and your own sexual desire. And, you know, it stars Phoebe Waller-Bridge, who also created and wrote it. And she plays a single woman who really loves sex and has had a lot of partners, but isn't really in love until she meets you. And you're a priest who performs the ceremony for Fleabag's father's second marriage. She falls in love with you. You're drawn to her. But you're a priest. You become good friends, and she started to hope that you'll leave the priesthood and be with her. And I want to play a scene in which she's visiting you at the parish in the evening, and the scene starts inside and then moves outside. So we just did a bit of editing to edit together those two parts of the scene. So let's hear that. Phoebe Waller-Bridge's Fleabag speaks first.
22: So I read your book.
21: Okay, great.
22: Well, it's got some great twists.
21: True.
22: I couldn't help but notice just one or two little inconsistencies.
21: Okay, sure.
22: So the world was made in 7 days, and on the first day, light came, and then a few days later, the sun came.
21: Yeah, that's ridiculous.
22: But you believe that?
21: It's not fact. It's poetry. It's moral code. It's for interpretation to help us work out God's plan for us.
22: What's God's plan for you?
21: I believe God meant for me to love people in a different way. I believe I'm supposed to love people as a father.
22: We can arrange that.
21: A father of many.
22: I'll go up to three.
21: It's not going to happen.
22: Two then.
21: Okay, two.
22: Do you think I should become a Catholic?
21: No, don't do that. I like that you believe in a meaningless existence. And you're good for me. You make me question my faith.
22: And?
21: I've never felt closer to God.
0: That's Phoebe Waller-Bridge and my guest Andrew Scott. That's such a great role and such a great performance. Did you ever know a young priest as attractive as you were?
21: That's very kind and also impossible to answer. I completely adore Phoebe and
0: Let's not avoid the question here. We'll take out the comparison to you, so you don't have to worry about being humble here. But did you ever know a young, very attractive priest?
21: No. The priests that I knew were not young or attractive.
0: Right. You were raised Catholic in Dublin. What was the role of the church in your life?
21: Well, I think it was a huge role in my life growing up. The culture is based on the Catholic Church. Ireland is a small country. I was at a Jesuit school. I'm not a practicing Catholic anymore, but certainly the culture around Catholicism is one that is very hard to dispel. And parts of it are wonderful. I think the sort of focus on community within the Catholic Church is really wonderful. And there's also, of course, the huge amount of corruption and abuse that happened when I was growing up in the 90s. I remember, driving to school. My father would drive me to school in the mornings, and we would listen to the news in the morning. And, you know, my very strong memory is of just a whole litany of abuse cases within the Catholic Church just coming out every morning.
0: Sexual abuse
21: and not just sexual abuse, but infidelity within marriages and marriages where people would be, you know, having affairs with priests and, you know, but mainly sexual abuse.
0: Were you really angry with the church for having so many hypocrites in positions of religious power? You know, you talk about the priests who were accused of sexual abuse and, you know, infidelity and, you know, entering other people's marriages. And, you know, you're gay. I don't know how old you were when you realized that, maybe all your life. But like I said, in the Republic of Ireland, being gay was against the law until I think 1993. I think that's when it was repealed.
21: Yeah.
0: And, the church condemned it.
21: Mm-hmm.
0: And yet you have these priests, you know, abusing boys and having affairs with women and men, probably. So how did you fit all these complicated feelings into your character of the priest in Fleabag? And it's a comedic role, too,
21: as we
0: could hear from the scene that we played. And he's wrestling with the natural sexual desire that people
21: love,
0: have, physical expressions of love too.
21: Yeah. So it's not the abstinence that I have the problem with; it's the silence around the abstinence and the way that people in a position of power silence people who want to be able to talk about that. And so, the reason that I found that character so cathartic is that, you know, when I first had the conversation with Phoebe, I don't want to play a sort of a stereotype of somebody who is extreme in that way. This is a human being. I think that's why we like that character, because he does have a faith. I think it's a wonderful thing to be able to have romantic feelings and to also have faith and to be able to talk about the human struggle. And so I love the fact that this quite radical sexual kind of risque series has at its center a real addressing for young people of what faith is, because I think there's a real gap in the for people of my generation who have been let down by the church and feel like it's not for them. To have a still space is something that would be wonderful for them if they were made feel welcome. And I think that's perhaps why Fleabag appealed to so many people, because it wasn't cynical. I think we tried to talk about religion and in a humorous way, but also in a way that isn't just too judgmental of the Catholic Church, that actually this is a person who really is struggling and is a human being.
0: And I love the fact that he questions his faith, but constantly stays with it. And that it's okay to question it.
21: Absolutely.
0: If your belief is deep enough, it's okay to challenge it and question it and remain committed.
21: So, yes, exactly. Yeah. Remain committed. Exactly. That to see that struggle, like in any relationship, in a marriage, you think, this is tough. This relationship is hard. How do I keep it going? How do I talk about it? It's not just blind devotion the whole time in any relationship. You question it, and it's how you approach those crises that makes us honorable and courageous, and that's a wonderful thing to be able to convey and also, of course, just to address.
0: Did any priests give you feedback on your role in Fleabag?
21: Yeah, they did, actually. I had really, really positive feedback from priests. I think because they liked, like all of us, like to see themselves represented in a sort of fair way, and that they're not just these pious, flawless people. I think most of the feedback I got was really, really wonderful.
8: Andrew Scott speaking with Terry Gross, recorded in 2024. We'll hear more after this short break. This is Fresh Air.

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1: I think you first became known in the U.S. in Sherlock, the BBC series that played in the U.S. as well, with Benedict Cumberbatch as Sherlock Holmes and you as his nemesis, Moriarty. So I want to play a scene from season one, and this is the first scene where Sherlock Holmes and Moriarty meet face-to-face. And Moriarty has lured Sherlock to rescue his friend Watson, who's been outfitted with an explosive vest. So Sherlock is pointing a gun at you during this entire exchange, and your character, Moriarty, speaks first.
2: Do you know what happens if you don't leave me alone, Sherlock? To you?
3: Oh, let me guess. I get killed.
2: Kill you? No, don't be obvious. I mean, I'm going to kill you anyway someday. I don't want to rush it, though. I'm saving it up for something special. No. If you don't stop prying, I'll burn you. I will burn the heart out of you.
3: I have been reliably informed that I don't have one.
2: But we both know that's not quite true. Well, I'd better be off. Well, so nice to have had a proper chat.
3: What if I was to shoot you now? Right now?
2: Then you could cherish the look of surprise on my face. Because I'd be surprised, Sherlock. Really, I would. I'm just a teensy bit disappointed. And of course, you wouldn't be able to cherish it for very long. Ciao, Sherlock Holmes.
3: Catch you later.
2: No, you won't.
1: So you play Moriarty, big and smirky, sinister and funny. What was your audition like?
4: My audition was incredibly fun. Just the day before, I knew that they were auditioning people to play Moriarty, and their original idea was that this character would appear almost like just an image, and it would say something like, "Hello, Sherlock," and that would be the end of the series. But then when they realized that lots of actors coming into audition just saying, "Hello, Sherlock," doesn't give them much of an idea of the actor's range, you know, for future series if they cast this actor. So they Stephen Moffat, the writer, quickly wrote that scene, which eventually appeared as the scene we've just listened to, as an audition scene for actors to read in the audition. And they sent it maybe, I don't know, like the night before the audition, and I thought, wow, this is really fun. And I was aware that I didn't look like a villain at the time. I had quite a sort of, you know, boyish face and stuff. And so I took great pleasure in frightening them. And I knew in the audition that they were amused, but also that they were scared.
1: Were you able to tap into a place in yourself that you thought could scare people?
4: Yeah. I was. I feel like one of the things that I feel quite fortunate about is that I feel quite near my emotions, you know. I feel that's stood me in good stead as an actor. I feel like it's an enormously, it feels healthy to me to be able to access that part of you but not really do any harm, you know. Yeah, it's a funny thing, isn't it, to be an actor?
1: I want to move on to Hamlet. You got an Olivier Award, I think, right, for your portrayal?
4: I might have, yeah.
1: How am I supposed to know if you don't know?
4: I don't know. How am I supposed to know if you don't know?
1: Well, anyways, you were acclaimed.
4: Yeah.
1: Okay.
4: You
1: were acclaimed.
4: People liked it.
1: You've spoken about how you wanted to make the language understandable so often, especially for Americans who sometimes have to work hard just to grasp a British accent when spoken quickly or spoken with a regional British accent. And of course, so much of the language in Shakespeare is language that we no longer use. It's archaic. But you really wanted to make every word understandable. So I went on YouTube to see if I could find anything, and I found you doing part of the to be or not to be soliloquy, which is, of course, the most famous part. And it was so interesting because, you know, Hamlet is really like thinking through, like, should I live or should I end my life? I don't know. Mm. And what's the worst that can happen if I die? What would that be like? And of course, he's using very elevated poetic language to say all of that. But you say it like really slowly. There are so many like long pauses in between, for instance, to be, long pause, or not to be. And on the one hand, I felt like, wow, that's a lot of pauses. And on the other hand, I felt like, well, every word is ringing out and I'm kind of hearing things I hadn't heard before. So can you describe your thoughts about those pauses and why you took them and where you took them?
4: I suppose the thing about the pauses is that he's thinking, am I going to live or am I going to die? And we're seeing that live. And, you know, your job is to not play the famous speech. Your job is to just, that speech wasn't written to be famous. It was just written to be authentic. And this is somebody who's thinking, am I going to do this or am I not going to do this? And nobody's watching him. So why wouldn't he take his time? You know, a lot of the language is archaic, but a lot of words that we still use today were invented by Shakespeare. So I have this real passion about Shakespeare that it shouldn't be kidnapped by academics. It's something that's very actable, and for young actors, if you really examine it and you're not intimidated and you're not told this isn't for you, then actually it should be really, really accessible. And you may not understand every single word, but in the same way you may not understand or get every word in a rap song, you understand that there's a musicality to it and there's a feeling that you have to get, and that could be witty or it could be contemplative or it could be whatever it is. And it's incredibly actable. And also Hamlet is incredibly funny. And so it was just, like with all things, it's just to be able to ignore the famousness of the play. In fact, we had a thing in rehearsal called the famous play buzzer. Where you're like, are we just doing this just because everybody knows this is what you would do? Like, Hamlet's father appears to him as a ghost at the beginning of the story. And we don't know, we should unlearn the fact that we don't know that that character could be in that character who only appears fleetingly. But we know that probably because we know the play so well, that actually that he just appears to him and then he goes for the majority of the play. But for a 16-year-old who's watching it, they don't know that this character isn't going to be by his side for the rest of the show. So you have to unlearn what you already know about the famousness of the play, in the same way you have to unlearn all the stuff that you know about Tom Ripley and or James Moriarty or anything that when you're reinterpreting a famous story. So I found all that really interesting, and all the stuff about Hamlet to me is fascinating, because people say, oh, he's the dark prince and he's wearing, you know, the inky black cloak and blah, blah, blah. But actually, this is just a guy, which I very much understand at the moment, which is a guy who's in mourning. His father has died very, very recently. So the question is that you don't drown that character in just, oh, he's just a dark, depressing guy. Where was his lightness? And so I feel like you always have to go towards the lightness when you're dealing with tragedy, and a little bit like Fleabag, then when you're dealing with comedy, you to look for the soul. And that's what I think the great art, or certainly the art that I am interested in, you know, has a bit of both, because that's the way we are as human beings. You know, we like a bit of both. We laugh on the saddest day of our life, and we cry in the middle of a brunch when we don't think we're going to. It's always within us all the time, the potential to go in either direction.
1: Andrew Scott, I want to thank you so much for talking with us. And your face changes from role to role. Can you pass unrecognized on the street?
4: I can, yeah. Yeah, I can. Sometimes.
1: Right, sometimes. Yeah, do you use any kind of disguise or...
4: It depends. I'm very lucky. I can walk the streets pretty easily, you know.
1: Yeah, we'll see how long that lasts.
4: I think I've been saying that for a while, so hopefully I'll be able to duck and dive into the future.
1: Thank you so much for being with us.
4: Thank you so much for having me.
0: Andrew Scott speaking with Terry Gross, recorded in 2024. He stars in the new film Pressure. After a break, we'll remember artist and writer Marjan Satrapi, who died last week, and Justin Chang will review Steven Spielberg's new film Disclosure Day. I'm Dave Davies, and this is Fresh Air.

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7: This is Fresh Air. I'm Dave Davies. Marjan Satrapi, the Iranian-French author and artist of the groundbreaking graphic novel series Persepolis, died last week at the age of 56. No official cause was given, but The Guardian reported that relatives said she died of a broken heart after the death of her husband last year. Satrapi's semi-autobiographical Persepolis novel, drawn in flat black and white, introduced readers to life inside Iran around the Islamic Revolution and the Iran-Iraq War. It was a world unknown to many readers outside the country. Published first in French, it became an international phenomenon. The novel was adapted into a 2007 film, which was nominated for an Academy Award for Best Animated Feature. Satrapi was born in 1969, 10 years before the Islamic Revolution. Her family was prosperous, educated, and westernized. Her parents protested against the Shah and later the Islamic regime. An uncle was jailed and executed. As we'll hear, Satrapi had a rebellious spirit, and when she was 14, her parents sent her to Austria to attend school because they were afraid she would get into trouble with the Revolutionary Guard. 4 years later, depressed and missing her home country, Satrapi returned to Iran, where she earned a degree in graphic arts. She eventually returned to Austria and then moved to Paris. She became a French citizen in 2006. Marjan Satrapi spoke to Terry Gross in 2003 when Persepolis was published in English. Marjan was 10 years old when the Islamic government made it mandatory for women and girls to wear the veil.
8: One of the images that you've drawn for your new book describes what it was like after all the girls and women had to wear the veil.
9: Yes.
8: And in the illustration, one of the kids is strangling another girl with her chador and is saying, "Execution in the name of freedom." Another girl is putting the chador over her head and saying, "Ooh, I'm the monster of darkness." And another girl is saying, "It's too hot out." So did you play with the chador like that and you know, strangle friends with it and pretend
9: course.
8: It was a costume and act like kids do?
9: Well, yes, it's not because, you know, they push you to do something or you have to do it, because the situation in Iran is that if you didn't wear that on your head, you couldn't go to school. And if you were a grown-up and you didn't have that on your head, you would have gone to jail. It was not the choice of people. That was like that. So we didn't believe in it. And as soon as we could take it off or play with it or making it look ridiculous, we did it. And this thing was really an obligation, and in no way that was the choice of Iranian people.
8: During the Iran-Iraq War, Iran was bombed by Iraq. Your neighborhood was bombed. In fact, a house on your block was hit, and one of your good friends was killed. You say in your book that you were really changed by that, and it made you fearless. Why
9: Yes.
8: did it make you fearless?
9: When you see that your friend, who is 13 years old, she can die, then you say, I can die also. I mean, of course, you know, when you come back to where you are and you see that, you know, people that you have known, they are gone, of course you have a very bad conscience also to say why you should have survived and why should she die, you know, if at this moment, you know, when the bomb explodes is a question of the tenths of a second or the tenths of inch is nothing really. So it could be my house. I could have died. So after that, you know, I think I accepted that I was already dead. So from the moment that, you know, your death doesn't matter anymore to you, then you're not scared. You know, all these people that they died in my country to defending the country, to defending freedom, justice, in the war, whatever. I don't know in what sense my blood would be a little bit more red than theirs, you know. My life doesn't worth more than theirs, so I'm not scared.
8: So when you stop being scared, what are some of the things you started doing that you were too afraid to do before?
9: Well, you know, I just came out and I always said what I think. After that, I never swallowed my words. I never hide myself. I always thought what I think. And, you know, it doesn't matter anymore, you know. It doesn't matter. So if you know, people, they don't agree, if they agree, you know, all this hypocrisy of hiding the thing to please to everyone and, you know, just want to save my skin and everything. I did another way to save my skin was that I left my country in 1994, definitely. But until the time I was there, until the time that I could speak and it had an effect, I spoke and I still do that. That was the effect of that.
8: When you stopped being afraid, were there rules you started breaking at school? Did you talk back to teachers? Did you refuse to pray when they asked you to?
9: Oh, yes, I even hit the director of the school, you know, because she wanted to take my... I had a little bracelet, gold my mother gave me, and she wanted to take it. And, you know, they were just robbing things from us that was stealing, and I say, I don't give it. And she wanted to take it by force, and I beat her.
8: With what, your fist?
9: Oh, no. I just, you know, I just pushed her away, and... Well, she was like, you know, this wimp style, so she fell down and, you know, well, I didn't push this hard neither, but she fell down and that was a crisis and they threw me out of the school and it was a whole story to find another school and everything. But, you know, I don't regret it one second. If I had to do it again, I would have pushed her even harder. You know, I should just add something. All these directors of the school during these years that I was in the school, they gave the student to the guardian of the revolution, and many kids between the age of 14 and 18, they have been killed in the prisons because of these directors that gave the children. So, you know, probably I would have beat her much harder than what I did.
8: Who were the guardians of the revolution?
9: Well, you know, you had the army, you had the police, and then you had another style that was this guy who were dressed like rangers, and they had big beard, and, you know, they were here to make order. And, you know, they were the law themselves, you know. They could stop you because they feel like stopping you, telling you that your scarf was not right, or you spoke too loud, or why is it four people gathered together in the street? That was a time in my country, in 81, in 82, that, you know, people, they have been shot down in the street because they have making, they made a little demonstration, you know. The thing they have very, very, very much changed. I'm not talking about of Iran of today. I hope that there won't be any confusion. But at the very beginning of the revolution, it was like that.
8: Now, at the same time that you were rebelling against the authority figures in your life, like your teachers who represented the Iranian revolution, you were also rebelling against your parents.
9: Oh, well, that was the age, you know. That was the age. I was like 13, 14 years old. And, you know, I had to confirm myself because I was getting tall. And, you know, I was realizing that I was a human being myself. And, you know, I was not anymore just the child of my parents. So, yes.
8: Yes, you're right. You were rebelling against your mother's dictatorship. what was she strict about?
9: Well, you know, because my mother, she was a real dictator, and she still is, you know. From the second that the school, for example, they closed, she was convinced, and I thank her so much today, she was convinced that the only way for me to get out of this whole mess was to be very well educated. So, you know, The school finished every day at 2 o'clock. Every day she came to pick me up at 2 o'clock. 3 days per week, I had French courses between 2 and 8. So that was 3 days. Then 1 day per week, I had some German courses because I was going to go to Austria. Then I had 1 day of karate courses, even 2 days. And then the only day of weekend, which was the Friday, I had painting courses. And the rest of the time, when I came home after 8 o'clock, when we arrived, it was almost 9, I had to sit and do my homework until 11. So, and my whole family was saying to my mother, but you are mad, you're going to kill this child. And my mother said, nobody die from reading or learning. So this child is not going to die, and we are in a hectic situation. And if tomorrow she has to leave the country, she has to know everything. The more languages she knows, the more she knows how even to defend herself bodily, self-defense. If she knows how to draw, whatever I give her, that's a new chance for her to be able to do something outside of this country. And she was right, because, you know, I learned, you know, not to be lazy probably and to work hard after that.
8: When it became easier a few years after the revolution, for people to leave the country for visits, your parents took a short trip to Turkey, and they went by themselves. It was just like the parents went and you stayed behind. And they brought you back gifts, and the gifts they brought you were the kinds of Western things, pop culture things that you couldn't possibly have gotten in Iran. They got you a denim jacket. They got you an Iron Maiden poster.
9: Yes.
8: And they had to smuggle it in. They had to figure out creative ways of smuggling this stuff into Iran. What did it mean to you to have that?
9: Oh, I was the coolest person in the whole school. Imagine, I had a big poster of Iron Maiden and a large poster of Kim Wilde. Nobody had such a thing. I was the only one. And of course, you know, I was inviting my friends coming home, watching my poster and being jealous at me. I was very, very happy to have those. Though, you know, afterwards, everybody had a friend who was in Germany or somewhere else, and they were folding the posters into a letter and sending it to their friend. But I had big posters. Another one, they had smaller posters. So it was something. But again, you know, my book is also to show that, you know, that's not because you're Iranian that you're listening to revolutionary song against the West the whole day, that, you know, the pop culture right. belongs to everyone. It's not because you're Iranian that you don't know who is Iron Maiden or who is Kim Wilde, or, you know, the culture in general belongs to everyone. There is no frontier, you know. Your Edgar Allan Poe belongs as much to it belongs to me as much as my poet Hafez in Iran belongs to you. That is the heritage of all the human beings.
8: In now that you're older yourself, looking back, do you think that your parents were wonderful or crazy to have almost risked their lives to smuggle in the Iron Maiden poster and the denim jacket? I mean, if they were discovered, not only would have the stuff been confiscated, they probably would have been seriously punished.
9: Well, I think that my parents, they were wonderfully crazy. That is, both of them. They were wonderful. And they were crazy, but they wanted so much to make me happy.
8: Mm-hmm.
9: And, well, they didn't really risk their life. I mean, probably they would have, you know, take my father's passport for a month and, you know, just finish with the poster and these things. You know, it was not really a life risking, but it was a risk anyway. But, then I was happy for 1 year, and I think that it's worth that for them, of course.
7: Iranian French artist and writer Marjan Satrapi speaking with Terry Gross in 2003. Her graphic novel Persepolis, about growing up in Iran, became an international phenomenon. We'll hear more after a break. This is Fresh Air.

0: 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And from the estate of Joan B. Kroc, whose bequest serves as an enduring investment in the future of public radio and seeks to help NPR be the model for high-quality journalism in the 21st century.
1: 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She died last week at the age of 56.
2: When you were 14, your parents sent you to a school in Austria.
3: Yes.
2: Why did they want you to leave the country, and why did they choose Austria as the place for you to go?
3: Well, you know, I was too much outspoken. I was just, you know, talking all the time. And you should know that in these years, they really stopped no matter who. I mean, in the Iranian prison, you had kids of 15 years old, 16 years old, 14 years old. You had all the ages, and this kid, they could be executed. So, and then it was bomb every day. And, you know, my parents, they had just one child. And, you know, they were always so, I don't know, I mean, my mother always said, you know, we love you so much that you should go. And she always thought that, you know, the parents, that they keep their kids close to them, they're just egoistic. And the real love is also always to give enough possibility to your kid to go. And that was the reasons they sent me abroad. And why Austria? Because Austrian, they give very easily the visa, and my mother's best friend was in Austria, and, you know, their life was not so expensive, and that was a very good French school in Austria. That's why I went to Austria.
2: Did you feel like your parents were rejecting you by sending you away? Did you understand why they wanted to send you away?
3: Oh, yes. At this time, I understood it very well. But then when I went to it in Austria, and I was so misjudged because, you know, now I am the axis of evil. But in these years, in the very early 80s, you know, I was Khomeini myself, you know, all the Iranian, they were so much misjudged, you know, I was escaping something, and people, they were judging me, but by the thing that I escaped myself. And it was so hard. And, you know, when you are 14, 15, 16, you don't have any friends. And, you know, you don't have your parents, and everybody judge you and everything. So I just cut completely with my country. I just wanted so badly, you know, to assimilate the Western culture that, you know, I've just forgot who I was myself. And I went back to Iran because of this reason, because I was just too finished, too tired for that. And that is just much afterwards that I understood that to assimilate another culture, first of all, I have to assume my own culture and to assume who I am myself. And then I can open myself to the other ones. And that's made me go back. And at this time, I was kind of angry to my parents, you know, because I thought that it was a rejection. But it didn't last very long, you know.
2: You returned to Iran when you were 18. Intending to go to college there. Did you stay that long?
3: Oh, yes. I stayed for 6 years in Iran, 5.5 years like that. I made a master in visual communication. You know, I got married, I divorced, I worked, I did all sorts of things. And that is only after that I came back in 1994 to France. But this year that I had in Iran, first of all, I was so happy to be in Iran. And I can tell you, I never partied as much as I did there, because since there, you know, party was forbidden and everything was forbidden. With the students, we were just together almost every night, making a party every night, because first of all, it was forbidden. And then we lived in such a repressive society that the only way to have a balance in our personal life was to have a big freedom in our personal life.
2: Where did you hold the secret parties, and what were the parties like?
3: Oh, like the parties that you have here with more sophisticated people, because, you know, again, you know, whatever is forbidden, you make it even more. For example, You know, now United States, for example, is forbidden to smoke. I smoke three times as much as I do in France, where I have the right to smoke. So that's the nature of the human being. So it was held in the apartments, for example, in my apartment, and everybody came, and you had this Rolling Stone music, and you had Deep Purple, and you had, I don't know, whatever you can imagine, you know, from, I don't know, whatever. And, well, we were drinking alcohol and dancing and shouting and all of that. But at the same time, we were risking to be arrested, and we have been arrested 1 billion times. I mean, how many times haven't I been arrested because of the fact that I was in a mixed party with my friends, and then they came and, you know, they stopped us, and we were one night in the jail, and the day after, the parents, they had to come, they had to pay, we had to sign a paper saying that we will never start to make party again. But we did it. Life continues.
2: Well, I want to thank you so much for talking with us.
3: Thank you very much.
1: Marjan Satrapi speaking with Terry Gross, recorded in 2003. Satrapi died last week. She was 56. Coming up, Justin Chang reviews Steven Spielberg's new science fiction thriller, Disclosure Day. This is Fresh Air.

This is Fresh Air. Nearly 50 years after making Close Encounters of the Third Kind, Steven Spielberg returns to alien territory in his new sci-fi thriller, Disclosure Day. The film, which opens everywhere in theaters today, stars Emily Blunt and Josh O'Connor as two strangers trying to expose a U.S. conspiracy to cover up the existence

0: Graves in an interview when he said that he believed aliens were real, though he hadn't seen any evidence of them during his time in office. President Trump accused Obama of revealing classified information, but then said that he would direct government agencies to release a number of images showing alien and extraterrestrial activity. The Pentagon rolled out those photos last month, but they were largely deemed fuzzy and inconclusive. All this might sound like free publicity for Steven Spielberg's new thriller, Disclosure Day, which is about a massive U.S. conspiracy to hide the fact that aliens have been visiting Earth for decades. If anything, though, the movie's pleasures feel more retro than timely. It harks back to Spielberg's greatest alien-themed hits, like Close Encounters of the Third Kind, E.T., and War of the Worlds. But it also feels like a throwback to the 90s and early 2000s, the era of conspiracy-minded sci-fi series like The X-Files and M. Night Shyamalan's eerie crop circle thriller, Signs. Disclosure Day stars Josh O'Connor as Daniel Kellner, a cybersecurity expert who decides to blow the whistle on his employer, Wardex. That's a powerful agency operating outside the boundaries of the government that for decades has suppressed evidence of alien visits to Earth. Daniel has stolen video footage of these creatures, and he feels duty-bound to disclose it to the public, and to expose the sinister Wardex for having captured, detained, and even tortured its share of aliens. Meanwhile, in Kansas City, Missouri, something strange happens when a TV meteorologist named Margaret Fairchild, played by Emily Blunt, tries to deliver her morning weather report. She freezes up on the air and begins making strange, guttural clicking noises, speaking what appears to be a kind of alien language.
1: Good morning, Kansas City. Let's take a look at today. Today's...
0: Around this time, Margaret also finds that she can read the minds of the people around her, a gift that comes in handy once she, too, goes on the run, with Wardex agents in pursuit. Although Margaret and Daniel don't know each other, they share a mysterious connection. Noah Scanlon, the head of Wardex, played by an unusually terrifying Colin Firth, is determined to stop them before they can make contact. One of Scanlon's deadliest weapons is a form of mind control technology that he uses to try to get Daniel's girlfriend, Jane, played by a very good Eve Hewson, to betray him. Whatever aliens might be capable of doing to us, the movie suggests, we have far more to fear from some of our fellow humans. The mind control bit is one of the movie's cleverest sequences. A scene in which Margaret stages an almost Houdini-level escape is another. At 79, Spielberg is still the nimble filmmaker who delights in treating cinema as a magic trick. He's also as skilled with actors as ever. Firth injects a palpable sense of anguish into the role of the movie's big villain, and Josh O'Connor brings an everyman likability to his truth-telling tech whiz. But the most dazzlingly inventive work comes from Emily Blunt. Often a tough, sardonic screen presence, as in The Devil Wears Prada 2, she gets to flex her proven action and comedy muscles in a more earnest emotional register. Like Richard Dreyfuss's obsessed alien seeker in Close Encounters, Margaret is the kind of madly eccentric character Spielberg instinctively gravitates toward. Someone who has little idea where she's headed, but is convinced, rightly, that the truth really is out there. There are other memorable characters, too. Coleman Domingo gives a warm turn as a fellow whistleblower, who steers the operation from afar. And Elizabeth Marvel delivers a fine performance as a Catholic nun, who in one of the film's more thoughtful asides, claims that the existence of aliens doesn't threaten her belief in God. If anything, she says, it affirms that God, like the universe he created, is far bigger and more complex than humans like to acknowledge. That's a profoundly beautiful idea, though I wish Disclosure Day itself were a more complex movie. Spielberg's storytelling is often described as overly sentimental,

0: which isn't always fair. His previous work, the semi-autobiographical The Fablemans, was one of the most genuinely moving films of his career. But sentimentality does ultimately overwhelm Disclosure Day, especially in the big finale, when the movie strains to bring its characters, and indeed all of humanity, together. Having shown us some of the terrible things powerful people are capable of, Spielberg makes a third-act lurch toward catharsis, as though desperate to suggest we aren't beyond redemption as a species. Like the existence of alien life, our essential goodness is easy enough to believe in, but a lot harder to prove.
1: Justin Chang is a film critic for The New Yorker. He reviewed Steven Spielberg's new film, Disclosure Day. On Monday's show, author Eddie Glaude on America at 250. We talk about his new book, America, USA, and the story he says this country keeps telling itself, from Frederick Douglass in 1876 to this 250th year, and what we choose to forget. I hope you can join us. 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We're rolling out new videos with in-studio guests, behind-the-scenes shorts, and iconic interviews from the archive. Fresh Air's executive producer is Sam Brigger. Our technical director and engineer is Audrey Bentham, with additional engineering support from Joyce Lieberman, Julian Hertzfeld, and Diana Martinez. 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Our digital media producer is Molly C.V. Nesper. 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
1: 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Number 1, you have an intense feeling of responsibility. 2, you are an overachiever, type A and very driven. 3,
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6: In that gap was not enough language about what daughters do to hold families together that is so meaningful, and it's a decades and decades long job.
0: I'm Meghna Chakrabarty. 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Stay with us.
7: Live from NPR News in Washington, I'm Windsor Johnston. The opening bell at the NASDAQ today as SpaceX made its market debut. NPR's Jeff Brumfield reports company shares opened above the listing price.
8: SpaceX began trading at $150 a share. That's around 11% over the $135 the company had named as its list price. It's now officially the largest initial public offering in history. The IPO is also set to make Elon Musk even richer. He could become the world's first trillionaire. The soaring stock price comes despite the fact that SpaceX has been recording big losses in its AI business. Investors are betting that Musk's vision can take the spaceflight company literally to the moon and beyond. Jeff Brumfield, NPR News.
7: A federal judge has issued a preliminary injunction blocking the Justice Department's nearly $1.8 billion anti-weaponization fund. The judge said the move was necessary despite the department's statements that the fund was not moving forward. NPR's Ryan Lucas reports.
9: At a court hearing on a lawsuit challenging the fund, U.S. District Judge Leonie Brinkema said the public statements from DOJ officials that the department was abandoning the fund were not sufficient. She noted that President Trump continues to publicly support the fund and that the government has refused to formally declare under oath that the fund is indeed dead. Judge Brinkema therefore issued a preliminary injunction blocking the fund, but she gave the Justice Department 1 week to provide a clear, unambiguous declaration under penalty of perjury, signed by the acting attorney general and the U.S. Treasury secretary, that the fund will not move ahead. If it does so, the judge said she will likely dismiss the lawsuit. If the government does not do so, then the case will move forward. Ryan Lucas, NPR News, Alexandria, Virginia.
7: Ebola continues to spread in Eastern Democratic Republic of Congo. According to the latest figures, more than 670 people have contracted the virus and 136 have died. Emmett Livingstone reports.
10: All appears calm on the streets of Bunia, a city of over 1 million people in Ituri province in eastern Congo. But the easy atmosphere belies the ongoing crisis. Hand-washing stations have sprung up everywhere. And in a central plaza, a screen blares a video explaining Ebola symptoms on loop. 185 cases have been recorded in the city, but there is active transmission in the rural hinterland too. According to the latest government figures, confirmed cases have been recorded in over half of Ituri's health zones. No one knows the true number of people infected. Aid workers say that many people are choosing to stay at home if they develop symptoms, which is complicating the response. For NPR News, I'm Emmett Livingstone in Bunia.
7: On Wall Street, the Dow was up 352 points. This is NPR. Cleanup operations are underway across parts of the Midwest after severe storms brought tornadoes, power outages, and travel disruptions yesterday. More than 380,000 customers in Illinois and Indiana were left without electricity. Tornado damage was reported in several communities. There's one reported death in Iowa. The long-awaited opening of a massive new bridge between Detroit and Windsor, Ontario, Canada is being postponed. Officials in charge of the Gordie Howe International Bridge canceled a ribbon-cutting ceremony set for today. Quinn Kleinfelter from member station WDET reports.
11: The new span, jointly owned by Canada and the state of Michigan, would compete with the private Ambassador Bridge across one of the U.S. busiest trade corridors. But President Trump is engaging in a trade war with Canada. He's vowed to block the bridge from opening unless the U.S. receives extra trade concessions, even though Canada covered all of the cost of construction. Canadian Prime Minister Mark Carney says his nation is working through issues with the Trump administration, which is also negotiating a renewal of the free trade deal between the U.S., Canada, and Mexico. For NPR News, I'm Quinn Kleinfelter in Detroit.
7: Artist David Hockney has died. He was known for his vibrant paintings of swimming pools and California landscapes that helped define modern art. Born in Northern England, Hockney spent much of his life in Southern California and became one of the most influential British artists of the last century. He was 88 years old. 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
0: If you've been on social media lately, maybe you've seen the jokes about eldest daughters, like the eldest daughter on vacation.
13: Oh, you guys are up. Are you ready to go? I've been up for 3 hours.
14: I'm telling you, we have to put this umbrella up. We have skin cancer in our family.
15: You want a carrot? I feel like I haven't seen you eat a vegetable in like 3 days.
13: I am relaxed. What are you talking about? I'm so relaxed.
0: Or the eldest daughter in therapy.
13: No, I'm actually so good. I just feel personally responsible for the emotional stability of everyone I've ever met. No, I really don't need help. I just need everyone to stop needing things from me. I just want someone to tell me what to do for once.
0: No. Maybe you're like, oh my God, that is just like my bossy and annoying older sister. Or, that is so not me. Not at all. Or maybe, like some On Point listeners, you are feeling very seen.
2: Not only am I the eldest daughter, but I'm the eldest daughter of the eldest daughter of the eldest daughter.
3: I am the eldest of four and the original boss girl. Actually, Barbie and I share the same birthday.
4: It has made me pretty bossy.
2: We're perfectionists. As my mom would say, the anxiety is just baked in. You want to set that really high bar and really high standard for yourself, and you're not necessarily waiting for someone else to do it for you.
16: Having to do firsts, you know, I was the first one to leave to go to college. I was the first one to move out of state for my career. I was the first one in a pretty conservative evangelical Christian family to drink alcohol and turn away from the faith that I had been raised in and like do all of these things that were seen as pretty taboo.
17: I consider myself to be very independent. I never, ever wanted to be dependent on anybody.
18: I was quite the overachiever. During the time in the 70s when I went to law school, I often found myself being the only female lawyer, first female lawyer in this job or this position, only female lawyer in this area, blah, blah, blah.
19: I naturally became a leader and an organizer and a compassionate caregiver.
2: I would always cook dinner for my family when I was younger. I still always plan the family vacations.
17: My career was as a project manager, so that was just a real natural role for me. People would ask me, what's your number in the family? And I'd say, you guess. And they'd say, you're number one, aren't you? And I said, of course I am.
0: This is On Point. I'm Meghna Chakrabarty, and those were On Point listeners Anna in Delanson, New York, Nancy in Grey Cloud Island, Minnesota, Jenna in Florence, South Carolina, Molly in Seattle, Washington, and Karen in San Marcos, Texas. And yes, today we are talking about eldest daughters, and I'm going to look across the glass here to my crew in the control room. Do I give you eldest daughter vibes, guys? Yes? No? Yes. I got some thumbs up and a lot of vigorously nodding heads in assent. Well, this is a term that's now been bouncing around, eldest daughter syndrome. But is the syndrome real, or is it actually more about the expectations society places on women in general? And is there actually any science at all to back up how our place in the family can affect our personalities? Well, let's turn to Allison Alford. She's author of the book Good Daughtering, The Work You've Always Done, The Credit You've Never Gotten, and How to Finally Feel Like Enough. She's also an associate professor in the Department of Information Systems and Business Analytics at Baylor University, and she joins us from Texas, from Waco, Texas. Professor Alford, welcome to On Point.
6: Thank you. Glad to be here. Please call me Allison.
0: Allison. Okay. Is that an eldest daughter thing or is that a woman thing already? Like wanting to be more likable and familiar right off the bat.
6: Well, who knows, right? But I'm most used to Allison, and the other sounds like one of my students coming to get me and asking me for a grade change or something.
0: Okay, fair enough, Allison. I did my act of full disclosure. Yes, I am an eldest daughter. What about you?
6: My full disclosure, I'm the younger daughter, but I really like to think of myself and my sister as partner daughters now.
0: Oh, okay. That's a new term. Let's put a little pin in that and come back to it. So did like your experience as a partner or younger daughter kind of lead to your interest in this topic? Or how did you get around to the studying of what you call daughtering?
6: Yeah. So, you know, I was raised by a family full of really strong women, capable, thoughtful, smart women. So I was always aware of how much effort women put into making family happen. And then when I was in graduate school, I was studying family communication at the University of Texas at Austin. And I was reading a lot of things about marriage, and I was reading things about friendship, and I was reading a lot of things about mothering. But as I read these items, I thought, we're missing a little piece here. We're missing what it is that women do in adulthood for decades. That's part of being a big part, an important part of being a family member. And it's not showing up in the literature. So I decided I had to go find out.
0: What women do in adulthood. So are you talking as adult daughters or what?
6: Yeah, absolutely. So my research explores how adult women act as daughters in families. And so that role is, how do I exist in a family in relation to my parent or parents? Most of my research over the past decade has been asking women, what is daughtering? What does it mean to be a daughter? What do daughters do or not do? And what was really interesting is at the beginning of this research, women were practically unable to talk about themselves from that daughtering role. They kept saying things like, well, my mother does this, or when my mother does this, that, you know, we're doing this thing together, then this happens. And I noticed that there just wasn't a language of agency in daughtering. And it was really lacking that perspective.
0: Okay, so then how would you define daughtering? Because Allison, to be perfectly frank, I hear that phrase and I'm like, well, oh, this is the gerundizing of just what is simply, in my mind, it's just the state of being the female child in a family. But do you have a specific definition of it?
6: Yeah, I consider daughtering to be the often invisible emotional, mental, logistical and identity labors that daughters do to keep families connected. And often they're unaware of just how much of that they're doing until they're burnt out.
0: I see. Okay. So we're going to come back to that, daughtering in general. But is this social media spread of this phrase, eldest daughter syndrome, that has really caught our attention. So let's actually turn back to TikTok. And here is family therapist Katie Morton explaining what she calls the 8 signs of eldest daughter syndrome.
20: Number 1, you have an intense feeling of responsibility. 2, you are an overachiever, type A and very driven. 3, you worry a lot and probably have anxiety. 4, you struggle with people-pleasing behaviors. 5, you have a hard time placing and upholding boundaries. 6, you resent your siblings and family. 7, you struggle with feelings of guilt. And 8, you have a difficult time in your adult relationships.
0: This seems highly negative. I would actually offer several positive aspects of being the eldest daughter, but Allison, how do you reflect on this is social media therapy, okay? So big asterisk there, but go ahead, what are your thoughts?
6: Yeah, I think that social media is a great place for women to share their experiences and say, this is what's happening to me. But we can also recognize it's not scientifically derived to get to that, you know, phenomenon or this name. But it does reveal an important part of women's experience. And so what she's calling eldest daughter syndrome, I hear these certain aspects of daughtering, the labor of daughtering, which really is part of daughtering, but not the whole story. As you say, there's the challenges, there's what we have to give, there's the work, but there's also benefits and wonderful aspects to being a daughter or being in, if, as you say, the eldest daughter. So I think that when we talk about daughtering, we want to think about the whole role performance. And what we know is that if we talk about mothers and mothering, we can do that. Mm-hmm. We can say we love it. It's hard. It's beautiful. It's painful. It's gross sometimes, but we can appreciate every aspect of it. And I think that's what we need to do for daughtering. And we just need a little bit more language and discussion around it.
0: Okay. So take us a little deeper because, for your book and in your research, you've interviewed now, what, hundreds and hundreds of daughters?
6: Yes.
0: And so what are some of the common themes that have emerged from these interviews with them?
6: Yes. So I've interviewed hundreds of women over the past decade and asked them, what is daughtering and what do you do? And what I learned is that there's four different types of labor women express to me. And so the ways that we show up in relationship. And when I say labor, I mean, these things cost us. They cost us some of our resources, our time, our energy, or our money. So the different ways that we show up are acting. We might do something for our family member, go over to their house, make them a meal, help them clean up a room or the garage or something. The second type of labor is the mental or cognitive labor. It's the thinking, anticipating, preparing, remembering. The third kind of labor is emotional. So it's soothing and smoothing and being a sounding board and doing conflict resolution. And the last kind of labor is identity-based. How do I act like a daughter, even if no one's around, even if I'm not face to face with my parent? And so the women who told me their stories said that much of what they do for doing daughtering is invisible. Maybe I could put it on Instagram or do a TikTok about it. If I made a beautiful holiday meal and invited everyone over and I was like, what a great daughter. And I'm taking care of this family stuff. But the other kinds of labor, the emotional, the cognitive, the identity, you can't see those because they're happening inside people's heads. So we often miss giving women credit for how exhausting those efforts can be.
0: Did they have, any common theme emerge that was sort of less, less invisible or less depleting? You know, the positive stuff essentially?
6: Absolutely. There's a ton of positive stuff. And so, you know, the first part is recognize the labor. The second part is say, do I want to do this in this way or not? And then the third part is to say, how do I want to stick with my family so that I can really enjoy these people? Because that's the goal. And many daughters do really love and enjoy their families. Mm.
0: Well, Allison Alford is with us today. She's author of Good Daughtering, The Work You've Always Done, The Credit You've Never Gotten, and How to Finally Feel Like Enough. And we're talking about what the internet calls eldest daughter syndrome. So we'll have a lot more in just a moment. This is On Point.

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1: This is Bird Note. As the tides fall in Cape May, New Jersey, these American oyster catchers are living up to their name. The crow-sized shorebirds are mostly black and white, except for bright yellow eyes and a long orange bill. American oyster catchers are shellfish specialists that can be found foraging in intertidal zones along the U.S. Atlantic shoreline and both coasts of Central and South America. Their unmistakable bills allow them to smash up and scarf down oysters, clams, and other bivalves, attracting the attention of birders and mollusk-mooching seabirds. Sadly, researchers estimate that between 1970 and 2023, American oyster catchers lost roughly half their population to habitat degradation, human disturbance, and predation by mammals like coyotes, raccoons, and domestic cats. We can all do our part to conserve American oyster catchers by giving them space on shared beaches, keeping domestic pets indoors or on leash, and cutting fossil fuel emissions that drive climate change. You'll find more actions you can take to protect birds at our website, birdnote.org. I'm Ariana Rimmel. This episode is dedicated to Bob Goodale, whose lifelong love for birds and nature continues to inspire.
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3: You're back with On Point. I'm Meghna Chakrabarty, and today we're talking about what the internet is calling eldest daughter syndrome. And I'm proud to say that a lot of eldest daughters listen to On Point, because here's Pam. She's in Minnesota. She says her daughter has so-called eldest daughter syndrome.
4: I have an eldest daughter, and since she was a little girl, she would call family meetings. We were all to meet on the stairs. She would have an agenda, and we would talk about how to make our family function better. We've always joked that she raised us, and she is now a powerhouse in her career, too, at age 27.
3: Let's go over to Spokane, Washington. Chris is there, and Chris told us she was basically her mom's right-hand person growing up as one of nine kids.
5: My mother would send me to the store sometimes with just $2 or $3, and tell me to get as much food as I could for us for supper for the 11 of us. I can remember feeling anxious about that I would not be able to make good decisions. And I was maybe 11. My mother also asked me to call businesses that we owed money to and ask them to give us a break for a while. Perhaps she thought that them talking to me would make them go easier on us, or just save her the embarrassment, because God knows she had enough to do.
3: That's Chris in Spokane, Washington. Allison, in the previous segment, we talked a lot about sort of adult daughtering, but I'm wondering if you could reflect with me on what you heard here in terms of the experience that eldest daughters are self-reporting. I do want to say that clearly. These are people who are willing to talk about it, and we didn't have any control over the stories that they left with us. But the experiences that eldest daughters seem to say or share that they have while they're actually children in the family.
6: Yeah, I think these stories are so powerful. And these eldest daughters are sharing, hey, I was asked to carry a lot of responsibility, and many of those traits began in childhood, and then they carried on into adulthood, framing who we became even as professionals that we heard in that first story. So, you know, I think this is a great point for us to look at what are female children asked to do, especially the oldest female child, maybe even in large families or low-income families or immigrant families or spaces where there's less privilege for the parent to have the ability to do all the things. So they ask the child to do some of these things. And it's not just necessarily being the oldest. A lot of it's about being the female child, and we're asked to carry a lot of responsibility. I think what's important here is to note, so far in research, we don't have anything that predicts that says because you're the oldest female child, you will have eldest daughter syndrome. But on the other hand, we're hearing from a lot of women who are the eldest daughter, and they're saying, this is my experience. And I believe them. And I think it's a great moment in culture for them to share that story. And we're just putting language to something that feels really important, which is the invisible labor and responsibility that women are asked to carry in families.
3: Mm. You know, in the interest of being as sort of rigorous in this conversation as possible, Allison, I hope you'll forgive me if I ask some questions that come at this from a different angle, okay?
6: Go for it.
3: Because I'm always thinking like, well, even in the course of like thinking how we put together these shows, that the way we frame the show, the questions I ask, they're like a little spotlight, and the spotlight's only going to highlight the patch of ground that it hits. But there may be lots of things going on around that spotlight that are actually equally important or interesting. So I guess what I'm trying to say is, do we know whether sons feel the same way? I mean, I feel like I'm concerned that this conversation could come off as seeming kind of like dismissive of men. But I am just going to presume that men growing up in families as sons feel a similar set, if not kind, of expectations put on them of emotional burdens, etc. Just your thoughts.
6: Yeah. You know, most of my research has been on women and daughters, but I have also explored what do sons think? What are they doing in families? And what we know is that sons do grow up with expectations, and sons do show up in their families and do relational things. But the gap is what is expected of men, young men and men in adulthood. And I think that's changing generationally over time, but typically men are not as expected to do the remembering of a birthday or an event. They're not expected to do the anticipating, tracking, coordinating, worrying, and managing. But I think that doesn't mean that men don't do it. It's just that they're not the default responsible party most of the time. But I want to give sons their flowers. You know, I'm married to an adult son who is doing a fantastic job for the last decade with doing a lot of caregiving for his aging mom. Mm. And I have an adult 18-year-old son who does a lot of great sonning. But it's not just about the small individual things that sons do. It's a cultural conversation about what are men expected to do? What is considered manly within a family or normal or reasonable for men showing up to create connection and flourishing?
3: I totally agree. And I hope someone out there is doing that research, because I would love to hear that story. You know, guys, by the way, if you're listening and you're like, well, yeah, you got to be more fair to men. Just yesterday, I asked all On Point listeners, and I specifically said, including sons, to send us your stories. And we got, gentlemen, come on. We got one. We got one story from one man. So if you feel unheard, guys, when you're given an opportunity to speak, please take it. Okay. Now, Allison, let's go back to the women here. You talked about some other things that I think are actually very, very critical in this conversation. First of all, are cultural norms, right? Because there are very, very different cultural expectations of women and daughters around the world, right? And then also socioeconomic status, because I actually think that socioeconomic status, at least in the United States, is one of the biggest drivers of all kinds of dynamics and behaviors that we see. So can you talk a little bit more about that and women and daughters?
6: Yeah, I'm with you. Now, many times when I talk about daughtering, people's minds default to caregiving, the elder. You know, when your parent is elderly or ill, or let's say they need a surgery, or when they become, you know, much older and they can't live alone and they just have more needs. And the thing is that daughters really do a lot of that, the majority of that type of care. Now, in my perspective, daughtering doesn't start at that point. It starts decades earlier. But what we do know about women who do caregiving for the elderly and the ill is that it's typically those who live geographically closest to the parent, and not necessarily the eldest or even the daughter. It's who lives close geographically. And then the second thing is who has the socioeconomic privilege to do it, meaning who can take off work or who is not working or who is retired. And those are financial privileges. And so we also see that across the lifespan. Who has the financial privilege to fly across the country to see their parents more often, or pay for a family vacation so everybody can go on a cruise together? And so these financial limitations or privileges often impact how daughters are able to show up, or who in the family shows up to carry the responsibility and do the work.
3: Mm. Well, let's go back and listen to more of our On Point daughters. This is Lillian. She's in Quincy, Massachusetts. She's actually a youngest daughter, but Lillian often feels like the eldest. Oh, interesting, because she's actually the more reliable one.
7: From a really young age, I took a parentified role in supporting my parents. I am quite often the first phone call that my parents make when they need support with something. When it comes to like important paperwork, other things of that nature, I am the default go-to person.
3: Okay, so that was Lillian in Quincy, Massachusetts. Here's Nancy in Grey Cloud Island, Minnesota. And she says it could be a burden to feel responsible for keeping her siblings from fighting.
8: I would joke to my mother, well, not so much joking, I'd be angry at the time, and I would say they could be stabbing me with knives and it would be my fault because I was supposed to be taking care of the situation.
3: And here's Christy in Standish, Maine, who told us she basically raised her 9 siblings, 8 brothers and 1 sister.
9: My parents had issues. My dad worked 3 jobs. My mom had babies. And I was the one that was the oldest and the responsible one to be sure that all duties were done every single day, all chores were done. The boys went to football. The boys went to school. I pretty much did it all.
3: That's Christy in Standish, Maine. Well, I'd like to bring Radhika Damian into the conversation now. She's an associate professor of social and personality psychology at the University of Houston and joins us from Houston, Texas. Professor Damian, welcome to On Point.
10: Hi, everyone. Happy to be here.
3: And by the way, Texas is representing today. I'm really delighted about that. Same first question to you. Are you an eldest daughter?
10: Yes.
3: Does any of what you've been hearing from our listeners resonate?
10: I think it's interesting because to some extent, yes. But my parents live in Romania, so I did move away when I was 19 for college and then grad school. And my brother, who's younger, is still there. So I think we will probably in the future share caregiving in terms of combining, you know, my resources with his closeness. So I think,
3: Okay. That's really interesting. So, I mean, we've been talking with Allison about daughtering writ large. Mm-hmm. But of course, what brought our attention to this is the internet calling something eldest daughter syndrome. Now, right. I mean, look, I have to be frank, I'm quite skeptical about birth order theory, but is there any evidence that place in family in terms of birth order can have some, let's say, correlative effect on our personalities?
10: So there's been extensive research for the past 100 years on birth order effects on personality, and original studies started off as very small without proper statistical controls like socioeconomic status that was mentioned here and how many siblings are in a family. These are all aspects that influence the different yeah, pressures put on firstborns, for example. The strongest evidence to date suggests that there are no reliable differences in personality based on birth order once you account for all the other statistical confounding factors. So once you, let's say, hold constant gender, socioeconomic status, family structure, all of those things to try to get at the pure effect of birth order on personality and looking across all different kinds of essential personality traits, we find no differences. However, that doesn't mean that there are no differences in gender, for example. So we do know from a lot of research that women are higher in what we call agreeableness, which is a personality trait that has to do with the tendency to give more, to have more, give more caregiving, to be more empathetic, and all that. So, so there's evidence that women might do more of that work. So I think that what Allison's talking about, which she's referring to as the daughtering burden, I think that's much more consistent with scientific evidence than the eldest daughter syndrome.
3: Interesting. Okay, so it is few and far between the times where I feel utterly vindicated in my skepticism. So thank you for telling me that science does not back up the popular belief in birth order theory.
10: Right.
3: Actually, that's interesting. Can I just do a quick follow-up on that? What are some of the problematic studies that, that you know, came out in decades past that you're pointing to as not being rigorous?
10: Well, I mean, the first time this debate occurred in psychology was the fight between Freud and Adler. You know, as part of psychoanalysis, Freud, as a firstborn, thought firstborns had the best personalities. And Adler, who was a middleborn, thought first and lastborns were all neurotic. So that's the first time it occurred. And then later there's the evolutionary-based theory, the family niche theory, the idea that siblings compete for parental investment and attention, and that the firstborn takes the path of being the most responsible but also neurotic because they're trying to please their parents, versus the laterborns are more, have to fill a different niche to get attention, so they'll be more fun-loving and risk-taking and sociable. It's just that the now research on my study had 257,000 representative U.S. sample, and there are other studies of tens of thousands of people from the UK, Germany, and other ones from the US, from Indonesia. And none of these studies with representative samples and proper statistical controls find any reliable personality differences. The only thing we find is a one IQ point difference where firstborns have a slightly higher verbal IQ, but you wouldn't be able to notice it between talking to different people, right? But one IQ point, it's probably because parents have more time to read to firstborns because they don't have as much stuff to do.
3: Yeah. Well, that's interesting. So that would also be highly socioeconomically correlated, I think. And also much of our time, right? Because this is so cultural, so economic, and so modern, I think, that kind of parenting that you were just describing. So fascinating. Okay. So Allison, just jump in here. I don't know if you want to give us some thoughts about the fact that we just booted birth order theory out the door. But Radhika is also basically reinforcing from her research, what you were talking about, what we're talking about today, that there are, and I'm going to stick to the fact that there are not more expectations put on daughters, but there's a very specific set of expectations of daughters that also, Radhika talked about it in terms of these personality traits, in fact.
6: Yeah, what Radhika said, I just fist pumped in the air. It's, you know, I think that we want to have logical explanations for who ends up doing what. But when we're talking about eldest daughter syndrome and some people are thinking, okay, this must determine or guarantee or force us into a specific personality type, what I hear instead is a question of responsibility. Who ends up holding the care, who ends up doing the work? And I think that underlying that is a question of the invisible labor. So women are trying to, in these posts, in these conversations, in this trending topic, they're trying to express, I'm overloaded. I'm doing a lot of invisible labor in my family. And we've heard today from women in many positions, the only child, the youngest child, and the eldest daughter. And I think that we should listen to those stories and say, what is the labor that women are doing? And how can we support women in expressing what they're trying to say about needing to share this burden with someone else so that they can then enjoy their family. They can like being part of a family.
3: Mm. Well, today we are talking about what's the internet is calling eldest daughter syndrome. We are applying some science to the places we should be skeptical about it, and also applying some science to where the expectations of women, at least reported by, you know, hundreds of interviews that our researchers have done today, have a certain, let's say, burden on women that maybe is not equally shared across the genders. So we'll be right back. This is On Point.

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3: You're back with On Point. I'm Meghna Chakrabarty, and today we're talking about what the internet is calling eldest daughter syndrome. It may or may not be real, but it's a collection of really interesting hot takes on the internet that got us thinking about the expectation put on women in general, on daughters in general, in families. And Allison Ulfer joins us today. She's an associate professor at Baylor University and author of the book Good Daughtering, The Work You've Always Done, The Credit You've Never Gotten, and How to Finally Feel Like Enough. And Radhika Damian is with us as well. She's associate professor of social and personal psychology at the University of Houston. And let's go back to our On Point listeners. This is Maddie in Ventura, California. She says she's the eldest of four, but her siblings all have stronger personalities.
4: I think I would have been completely bullied if I'd been younger, but because I was the oldest, I got the respect of being the older sister. We're all in our 70s now, but I'm still the big sister, even though I am shorter than all of them.
3: And this is Christina in Milwaukee, Wisconsin. She told us it can be tricky being the younger sibling to her big sister.
5: My sister is the boss. Always just railroaded everything. I'm 62. My sister is 63. And to this day, she makes me feel like I'm 8 years old and I don't know what I'm doing.
3: Okay, so that was Christina in Milwaukee. And let's go over to Seattle, Washington, where Molly says, we heard from Molly a little earlier saying that as the eldest daughter, she was the first to break with her family's conservative evangelical Christian faith.
6: At the time, it felt really risky and scary and often fraught with like emotions between me and my parents. Now, as I'm reaching almost my 40s, I'm finally settling into that role of I did these things for myself, but I also did them for my younger cousins and my younger brother. Yes, it was hard, but it was necessary. And I'm proud to have been the one to kind of pave a new way.
3: So Allison and Radhika, actually, Radhika, I never asked you, can I call you by your first name or would you prefer Professor Damian?
7: Radhika's okay.
3: Okay. Yeah. So I want to actually see this from a different perspective now, because while we have definitely been talking about this shared experience of expectations of, you know, as Allison, as you described, this extra cognitive labor, the emotional labor, sort of the acting to be the facilitator in the social bonds of a family, that these can be unrecognized burdens. I also hear something coming out of those experiences from our listeners that's quite different, and that is independence, leadership, and agency. And I feel like, especially for modern American women, these are things that also come from the same expectations or the same acts of daughtering. And Allison, I was wondering what you thought about that.
7: Yeah, I mean, I love hearing about what's the beautiful part that comes out of the experiences that women have in families. I think what we're saying here is, you know, eldest daughter positioning may not be predictive of what you will become, but there are women saying, hey, here's what I have become, and this is my real true lived experience, and I believe them. And so taking on the responsibility, whether it was given to you because of your birth order or not, then produces a result, an important result in women, the ability to lead, the ability to be a boss, the ability to think and plan and organize and tell others what to do and be effective at that. And so I think that what we're finding in this is social media gave women a language for an experience they were having, and we found a label before we found an explanation. And I think we're saying the explanation isn't being the eldest, but it is something about doing daughtering and being responsible in families.
3: Mm. Well, Radhika, you had talked about agreeableness, right? Being one of the big five personality traits. And right. Again, like popularly, I think in the media, that's often discussed as a negative expectation of women. But again, I just see, you could see agreeableness as something completely different, that for our society to function, for human beings to live and yes. work together in groups, we can't all be at each other's throats all the time,
8: oh, yeah.
3: right? If we have a group of people who's especially, whose EQ is high, I mean, yes. that's essential for a society to function.
8: Yes, agreeableness has an unfortunate name as a personality trait because it sounds like you're just agreeing with people and being a doormat, but it's actually not that. As a personality trait, it is about emotional intelligence, empathy, caregiving, and getting along. So actually, it is adaptive. The only thing it's not adaptive for is negotiating for higher pay. So people who are higher in agreeableness do end up with like lower retirement funds and that sort of stuff. But overall, it is a getting along trait. And actually, all people, men and women, as they mature, they increase in agreeableness because it is an adaptive trait because it helps you get along. But it is also a separate trait from, you mentioned leadership. That's actually a facet of extroversion, which is a different personality trait. I also wanted to mention, related to what you were saying about being given a role and then that shaping you, we do know that personality, you're not stuck with your personality. So there's about maybe 30 to 40% of the variation between people's personality traits is due to genetic factors, but the rest is non-shared experiences, which means the experiences you have, social roles. So one personality development principle is called the social investment principle. And this is the idea that when you're given a certain role, you're basically going to change your personality to live up to that role. So we know that when people start their first job, they start increasing in conscientiousness, which is how responsible they are, how reliable and all that. So being given a leadership position can, in fact, pressure you to become better at leading, right? So I think it is about those social pressures and the positions we put people in. The only thing I'd add is because we don't see systematic personality trait differences between first and later borns, whether they're men or women. I tested it, you know, both even for men and women separately or together. Like there's just no specifically when you hold everything constant, there's no systematic, you know, signal for birth order impacting this. It means that, what this also means is that at least, you know, in the samples it's been tested on, there's no cultural practice that consistently applies to all firstborns. So
3: right.
8: It's not the case that every family forces their firstborn to be the leader, right? So.
3: Okay. Well, so I'm glad you brought back cultural practices because we did receive a story from Kayvon, who listens to On Point in Claremont, California. She's the eldest of seven. But she told us it wasn't just because she's the eldest that she became who she is today. She says her father was instrumental in helping her understand her powers as a girl in Iran.
9: I don't think this happened in a vacuum just because I was an elder daughter. I owe it to my father believing that men and women are two wings of a bird, and especially girls in this age, according to the Baha'i teachings, should claim their place in society.
3: Allison, I was wondering if I could go back to you, because I don't know if your research or your interviews actually looked at how the daughtering takes place in other cultures, did it?
7: I primarily interviewed women in the United States, but I have a whole chapter in my book on intersectional daughtering. And that's how culture, geography, and cultural practices shape how we end up as daughters.
3: So tell me a little bit more about that.
7: So I think it's important to recognize that what country you're from, what language you speak, what religious practices you participate in, and the expectations of women around the world, or even differently here in the United States, are going to shape how you become as a daughter and what's expected of you. So I think it's really important to notice those differences and appreciate those differences without saying that they create some sort of system or order, as Radhika's saying.
3: Radhika, did you want to add to that? Because the cultural part is really fascinating to me, actually.
8: Yeah,
3: we're talking, this conversation is happening in the context of 2026 America. So,
8: yes,
3: which is only one slice of the giant pie of humanity.
8: Well, I think that I completely agree that the cultural practice, if the cultural practice is consistently applied to a, you know, social category, based on a specific, characteristic, then that'll have consequences. So, for example, the one thing we do find for birth order, beside the one IQ point, like I said, is that in the US, firstborns have a slightly higher levels of education by the end of their lives. So it's not much, it's about 2.5 months extra, but still that's a, you know, systematic difference. Versus in Indonesia, they actually have lower levels of education. So what's interesting is that in the US, it could be something like, you know, you invest, maybe your college fund runs out for the later born, or it has something to do with investments. So firstborns end up with slightly more. Versus in Indonesia, the older child actually has to help their family with their farm. So there's more money.

0: is gets the family land. That's going to have a huge impact in shaping, you know, your socioeconomic status and who you are. So if the culture you're in systematically decides what to do with you based on your birth order, for example, then you will have differences in outcomes based on that. It's just that, yeah, there's no current systematic way besides the education thing and the verbal IQ, tiny differences, where personality types differ by birth order. But that doesn't invalidate the lived experience of somebody who, you know, is a, has a daughtering burden, or which is a completely different issue, as I said earlier, from birth order, or even an eldest daughter who feels the same way. It's just that it's probably not because of their birth order having shaped their personality, but because of the specific expectations within their family.
1: Yeah, I feel like, again, like that men, sons carry a burden too. It's just that it's hard for us, well, at least in the course of this conversation and the research that we were doing, it was like hard for us to get men to talk about it, which is actually quite interesting. So I wonder what their felt burdens might be, like holding up the honor of the family, not disappointing their parents, which daughters also, of course, also feel, et cetera, et cetera. Guys, really, I wish you had actually called us when I told you to. I want to give you a platform here, but let's go back to our listeners, these eldest daughters who really did understand the assignment, as my producer Claire so brilliantly said. This is Shannon, who's in Oklahoma City, Oklahoma, and she told us she always felt like she had to set a good example.
2: My younger brother was born 5 years after me, so there was a very big gap in which I was the only child, the only grandchild, and the only girl. The expectations were high and constant.
1: And here is Jan, who listens in La Crosse, Wisconsin.
3: I got all the responsibility genes, all the logic genes, all the stick-to-itiveness genes in the whole family. I have an older brother and a younger sister. The younger sister was the baby, so she didn't have to do anything. The older brother, because he was the firstborn male, he was special and nothing was expected of him. Whereas the oldest daughter, everything was expected.
1: Okay. Allison, I want to go back to you because I'm still thinking about that list of invisible labor that you've said that daughtering encompasses in the conversations with the hundreds of women that you had. But I don't think I heard you say that any of the women said they wanted to be relieved of those burdens, but rather they wanted the work to be acknowledged.
4: You know, I think it could be a combination,
1: okay,
4: right? So first I asked women, you know, hey, what do you do as a daughter? And they revealed these different ways that they show up. And many of those are invisible. And I think that the first fascinating part of that is they didn't even notice their own invisible labors, because sometimes it's hard to see how cognitive work or emotional work is depleting our resources or finances. So women are often only counting the action, the visible action labors, as doing enough. So many women are locked in this feeling of, I'm not good enough, I'm not doing enough, I don't feel like I'm a good enough daughter, because they and others are not giving them credit for those invisible parts. But once you do that, once you recognize all that daughtering encompasses and the responsibilities and the efforts you're putting in, that's when you get to just start deciding, how do I share this with my siblings or get my partner or my parents on board to kind of change this dynamic? Or what do I decide if I do want to give something up or I want to put some boundaries in place? I think that's important to tell daughters, you can stop doing certain things in your family if those things are becoming difficult for you. The overall goal, though, that I heard from women is not that they want to stop caring.
1: Mm-hmm.
4: It's that they want to stop carrying it alone.
1: I see. Okay. Well, Radhika, I wonder if, because when anytime we have a sociological discussion, I'm always just very aware of the fact that we're having this discussion at this time and in this place, meaning the United States in 2026. And I just wonder if maybe what we're doing now is research like yours and Allison is finally giving voice to a set of feelings that's been, or experiences that's been with us since, you know, time immemorial for humanity. And sons have, you know, their experiences also. It's just that modernity allows

0: us to give voice to that and expect some kind of recognition in return. I wonder if it's like a fairly recent phenomenon versus for most of humanity, these acts of service were simply expected of all and recognition wasn't necessarily part of the deal.
1: That's a really good question. I think maybe an anthropologist would have an answer to this, but I can say that from the birth order study perspective, I mean, my original study with the 257,000 people, that was actually collected in 1960s by the American Institutes of Research. So at least we know, you know, there are no birth order personality differences back then. And then the other studies I mentioned by other researchers from the UK and Germany were newer, like maybe from 10 years ago. So the data sets, I mean, because it takes a long time to collect these representative population data sets. And the Indonesian one is even newer. So, but I can't say, you know, what was the case 200 years ago. For sure, from a personality, from a psychology perspective, we didn't have personality psychology.
0: Yeah. Well, I would like to actually give my generous thanks to both of you for this conversation. Radhika Damian, Associate Professor at the University of Houston, thank you so much. And Allison Alford, Associate Professor at Baylor University and author of the book Good Daughtering, thank you as well. And thank you as well to all of our On Point eldest daughters who called with your stories. Couldn't have done this without you. I'm Meghna Chakrabarty. This is On Point.
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4: Orpheus, Eli knew, was the son of Apollo. 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
9: Extreme athletes don't just need to train their bodies, they need to train their brains too. I'm Jane Lindholm, and this is Science Friday. Extreme athletes need their bodies to be in tip-top shape. They also need to train their brains.
10: Getting attacked by birds, like having holds break, like falling off of things, like getting lost in, I mean, tons of weather things. But I wouldn't necessarily take any of that back, because, I mean, that's inherent to the climbing experience. I mean, that's part of climbing.
9: Climber Alex Honnold joins us to talk about the psychology of extreme sports, plus how the Blue Origin explosion is forcing NASA to reconsider its Artemis timeline. And we'll get into the fizzy chemistry of that happy hour drink and the brain science of why it makes you feel the way it does. After this.
11: Live from NPR News in Washington, I'm Windsor Johnston. A judge has denied a request from the Kennedy Center to pause a ruling that orders President Trump's name removed from the building. The court ruled last month that the president's name was illegally added to the performing arts facility. NPR's Elizabeth Lehr reports the Kennedy Center board, which is chaired by Trump, challenged the decision late yesterday.
12: The government filed a motion for a stay, which says the Kennedy Center would be, quote, forced to squander time and money only to potentially revert back to the current name after appeal. They also say removing Trump's name will hurt the center's fundraising and will contribute to its financial decline. Now, ever since Trump took over the Kennedy Center, artists have canceled shows and ticket sales have plummeted.
11: It's NPR's Elizabeth Blair reporting the administration has until just before midnight to remove Trump's name. Israeli and Palestinian civil society activists are teaming up in Paris today to push for peace through a two-state solution. NPR's Eleanor Beardsley reports they remain hopeful despite the conflict in the Middle East.
13: French Foreign Minister Jean-Noël Barrot opened the conference, which was also attended by dozens of foreign ministers. John Linden is executive director of the Alliance for Middle East Peace. He says that the more than 150 Palestinian and Israeli activists here remain determined.
14: They're clear-eyed about the challenges, the wave of dehumanization, the support for violence, this kind of tidal wave of extremism we've seen in the societies, and there's a bravery and a determination.
13: Linden says before, these peacemakers might have been afraid to gather together because of threats when they return home.
14: No one has time for that now. This is existential.
13: As one Israeli soldier turned peace activist put it, a conflict you pass on to your children is not a conflict you have won. Eleanor Beardsley, NPR News, Paris.
11: A group that organizes political activities for democratic causes in Ohio has been raided by the FBI. Joe Ingles with the Ohio Public Radio Statehouse News Bureau has more.
15: Ohio Organizing Collaborative board member Prentice Haney says FBI agents have searched premises and in some cases taken laptops and electronic devices as well as interviewed people who work with the organization.
16: There's no reason for over 100 agents to be knocking on the doors of everyday Ohioans, demanding and accusing people of voter fraud as if it was a witch hunt and scaring them with their children, following them in their cars to school and to work. I mean, this was a full-out assault. I mean, they haven't seen anything like this since Selma.
15: Haney says the people who were contacted by the FBI were told it was related to a case of voter fraud. The FBI has been contacted for comment. For NPR News, I'm Joe Ingles in Columbus, Ohio.
11: On Wall Street, the Dow was up 360 points, the Nasdaq up 62. This is NPR News. The opening of a bridge connecting the U.S. and Canada has been postponed. It's a span that connects Detroit with Windsor, Ontario. President Trump wants to block the bridge opening unless his administration gets more trade concessions from the Canadian government. There's new research on workers in the medical field and their ability to prevent the leading cause of maternal mortality worldwide. Ari Daniels reports.
17: Postpartum hemorrhage, or excessive bleeding after childbirth, affects 27 million women each year and kills 43,000. In the delivery room, it can be a race against time, says Adam Duval, professor of maternal health at the University of Oxford.
18: If you intervene early enough, you can then give treatments promptly.
17: To do so, Duval says it's essential to measure the blood loss rather than merely eyeballing it, which allows medical workers to identify and treat these hemorrhages with multiple interventions simultaneously. Altogether, in a trial across four African countries, this approach saw a 60% reduction in severe bleeding. For NPR News, I'm Ari Daniel.
11: Crews in Illinois, Indiana, Ohio, Michigan, and Wisconsin are working to restore power following strong storms that moved through the region yesterday. More than 400,000 homes and businesses are still without power. At least one storm-related death is reported in Iowa. Stocks continue to trade higher on Wall Street at this hour. The Dow up 352 points, the Nasdaq up 55, the S&P 500 up 27 points. 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
22: This is Science Friday. I'm Jane Lindholm. I host a kids' science show called But Why? From Vermont Public, and this week I'm filling in for Flora and Ira. Later in the hour, we'll talk about the psychology of extreme athletes, plus uncovering the secret of why tequila makes us want to dance. But first, when Blue Origin's New Glenn spacecraft exploded in an enormous fireball during a ground test a couple of weeks ago, it sent shockwaves not just through the air, but through NASA's timeline for the upcoming Artemis missions. While there's never a good time for an explosion like that, it comes at an especially bad time for the Jeff Bezos Rocket Company, which was awarded a slew of NASA contracts just days before the incident to deliver rovers and drones to the moon. It had also been expected to play a major role in the upcoming Artemis 3 and 4 missions, but that's now up in the air depending on how soon Blue Origin can rebuild its only launch pad. And with NASA's Artemis 3 crew announcement this week, we have a lot to talk about. So let's get to it with Ken Chang, a science reporter for The New York Times, where he covers NASA and the solar system, and Brendan Burns, space reporter for Central Florida Public Media. Ken, Brendan, welcome to Science Friday.
23: Thanks, Jane.
24: Thanks.
22: Brendan, how big a deal was the explosion in terms of NASA's schedule, and what was it exactly that Blue Origin was supposed to deliver?
23: Sure. Yeah. So this was a blow to the schedule, as you mentioned. It was a huge, huge event here in Florida, miles away from the launch pad. We could see it. We could feel it. You could hear it. And, really this was supposed to be a critical flight of New Glenn, which NASA is going to be relying on, Blue Origin to use to get a lot of these landers and all of this equipment that it wants to get to the moon for its moon base. So, as you mentioned at the start, yeah, this is very bad timing, which certainly could have some impact on the schedule. It's not just the rocket that they lost. It's the launch pad itself. It's the only launch pad that Blue Origin has for New Glenn. And launch pads are almost as complex as the rockets themselves. Now, Blue Origin came out and said that damage wasn't as bad as they thought, and they are going to be able to get back to flying by the end of this year. NASA seems confident that will happen and they will get to the bottom of it, but you have to be a little bit skeptical when you saw that big boom in some of the pictures that you see coming back from the pad.
22: Ken, NASA called Artemis 3 one of its most complex missions. What is the mission?
24: So when Jared Isaacman sort of revamped the moon program, he added this mission, which was not going to go to the moon. It's going to stay in Earth orbit. Space will have its Starship rocket, and Blue Origin will have its Blue Moon lander. Blue Moon will launch first, then the NASA astronauts in the Orion capsule, and they're going to rendezvous in Earth orbit, practice docking, and they're going to actually go into the lander and basically show that they can do these things all correctly the first time when they're at the moon. And then once after they're done with Blue Origin, then Starship is going to launch, and they're going to do a docking with Starship as well. So this is complex because you have three different spacecraft and three different mission controls. There'll be NASA's, SpaceX, and Blue Origin, which hasn't happened before, really.
22: It sounds like it's almost like a docking competition.
24: Well, it almost is a bake-off, right? NASA is trying to decide which lander would be ready for Artemis 4, the first moon landing. And at this point, it looks more likely it will be SpaceX, given all the troubles that Brendan has described that Blue Origin is now facing in recovering from that explosion. But, you know, it's
22: but
24: still...
22: But SpaceX has had explosions, too. I mean, nobody's apparently immune to explosions.
24: No, and this has sort of been overlooked. I mean, SpaceX is actually grounded right now with Starship. They had a mostly successful launch, but the booster crashed when it was trying to come back, and the FAA is requiring SpaceX to investigate and come up with a report so that they understand well enough to make sure that that doesn't come down on people.
22: So, I mean, in that case, it sounds like nobody's ready. Why doesn't NASA delay things?
24: Well, they're almost facing an artificial deadline, which is the end of 2028, and that's... They want to get this off the ground while President Trump is still President Trump. And then you start working backwards. And if you have any hope of doing a moon landing in 2028, you have to do Artemis 3 in 2027.
22: I see. Well, so assuming that they're moving forward and pushing this pace, Brendan, NASA announced the Artemis 3 crew. Who's in the crew that is going to go if this goes?
23: Mm-hmm. So the crew is three spaceflight veterans and one rookie. So it is being commanded by NASA's Randy Bresnik. He's flown to space twice. His pilot is coming from the European Space Agency from Italy, Luca Parmitano. He had a very scary moment during a spacewalk in his last time at the International Space Station. His helmet filled up with water and he ran the risk of potentially drowning in space, which is absolutely terrifying, but was able to get back into the hatch and fix all that. Frank Rubio is from NASA's The Mission Specialist. He also ran into an issue the last time he was in space. He flew up on a Russian Soyuz capsule that sprung a leak. So they had to send up a new craft to bring him home, which left him in space for 371 days, setting the American spaceflight record. And then Andre Douglas is the rookie flying as the other mission specialist, but he was the backup crew to Artemis 2. So he's very, very familiar with this program.
22: You know, you both operate in space circles, so you hear a lot of chatter about things like this. I don't. And the one thing that I keep hearing from people who have any awareness of the Artemis 3 crew announcement is, where are the women? There's been so much excitement about women in space and, you know, kind of pointedly no women on this crew. Can, you know, was there a reason for that? Is there something that can be read into that or not?
24: So Jared Isaacman said, there's nothing to read into it. It just, that's the way it happened to turn out in this case. It was very noticeable. I went back quickly to see when's the last time this happened. There were four men on the SpaceX Crew 6 mission to the space station. But for all the other crew missions in recent years, there's been at least one woman.
23: You know, NASA was really vocal about sending, you know, the first woman and first person of color to the moon. And that since has been scrubbed from, you know, all of the NASA websites, presumably with the Trump administration's crackdown on DEI. Some of the people that I've talked to, they're just hoping that they're saving all the women for the next flight, which will take humans to the moon and have a woman on that ground team that gets there.
22: Well, let's move ahead to Artemis 4. What can we expect to happen, Brendan?
23: Boy, we don't know. I think we have to find out what happens with Artemis 3 first, right?
22: Right.
23: You know, Artemis 4 is going to take humans to the surface of the moon. It's the first time since the final Apollo mission in 1972. But we don't know which lander is going to take them there, right? So really, Artemis 4 is reliant on the success and what NASA learns from Artemis 3.
22: You know, one of the reasons that we haven't talked as much about for pushing this pace is not only the Trump administration, but, you know, definitely trying to beat other people who are trying to do some of this stuff before the United States. So, Ken, can you just, you know, explain really basically why the U.S. feels so much urgency to land on the moon before the Chinese do?
24: Part of it is just national pride. I mean, this is something that was the greatest accomplishment in technology of the 60s, right? There's a huge space race and the United States won. And the U.S. has been working on this return to the moon program for more than two decades. And it just sort of putters along. And now that there's someone else catching up, all of a sudden there's this urgency that we have to be there before the Chinese. Then there's sort of this fuzzier notion that who gets there first gets to dictate the rules of how you do business on the moon, or who sets the standards of the radio communications, or how you navigate, and so on. And there's a lot of people in Congress who say we don't want China to be that the people who do that. Mm-hmm. And then there's a third notion that there's money to be made there. And if there's money to be made, the U.S. should be the ones being there first.
22: Both countries want to build moon bases at the South Pole, right?
24: Yes.
22: And what would that actually look like?
24: We wish we knew. China's been talking about this collaboration with Russia. It's an international moon base. We've seen maybe a couple of paintings of it. It's hard to tell what they have planned. The U.S., until a couple of months ago, really hadn't talked about anything about how they were going to build a moon base. Now they have pretty pictures as well. But even Jared Isaacman says, initially, it's going to look more like a junkyard rather than this nice settlement, because it's going to be these rovers, these little other landers. And then further down, then they'll, once they've learned some things, then they'll start coming up with a more coherent design.
23: Mm-hmm. And that early junkyard that NASA wants to make, as Ken so eloquently put, it was reliant on a specific lunar lander from a commercial space company called Blue Origin, which is grounded at the moment as well. So that certainly delays the start of that moon base.
22: Ken, you've been covering the Artemis missions for a long time. These missions have been discussed and planned for years and years. There was a success of Artemis 2. We've just had the crew announcement for Artemis 3. Does this moment feel different in some way than what we've seen in years previously?
24: I got dumped on the NASA beat back in 2009. And that was when President Obama had just entered the White House. And his first year, he had appointed a commission to review the Constellation program, which was the last time that NASA tried to return to the moon. And that was basically a long extended effort to cancel that. And so my experience covering NASA is mostly not going anywhere. And so it's exciting that they actually got Artemis off the ground, around the moon and back. So it's gotten further than anything in terms of going somewhere beyond low Earth orbit since 1972. How far it will go beyond that is hard to tell, because if you looked at the comments in a lot of my stories, half the people were really excited about Artemis. The other half were saying we should be spending more money on healthcare. This is just a playground of billionaires. And that sort of sentiment that sank Apollo back in the 70s. And is it going to persist this time? It's hard to tell still.
22: Well, it's all very interesting, and I'm looking forward to seeing what happens, and really appreciate both of you helping us start to envision it. Thank you very much for taking the time.
24: Thank you very much.
23: Thank you.
22: Kenneth Chang is a space reporter for the New York Times, and Brendan Byrne is a space reporter for Central Florida Public Media and host of the podcast Are We There Yet? After the break, climber Alex Honnold joins us to discuss how he prepares his brain to climb mountains and skyscrapers free solo style. 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
4: This is Science Friday. I'm Flora Lichtman. Elite athletes, of course, spend a lot of time training their bodies for super strength, endurance, coordination, precision. But what about their brains? Can psychology help athletes achieve peak performance? That's what we're diving into today, the mental side of sports. We have psychologist Dr. Jessica Bartley, who works with the world's top athletes as the Senior Director of Psychological Services for the U.S. Olympic and Paralympic Committee. Welcome, Jessica.
5: Nice to be here. Thank you.
4: And we have an athlete whose life depends on getting his mind right before he does his thing. You might have caught him scaling a skyscraper live on TV earlier this year.
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4: Alex Honnold, professional climber and host of the Planet Visionaries podcast. Alex, welcome to Science Friday.
26: Thanks for having me.
4: Okay, it's easy to fixate on the physical side of climbing, I think, because it looks so miraculous to, you know, schlubs like me. But how much of your sport is mental?
6: I don't know. I sometimes say it's kind of 50-50. I mean, especially if you include the mental side, if that includes technique and sort of execution, like how you climb. But certainly there's a big component to managing fear, and I mean, there's just a lot that goes into it. So, I mean, I think climbing more than most sports has a big psychological component.
4: Yes. I mean, Jessica, do you work with athletes like Alex?
5: Yeah. I mean, at the U.S. Olympic and Paralympic Committee. So that's going to be, you name U.S. soccer, U.S. badminton, like you name the sport, it kind of falls under our
6: climbing preview. Is now an Olympic sport. So, you know, technically you should be working with climbers now.
5: Exactly. We do. We do. They're based out of Salt Lake. There's some here in Colorado with us. But yeah, we've got a lot of different sports, and we have become really like a standard in most of the athletes' support systems.
4: I mean, Alex, do you have a mental trainer?
6: No. I mean, though, to be fair, climbing has only very recently become an Olympic sport, and it's always historically been quite a fringe activity. And so there wasn't a lot of even athletic training. I mean, that's beginning to change, and there's definitely a lot more support for climbing now than there was when I started. But hardly anybody has any kind of mental coaching, let alone physical. You know, it's all up and coming.
4: Well, what do you do for yourself then? I mean, how do you train yourself to do this sport?
6: Well, personally, it's just been practice over time. I mean, I've been climbing basically 5 days a week for 30 years. So you just, you know, it's a lot of practice. But I've also read a lot of books about, you know, peak performance. And, you know, basically I read a ton of self-help type, like anything around performance and, you know, living your best life, all those kinds of things. And then you try to pick up, you know, one useful lesson per book you read, basically.
4: Give me one specific example of a useful lesson, a technique that you use to overcome fear or stay locked in or whatever it is.
6: I mean, as a climber, you kind of develop all the things that you're used to using. I mean, you get scared and then you take a deep breath. You compose yourself. You kind of pull it back together. I mean, with climbing specifically, there's a high degree of rationalism that goes into it. Just trying to evaluate, am I actually in danger? Is it appropriate to be scared right now? Like, should I be scared or not? Things like that. I mean, I don't know if that applies to all sports. But the thing with climbing is that you often are actually in danger. And so there are times when you should back down, you should bail, you know, the weather is turning and like you are actually in a bad situation. And so you should act on your fear. And then there are other times where your fear is unfounded and you should ignore it and you should just, you know, achieve or whatever. So
4: Jessica, is this jogging any thoughts for you?
5: Oh, for sure. I mean, cause I think it's a lot of what I'm doing is also trying to not let the mind get in the way of how you've trained physically, because a lot of times it can be our biggest enemy in the way we're interpreting a situation, thinking about a situation. So I think exactly like Alex is saying is, you know, is this a danger or is it not? I mean, there's lots of sports that there's higher risk. There are higher risk sports. There's others where you just have to kind of work through it a bit and understand, you know, how do you let those physical skills, what you've trained your body to do, kind of come through at their best.
6: I think that's interesting because I feel like for most sports, you're helping people sort of unlock, like just always try your absolute hardest. But then there are a few sports where you definitely don't want to try your hardest sometimes because you will die or you will be grievously injured. The thing is that climbing is always scary at some level. You know, it's like you could always get hurt. And so untangling when that fear is well-founded and when it's actually helping you stay safe is one of the key lessons, I think, from climbing.
4: That's really interesting that you have to sort of be able to disentangle what's a real valid fear that you should listen to from maybe just your body's natural response from being up thousands of feet into the air with no rope. So how do you do that?
6: Well, I think, you know, the rational mind comes into play to some extent where you're sort of like, well, am I actually in danger? You know, have I practiced this? Am I prepared for this? Like, is the weather, you know, are conditions stable? Like, is the medium, like, is the rock quality high enough? Like, you know, because sometimes you are actually in danger of breaking a hold and falling to your death. And if the rock quality is low, then you probably should be a lot more careful you know, you have a reason to be scared. So I think being rational about it and sort of understanding where your fear is coming from is the first step. And then ideally you make a sort of well-informed decision as to whether or not you want to push forward in the face of, you know, push through your fear or not.
4: Jessica, I mean, are there specific exercises that you do with athletes or meditation or hypnosis? Like what tools do you use to help athletes figure out when to push? And yeah,
6: breaking headline, you hypnotize Olympians into performing at a higher level.
5: Yeah, right. No, I mean, it's really specific to the athlete. It's specific to the sport. You're looking at all the circumstances. As Alex is saying, is am I actually in danger? And I think that that's really important. I mean, one of the things that I fall back on a lot is imagery and visualization. I mean, there's actual science that says the more reps that you're getting in the brain, the more reps you're getting, period, the brain doesn't know the difference. And so there's been a lot that's been done on imagery and visualization that if you were to look and take an fMRI machine, the same neurons are firing. And so if you are shooting a basketball or you're thinking about shooting a basketball, so the more reps you can do, the better. You're just getting more repetition. The reality is you need the baseline physical skills, but you can get additional reps. You can think, what am I going to do if my foot slips here? What am I going to do here? And what I've often said is the best of the best athletes, you know, take the 100 meter dash, like you're running and you want to think about having the perfect race. You also want to think about what happens if you stumble out of the blocks and how you would recover from that. Because then your body doesn't have the reaction of like, oh, crap, I've never seen this before. My body's never seen it. I don't know what to do. I've only been focused on having the perfect race. And the reality is you need to think about the perfect race, maybe the not so perfect race. There's a time to like really lock in. But the more you can imagine it in your mind, use imagery and visualization, just the more reps you're getting. And the easier it's going to be on your body and your mind when you're actually executing the task.
4: Alex, do you use visualization?
6: Yeah, I always say, like, literally exactly that same answer. I've talked about exactly
5: look at
6: that
5: me. I must
6: quite
5: be
6: a lot.
5: Smart.
6: Okay. I know. Well, that's why you're a doctor. That's, yeah. No, actually, that was very validating. So I'm like, that's exactly the process that I've always used to talk about visualization. I mean, I guess the only difference I would add for climbing is like when I visualize as a climber, I mean, part of it is imagining the actual task itself. So remembering the movement, like left hand goes here, right hand goes there. Here's how I move. But then for me, part of visualizing is also, like you were saying, imagining the mental component of it. Like, will it be scary if I put my foot there? Like if I look down and I see 2,000 feet of air underneath that foothold, like, is that going to be scary? You know, so it's one thing to remember how to do it. It's another thing to imagine how it's going to feel when you're doing it. And I think that's a really important component of visualization.
4: Alex, does the climb change for you when people are watching? I'm thinking of Taipei 101. You climbed this huge skyscraper. It was broadcast live on Netflix. Was it different to climb when people were watching live in that way?
6: Yeah, actually, it's interesting you say that because I just did a gym event. So this is like nothing compared to a live TV thing or like the Olympics or anything. But I was just training in the gym two mornings ago and it was kind of like a meet and greety sort of event. So there were a lot of people there watching and there were like a couple people just filming nonstop. And I was kind of sucking, you know, just like just a natural training day where you're kind of like, oh, it's not my best day. I was like not feeling great. My shoulder's kind of hurting. And I just wasn't any good. And you're kind of like, oh, it's just way more embarrassing when there are people watching. And I actually kind of think that's a real weakness of mine as an athlete is performing in front of other people. I mean, the building thing being kind of a notable exception just because it was relatively within my comfort zone. The climbing wasn't too hard. It was kind of fun. And I was able to sort of rise to the occasion and embrace the crowds to some extent. But that was kind of my first experience ever doing something with a crowd. And I think, I mean, that must be a huge challenge for other athletes is managing the crowd. I mean, because that's, you know, I've never liked public speaking or basically being in front of people.
5: But if you train for it, I mean, it's the same piece, though. It's like interesting thinking of like some people thrive on it. Some people are like, I'm going to specifically have to train to be in front of, you know, hundreds of thousands of people. And if you think how many folks are watching the Olympics or the Paralympics, I mean, you start to like think about how you can be at your best. And that's what we're constantly training. I mean, it's 4 years in the making for us where we're not new to the athletes. We're thinking about it constantly to where it's like, it doesn't really faze me. My body doesn't really feel it. My mind doesn't really feel it. You just get really accustomed to it because you've practiced so much.
4: You know, Jessica, when the rest of us are anxious, you know, we may have this option to take a beta blocker or a Xanax to chill out.
5: Yep.
4: Can Olympic athletes take meds like that? Would they?
5: Some athletes. I think what's really important to understand is most most medication in that kind of category that's treating anxiety is not allowed.
4: Is the concern that they're performance enhancing?
5: Correct. Yes. And so you look at particular sports where you have to be able to calm yourself down. There's certain sports where it is banned, like golf, archery, shooting. You cannot take it. And I actually, some of the things a lot of folks don't know is that it's also banned in a lot of countries. So certain medications are, stimulants are. So again, you also recognize that a lot of athletes maybe have ADHD and maybe on Adderall. Can't take it at the Olympics. And so I think you have to understand the behavioral strategies. How are you going to focus? When we've gone into some of the last few Olympics, so Tokyo and Beijing, you cannot take those medications. And so it's interesting to think, how would you just use behavioral strategies when you're used to medication or potentially need medication? I think it's really important to know that you can't take it.
4: Alex, if you had a fight or flight moment while you're climbing that you wish you hadn't, that wasn't actually there to sort of protect you from doing something dangerous, and how did you manage it?
6: I mean, I've had so many. I mean, the thing with climbing is I've had so many scary experiences. I don't even know where to start. You know, it's like, like unexpected things happen all the time. But I wouldn't necessarily say that I would wish any of them away. It's not like I want it. I definitely would prefer not to get scared. I never want to have moments of panic. I never want to feel like I'm about to die. It's like, I don't like being scared. I don't like being all gripped. And it's funny because people always ask, oh, are you doing it for the adrenaline rush? I'm like, no, I don't want an adrenaline rush. I don't want to be all wired and buzzy. I want it to feel calm and fun and smooth, but things happen. And so, I've had tons of experiences like that. I know, getting attacked by birds, having holds break, falling off of things, getting lost in, tons of weather things. I don't know, bad rock experience. Actually, a lot of my very scariest experiences have actually been with a rope on, just because when you're climbing with a rope, you're much more willing to push yourself into the unknown. When you're climbing without a rope, obviously you have to really stay within your comfort zone, stay within a safety margin, because you're just not willing to push it if anything means death. But when you have a rope on, you're kind of like, well, I'm willing to push a lot further because, surely conditions will get better if I just go around the corner. And you keep going around the corner, conditions keep getting worse and worse. And then pretty soon you're still looking at, fatal consequences if you fall, but you're like, oh no, how did I get here? It's like a series of bad decisions. And then you just kept going down that path. So I've had a bunch of really scary experiences with ropes, and those normally unfold over the period of sometimes even hours, and it's deeply, I would say traumatic almost, but I don't want to misuse the word, but it's all very, very scary. But I wouldn't necessarily take any of that back, because that's inherent to the climbing experience. That's part of climbing.
4: It's also how you learn, presumably, right?
6: Yeah. Yeah.
4: Jessica, for high performance athletes, is there a risk to not competing?
5: Oh gosh, that's such a good question. That's going back to what I was mentioning about the why. The reality is you want to do it. It's something you're driven to do. A lot of athletes have been engaged in their sports since they were little, or they've got particular goals. And so it's always this balance. I'm often thinking of it as a risk analysis. The reality is you are giving up a lot for sport at this level, which I think is really important to understand as well. There's always a balance, but I see a lot of athletes who aren't themselves if they're not competing. I've spent a lot of times with athletes who are injured trying to get back. And so there's always that balance where you're looking at the risk and the reward. But again, I think a lot of times you are kind of pushing yourself towards something to make you happy, to feel fulfilled, to really accomplish something. There's so many reasons we do what we do. And again, I think there can be a real risk to not competing because of that.
4: Hmm. Alex, what's the why for you? Can you put it into words?
6: Yeah, because it's so freaking cool. It's so great. rock climbing, it's the best. Why wouldn't you climb things if you can? It's so fun.
4: Jessica, can any of what you teach your athletes be applied to regular people like the rest of us?
5: Yeah, I like to say that we're all performers, that there's always a performance. There's always something that we're working towards and want to do really well. We want to execute, whether it's like a task at work, it could be a test at school. You know, I've worked with all kinds of different occupations. You know, our field has really grown with military, with first responders. Personally, I've worked with lawyers when they're looking at their closing arguments. Like, how do you stand in front? Like, talk about being watched and having like stakes when you have a closing argument with the law. Working with medical provider surgeons when you have surgeries. And so there's a lot of ways that you can use mental performance skills. Like Alex said, pick up a book on it. Find someone who knows sports psychology, mental performance. I mean, the reality is we all have mental health. So what are ways that we can improve those things and really be performing at our best and living at our best?
6: Actually, I would maybe add just get reps. I mean, the thing that you're trying to do, just practice it, do the thing.
5: Yeah.
6: You know, I mean, part of it is sort of expanding your comfort zone to like make what seems intimidating become normal.
5: Yeah. I love that. No, I mean, I do think it's like, I like to say practice makes permanent. The more reps you're getting, the more it's going to feel good in your body and also in your mind.
4: That's great advice. Alex Honnold, free solo climber and host of Rolex's Planet Visionaries podcast. And Jessica Bartley, psychologist for the U.S. Olympic and Paralympic teams. This was so fun. Thank you both for joining us today.
6: Thank you.
5: Thanks, Alex.
6: Yeah, pleasure chatting.
5: Appreciate it.
4: We have to take a break. And when we come back, if talking about climbing a skyscraper without ropes didn't make you dizzy, our next segment surely will. We are answering your questions about the science of alcohol and why it makes us feel the way it does. Stay with us. This is Science Friday from WNYC Studios.
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8: I'm Dr. Anthony Lizowitz, and this is Climate Connections. From 2021 to 2024, clean energy manufacturing in the U.S. boomed. Companies announced more than $200 billion in investment in producing EVs, batteries, solar panel parts, and more, along with the creation of more than 200,000 jobs. But last year, the industry took a downturn. Matthew Vining is with Atlas Public Policy. According to a report by his group and the Environmental Defense Fund, companies canceled projects that represented almost $30 billion in investment and 40,000 jobs.
9: And the spike in cancellations or retractions led to pretty stagnated net growth from what we saw as a high watermark in 2024.
8: According to the report, Trump administration policy changes and funding cuts were a major cause.
9: Cuts in federal tax credits for clean vehicles, restrictions placed on wind and solar projects at the federal level, as well as lowering vehicle emission standards, just ended up introducing a lot of uncertainty for manufacturers.
8: Some investment in clean energy continues, but more cancellations have come this year, and the sector is growing far more slowly than it was. So Vining says communities are grappling with the loss of expected jobs and revenue. Climate Connections is produced by the Yale Center for Environmental Communication. To learn more about climate change, visit climateconnections.org.
22: This is Science Friday. I'm Jane Lindholm. We are on the precipice of summer right now, so that means the season for porch beers and happy hours is upon us. I myself am partial to a midweek near beer these days. You know, we nerds here at Science Friday have been thinking a lot about the science of alcohol. More data is coming out that shows it's not really good for us to drink, but a lot of us do it anyway. So what's going on in the chemistry of our alcoholic bevies? And what are they doing to our brains and bodies? Joining me now are Dr. Tom Shellhammer, a brewer and professor of fermentation science at Oregon State University. He's the past president of the American Society of Brewing Chemists. And Dr. Jackie Barker, who studies what alcohol does to our brains and our memories at Drexel University's College of Medicine. Welcome to Science Friday to you both. It's great to have you with us.
10: I'm delighted to be here.
12: Yeah, likewise.
22: Jackie, start us off. How do you think about this tension that we know drinking isn't good for us, but we do it anyway?
10: Sure. Yeah. I mean, I think one of the challenges is being informed. And I think it's really awesome that you're starting this conversation, because being able to have the information to make a smart choice about whether you want to enjoy a beer or two beers, or maybe you make that near beer decision, it starts with that information. And I think, you know, there's a growing appreciation that even small amounts of alcohol do impact our brain, do impact behavior, but so do a lot of other things we do. Eating lunch meat, sodas, living in a city where you have to rely on cars. And so we're all making choices across our lives about which rewards are valuable enough to us to maybe take some risk alongside them.
22: Jackie, do you drink?
10: I do. I do.
22: Tom, do you drink?
12: I do.
22: Yeah, for me, it's soft serve ice cream, which in Vermont we call creamies. And I know it's not doing me any good physically, but mentally, it is crucial to my mental health.
12: Oh, yeah. I think we need to do things that make us enjoy ourselves and happy. And alcohol is part of that. I think it's been part of that for you know, millennia.
10: Yes.
22: We have a lot of listeners who have questions about alcohol and its effects on us and things that we've sort of heard over the years, maybe, but don't really know what the science says. So let's start with this call that we got about alcohol.
13: Hi, my name's Mike, and I'm calling from Santa Barbara, California. I've always wondered if it's just kind of a psychosomatic thing, but do different alcohols affect different people differently? So when I drink tequila, I feel really good and like almost no hangover the next day. But when I drink gin or rum, I feel pretty bad. And is it, am I just making this up because I want to like tequila? Or does it really have different effects on different people's physiologies? That's it. Thank you.
22: I love this question because I have heard that so many times over the year, that certain alcohol will make you feel a certain way and others won't. Is that right, Jackie, or is it all in our heads?
10: Well, I think that the answer to this is yes and no, right? So, I hope Tom will weigh in as well, but I think part of this is that the way we drink different alcohol is often very different. Tequila shots might look like a very different night than red wine on your couch. And the speed that you consume that alcohol, whether you're eating with your alcohol or having a night out dancing, whether you're staying hydrated alongside that, is going to have a variety of different effects on that next morning and on how you associate learned experiences and environmental outcomes with that particular alcohol. And so I think a lot of people I hear also, you know, I have a really fun time. I get, we used to call it getting wheels when I was in college when I have tequila, or I always feel really relaxed and want to read a book when I have red wine. That's not necessarily the difference of the alcohol. It's the context and how you've learned to consume those alcohols.
22: Yeah, Tom, what about the chemistry here? Is alcohol just alcohol just alcohol, or are there differences?
12: It kind of depends. So, like, the basic production process of making any alcoholic beverage starts with some sort of fermentable sugar and yeast, Saccharomyces cerevisiae mainly, in some other cases, some different Saccharomyces or non-Saccharomyces strains. But these organisms are converting these fermentable sugars into ethanol. And ethanol is the alcohol that we find in all alcoholic beverages. The starting material varies. You know, grapes are fermented to wine. Mashed malted barley is fermented into beer. Agave is fermented into pulque. And these have ethanol in them, but they don't have these other components that come from the starting material. That's what makes wine taste different than beer, that tastes different than pulque. And then if we've got a distillation on top of that, we end up concentrating the ethanol, and we concentrate some of these other flavorants that are coming from either the byproducts of the fermentation or from the starting material. So you ferment wine, you get brandy, you ferment beer, you get whiskey, you ferment pulque, you get tequila. So, and on one hand, the ethanol part is like a common thread amongst all these, but it's these other minor components that make brandy tastes different than tequila, or certainly wine tastes different than beer. And as Jackie pointed out, it's the combination of these things. And also then what you do with that beverage by itself. Are you drinking tequila straight, or are you making margaritas out of it? And if you're making margaritas, you got both sugar and salt there that are kind of have an interplay with alcohol. And the cumulative effect kind of impacts how you're going to feel that evening or the next morning.
11: While we're talking about how we react to alcohol, let's listen to another call that we got.
14: Hey, I'm Bob calling from Fort Wayne. I was wondering why alcohol does and does not sedate certain people. Because the other night, I had about 13 shots worth of alcohol over the course of 4 hours on nearly an empty stomach, and I did not black out. I went to sleep at about 2 a.m., and I woke up at 8 a.m. the next day feeling completely fine, except I ran around my entire neighborhood about 5 times over, and absolutely wrecked my house. So I'm just wondering if it metabolizes into something different or how the sedation works for different people. Thanks.
11: Okay, well, that's quite a story. Jackie, what do you make of it and how we process alcohol?
10: Whether alcohol is sedative at a given moment for a person is going to depend on a lot of things, and that will depend on the dose, how much alcohol. Certainly, Bob, I believe it was, consumed a fairly high dose of alcohol here, that would certainly be a sedative dose across a large range of conditions. My first thought is that Bob may have woken up still intoxicated, which drove him to be motivated to run around and perhaps impact his home in unexpected ways. I mean, I will say that as we metabolize alcohol, right, our blood alcohol concentration will come back down. And so you may reach some of those less sedative doses on both ends, right? So you have sort of an ascending side and then a descending side of this blood alcohol concentration in this case, where he's consuming and then metabolizing. And so depending on the exact timing of the runabout, he may sort of been in that stimulatory phase of intoxication at that time.
11: Well, that actually brings us to our next call.
15: Hi, my name's Sadie. I'm calling from Burlington, Vermont. I feel like I always hear people saying, you know, oh, you're going to get such a bad hangover if you drink really sugary drinks, right? Because like the alcohol and the sugar. Is it the alcohol that's actually interacting with the sugar that's causing the issue, or is it just a combination of drinking and also having a lot of added sugar in the body, and the two of them put together is just too much?
11: Tom, I saw you nodding as Sadie was talking about sugary drinks and the interaction.
12: Yeah, I'm thinking less about like a biochemical interaction, but more of like a sort of physiological, maybe lifestyle interaction. Sugar is one of these molecules that as humans we love, right? We're primed, we're like little hummingbirds in some respects. So we love sugar. It sort of stimulates that, like, I like it button. So that kind of can potentially move people into consuming more alcohol than that they had realized, particularly if you're drinking very sugary drinks. Alcohol itself is a diuretic, so it has a dehydrating effect. Sugar kind of amplifies that as well. So you're kind of moving yourself into this area where you're going to be very prone to like the effects, the detoxification effects of alcohol. You got this ethanol detoxification, but you also have this dehydration that you can feel like you're drinking a lot. And in fact, you are, but your body's not hydrating. It's actually dehydrating. Mm. You're just kind of turning into like a little human raisin something.
11: All right. Let's take another listener question.
16: Hi, this is Kristen from Ventura, California. And I am dying to know more about the relationship with drinking alcohol, specifically wine, and how much do you need to be drinking to where you are most likely going to cause harm to your body. And the reason I'm asking that is we've swayed back and forth as a nurse. I've seen it. The information say, oh, drinking a glass of wine is good for you. Then now it's like, no, don't drink any. None of it is good for you. But my question for you is then, what are people in Italy and France, how are they getting away with it? Or are they not? I do enjoy a glass of wine with dinner. It's part of my culture. But again, I don't want to be causing any harm. All right. Thank you so much. Bye.
11: All right. There's a lot in that question. So how are we to make sense of this when people have had cultures of drinking for, you know, generations in some cases? Jackie, what do you think?
10: Yeah, so I mean, I think part of what was mentioned in that call is sort of this idea of consuming alcohol with a meal. I do think that this reflects in part a cultural difference that was hit on a little bit there in the U.S. Versus other places, where often in other cultures you are having a glass of wine with dinner, not having as prevalent of a binge-like relationship as is seen often in the U.S. But to the science, I think that there are very clear emerging data that any alcohol is potentially having negative health consequences. Even a single glass of alcohol can increase risk for various cancers, cardiovascular disease. And again, being informed of that means you can make the right choice for you. Is it worth it to increase your risk at whatever level it is? And people can make that decision. But I think some of those early studies, there have been controversy around this idea that people who drink low amounts of alcohol are healthier than abstainers. Some of the data around that seem to suggest that actually there are a variety

0: things that may drive the abstention, not drinking at all. And then that can artificially make it seem like our low drinkers are a healthier population. So it's not causative there. There's a lot baked into the data set that I think kind of created that false impression.
1: We've been hearing a lot recently about the difference in how we metabolize alcohol as we age, and that that can also make a really big change in how you experience drinking and whether and how much you choose to drink. Do you know about that science, Jackie?
0: So it is definitely the case that alcohol metabolism is altered, as is a range of metabolic outcomes as we age. Some of this is related to if you have been a chronic drinker across your life, potentially accumulated effects on the liver, which can in fact impact metabolism. It also may be related to sort of a greater medical treatment burden as we age, right? You might be taking additional medications that are metabolized by similar processes, and so that might impact outcomes as well. But it is definitely the case that we see physiological changes that can facilitate ethanol impacts, where the same doses can have greater impacts as we age.
1: You know, of course, Tom, not everybody chooses to drink alcohol, and some people choose to drink things that are like alcohol but do not contain alcohol. And we're seeing a really large growth in no or low ABV beer, where the alcohol has either been taken out or wasn't brewed into the process. Can you talk a little bit about how those drinks are being made and how you see that trend going?
2: Yeah, you're correct, Jane. There's a huge growth category in low and non-alcoholic beverages. Beer, wine, and spirits. The divide that you have to cross to get from a non-alcoholic spirit, like from a spirit to a non-alcoholic spirit, is huge. The brewers have to cross a much shorter divide. It's like only 5%. And so I think that's why you're seeing a lot of activity in this non-alcoholic beer space. And the way that brewers are making non-alcoholic beer fall into sort of three categories. One is to take a normal fermentation and just arrest it, stop it prematurely. Those are kind of first-generation non-alcoholic beers. They're not terribly satisfying because they taste very warty, very sweet. They're kind of cloying. They don't mimic a full-on alcohol beer. Another approach is to use techniques where you take a full-strength beer and just remove the alcohol. And so you can do this by distillation or by membrane separation. And then a third approach is to use yeast that don't ferment maltose. So the main sugar in a brewery mash is maltose. There's a little bit of glucose, tiny bit of fructose, but mainly maltose is from a fermentability perspective, and something called maltotriose. And what like really successful brands are doing are blending these different approaches. Some brands are doing, you know, great with this. Like if you look at Guinness Zero, it's just like taken off. It's way outperformed what they thought when they first started this. And that's, you know, on a big scale. We got smaller breweries like Deschutes, that in a big part of their brand now is their non-alcoholic line. You have Athletic. It's a whole brewery that is just around, non-alcoholic beer. And that brewery itself is like the fifth largest brand of like craft beer.
1: Wow.
2: And it's interesting. So there, and it's the one that's growing, and like a many breweries, and wineries and distilleries, everything's kind of in a declining stage right now.
1: Jackie, I mean, we're especially seeing this in younger generations that are coming into legal age for drinking and are choosing not to, or are choosing to drink much less. Is that related to some of what we've been hearing about alcohol being less healthy, or is there something else afoot, do you think?
0: I mean, I do think part of it, I hope, is public health messaging. We're actually effectively communicating to people that there is negative consequences to high levels of alcohol intake. I do think there's also very real behavioral changes in how young people are spending their Friday nights compared to, I'm not going to make any guesses about anyone's age, but compared to how I spent my Friday nights. And I think that people tend to socialize very differently. There's also in certain states, I think access to legal marijuana has changed alcohol consumption as well. So there's been in some places a shift from one substance to another. And some of this is also, in that case, non-caloric. And so there may be a perception that being California sober is perhaps healthier than other intake patterns. And so I do think that it reflects both, I hope, some of the public health messaging, but also broader changes in the way that young people are spending their Friday nights.
1: Jackie Barker is an associate

0: professor in the Department of Pharmacology and Physiology at Drexel University's College of Medicine. And Tom Schellheimer is a brewer and professor of fermentation science at Oregon State University. Thank you both for being with us and sharing this really interesting knowledge. Appreciate it.
1: Yes, it was fun. Thank you.
2: Yeah, fun discussion with you guys.
0: And that's it for today's show. BJ Lederman composed our theme music. 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Just search for Science Friday. I'm Jane Lindholm. 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
6: 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And guest host Brooks Blevins continues his series recounting the history of the ill-fated Ozark Land Jamboree. 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

0: We're kicking off this World Cup with some soccer science. I'm Jane Lindholm, and this is Science Friday. This World Cup, FIFA is integrating AI into analytics, refereeing, even coaching. But will it actually be all that helpful?
1: Now anyone can simulate the World Cup and be like, I simulated the World Cup using AI 100,000 times. Here's what it said. But I think in soccer, we just underestimate how random it is.
0: Plus, it's rough being a parent. How does Mother Nature do it?
2: I mean, there's always the pick them up by the nape of the neck. I don't know if your caller has tried that.
0: And should mountain lions be brought back to the Northeast? We'll talk with a wildlife ecologist who's working on a controversial plan to do it after this.
3: Live from NPR News in Washington, I'm Windsor Johnston. Iran's foreign minister says a memorandum of understanding between his country and the U.S. has never been closer. NPR's Dia Hadid reports President Trump reposted a screenshot of the foreign minister's statement on his social media account.
4: Sayyid Abbas Araghchi said on X that what he called the Islamabad Memorandum of Understanding, quote, has never been closer. The reference to Islamabad is because Pakistan is mediating these efforts. That statement was quickly reposted by President Trump without comment. Shortly afterwards, the Pakistani Prime Minister Shehbaz Sharif also posted on X that he could confirm that, quote, a final agreed-upon text of the deal had been reached. He added, peace has never been this close as it is now. It is so far unclear what the memorandum contains. It may include a 60-day ceasefire and mutual blockades of the Strait of Hormuz being lifted. Dia Hadid, NPR News.
3: New immigration regulations take effect in the EU today. The move follows years of negotiations over an issue that has fueled support for the far right across Europe. Esme Nicholson reports the new agreement requires member states to take their fair share of asylum seekers or offer them financial support.
5: The EU's Migration and Asylum Pact aims to make it more difficult for asylum seekers and migrants to enter the 27-nation bloc. They are to be screened at the European Union's outer borders for up to 7 days before being admitted. Asylum seekers from countries that the EU now deems safe, such as Syria and Bangladesh, can be kept at the border while their cases are processed and given only one chance to appeal a rejected application. Rejected asylum seekers will also be issued immediate return orders, and if there are no diplomatic relations between the country they're trying to enter and their country of origin, they will be held in what are referred to as return hubs in third countries. For NPR News, I'm Esme Nicholson in Berlin.
3: President Trump is once again threatening to revoke Washington, D.C.'s system of limited self-governance, also known as home rule. Jackson Sinnenberg from member station WAMU reports the city's mayoral race spurred the attack.
6: While speaking in the Oval Office yesterday, Trump was asked how he would react if progressive-leaning D.C. councilmember Janice Lewis-George won the Democratic nomination for D.C. mayor.
7: I wouldn't like it, and maybe we'd take back Washington, run it on the federal basis.
6: Lewis-George ran a campaign reminiscent of New York City Mayor Zoran Mamdani. She responded on social media, calling Trump's comments, quote, an attack on democracy, and that D.C. voters want someone who will stand up to the president. In a poll released last week by the Washington Post and George Mason University's Schar School, Lewis-George was leading the other frontrunner, Kenyon McDuffie, by around 9 points. For NPR News, I'm Jackson Sinnenberg in Washington.
3: This is NPR News. A federal judge has temporarily blocked the Justice Department's nearly $1.8 billion anti-weaponization fund, despite public assurances from administration that the program is not moving forward. The judge has ordered the government to provide sworn statements within a week from the acting attorney general and the Treasury Secretary confirming the fund will not proceed. The FBI is warning FIFA World Cup fans not to fly drones around stadiums, festivals, and other event locations. Agents in host cities, including in Atlanta, are establishing temporary flight restrictions, and several have already had their drones confiscated. Lily Oppenheimer from member station WABE reports.
8: Waves of green jerseys erupted into cheers across Atlanta as Mexico beat South Africa in the first match of the World Cup on Thursday. Thousands turned up at fan fests, including at the city's downtown Centennial Olympic Park. But the FBI says during all the partying, at least three people had their drones seized. The FBI warns the park is now one of several temporary flight restriction areas, or TFRs. The FBI's Marlo Graham warns drones have become a nationwide security concern during the World Cup.
9: Violations can result in criminal fines up to $100,000, 1 year in prison, and seizure of your drone.
8: Graham says you should always check TFRs on the Federal Aviation Administration website before you fly. For NPR News, I'm Lily Oppenheimer in Atlanta.
3: On Wall Street, the Dow up 414 points. This is NPR.
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11: I'm Peter Sagal. 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
13: This is Science Friday. I'm Jane Lindholm. I'm the host of the Kids Science Show, But Why? From Vermont Public, and I'm filling in for Flora and Ira this week. Later in the hour, we're gearing up for a high-tech World Cup and looking to the animal kingdom for tips on solving human parenting challenges. But first, big cats used to roam across the entire United States. You might know them as mountain lions, pumas, cougars, or catamounts. They have many different names, but they're actually all the same species. Their current U.S. population is mostly confined to western states and a small population in Florida, though in recent years they've been spotted east of the Mississippi River. Most mountain lions were gone from the Northeast by the 1800s, with the last verified accounts in the 1930s. My next guest is a mountain lion conservationist hoping to reintroduce these wildcats back to their previous habitats in New England. But should we? Dr. Mark Elbrock is the director of the PUMA program at Panthera, a big cat conservation and advocacy organization. Mark, thank you so much for joining me.
14: Yeah, my pleasure. Thanks for having me on the show.
13: Let's just jump right in. Why would people want to bring mountain lions back to the Northeast?
14: Ooh, that's a great question. I think one is that sort of reintroducing species that were previously part of ecosystems in the East is quite honestly a core American value. You know, it's been part of American culture, at least our conservation culture, for more than 100 years. We have reintroduced hundreds of species. People don't even realize it, like the black bears, white-tailed deer, river otters, beavers. All of these things were rare at one point in New England or absent in parts of New England and were successfully brought back through reintroduction efforts and protections. And so I think it's fair to say that, you know, it is a core value of American people to say we did something wrong and we want to right that wrong and bring back and rebuild the ecosystems which we changed.
13: Beyond wanting to maybe repair something that humans could say we were the ones who damaged, is our ecosystem missing anything without mountain lions?
14: Yeah, so, I mean, large carnivores contribute all sorts of things to ecosystems. And one is that they bolster the ecological health and resilience of an ecosystem, meaning that they are better armed with the sort of internal mechanisms needed to protect themselves after a fire, a wildlife disease outbreak, a timber harvest. And the ecosystems can recover from those events more quickly when they have systems that are more complex. And large carnivores add to that complexity. And then the other is that they make animals afraid. And as strange as that sounds, it's a really important thing. And so, for instance, their primary prey, which in New England would be deer, would be pooping in different places. They'd be hiding in different places. And it really spreads nutrients across the landscape in different ways than in their absence. And those fear effects are, you know, really important for us as well. You know, we just did a really cool study out where I live in Washington State, very much like New England and Western Washington, at least in terms of a rural landscape. But we looked at the impact that the local mountain lions were having on deer collisions with people and their cars. And we found that the areas where the mountain lions were close to the highways and they were scaring deer away from them, they were reducing local deer collisions with cars by 76%. I mean, that's a huge number, and it translates into millions of dollars of savings for local communities. And that's the kind of thing that fear, you know, can create on the landscape.
13: I live in Vermont, and there are many Vermonters who say mountain lions, or as we call them, catamounts, never actually left, and people have been spotting them for the last 150 years. Not possible?
14: I wish it were true. You know, I lived in New England much of my life as well, and in fact, while I was in New England, I think I investigated 53 sightings. You know, going around and to verify whether these were truly mountain lions or not. And one of them ended up being a mountain lion. But, you know, even when they have been verified as mountain lion, those that have predominantly been documented have been from other places. We expect that they were, you know, exotic pets that were released into the wild. Now, all that said, occasionally a wild mountain lion does make it to New England. And I think, you know, the most exciting example of that was in 2011, when a mountain lion, you know, that we know originated from the Black Hills of South Dakota, made it all the way to the East Coast. I mean, in a remarkable journey that was documented with not just photographic evidence of, you know, people who had cameras in their backyards, but also genetic evidence that was gathered by different state wildlife agencies and then later compared with each other and goes, oh my goodness, it's the same one that died in Connecticut in 2011. So it was an amazing story, and it just shows that it is possible. So I like to say that to folks, that it is possible that they really did see a mountain lion in Vermont. It's just highly unlikely.
13: Unlikely, yes, and no established breeding populations.
14: There are no established breeding populations in New England, no. I wish that were true, too.
13: Well, let's talk about what it would take to bring back breeding populations in New England. Do we have the right ecosystem now, or are there further steps that would need to be taken before mountain lions could successfully survive here?
14: Great question, and an easy answer. So I'll just start by saying the mountain lions are generalists, meaning that they inhabit every kind of forest and almost every kind of habitat available in North America. And so is there habitat in New England? Absolutely. And is there food for mountain lions in New England? Well, their most common prey in the West are deer, elk, beavers, porcupines, and raccoons. Other than elk, we have all of those things in New England.
13: What about forest fragmentation? Not a huge deal in Vermont, but in some of the New England and northeastern states, a lot more highways that could cause problems for moving mountain lions.
14: Yeah, so highways are a big issue for mountain lions in the sense that generally mountain lions don't make home ranges that overlap a highway. So they don't split one side, you know, spend half their time on one side, half the time the other. And so we generally see large highways that have heavy traffic loads. They're not always a barrier to movement because young mountain lions, which we call dispersers or transients, the ones that are looking for a territory, they will cross these highways, even with heavy traffic loads. And that's what ensures the genetic health of all mountain lions scattered across an area with highways in it, because they'll go across the highway and carry with them genetic material into those mountain lions that live on the other side. And so a landscape like New England, no problem at all. And you need very few crossings to really maintain genetic health. I mean, that's one of the revelations in the last 10 years in terms of mountain lions, is that a single animal that crosses a highway into a new population is enough to really bolster the genetic health of that population.
13: You know, Mark, perhaps an even bigger stumbling block is making sure that you have both political and public buy-in for a project like this, especially when we're talking about an apex predator or an animal where there is some cultural fear around. In this case, Vermont has started to become sort of the epicenter of this reintroduction idea so far. It was the first state to introduce a bill that would study the reintegration of mountain lions. That bill didn't move forward, but it did, you know, come up in the legislature. There's an environmental advocacy group called Mighty Earth that has started pushing this project. I see some of their road signs out in my neighborhoods, and they've even said that they'd like to have paws on the ground in 4 years. But there is pushback already to the plan, too. Vermont Fish and Wildlife has said it's too soon to be considering reintroduction. There's still a lot more research that needs to be done, they say. So how much of a reintroduction plan is actually about political and community education?
14: Well, for this species, it's all about public outreach, education, and political will. And the team that I work with, which we loosely call ourselves the Cougar Research Collaborative, has already done public surveys at the state level. What's been very clear is that across the East that we've sampled, people are supportive of the reintroduction of mountain lions. People are supportive regardless of their political affiliation or how they identify as a hunter or whether they call themselves a conservative. I mean, all of these things, even across age groups. So we feel like that part has been quite well addressed. Now, could we broaden the net? Could we reach out to every different group of, you know, that might be called a special interest group to check in with them if they would support such an initiative? Yes. And that actually is generally what happens during a feasibility assessment. And that's what Vermont proposed to do. So that's one part. Political will is the other thing you brought up. And in fact, that's probably, you know, in terms of a reintroduction of this species, the bigger issue. And I think it's fair to say that at this point we have yet to identify a champion, and by that I mean a person or a state or a group of individuals that are either legislators, governors, leadership in a state wildlife agency that are genuinely enthused about this idea and are ready to kind of carry it through the inevitable pushbacks that will come up. And I say inevitable not because there isn't public support, but because state wildlife agencies have so much old inertia because they are still running themselves as they were designed to do over 100 years ago. And it's just not conducive to embracing and reintroducing large carnivores. But I do think it's important to emphasize that all of these state agencies are strapped for cash. They all have the list of things they'd like to do, and they all have a budget that doesn't meet those desires. And so when an outside group comes in and says, hey, we'd love you to do reintroduction of mountain lions, it isn't even on their radar. Of course, the response is like, my goodness, we can't even keep up with our current priorities. And if we were given money, would this be one of our top priorities?
13: Do you think it's actually going to happen? Are we going to see wild mountain lions in the Northeast in your lifetime?
14: I believe it's possible.
13: That's not very affirmative.
14: I'm not the decision maker.
13: Yeah.
14: You know, if it were up to me, I'd say absolutely. All we need is that political champion who says, let's do this. I want part of my legacy to be rebuilding the health of these local ecosystems, that we can, as a community of people, embrace that reintroduction as well and be proud of it.
13: Well, Mark, thank you very much for sharing your enthusiasm for these wildcats with us and your expertise. I appreciate it.
14: My pleasure.
13: Dr. Mark Elbrock is the director of the PUMA program at Panthera, a big cat conservation organization. When we come back, we'll give you an inside look into the AI tech being used in the World Cup. This is Science Friday from WNYC Studios.
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13: This is Science Friday. I'm Jane Lindholm. The 2026 World Cup is finally here. It's already the largest tournament in World Cup history, with 48 teams battling it out. But FIFA and the tech giant Lenovo are also trying to make it the most high-tech tournament, with the launch of Football AI Pro, which is designed to analyze over 2,000 different metrics to coaches, players, and analysts. But can AI capture everything that happens on the field? And what does AI integration actually mean for the game? Here to discuss with us is Ryan O'Hanlon, staff writer at ESPN and author of Net Gains, Inside the Beautiful Games Analytics Revolution. Ryan, it's nice to talk with you.
1: Hey, Jane, thanks for having me.
13: Can you just like tick off all or some of at least the new AI features that FIFA is rolling out for this World Cup?
1: Yes. So they say most of the AI features are around refereeing and improving the refereeing process. So some 3D modeling using what they are saying player avatars to be more accurate in terms of calling offside, also being able to determine whether the ball has gone out of bounds for a throw-in or a corner kick. There's also a sensor in the ball. And then they also have the AI tool that you've talked about, which is delivering various metrics, which they've said will democratize the use of AI among all the teams at the World Cup. But if I had to venture, I think the result of all this AI talk for fans will less be an improved experience and more be annoyance with hearing the phrase AI over and over again.
13: Oh, no. So it's not so much for the fans, in your interpretation, at least.
1: Yeah, I don't think so. I think that there will probably be all kinds of new metrics that are thrown at us throughout the tournament. But I think those metrics will, as they tend to be, very context-free, black box produced, and also just not connected to winning and what actually predicts what wins games in any kind of real way, will be my guess. I'm happy to be proven wrong, though.
13: Yeah, you mentioned that, you know, that piece democratizing the game is sort of a buzzword. Is there a benefit to having this spread out across all the teams in the World Cup? You know, whether or not it's for the fans, is there a benefit to the teams?
1: Yeah, I think that's a really good point. And I do think like making analytical tools or data available to more teams is a good thing in general. But at the World Cup, you're limited by who was born in your country or nationalized, right, to play for your team, or, you know, who your country colonized or has a military base in at some point. So you're limited, like there's no scouting benefits to data in international soccer. While that's kind of the main benefit of data analysis in all sports, is like figuring out who's actually good at the sport. So that doesn't apply as much here. And so I think with the data for the games in particular, I think there's a very real question about how actionable or useful any of that data will be, because of one, what is the data exactly? Two, how able is anyone at any of these federations to quickly model this data in any real way connected to being predictive? And then three, like the World Cup, as much as we hate to admit it, it's very small sample size in a incredibly random sport. So extracting signal from noise, I think, with 2,000 data points would be very difficult as well.
13: Can you talk a little bit more about that? Because the Football AI Pro has sort of been framed as this like coach on the sidelines that's going to be really helpful in real time. Is that going to be as helpful as maybe what, you know, what it's being framed as?
1: Yeah, I think, you know, coaches have a very interesting place in soccer where they're kind of viewed as these all-powerful figures, but also soccer coaches have the least amount of power of any coach in any sport, because the half starts and then it ends. You're allowed to make subs, but
13: they can yell from the sidelines, Ryan. They can, you know,
1: yes,
13: show
1: yes,
13: their displeasure with their faces.
1: Yes, and I feel bad for whatever wing player is playing on the same side of the field as his coach's bench. But I have a hard time seeing how any kind of data in, like, let's say a 30-minute span, right? It's the half's 45 minutes. Something happens over 30 minutes. I have a really hard time envisioning how AI what is it going to tell a coach that would allow the coach to essentially change his team's formation? I guess that would be the main way that you could change up that a coach wouldn't already see. Or how would we know that that information is not just random chance by like the bounce of the ball versus like a structural issue with the team? So if one attacker is dribbling past a defender like five different times and the AI is like weakness detected, I think a coach has already seen that. So, yeah, I have a hard time seeing how there will be real actionable data given just the structure of soccer in real time.
13: Are there any areas where these new technologies and AI is actually changing or being beneficial to the game?
1: Yeah, so I know I've probably sounded like a, you know, Luddite, nihilistic, we don't, none of this matters person, but I actually do believe that like data can be used to make better decisions in soccer. I do. But I think, so the one thing that you've seen change, so soccer is just a very dynamic sport, right? There's barely any rules, 22 players. If teams wanted to, they could agree to stare at the ball for 45 minutes and no one could do anything to stop it. The fans would be booing and the ref would be like, I can't do anything. Sorry. They're just standing around. But there is an aspect of the sport, corner kicks, throw-ins, set pieces, that does sort of start to resemble American sports a lot more, mainly because the game comes to a halt, the players can discuss what they're going to do, and the coach, if he wants to, he can draw up a pre-designed play, right? You have a corner kick, you can tell the players where they're supposed to run, who's going to set a pick, and sort of data analysis over time has found that this is a very underexploited area. Some teams have been very good at it without getting worse at other areas of the game. If you look at Liverpool, who's kind of one of the more sort of smarter teams in the Premier League, they collaborated with Google DeepMind, and they created this app where you can kind of show where your players are on the field for a corner kick versus the defense. And then the AI-based app will be like, no, actually, the positioning of the players, this would lead to a goal slightly more often. So I think that is like the one area, because it's such an isolated part of the game, that is prone for AI to potentially add even more value. But what's happened, both then for good and ill, I would say. So set piece scoring, corner kicks, throw-ins, it's at a higher rate than it's ever been since we've been recording this data. But then open play goal scoring is at a lower rate than it's ever been. Because if you're lining up a corner kick and being very specific about the details and where you want the ball to go, it takes a lot of time to figure that out, and the clock doesn't stop. So in the Premier League this season, the ball is in play less than it's ever been since they've been recording the data. So like the part of soccer that people tend to fall in love with, which is not set plays, it's kind of the creative on the fly thinking, there's less of that than ever before.
13: At what point does the AI and all of the analytics and all of the ability to, in all of these sports where we're seeing analytics play such a big role these days, wind up tipping the balance away from a fan experience?
1: I think that's a great question. It's something that's happened in a lot of the other major sports. Baseball is run by all people that went to Ivy League schools. The data analysis is way beyond anything you would see in public. And they realized that it made the sport worse because it was all home runs and strikeouts. The ball was never in play. So there is a definite like it's the league's and governing body's responsibility to make sure the sport is fun. And it's the team's responsibilities to try to find out how to win. And you have to try to figure out a way to make those things balance. Before the age of data analysis, this wasn't as much of an issue, I don't think. Now it is. Soccer is way behind all the other sports in terms of like how objective analysis is being employed, but the set pieces did catch on. And it was enough of a story in the Premier League, and the team that won the league, Arsenal, set the record for corner kick goals in a season. They played a very conservative style. It became enough of a story that I think it's like a very real thing that people are aware of. But I think, you know, given that it happened in the Premier League, if it happens at the World Cup, I think it could become an even bigger story, and then it could kind of be a thing that the soccer world will be unable to ignore, and we'll have to make some kind of changes to prevent this from continuing.
13: Well, speaking of the beauty of the sport, you just wrote a very detailed article where you predicted the winner of the World Cup and the winner of like almost every single game, and by how much? And you did it all by hand. Why?
1: You should ask my editors. No, I'm kidding. I think I did it. I've done it the past couple World Cups. Part of me kind of wanted to do it as a little bit of a bit, because now anyone can simulate the World Cup and be like, I simulated the World Cup using AI 100,000 times. Here's what it said. I think in soccer, or the World Cup, we just underestimate how random it is and how often like one of the teams that we thought was a favorite loses early on. But if you go game by game and you predict everything, you kind of end up with all of the favorites advancing. So I had to like get it in my head. Like, I don't want this to try to have the maximum expected value for someone betting on the World Cup, but I wanted it to try to like match up to sort of what we normally see, the number of favorites that tend to lose in the World Cup. But when I did that, you know, I kind of saw, it's interesting, Spain and Argentina, if they win their groups, it seems like they're not going to play any of the best teams until the semifinals. So whether or not I think Spain and Argentina are the two most talented or the two most quote unquote informed teams, it seems like they might actually have like relatively easy paths to get far in the World Cup. So it did reveal that bit of information to me.
13: And just so that we can know who to yell at in the end, who did you pick as the winner? You've got to tell everyone.
1: Yeah, I picked Spain over Argentina.
13: Okay. Well, where should we send the hate mail?
1: editors@ESPN.com.
13: Ryan O'Hanlon is a staff writer at ESPN and the author of Net Gains: Inside the Beautiful Games Analytics Revolution. Ryan, what a pleasure to talk with you. Thanks.
1: Thanks so much.
13: Over the next few weeks, more than 100 matches will be played in 16 different stadiums across North America. The stadiums are in different climates, at different elevations. Some are outdoors, some are indoors, but they all need to have one thing in common: perfectly uniform grass. It's been a project years in the making, and my next guest has been at the center of it. Dr. Jackie Lynn Guevara is a turf grass management expert at Michigan State University. Jack, welcome to Science Friday.
19: Hi, Jane. I'm glad to be here.
13: I'm really glad to talk with you. Are you a soccer fan in addition to your turf grass expertise?
19: Well, I'm not a diehard fan. A lot of people will say, oh, she's not really, you know, into soccer. But I'm the person that gets so distracted whenever I, you know, there's a game. I'll look at the cover, the density of the grass. Is the lighting, is the sun, is, you know, shining the right way on the grass? Are the players trying to avoid a certain part of the field? So those are the things that kind of like my head is just running a mile a minute.
13: So let's get into it, and maybe you can explain why you actually need such not only perfect grass, but perfectly uniform grass throughout all of these stadiums. How does the grass affect the game?
19: So that's a great question. Every player, and there are multi-billion dollar players that will play on it. So we need to give them the same feel for different grasses. Think about golf. Golf is also a natural grass. We pay attention a lot on a putting green. And one thing that is really common between soccer and golf is how much the ball is in contact with that grass all throughout. So that's why FIFA is really paying much attention in the grass, is just having that ball roll, having that consistency, the bounce is similar to a putting green when you're doing your putt. It's like, oh, we need to be really consistent and that have like a good role in it. Yes.
13: You can do that? You can make it feel the same for all the players?
19: Yeah. So we try. That's the research, as we try to do that as much as we can. So FIFA has this FIFA specification. They have FIFA standards. First is the grass should be natural, and not a lot of people are aware of that. So having a natural grass is very important. And then what we did was just make a recipe or guidelines for different sod farmers and field managers in, you know, in the North America, across North America. So what we do is we tested like different kind of grasses, different mixtures, and see if it, at the end they will have the same parameters. For example, surface hardness or how much traction should be on the grass. So University of Tennessee, they created what we call like a flex machine. So basically it's a machine with a 3D printed foot in it. It has a lot of sensors. You can use different cleats on it. And then from there, it can make like a divot on the surface, and it will give us different parameters like surface traction, displacement. So we have the same consistent data all throughout.
13: You mentioned there are different grasses for different climates, but how do you decide what grass to use?
19: So that's a great question. So there are different aspects of this. If it's outdoors and if it's in a cool season area, we use a Kentucky bluegrass and perennial ryegrass mix. And that recipe I'm really proud of because that's my PhD dissertation. But for outdoor warm season, we're using Bermuda grass. So those are the grasses. But things might change when it's in an indoor. All indoor stadiums will have cool season grass because of the reason I told you before. It uses less sunlight. So all indoor stadium will use that. But one thing that people didn't really realize, Mexico City, because when you think Mexico City, is it hot or cold?
13: Yeah, hot, you think.
19: Hot, you think.
13: Mexico City is really high.
19: Yeah, so yes, Mexico City high. So it used to have a different grass before. And we did like an extension, University of Tennessee and Michigan State, that we need to kind of like provide like proof that we can put like a cool season grass in Mexico City. So it's also consistent with other stadiums because it used a grass called Kikuyu grass. They think it's a warm season grass, but it is endemic to like a mountainous area in Africa. That's what they were using. They weren't using Bermuda grass because Bermuda couldn't survive because of the warm season grass. And then they didn't really think about maybe we can use like a cool season grass, Kentucky bluegrass and perennial ryegrass. So we went down there 3 years ago in 2023. We grew the sod, like a test sod for them. They tested in the stadium. So now when you're seeing what you'll see during the opening event is that new grass, Kentucky bluegrass, perennial ryegrass mix.
13: How will you actually know if you and the other team members and all of the sod farmers have done your jobs well?
19: Our joke in our lab is if we don't hear anything from anyone about the turf, that's a good news. Yes. Because when you hear it, you know something went wrong. But now it's just in the background. People were having fun. Players are playing hard and we're happy with that.
13: Dr. Jackie Lynn Guevara is an assistant professor in turf grass management at Michigan State University. Jack, thank you for joining me. I now, too, am going to watch the games and just pay attention to the grass.
19: Thank you.
13: Coming up after the break, we're taking parenting tips from cannibalistic spiders, poison frogs, and more. Stick around. 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
21: From the Saturday Evening Post, this is the Post Perspective for June 12th. If you page through today's issue of the Post from 1954, you'll probably notice the large number of cigarette advertisements. All the big-name brands are there, taking up full-page ads. The cigarette makers were facing hard times. Just a few years earlier, a medical report was released that confirmed what had long been suspected. Smoking could kill you. To reassure customers, the tobacco industry took out full-page ads in America's newspapers. Titled A Frank Statement, they told readers that there was no definite connection between smoking and lung cancer. It could be caused by a lot of things. The cigarette maker said they were investigating the issue at their own research facilities. and they would be sharing their findings with the medical community. The point of the new campaign, as one tobacco executive put it, was to create doubt about the link between cigarettes and cancer without actually denying it. Whether or not it was a new campaign, cigarette consumption rose 30% over the next 7 years. There's more from the Post archives at SaturdayEveningPost.com.
0: This is Science Friday. I'm Flora Lichtman. I don't need to tell you that parenting is hard. If you've ever been a child, had a child, or seen a child face down in a Target screaming, you know what I mean. But of course, humans aren't the only ones raising their young. So how do animals deal with babies that don't follow directions or little ones that are constantly begging for snacks? And what can we learn from them? To find out, we called parent and science journalist Elizabeth Preston, who wrote the book, The Creature's Guide to Caring, How Animal Parents Teach Us That Humans Were Born to Care. Hey, Elizabeth, welcome to Science Friday.
2: Hi, I'm so happy to be here.
0: We're happy to have you. Are there animals that make parenting look easy?
2: Well, a lot of animals have to do it all the time with no breaks. So they make it look automatic, if not easy. So I'm thinking of like the, you know, opossum mom with the whole row of kids on her back, or the gorilla who has to carry the baby clinging to her chest all the time. You know, for them, it looks like something they don't even have to think about. But the truth is that when the mom does all the work like that, it's very intensive and it uses up a lot of her resources. So it's actually hard, even if it looks natural.
0: Yeah. I mean, I wanted to ask you about this because I think there's this kind of toxic metaphor in human mom culture that like we give everything to our kids. But I wondered, is that not a metaphor in some animal species?
2: Totally. There are some mothers that give their body to feed their children, not just in the sense of like making milk like we mammals do, but there are spider moms whose hatchlings will eat them alive, for example.
0: That's too real, you know?
2: It's too real. I know it's taking the metaphor too far. There's also a really strange amphibian called a Sicilian. It's kind of like a salamander with no legs. And she grows this kind of thick, extra fatty skin when she has babies. And then the babies are born with these specialized sharp teeth and they peel pieces of her skin, like, I want to say like a banana, not to be too disgusting, and they eat her skin. She survives, but it is horrifying.
0: Oh my God. That's what we come from. That's the legacy that we're working off of.
2: Right, right.
0: We asked our listeners what parenting problems they needed help with. And I want to play you one.
22: Hi, Flora. My name is Blythe. I am calling from the podcast Science Versus, but also I am calling from upstate New York, the beautiful Catskills, in response to your parenting question. But we cannot solve the bedtime pop-out. Every night, we're down, we do the song, we do the book, we do the routine, and then the kid still pops out. Nice and cozy in there, pops out. Sometimes it's like, oh, I need some water. But the other night it was like, hey, I'm lonely. And then sometimes it's like, I forgot why I'm out of bed. So if your expert has any advice on reducing the number of pop-outs, I would love to hear it. Thank you.
0: Bedtime, classic. Do you have any advice for Blythe?
2: I think my only advice is maybe some reassurance that humans are not alone with the problem of trying to get our kids to go to sleep by themselves. I'm thinking of gorillas, for example. When gorillas are babies, their mothers are completely responsible for childcare. But when it's older, the other gorillas in the group interact with it more, including the silverback male gorilla, who's the older dominant gorilla in the group. These silverbacks are really tolerant of the younger gorillas, and they will play with them, hang out with them, and they'll even let the juvenile gorillas share their nest at night. They'll let the juveniles kind of cuddle up with them. So, you know, wanting to be close to an adult is not only a human kid issue.
0: Co-sleeping. Mm-hmm. Gorillas do it. You know, another common theme we had from our callers was like screen addiction, which is hard to find an analog for in the animal kingdom because, you know, most animals don't have iPads or
2: no.
0: even opposable thumbs. So,
2: no.
0: But can you think of an analogy?
2: So lots of animals like to play. And the good news about humans, and this speaks to something that was actually a major theme in The Creature's Guide to Caring, which is backing up a little bit. If you look at our human ancestors, the earliest humans, anthropologists and biologists believe today that we evolved to raise our kids cooperatively. So our ancestors wouldn't have had just the mom and the dad alone in the cave or whatever, taking care of the kids all by themselves, slogging through it. They would have been part of kind of a team of caretakers. And that team might have included older siblings, grandparents, aunts and uncles, maybe even neighbors and friends. But so one thing I learned is that in a lot of other species that raise their children cooperatively, like human ancestors did, the older siblings are an important caretaker. So often older siblings who are still at home and don't necessarily need a parent's care hang out for a little while and they help care for their younger siblings. I'm thinking of animals like a meerkat or some birds do this. Hmm. And so with humans too, there's this idea that older kids are kind of part of the childcare team. And you can see this if you look at some small scale traditional societies around the world, you'll see these groups of kids of mixed ages running around together. And it's kind of like their school. They learn from the older kids. They practice doing adult things. And so their entertainment is really a way of learning and practicing to be an adult.
0: Hmm. I mean, what about grandparents? How many animals do the grandparent thing?
2: That's a really interesting question. And one of the signature things about our species is menopause, right? So this idea that older females stick around when we're not fertile anymore. And it seems to be not that we turn off our fertility in the middle of life, but rather that we live decades beyond when our fertility naturally stops. So if you look at, for example, a chimpanzee, she also peters out in her ability to have kids, maybe around age 50, but that's also around when she would die naturally. We have kind of tacked on these decades of useful life after the end of our fertile period. And scientists think that that's because evolutionarily, grandmothers were helping to keep their kids and their grandkids alive and pass on their genes. And when you look across the animal kingdom, the only other place where you see menopause having evolved is not even in a close human relative at all. It's in certain whales. So for example, in killer whales, they have these matriarchal groups where older female whales who have stopped being fertile lead their families, they help them find food, and they help their children and their grandchildren, whales, to stay alive.
0: They're there for date night. And
2: yeah.
0: Speaking of grandparents, we got a call from a grandparent. This is Lisa in Santa Cruz.
4: My under 1 year old daughter makes a wonderful little sound when she wants attention. She goes, but then for no apparent reason, like she's sitting quietly on her lap, she will come out with the loudest sound you've ever heard. And everyone can hear it for the entire house. And we don't know how to help her not make that sound. Any ideas?
0: Any ideas? Is this a thing in the animal kingdom?
2: So this is a really interesting question. If you look at, again, I've given the example before of the baby gorilla, but this is a good parallel, I think, because it's a great ape, it's a close relative, but it's very different from a human baby. And one of the ways it's different is that the baby gorilla does not make loud sounds. But this makes sense when you think about that history I mentioned earlier of cooperative caretaking. So if the human baby has evolved to be cared for by many different people, it might be getting passed around all day long. It needs a way to let its mom know or let its caretakers know that it's hungry and it needs to go back and nurse. Or maybe say, you know, my cousin put me down in a pile of leaves and now I'm cold.
0: Help.
2: Exactly. It needs to be able to get attention. Whereas that baby gorilla who's clinging to its mother's fur all day, it doesn't need to tell anyone anything. It can just move its head and get milk when it needs to. So human infants do have a reason to make noise more than our relatives. Another interesting thing is that when you look across all of the primates, so the apes and the monkeys, you do find some other cooperatively breeding animals. They're not close relatives of ours. They're monkeys called marmosets and tamarins, and the mothers have twins usually, and it's a ton of work to take care of these twins, and so they rely on their family groups to cooperate and care for these babies, and they pass them around all day long. But one interesting thing about the marmosets and tamarins is that this is the only other primate where you see babbling. So you can hypothesize that in our evolutionary past, our babies had to evolve to get an adult's attention, to be charming and engaging, because it's in the baby's interest for caretakers around it to want to hold it and want to cuddle it and want to share their food, right? And so perhaps this need to engage with the caretakers around it caused both our babies and the marmoset and tamarin babies to evolve this cute babbling behavior. It's not only practicing speech, but maybe just a way to be adorable.
0: Hmm. Okay, another classic parenting woe. Anyone who's a parent will have heard this before. Can I have a snack? Do animals have to deal with this?
2: Definitely. All kids want snacks all the time. At least that's true in my house. But one species where this actually has been studied a lot is among the poison frogs. So there are a lot of types of poison frogs. They live in Central and South America. They're these colorful frogs in the rainforest. And they've evolved to be really attentive parents. When their eggs hatch, they need to move those tadpoles as soon as they hatch to a pool of water. And usually it's the dad frog who does this. He will crouch down among the tadpoles, get them to wriggle up onto his back, and then he hops around and he transports them to a small pool of water, maybe a little bit of rainwater, cupped in a leaf, and then that's where they live. There's a species where the dad has to put each tadpole into its own little pool of water. The reason is that the tadpoles are cannibals. Speaking of snacking, they will eat each other if you put them with their siblings. So he has to move them all to different pools. And then he will go around every day. He'll remember where those pools are. He'll hop to each one and he'll get into the water. And the tadpole does this little vibrating dance, which communicates hunger, or at least communicates that it wants a snack. And so the dad, if he observes this and goes, I think it's hungry. Okay. He starts singing and his mate hears this song and she hops over. But she doesn't take their word for it. She gets in, she observes the vibrating dance, and she decides. And she might go, no, enough snacks already today. You can wait till tomorrow.
0: Someone's got to hold.

0: I mean, let's talk about dads because this is kind of annoying to me. I'm just going to admit, male seahorses get so much love
1: it's true.
0: Online because they gestate the babies, right? Mm-hmm. Are they truly the outliers of the animal kingdom?
1: No, not at all. And you're right. Male seahorses do get a lot of credit for what's ultimately not that much effort because they do, you know, get impregnated by the female and they do grow the babies inside them in their belly. But then after they birth the babies, their job is totally done. They will go off, you know, very shortly thereafter and start courting their mate again. And they're ready to just start over.
0: So it's not taking a lot out of them, is what
1: no.
0: I'm hearing.
1: It's a minimal effort, and they get a lot of credit, which actually does have some parallels to humans, I would say.
0: The Look dad at in the that grocery store. Dad babysitting
1: exactly.
0: his own children.
1: How cute.
0: Okay, let's take another call.
2: Hi, my name is Anne, and this is my parenting pickle. I have a preteen son who is a real FOMO kid, fear of missing out. And when it's time to leave and go somewhere, we can tell him it's time to go, time to get ready. He says, okay. And then pretty soon he's not ready and we're walking out the door. We say, we're going to be late. You're going to miss the thing that we're doing. And he has a meltdown. Not quite sure if there's some strategies we can use to help bridge that gap between no sense of urgency to, oh my gosh, we're having a meltdown. So thanks so much. Love the show.
0: Okay, Elizabeth, I wanted to ask you about this because this is like the center of my algorithm. There are these just videos of like mother bears trying to get their baby bears across a road and like they're not compliant. And it does feel familiar. What's the strategy that animals use? Is it just move them?
1: Yes. I mean, there's always the pick them up by the nape of the neck. I don't know if your caller has tried that. In the poison frogs I was talking about earlier, you know, the dad gets the babies to wriggle up onto his back for a ride. And there is definitely urgency there because if they don't do it in a timely manner, they'll desiccate and, you know, die.
0: Sometimes you just got to take matters into your own.
1: Exactly.
0: Webbed fins, whatever. What animals should we not emulate for parenting?
1: There are a lot of bird species that have a strategy called an insurance egg. And the idea is that in a good season with a lot of resources, the parents might have the ability to raise two chicks. But if it turns out that there's not quite as many resources available as they thought, they're only planning on raising one. And so, you know, in some species, this means the parents will have to actively toss the chick out of the nest. In the blue-footed booby, what they do is let the siblings kind of duke it out. And so they wait the fight unfairly by having one of the eggs a little bit sooner than its sibling. So one of the birds hatches before the other one and it is bigger. And so that sibling has an advantage. And if there isn't enough food to go around, the bigger sibling will just bully the littler one until it dies.
0: Oh man, too dark.
1: Mm-hmm.
0: Okay, so you wrote this book. You're also a parent?
1: Yes, I have two kids. They are 9 and 6.
0: Did you change anything about your parenting approach after working on this book?
1: I would like to say that I learned from researching the book about our history of cooperative caretaking, and I started to ask for more help and really rely on my village more and embrace my evolutionary past as a cooperative caretaker. But it's actually very hard. It's hard to stop, you know, doing everything yourself, not everything myself. It's hard to stop relying on myself rather than reaching out for help when I need it. And that's something I'm always trying to do. Now that I've written this book, I'm always thinking, you know, it's only natural, it's only human for me to rely on a group and to ask my siblings and my parents and my in-laws to do things to help out our family.
0: Elizabeth Preston is a science journalist and author of the new book, The Creature's Guide to Caring, How Animal Parents Teach Us That Humans Were Born to Care. Thanks, Elizabeth.
1: Thank you so much for having me.
0: You can read an excerpt from the book at sciencefriday.com/parents. And thank you to everyone who called us with your parenting pickles. If you have a pickle of another sort, we're here. 877-4-SCI-FRI is our number. Thank you for listening. I'm Flora Lichtman.
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1: You struggle for days over a problem you cannot solve. 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

0: in addition to just how big it is and how much space it's literally and symbolically taking in his presidency. The nation's in the middle of a war.
1: President Trump is gearing up to host a UFC fight on the White House lawn on his birthday this weekend.
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1: I'm Mary Louise Kelly.
2: And I'm Elsa Chang. Ahead this hour, what should we know about Todd Blanche?
1: For starters, he is Trump's former personal lawyer, now officially the nominee for Attorney General.
3: We have a man who's doing a great job, I'll tell you. I knew it. Because he kept me out of jail for years.
2: And the unlikely friendship between a Harvard psychiatrist and a civil rights icon.
1: Ruby Bridges remembers her last visit with Robert Coles.
4: And I said, you did a really good thing. You've had an amazing life. And he said, you think so? And I said, you did a really good thing.
2: Those stories after this news.
5: Live from NPR News in Washington, I'm Windsor Johnston. A senior Trump administration official says the agreement to end the war with Iran is not 100% there, but it's possible it could be finalized in the coming days. NPR's Deepa Shivaram reports President Trump has gone back and forth over reigniting attacks on Tehran and moving toward a peace deal.
6: The official who was not authorized to speak publicly says the U.S. and Iran are about 80 to 85% of the way to an agreement, but nothing is finalized. It comes after days of back and forth from Trump, who relaunched attacks on Iran this week after saying a peace deal would come within 2 to 3 days. The U.S. official says the deal would reopen the Strait of Hormuz and end the blockade there, and it would end Iran's nuclear program and work on a performance-based model with incentives for Iran. The official says they expect U.S. allies, including Israel, to get on board with the peace agreement. Iran's foreign minister posted on social media saying an agreement has, quote, never been closer. Deepa Shivaram, NPR News, The White House.
5: The opening bell at the Nasdaq today as SpaceX made its market debut. NPR's Jeff Brumfield reports company shares opened above the listing price.
7: SpaceX began trading at $150 a share. That's around 11% over the $135 the company had named as its list price. It's now officially the largest initial public offering in history. The IPO is also set to make Elon Musk even richer. He could become the world's first trillionaire. The soaring stock price comes despite the fact that SpaceX has been recording big losses in its AI business. Investors are betting that Musk's vision can take the spaceflight company literally to the moon and beyond. Jeff Brumfield, NPR News.
5: The Washington National Opera has filed a lawsuit against the federal government. The complaint alleges the Kennedy Center owes the orchestra more than $17 million in donations. NPR's Isabella Gomez Sarmiento reports.
8: The WNO's lawsuit accuses the Kennedy Center of wrongfully withholding several years' worth of donations and contributions. The Opera and Performing Arts Center ended their long-term affiliation earlier this year. In the complaint, the WNO states that the opera's funds were managed by the Kennedy Center, but that they were supposed to remain two separate legal entities. The opera claims it has been trying to collect the funds for over 5 months to no avail. In a statement shared with NPR, the Kennedy Center says the opera had a deficit. It calls the lawsuit meritless and says it plans to pursue a countersuit. Isabella Gomez Sarmiento, NPR News.
5: At last check on Wall Street, the Dow Jones Industrial Average was up 353 points, the Nasdaq up 79. This is NPR News. A federal judge has refused to block plans for a UFC event on the White House lawn on Sunday. The lawsuit was filed by the nonprofit Public Integrity Project. The group argued the event violates federal law, but the judge sided with the Trump administration. White House attorneys called the challenge meritless, saying the fight would be no different from other public events held in the nation's capital. In Argentina, some soccer fans who planned to travel to the World Cup but had their visas rejected got a pleasant surprise at home. Catherine Osborne reports.
9: A Buenos Aires electronics store put out an unusual announcement last week. Prove your visa for the World Cup was rejected and win a free television so you can watch from home. On Wednesday, people lined up for hours in front of the store. The first 100 got free 32-inch TVs. Argentina is the defending World Cup champion, and fans hope to travel to see star Lionel Messi's last tournament. But a World Cup ticket alone was not enough to guarantee a visa, U.S. authorities have said. Argentina's first game is in Kansas City next Tuesday. For NPR News, I'm Catherine Osborne in Rio de Janeiro.
5: The United States will go against Paraguay in their World Cup opener tonight. The game will take place in Los Angeles at 9 p.m. Eastern Time. The New York Knicks could clinch the team's first NBA championship in more than 50 years tomorrow. They'll go against the San Antonio Spurs in Texas in Game 5. I'm Windsor Johnston, and you're listening to NPR News from Washington.
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14: This is All Things Considered from NPR News. I'm Elsa Chang in Culver City, California.
1: And I'm Mary Louise Kelly in Washington. On Sunday night, the White House South Lawn will host a series of UFC fights as part of America's 250th anniversary celebrations. Sunday also happens to be President Trump's 80th birthday. The event is another in a series of passion projects taking up the president's attention while the war with Iran continues. NPR's Daniel Kurtzleben reports.
15: Trump announced the fights at a rally in Des Moines almost a year ago.
16: We're going to have a UFC fight, think of this, on the grounds of the White House.
15: So now there is a UFC arena at the White House. And tied to the anniversary, other planned events include a rally on the National Mall and an IndyCar race in the streets of D.C. And then there are the building projects. At official events, whether it's bill signings or announcements, Trump has taken to going on tangents about the reflecting pool and a pedestrian bridge he wants to build near the Lincoln Memorial. At a farmer roundtable in Wisconsin, he told the machine shed full of attendees about fountains.
16: Not one fountain in Washington worked. Out of the 22 fountains, they're all looking beautiful, just like the one I showed you.
15: Plus, he has knocked down the White House East Wing to build a ballroom and an underground military complex. And he's planning a massive arch near Arlington National Cemetery. The White House has defended many of these actions by pointing to past presidents' projects. And that's true to an extent, says Princeton professor of history Julian Zelzer.
17: You can find bits and pieces of what President Trump has done that are done very differently and with different purposes.
15: He points to boxing matches held by President Theodore Roosevelt and Truman's heavy White House renovations when the White House needed structural repairs. But all of Trump's side projects happen as the U.S. is at war with Iran, inflation has passed 4%, and his approval has sunk. Russia's war in Ukraine, which Trump once vowed to end, rages on, and he has mostly stopped talking about a health care overhaul, all of which casts this weekend's fights in a different light.
0: In addition to just how big it is and how much space it's literally and symbolically taking in his presidency at a moment the nation's in the middle of a war, it also raises all these conflict of interest questions, which are also different than having a boxing match in the White House.
15: A watchdog group has filed a lawsuit attempting to halt the fight, noting the money that UFC stands to make off the event, and that Trump owns up to $50,000 of stock in the company that owns UFC. The DOJ has responded, saying in part it would be too disruptive to halt an event a year in the making, and noting past presidents' White House events. White House spokesperson Davis Engel insisted to NPR there are no conflicts of interest and added that Trump's assets are in a trust managed by his children. Speaking to NPR recently, the UFC CEO Dana White, who introduced Trump at the 2024 Republican National Convention, insisted Sunday's event is purely about America's birthday, not Trump's birthday. He added, though, that UFC fights do reflect Trump's personality.
18: The will to win, the will to overcome, the will to, you know, he has every ounce of that plus some, even at 80 years old.
15: Second-term presidents think about their legacies, and there is a sense in all of this that Trump is thinking about his. In the case of Sunday's fights, he will be doing so with an organization he has a long history with. And Trump knows the sport. In 2023, he did an extended interview on the UFC Unfiltered podcast, where he riffed on what happens as fighters age.
16: As you get older, it's not that you can't do it. I think you're physically the same. Maybe in some ways you're stronger and better, but you don't have that same motivation to do it.
15: Trump supporters have long said they see him as a fighter. And on the cusp of his 80th birthday, as he navigates the end of his presidency, he may also be showing what does and doesn't motivate him. Danielle Kurtzleben, NPR News.
14: Tonight, here in Los Angeles, the U.S. men's national soccer team plays its first game of the FIFA World Cup. This match is some 8 years in the making, as a so-called golden generation of American players has finally reached its prime, just in time for the U.S. to co-host the World Cup. NPR's Becky Sullivan has their story.
19: In one sense, this U.S. team's run at the World Cup will begin when the squad of 26, arguably the most talented team the U.S. has ever fielded, walks out onto the pitch in their red and white striped jerseys to take on Paraguay. But in another sense, the path to this point began years ago.
20: Trinidad and Tobago with a 2-1 lead over the United States.
19: When the U.S. had to put the pieces back together after hitting rock bottom. For here on BN Sports.
20: And the United States eliminated. Missing out on the World Cup for the first time since 1986. Unbelievable.
19: In international soccer, the U.S. has always played second fiddle to powerhouses from Europe and South America. Yet it had seemed the team was on the up and up through the 2000s and early 2010s. But by 2017, the U.S. national team was leaning too hard on an aging generation of players like Clint Dempsey and Tim Howard, who were in their mid to late 30s by then. It all finally fell apart in that must-have qualifier in Trinidad.
21: It was all very surreal. In the game, you're hoping to just find a goal from somewhere. You just think the miracles will happen. Something will happen. And it didn't.
19: Howard was the goalkeeper for that miserable game. Last year on his podcast, Unfiltered Soccer, he recalled just how low that moment was.
21: Nothing, like literally nothing was said in the dressing room. Nothing was said on the team bus. Go back to the hotel, went downstairs to a team meal. Like, I mean, you want to talk about The Walking Dead. It was, there were just people, no one spoke.
19: Only one guy who's still on the team played in that game, Christian Pulisic. He was America's boy wonder then. He just turned 19 and scored the Americans' only goal. No one could blame him. But for basically everyone else, the criticism began at once.
22: This is an utter embarrassment with the amount of money in the sport.
23: They failed themselves, they failed the sport, and they failed their country.
19: The head coach resigned a few days later, and within a year, the rest of U.S. soccer's leadership would turn over. It was a dark, dark time for U.S. soccer. Yet soon, there was a reason to have a little hope.
24: So we have a winner for the 2026 FIFA World Cup.
19: In July of the next year, FIFA awarded the right to host the 26th World Cup to a three-way bid from North America.
24: Canada, Mexico, and USA have been selected by the FIFA Congress to host the 2026.
19: That moment, an eight-year clock started ticking. A World Cup here at home was a golden opportunity, not just to play well on the field as host nations often do, but with so much attention, they could give the game of soccer a huge boost and lay a foundation for generations to come. In other words, the stakes couldn't be higher. So they brought in a new head coach, a former national team player named Greg Berhalter, who said on day one that he planned to give a new generation of players a chance.
25: It's important for players to be performing. It's important for them to grow through games, and that's going to be an important aspect of how we're picking teams, of which guys are contributing.
19: Soon, the budding star Pulisic was surrounded by other promising young players. There was the spark plug midfielder Tyler Adams, raised by a single mom in New York, who made himself known quickly, as heard here on Fox.
26: U.S. and Adams has got a chance here and scores! Tyler Adams! U.S. 1-0!
19: There was Weston McKinney, the son of an Air Force officer who grew up playing soccer in Germany while his dad was stationed there, and an electric left back Anthony Robinson, the England-born son of a U.S. immigrant who played college ball at Duke. Together, they and others were hailed as a golden generation, but they needed time to learn on the job.
27: The beginning was not easy when we made certain choices and, you know, bringing the, I'll just say, the young guys in.
19: This is Ernie Stewart, who took over as GM of the national team, then sporting director for all of U.S. soccer in those years. There were some lumps for sure, he said. The team won only 3 games in 2018 and lost some ugly ones at times. But Stewart said it was all part of the process.
27: The near future was the World Cup in 22 and wanting to perform there as well. But also realizing that 4 years later it's going to be in your own country once again. And these guys being at the peak of their, you know, when they were 27 years old, is you have the experiences, and hopefully that can come together and do some damage.
19: In 2022, the Americans were the second youngest team at the entire World Cup. A win over Iran and draws with England and Wales saw them advance to the knockout round, where they lost to the Netherlands. It was a big, big learning experience, Tyler Adams said this week.
2: Those are games and experiences that you need, because I don't want to say it was a wake-up call, but we didn't know really what to expect, how to manage the game, how to deal with certain scenarios. Whereas now I feel a lot more comfortable with our identity and our own skin to be prepared for that.
19: Now, for the first time, a U.S. World Cup squad is full of players who have key roles on teams in Europe's top leagues. Adams, Robinson, and the young star defender Chris Richards all play in the English Premier League. McKennie and Pulisic play in Italy. Other guys play in France or Spain or Germany, all of them facing off week in and week out against other top international talent. But what is truly irreplaceable, McKennie says, is the bond that only comes from having grown up together.
3: A comfortability with each other, freedom to be themselves, to be who they are. And also you have that really level with the players next to you. You can be completely honest with them and you can hold them accountable and understand who they are.
19: Over the past few months, that chemistry has shown in friendlies against some of the world's best teams, Belgium, Senegal, and Germany, broadcast on TNT.
4: Robertson's ball to McKennie! It's Christian Pulisic around the keeper! It's Pulisic with a goal! Oh my word, what a strike from Anthony Robinson!
19: Berhalter hasn't been their coach for a couple years now. He was replaced back in 2024 with Mauricio Pochettino, who's leading the Americans through the World Cup. But last week, Berhalter said, watching this group of guys reach this moment has been a joy.
5: When I got them, they were young. They were babies. And they were just learning what it takes to be a professional athlete. And now when I see them, they're men. And, you know, they have kids and they're adults. And they know exactly what it means to maintain themselves as professionals. And it's an amazing thing to see.
19: Now the opportunity, the stage, the stakes aren't lost on them. And they're ready for this moment, says Tyler Adams.
2: Like to inspire people to show that American players are at the level of the rest of the world. Let's show everyone what we're capable of doing.
19: That moment finally comes tonight for the U.S. men's national team when they take on Paraguay. Becky Sullivan, NPR News, Los Angeles.
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6: This is Asian View from NHK World Japan. I'm Yoshio Gaswara. A Thai court has sentenced 2 men to death after finding them guilty of a 2015 Bangkok bombing that killed 20 people. The men from China's Xinjiang Uyghur Autonomous Region were charged with murder and other crimes over the explosion at the popular Erawan Shrine. The blast also injured more than 120 people, including foreign tourists. The 2 men denied the charges. Their lawyers said they would appeal. Local media say there's speculation that the bombing was retaliation for the Thai government's deportation of more than 100 Uyghurs to China a month before the blast. Afghanistan's Taliban administration says airstrikes by Pakistan have killed at least 13 people, including children. The Taliban say the Tuesday night attacks targeted homes in eastern Afghanistan. They say at least 14 people were injured. A Taliban spokesperson called the airstrikes an act of aggression. Pakistani Information and Broadcasting Minister Ataullah Tarar says the military destroyed 4 targets. Tarar says they included a training center and a hideout for a militant group near the Afghan border. He says the operations were in retaliation for recent terrorist attacks in Pakistan. India says 3 of its citizens who are members of a commercial tanker crew have died following a U.S. strike on the ship off the coast of Oman. U.S. Central Command said its forces disabled the tanker after the crew repeatedly failed to comply with directions from American forces. It said they were trying to transport oil from Iran. India's foreign ministry says the targeting of commercial shipping and civilian infrastructure in the region must stop immediately. This is NHK World Japan.
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14: From NPR News, this is All Things Considered. I'm Elsa Chang.
1: And I'm Mary Louise Kelly. This next conversation is about the intersection of two remarkable lives. The first is Robert Coles, child psychiatrist, Harvard professor, Pulitzer Prize winner. The other is Ruby Bridges, civil rights activist and author. But back in 1960, she was a little girl, 6 years old, who became the first black child to desegregate the all-white William Franz Elementary School in New Orleans. Well, Robert Coles, who studied the emotional effects of desegregation, was there as federal marshals worked to escort her inside through a mob of white people.
8: 200 people waiting at 8:30 in the morning to tell her they were going to kill her. What would you expect? You'd expect that a child going through that would pretty soon start developing symptoms and be in trouble.
1: From that moment, Coles was on a mission.
8: I thought to myself, I would like to know that child. I'd like to know what's happening to her.
1: Robert Coles spent the rest of that year talking with and writing about Ruby. He died on June 4th at the age of 97, so we have called Ruby Bridges to remember him and remember a relationship that changed both their lives. Ruby Bridges, welcome. It is so good to speak with you again.
9: Oh, thank you so much, Mary Louise. It's my pleasure.
1: What do you remember about the first time you met Robert Coles?
9: It was just a little eerie, just listening to his voice just then. You know, being 6 years old, I had no idea that he was a psychiatrist.
1: Yeah.
9: And he would come over to visit.
1: At your house?
9: At my house. But we spent the majority of the time together, he and I. We would sit at the kitchen table and I was always excited about seeing him. He would bring gifts, which were crayons and drawing paper. And that's pretty much how we communicated. We would sit at the kitchen table. He would ask me questions and ask me to draw things for him. And I saw him as a friend and was excited about his visit.
1: I'm picturing y'all sitting at that kitchen table, drawing pictures back and forth. It sounds he was clearly learning from you, and you were learning from him.
9: I grew up in a family, African-American family, where pretty much in the 60s you were seen but not heard. So I had no idea what was happening around me at the time. It was very different from what I was accustomed to because I'd gone to kindergarten at an all-black school where everyone looked like me and had a great time, and now I found myself in a new school that emptied out the day that I arrived. So Dr. Coles would come and visit, and he did that for 3 years. So I saw him up until I was about 9 years old.
1: Yeah. He went on to write a series of books, Children of Crisis, won the Pulitzer Prize for it. The first book in the series was your story, Ruby Bridges. What was it like to grow up and read his account of your experiences?
9: It helped me to understand, because the truth of the matter is that after that year was over, pretty much school was normal. The kids that had left the year before, some of them returned. They were black and white kids together.
1: Mm-hmm.
9: So that second year was harder for me than the first. I felt like I was, you know, maybe I dreamed everything, that it didn't happen at all. So I believe having Dr. Coles there to ask me questions and discuss certain issues really helped me, even though I didn't realize it at the time.
1: Oh, it's so interesting. Yeah, it was almost as though you were learning new things about your own story through reading about his account years later. Yeah. So I last interviewed you about your children's book, I Am Ruby Bridges. And I know you make a habit of visiting schools and talking with kids and helping them understand your history, which, of course, is also our history as a nation. As I was thinking about this conversation, I was thinking how powerful that is, flipping the roles. Today, you are the famous teacher sharing what you have learned with a new generation that's come up behind you.
9: I have to say it's been an amazing journey, and I often feel like I have one foot in the past, one in the present, and I'm still trying to figure things out, and here we are today. Seems as if we're reliving history all over again, mm-hmm. fighting for the same rights that we did back in the 60s. It's very confusing for me, so I can only imagine what it must be like for kids today.
1: The six-year-olds out there now.
9: Trying to navigate through all of the confusion in this country and what's happening. I often wonder, you know, is there a Dr. Coles for them? But you're right. So much of what he did shaped my life. And that wasn't something that I realized until later on in life.
1: When was the last time you saw Robert Coles?
9: I had an opportunity to visit with him about a month ago. His son and I, who are very close, reached out to me and suggested that I come and visit with him. He was actually in hospice, and so I did. And he was sort of in and out because he was suffering from Alzheimer's. But there was a moment when his son mentioned my name, Ruby Bridges. And I said to him, you remember Ruby Bridges, don't you? In New Orleans. And this huge smile came over his face. And he said, New Orleans. He said, a streetcar named Desire and Camellia Grill. Camellia Grill was one of his favorite places to go. So I knew that he connected at that moment, and then he started to talk about his time there.
1: Yeah.
9: He went back to 1960, and he said, my wife, Jane, said that I should help that little girl. I should talk to those kids. And he said, and I did. And I said, yes, you did. And I said, you did a really good thing, and you've had an amazing life. And he said, you think so? And I said, you did a really good thing. He said, yes, it was a good thing. So he went right back to 1960. He remembered it.
1: That gives me goosebumps. It's beautiful.
9: Yes, it was amazing. And he kind of leaned back and he said, thank you. And he lifted my hand and kissed my hand, kissed the back of my hand.
1: Ruby Bridges is an activist, author, and founder of the Ruby Bridges Foundation. She's remembering her friend, Dr. Robert Coles, who died last week. Ruby Bridges, thank you.
9: Thank you so much, Mary Louise. It's been great to be able to walk back in time and think about what he meant to me and evidently what I meant to him. I appreciate the opportunity.
1: It's NPR News.
0: On last week's Wait, Wait, Adam Burke wasn't buying the president's attempts to change the subject from the Epstein files.
10: And it's so funny, like, how obvious some of the distractions are. Like, he's opening up an inquiry into the last season of Game of Thrones.
0: I'm Peter Sagal. 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
14: And I'm Elsa Chang. There's going for a bike ride, and then there's trying to bike the entire length of Route 66.
12: I will be the first person to actually set a world record time on Route 66.
1: We catch up with a man biking his way from Santa Monica to Chicago after the news.
13: Live from NPR News in Culver City, California, I'm Dwayne Brown. In Washington, D.C., workers are beginning the process of removing Donald Trump's name from the facade of the Kennedy Center. It's already been stripped from all digital and print branding. This after a federal judge ruled it was, quote, crystal clear that the Arts and Culture Center was intended to be a living memorial to former President John F. Kennedy. The judge said only Congress could change that. So that means Trump's name has to come down despite an appeal from the White House. Here's NPR's Elizabeth Blair.
15: The government filed a motion for a stay, which says the Kennedy Center would be, quote, forced to squander time and money only to potentially revert back to the current name after appeal. They also say removing Trump's name will hurt the center's fundraising and will contribute to its financial decline. Now, ever since Trump took over the Kennedy Center, artists have canceled shows and ticket sales have plummeted.
13: That's NPR's Elizabeth Blair. Ebola continues to spread in Eastern Democratic Republic of Congo, where more than 670 people have been confirmed with the virus and 136 have died. Emmett Livingstone has more.
16: All appears calm on the streets of Bunia, a city of over 1 million people in Ituri province in eastern Congo. But the easy atmosphere belies the ongoing crisis. Hand-washing stations have sprung up everywhere. And in a central plaza, a screen blares a video explaining Ebola symptoms on loop. 185 cases have been recorded in the city, but there is active transmission in the rural hinterland too. According to the latest government figures, confirmed cases have been recorded in over half of Ituri's health zones. No one knows the true number of people infected. Aid workers say that many people are choosing to stay at home if they develop symptoms, which is complicating the response. For NPR News, I'm Emmett Livingstone in Bunia.
13: And you are listening to NPR. The long-awaited opening of a huge new bridge between Detroit and Windsor, Ontario, Canada, has been postponed today. Quinn Kleinfelter from member station WDET has more.
17: The new span, jointly owned by Canada and the state of Michigan, would compete with the private Ambassador Bridge across one of the U.S. busiest trade corridors. But President Trump is engaging in a trade war with Canada. He's vowed to block the bridge from opening unless the U.S. receives extra trade concessions, even though Canada covered all of the cost of construction. Canadian Prime Minister Mark Carney says his nation is working through issues with the Trump administration, which is also negotiating a renewal of the free trade deal between the U.S., Canada, and Mexico. For NPR News, I'm Quinn Kleinfelter in Detroit.
13: Elon Musk's SpaceX went public today with shares soaring more than 25% in its Wall Street debut. Shares opened at $150 and climbed to nearly $169 before the market close, valuing SpaceX at more than $2 trillion and making Musk the first ever trillionaire. Those funds will help to bankroll the company's space travel and artificial intelligence goals. Meanwhile, on Wall Street, stocks finished higher across the board, the Dow up more than 353 points. This is NPR.
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1: 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I'm Mary Louise Kelly in Washington.
14: And I'm Elsa Chang in Culver City, California. President Trump has officially nominated his former personal lawyer, Todd Blanche, to be Attorney General. Blanche had been the number two official at the Justice Department until Trump pushed out his first Attorney General, Pam Bondi, more than 2 months ago. Trump nominated Blanche for the top job this week, but his path to confirmation in the Senate may be bumpy. NPR Justice correspondent Ryan Lucas reports.
4: As Todd Blanche tells it, his relationship with Donald Trump began with a surprise phone call during a ski trip in Colorado in early 2023.
5: We had finished skiing for the day. We're getting ready to watch the Super Bowl with my daughter and her friends, and we were at a little condo right at the base of the mountain, and I got a West Palm Beach number.
4: Blanche, retelling the story in 2024 on defense attorney David Marcus's podcast, says he picked up, and Trump was on the other end of the line.
5: We had a good conversation. I went with my wife to have dinner with him and his wife a few weeks later, and we clicked.
4: They clicked so much so that Trump hired Blanche to be his personal attorney. Blanche would make his name on the national stage defending Trump from criminal charges over hush money payments, mishandling classified documents, and attempting to overturn the results of the 2020 election. After Trump returned to the White House last year, he made Blanche the number two official at the Justice Department. Trump bumped Blanche into the top job on an acting basis after Trump pushed out his first attorney general, Pam Bondi, in April. Days later, Blanche was asked by reporters whether he wanted the attorney general job permanently.
5: I love working for President Trump. It's the greatest honor of a lifetime. And if President Trump chooses to keep me as acting, that's an honor. If he chooses to nominate me, that's an honor. If he chooses to nominate somebody else and asks me to go do something else, I will say thank you very much. I love you, sir.
4: That was early April. Blanche quickly got to work showing what kind of attorney general he could be. Under his leadership, the Justice Department has aggressively pursued Trump's promised campaign of retribution against his perceived enemies. It has charged former FBI Director James Comey with making threats against the president in a photo of seashells Comey posted online. It also has charged the Southern Poverty Law Center over payments it made to confidential informants to infiltrate extremist groups. And the department has opened an investigation that centers around the lawsuits the writer E. Jean Carroll brought and won against Trump for sexual abuse and defamation. Trump has made clear he likes what Blanche has been doing. Here he is speaking at a Rose Garden dinner in May.
19: We have a man who's doing a great job, I'll tell you. I knew it because he kept me out of jail for years. Acting Attorney General Todd Blanche, he kept me out of jail.
4: The president's remarks highlight the way he views his relationship with Blanche and the Justice Department more broadly in his second term. The nature of that relationship was laid bare last month when the department announced the creation of a nearly $1.8 billion pot of taxpayer money, dubbed the Anti-Weaponization Fund, as part of a settlement agreement with Trump. In return, the president dropped his lawsuit against the IRS over the leak of his tax returns. The Anti-Weaponization Fund caused outrage on Capitol Hill. Maryland Senator Chris Van Hollen summed up the Democratic view this way in a hearing with Blanche.
22: You created a $1.8 billion slush fund to dole out taxpayer dollars to the president's supporters, including those who attacked this Capitol on January 6th. That is pure theft of public funds.
4: The fund also was a problem for some Republicans over the possibility that January 6th Capitol rioters could receive payments from it. Here's North Carolina Republican Tom Tillis.
23: And I think it's irresponsible. It sends the signal, hey, go breach the Capitol, destroy the building, assault police officers. You may even get compensated for someday. That's absurd.
4: In the face of growing political pushback, Blanche told lawmakers this month the department was abandoning the fund But he said the part of the settlement that shields Trump, his family, and businesses from IRS audits into past tax returns will remain in effect. On Monday, the White House formally submitted Blanche's nomination to the Senate. Asked by Fox News over the weekend what his priorities would be as attorney general, Blanche said this.
0: Executing on the president's priorities that he has talked about since he was running for president, and that's making this country safe again.
4: He added that he looks forward to working with the Senate toward his confirmation. But Blanche has a narrow path to approval in the Senate, given that Democrats and even some Republicans have concerns about his track record at the Justice Department. Ryan Lucas, NPR News, Washington.
1: San Antonio Spurs fans are looking for those extra lucky good luck charms as the Spurs face a win-or-die finals game on Saturday night against the New York Knicks. Texas Public Radio's Brian Kirkpatrick has the story.
6: There is still a glimmer of hope among fans that the Spurs can win their sixth NBA championship, but they must win three straight beginning with Game 5 in San Antonio. Only one other NBA team has ever come back in the finals to win it all after starting 3-1. So fans are pulling out all the stops to beat the Knicks in this battle between big market NBA versus small market NBA. They've been wearing Spurs colors downtown. Kayla Moore has a unique way of dealing with the stress associated with this tense series that has seen very narrow losses by the Spurs and the historic comeback victory by the Knicks in Game 4.
8: I watch everything up until the second quarter, and then I take a break from the second quarter, and then I only come back at the fourth quarter because, you know, third quarter, you know, what do you call it, third quarter jitters I get.
6: Elizabeth Provencio has a game time ritual she likes to follow.
9: When they're on a streak and they're doing well, I don't change my seat. I don't change anything that I'm doing so we can keep the vibe going and help them ride that way all the way to a win.
6: Deborah Garcia believes she brings the team luck with jewelry.
10: Yes, I wear a Spurs bracelet. I won't forget to wear it. I always wear it when I go see the games.
6: Tracy Calvert brings the team good mojo the same way as the Spurs sisters from St. John Bosco, who went viral on social media for their courtside prayers for the team during the playoffs.
11: Just pray. That's all you can do.
6: Frankie Martinez says he has more than one superstition during game watching at his place.
12: You have to wear the same shirt you were wearing when they won and drink the same drink and have the same people over.
6: Martinez says there is a sense of family associated with the team in the city, often referred to as a big small town. And this team's fan base is the same way. They're sort of the Green Bay Packers of the NBA.
12: It means everything. The Spurs feed off of the fans. The fans feed off of the Spurs. It brings the city together.
6: There are lots of jitters across Spurs Nation, and some fans say if the team does not win this year, they are holding on to hope that their young roster, led by superstar Victor Wembanyama, could bring the team's sixth trophy in the years to come. I'm Brian Kirkpatrick in San Antonio.
14: And on tomorrow's show, a visit to the basketball club outside Paris, where a lanky French teenager became the once-in-a-generation player, now leading the Spurs in the NBA Finals. We hear from the former coach of Victor Wembanyama on the next All Things Considered. 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

0: You're listening to All Things Considered from NPR News. Every week, a guest draws a card from NPR's wildcard deck and answers a big question about their life. Brett Goldstein is known for playing Roy Kent in the TV series Ted Lasso, which is returning for another season this summer. He also currently stars in the Netflix movie Office Romance with Jennifer Lopez. When he spoke with wildcard host Rachel Martin last year, he talked about how empathy plays into his work.
1: What does age teach you about love?
2: I read something that Steve Martin said that he found stand-up harder as he got older because, maybe not stand-up, forgive me for misquoting, he found the comedy part harder because he had more empathy for people, so it was harder to be mean. And I guess that's where comedy was. I think if you look hard enough at anyone, you can love them. And I do really mean that. I don't mean that in a cheesy way.
3: No, I mean it
2: like, me at my worst, like I'm saying this, I don't, you know, want to hang out with people, but like, you know, if you're like trapped with someone, you're like, oh, this person's so boring, this person's so that's on you. Like I have to ask the right question. And I'm sure there is a key to this person that if I ask the right question, I will suddenly be flooded with love for them.
1: Can I nudge on that? How did you come to that realization?
2: I think I've had this cycle with people. I have it where I have it often. And I try to make the cycle shorter. But I've had it on jobs or something where there's a person that I will instantly dislike. Someone I'll be like, oh, this like, whether they trigger me or, you know, something about them I find so annoying or they're so pathetic, something about it. I'm like, God, they're so needy. I don't know what it is, something. I'm like, get this person away from me. And then something will happen along the way. A couple of weeks in, I'll see something, I'll see anything, and suddenly I will fight to the death for that person. Like, I'll be like, I have so much love for them.
1: Are you good at telling people after you've come to that, like, that arc? Like,
2: what, wow, do I go?
1: I really thought you were in that.
2: No, they wouldn't. I hope they wouldn't know. I wouldn't say, I thought you were an absolute nightmare. And I was wrong. Because often they still are. And there's a certain type of person where it's like, you are still a nightmare, but I've now found a way to...
1: Right, that's right.
2: Have empathy and love you.
1: And they probably think the same about you.
2: No, come on. Be ridiculous.
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1: Stardate June 12th. Every star in the night sky is moving, orbiting the center of the galaxy. Some are moving toward us while others are moving away. We can't see that motion because the stars are so remote, but we can measure it with special instruments, one of the most important techniques in astronomy. The instruments break the light of a star or other object into its individual wavelengths or colors. Each chemical element imprints its own barcode in that array of wavelengths. A star's motion toward or away from us causes the barcodes to shift position. If it's moving away from us, the shift is toward longer, redder wavelengths, a red shift. And if it's moving toward us, the shift is toward shorter, bluer wavelengths, a blue shift. The size of the shift reveals the speed. The technique also can reveal how fast a star is spinning. The side that's rotating toward us is blue shifted, while the opposite side is red shifted. And it can reveal orbiting companions. Their gravity pushes and pulls the star, slightly changing its motion. Two bright stars with well-measured shifts are in view as the sky darkens this evening. Regulus is in the west, well to the upper left of the brilliant planets Venus and Jupiter. Its light is redshifted. It's moving away from us at about 9,300 miles per hour. And Ceres, quite low in the southeast, is sliding toward us at about 8,600 miles per hour, giving its light a definite blue shift. You can find out more about the stars in Stardate magazine. Details at stardate.org. For the McDonald Observatory, I'm Billy Henry.
2: This is All Things Considered from NPR News. I'm Elsa Chang.
0: And I'm Mary Louise Kelly. The Supreme Court's latest weakening of the Voting Rights Act has left limited ways to fight racial discrimination in redistricting. But advocates of minority voters are pushing forward with what they see as short-term solutions. NPR's Hansilo Wong reports.
3: Weeks after the Supreme Court struck down a Louisiana congressional map as an unconstitutional racial gerrymander, voting rights advocates rallied at Delaware's state capitol.
4: Voting rights are under attack. What do we do?
5: Woo!
3: A group of Democratic state lawmakers is fighting back with a new bill. It would add Delaware to about a dozen states that have passed state-level voting rights acts that build upon federal anti-discrimination protections. State Representative Larry Lambert says the Delaware John Lewis Voting Rights Act has been in the works for a while.
6: When the decision came down, we started putting in a lot more hours, a lot more meetings. Here in Delaware, we knew that it was time to act with urgency.
3: Why the urgency here in Delaware?
6: Now, Delaware is the seventh blackest state in the nation in regards to percentage of African Americans. And we see that a lot of focus has been put on these states that have a higher percentage of African Americans.
3: States like Louisiana and Alabama, where voting is racially polarized. Republican lawmakers in those states recently eliminated congressional districts where black voters had a realistic opportunity of electing their preferred candidates. But state-level voting rights acts have their limits. They generally cover only state and local elections. They could be challenged in court. And
7: the trouble with state voting rights acts is that only blue states are passing them today.
3: Nick Stephanopoulos is a professor at Harvard Law School.
7: The places where you'd really want to see state voting rights acts are the Deep South and Texas and Florida and the like. But those are the places that will never pass those laws under current political conditions.
3: Those conditions are fueling a congressional gerrymandering fight that President Trump started last year and will continue for the 2028 election. In Democratic-controlled states that decide to gerrymander, research by Stephanopoulos has found a sort of silver lining for minority voting rights. Democrats can design new maps that spread minority voters who tend to support Democrats
7: in ways that make more districts reasonably safe, but not overly safe, for Democratic candidates. They can design maps that are highly, highly skewed in a Democratic direction, thereby offsetting red state gerrymanders elsewhere, and that also don't sacrifice any minority representation.
8: But I am concerned that even all of that is just going to continue this race to the bottom.
3: Wilfred Codrington III is a professor at Yeshiva University's law school. Codrington says any attempts by states to protect minority voting power is worth making. But a long-term solution to a weakened federal Voting Rights Act would involve Congress strengthening the law and reforming the Supreme Court.
8: We need a federal government to be involved and invested in this problem if we're going to have any sort of wide promotion of democracy across the United States.
4: Democracy looks like.
5: This is what democracy looks like.
3: Back outside Delaware's

0: meetings for the bill.
1: What is your deadline here?
2: So the General Assembly here in Delaware ends on June 30th, so that's our deadline to get the bill passed.
1: You have your work cut out for you this month.
2: Absolutely, but we're built for it. We're ready for it. We're not stopping until we get there.
0: And advocates in Michigan and New Jersey haven't stopped either with their push to pass more state voting rights acts. Anzi Lawong, NPR News, Dover, Delaware.
3: Irish ultra cyclist Joe Barr is attempting a Guinness World Record.
4: Here comes Joe.
5: I will be the first person to actually set a world record time on Route 66.
6: Today, Barr is expected to complete his trek across Route 66 to honor the highway's centennial. That is more than 2,000 miles from Santa Monica, California to Chicago, Illinois.
3: Wee! He began last week and it has been hot.
5: Most of the day has been sitting around somewhere between 97 and 103 on the bike.
6: Luckily, Barr's got a team to help keep him safe on the road.
3: His crew chief, Mark Poland, says large parts of Route 66 are in disrepair. Others have no pavement.
7: The dirt road slows you down for sure.
6: It took 2 years for Barr's team to map out a safe path.
7: Block by block in some cases.
3: Barr bikes for 20 hours a day and only sleeps for about 3 hours a night.
5: It's a very demanding schedule, but on the flip side of that, I would say it is by far the most enjoyable race I have ever done.
6: Barr has been welcomed warmly by strangers along the road, including a recent stop near Springfield, Illinois.
5: We pulled over to the side of the road to do something, and we have ended up in someone's home. At one point, Abraham Lincoln actually stayed in this house.
3: And there are some non-human visitors.
5: The wild horses were running on the road beside me.
6: And if that wasn't enough, tomorrow, it's Barr's birthday. Upon completing Route 66, he will turn 67.
3: So how is he going to celebrate?
5: I've been on a race nutritional program led by my wife for the last 2 years, getting prepared for this event, and I'm going to have some really nice ice cream and hopefully a really cool beer.
6: We'll be toasting you, Joe Barr. Congratulations.
3: A familiar face returns to the top of the Billboard pop charts this week and keeps a streak alive. Stephen Thompson of NPR Music has this story.
8: For the last few weeks, Drake has ruled the Billboard charts with the help of three full-length albums released simultaneously. This week, his grip loosens a bit as his song Janus STFU drops from number 1 to number 3 on the Billboard Hot 100. In its place, a new song from the singer, songwriter, and Oscar-nominated actress Ariana Grande. That's Hate That I Made You Love Me from Ariana Grande's upcoming 8th album, Petal. The song debuts at number 1 this week, extending an impressive streak. For each of the singer's 8 albums, the first single has debuted in the top 10. The success of Hate That I Made You Love Me was bolstered by huge sales numbers. Ariana Grande sold more than 55,000 downloads, a blockbuster number in the streaming era, thanks in large part to the availability of remixes and alternate versions. Hate That I Made You Love Me is the 10th Ariana Grande song to hit number 1, an impressive number. But for her co-producer and co-writer, the Swedish hitmaker Max Martin, it extends an even longer streak. Max Martin has produced an all-time record 28 number one singles, including huge hits for Taylor Swift, Katy Perry, and others. His run of chart-topping singles extends all the way back to Britney Spears' Baby One More Time in 1999. Hit me, baby, one more time. As a songwriter, Max Martin is closing in on another all-time record. He's written or co-written 30 number one singles, placing him just 2 behind a fellow by the name of Paul McCartney. As for McCartney, he's not taking the news lying down. This week, his latest solo record, The Boys of Dungeon Lane, debuts at number 5 on the album's chart. Stephen Thompson, NPR Music. 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
1: The company SpaceX trades on the stock market for the first time.
2: It has likely made Elon Musk the world's first trillionaire.
1: For Friday, June 12th, this is All Things Considered from NPR News. I'm Elsa Chang.
2: And I'm Mary Louise Kelly. How a national park is shaping the response to Ebola in the Democratic Republic of Congo.
3: Screening means that if you do get a case, that enables you to contain an outbreak much faster.
1: Also, could smartphones be a driver in declining birth rates? A new economic paper explores the connection.
4: I think it's possible that we'll continue to see effects of phones on behavior and outcomes like fertility for years to come.
2: And a federal judge says President Trump's name must be removed from the Kennedy Center.
1: Those stories after this news.
5: Live from NPR News in Washington, I'm Ryland Barton. Iran's foreign minister says a deal to end the war with the U.S. has never been closer. NPR's Adia Hadid reports President Trump reposted a screenshot of the foreign minister's statement on his social media account.
6: Sayyid Abbas Araghchi said on X that what he called the Islamabad Memorandum of Understanding, quote, has never been closer. The reference to Islamabad is because Pakistan is mediating these efforts. That statement was quickly reposted by President Trump without comment. Shortly afterwards, the Pakistani Prime Minister Shehbaz Sharif also posted on X that he could confirm that, quote, a final agreed-upon text of the deal had been reached. He added, peace has never been this close as it is now. It is so far unclear what the memorandum contains. It may include a 60-day ceasefire and mutual blockades of the Strait of Hormuz being lifted. Dia Hadid, NPR News.
5: President Trump's name is being removed from the Kennedy Center in Washington, D.C. today. A judge denied a request to pause in order to take his name off the Performing Arts Institution, which serves as a living memorial to John F. Kennedy Jr. The judge ruled last month that Trump's name was illegally added to it. He said only Congress could institute a change to the Kennedy Center's name and ordered references to Trump to be removed by today. A federal judge has issued a preliminary injunction blocking the Trump administration's nearly $1.8 billion anti-weaponization fund. The judge said the move was necessary despite Justice Department statements that the fund was not moving forward. NPR's Ryan Lucas reports.
7: At a court hearing on a lawsuit challenging the fund, U.S. District Judge Leonie Brinkema said the public statements from DOJ officials that the department was abandoning the fund were not sufficient. She noted that President Trump continues to publicly support the fund and that the government has refused to formally declare under oath that the fund is indeed dead. Judge Brinkema therefore issued a preliminary injunction blocking the fund, but she gave the Justice Department 1 week to provide a clear, unambiguous declaration under penalty of perjury, signed by the acting attorney general and the U.S. Treasury secretary, that the fund will not move ahead. If it does so, the judge said she will likely dismiss the lawsuit. If the government does not do so, then the case will move forward. Ryan Lucas, NPR News, Alexandria, Virginia.
5: Team USA makes its 2026 World Cup premiere tonight, facing off against Paraguay in Los Angeles. Steve Futterman has this preview.
8: I think the big thing always for the U.S. team is, can the Americans score? 4 years ago, the U.S. played four matches and scored a total of three goals. You can't really do that and expect to succeed. So can the U.S. show more offensive creativeness? Christian Pulisic is probably the top player. Remember that name. He's the captain. Another player to watch out for, Weston McKinney.
5: Steve Futterman reporting. This is NPR News from Washington.
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10: From Little Rock Public Radio, good afternoon. I'm Daniel Breen. A longtime member of the Pulaski County Quorum Court is stepping down. Justice of the Peace Phil Stowers is resigning from the legislative body, according to the Arkansas Democrat Gazette. Stowers said in a letter that, quote, recent quorum court business has become contentious. The body has seen spirited debate recently over data center regulations and internal financial troubles. Stowers has served on the quorum court since 2005. His resignation will take effect late Monday. Researchers with the Arkansas Agricultural Experiment Station are testing two potential treatments for bovine thylarosis, a cattle disease that has spread rapidly in Arkansas since it was first confirmed in the state in 2024. Researchers say no approved drugs or vaccines are currently available in the U.S. to prevent or treat the disease. According to researchers, the disease can cause weight loss, reduced milk production, anemia, reproductive losses, and death. The parasite's now being confirmed in 15 Arkansas counties, including Baxter, Sharp, and Independence. And officials expect those numbers to increase. A new two-year federal grant will support research into an anti-tick vaccine and a slow-release parasite treatment that could be adopted quickly by cattle producers if proven effective. And Governor Sarah Huckabee Sanders has announced merit-based pay raises for eligible Arkansas state employees in the executive branch. In a press release, the governor said employees who met expectations on their most recent performance evaluations will receive a 1% base salary increase, while those who exceed expectations will get a 3% bump. The raises apply to employees who have worked for the state for at least a year and have remained in their current department since January 1st. Sanders said the increases build on pay plan changes made last year and are intended to help recruit and retain employees. She also thanked workers for their service to the state. In Little Rock tonight, we'll expect a slight chance of rain with a low of 74 degrees. Tomorrow, a 30% chance of showers and a high of 90. Our rain chances will go up to 40% Saturday night and more rain in the forecast for Sunday. 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
11: This is All Things Considered from NPR News. I'm Elsa Chang in Culver City, California.
2: And I'm Mary Louise Kelly in Washington. Today, shares of SpaceX traded on the stock market for the first time. Elon Musk's rocket company had a record-breaking initial public offering, and Elon Musk made a lot of money today. To make sense of it, we are joined by NPR's Jeff Brumfield, who covers space, and John Ruich, who covers tech. Hi, you two.
12: Hey there. To the moon, Mary Louise.
2: I hope so. Okay, so John, kick us off. What more can you tell us about this IPO and SpaceX's first day trading?
12: Yeah, the IPO was the biggest in history. SpaceX raised $75 billion. That's more than twice the previous record. And demand was high for the IPO. That was borne out, actually, when it started trading on the NASDAQ today. The stock opened at $150, which was above expectations, rose to as high as $176 during the day, lost a little steam, and ended just shy of $161. But the bottom line is that it was up over 19% on the day. A lot of early investors and employees in the company got rich today, or richer, including Elon Musk.
2: Who is already incredibly, insanely rich. How much richer is Elon Musk at the end of today?
12: Yeah, it's hard to know exactly, but a little back of the envelope math, you know, Musk owns close to 40% of SpaceX's shares. So his stake is now worth around $800 billion with a B. Plus, he owns a chunk of Tesla shares and has stakes in other companies. So he probably became the planet's first trillionaire today.
2: Holy cow. Okay, this closing price has the value of SpaceX well above $2 trillion, trillion with a T. Jeff, you track SpaceX. Is it worth that much?
13: I think even SpaceX's supporters would tell you the business as it is today is not worth $2 trillion. According to the financial documents released ahead of the IPO, SpaceX is actually losing money. It lost $5 billion last year and another $4 billion in the first quarter of this year. A lot of those losses are due to the AI side of the business, which used to be Musk's other company, xAI. It's been burning cash at this incredible rate. It's sort of a financial black hole, if you will. Even without the AI losses, though, the rocket and satellite company are probably worth far less, somewhere in the hundreds of billions of dollars.
12: Yeah, just to add on to what Jeff is saying here, analysts at the investment research company Morningstar did a deep dive into SpaceX's core businesses. They crunched some numbers around what they think is likely or probable at this moment in terms of the company achieving its goals in space and AI. And they think a fair value per share of this company is $63, which is a lot less than it is now. Nicholas Owens is a financial analyst at Morningstar.
14: I would argue that for the next week, really what you're looking at is simple supply and demand. Today, there's limited supply and exuberant demand.
12: Yeah, on the supply front, the company only floated about 4% of its outstanding shares, so not much. In terms of demand, there's a lot of hype and excitement. But even for people who aren't actively buying these shares, SpaceX is likely to end up in their portfolios because it's being included in a few stock indexes earlier than normal.
2: So, Jeff, back to you. What does the company need to do to actually meet these very high-flying expectations?
13: Well, I mean, I think the company itself, I just want to read their mission statement and their documents, Mary Louise, because it really gives a sense of their ambition. Our mission is to build the systems and technologies necessary to make life multiplanetary, to understand the true value or the true nature of the universe, and to extend the light of consciousness to the stars. That might be worth $2 trillion.
15: No big deal there. Yeah,
13: right. Exactly. The first step to getting to that kind of evaluation is to build this giant rocket called Starship. Now, Starship is behind schedule. It's costing the company billions to develop. But if it works, it will reduce the cost of sending things to space. Speaking at the opening bell today, SpaceX President Gwynne Shotwell sounded a defiant note as she addressed her employees. She said they've proven the skeptics wrong before.
0: The thank yous go to all of you for hanging in there, for keeping a straight spine as the doubters doubt.
13: But Starship is a lot more complicated than SpaceX's other rockets. So for all these dreams to happen, it's going to take a lot of work. I don't think anyone's ever been able to build a rocket quite like it. We'll have to see what happens.
15: Worth noting, today's IPO is the first of several blockbuster IPOs we expect this year. Jeff, tell us about those.
13: Yeah, that's right. I mean, the other big two are Anthropic and OpenAI, the big AI companies. They're each ballparked at around $1 trillion valuations. And like SpaceX, there's a lot of fuzziness about how much they're actually worth. A lot of this comes down to we don't really know just how big the market is for AI or what it's going to be used for. So, you know, a lot of this stuff is really betting on the future, I'd say.
15: John, just to let you land us and circle back around to the possibly, as of today, trillionaire Elon Musk. I mean, we've talked a lot about that, just how much money that is. But how much more powerful is he as a result of this IPO?
12: I think you could say a lot. You know, when companies go public like this and start selling shares to ordinary people, it usually means that those investors will be able to have more say in how a company's run. But here, the investors will have very limited ability to check Musk. He has an iron grip on the company. You know, he's CEO. He will control the board of directors. He holds more than 80% of the voting power of shareholders. You know, Elon Musk obviously has his fans. There are a lot of believers. There are a lot of people buying the stock today because they think his vision is brilliant, frankly. He's highly controversial also. And so I think today he ends up more powerful in some ways than ever. And, you know, he's really put himself at the center of his own universe.
15: And here's John Ruich and Jeff Brumfield. Thanks to you both.
13: Thank you.
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17: The Ebola outbreak in the Democratic Republic of Congo is happening in a region of extremes. It's home to a deadly, decades-old conflict. At the same time, the area is known for vast, beautiful national parks, famous for gorillas and snow-capped mountains near the equator. So, what does that have to do with Ebola response efforts? NPR's Gabriella Emmanuel reports.
18: When Emmanuel Demarode looks around, it can be peaceful.
3: Most evenings there are elephants crossing the river and pods of hippos.
18: Demarode is the director of the DRC Virunga National Park. But his attention these days has turned from hippos and elephants to the Ebola outbreak that's spreading in the area. His park has been tapped to play a key role in containing the virus.
3: The national park serves as a natural firewall of sorts.
18: A natural firewall because the park stretches almost 2 million acres, much of it along the DRC border with Uganda. His park rangers are busy building screening posts to check all travelers for symptoms of Ebola and track them. The first 3 posts will be completed by the end of this week.
3: Screening means that if you do get a case spreading eastwards into Uganda, Rwanda, or Kenya, you can trace everybody that they've traveled with. And so that enables you to contain an outbreak much faster.
18: In the 2018-2020 Ebola outbreak that hit the area, several thousand travelers were screened each day in the park.
3: If you build them where roads cross rivers, it's almost impossible to pass without being screened. So that's really important.
18: Each post includes an exam room, an isolation center, and housing for a team of about 30. 8 of those are paramedics who are being recruited now, and the rest, security personnel. This is a region long plagued by violence, but
3: the situation we're living through now is certainly the worst we've experienced in the past 30 years.
18: Demarode says 4 park rangers have been killed by rebel groups in recent weeks, and 5 others have been injured, 3 severely.
3: Which is really unprecedented for us.
18: He speculates a militia group may be leaving the Ebola-affected region. The violence is interfering with aid groups as well, but some have consciously not bulked up security. Anastasia Shkalanok is with Doctors Without Borders, which is operating at the epicenter. She's based in the nearby town of Goma, which is under militia control.
19: What we have learned from previous Ebola outbreaks in DRC is that having some security or militarized support around healthcare facilities is totally detrimental and counterproductive.
18: She says having guns doesn't build trust.
19: Simply, the population might be scared to go to the healthcare facilities.
18: But she admits this does leave Ebola treatment centers at risk of militia attacks.
19: So it's a huge risk for all the responders.
18: A Congolese doctor, also in Goma, says the city is bracing for Ebola patients, but it's isolated due to the security situation and now the outbreak. The airport is closed and all the borders are closed, he says. It's as if we are in an open-air prison, so how can supplies reach us? This doctor asked only to be identified by his first initial, R, because he fears being targeted for speaking out. He says foreign aid to the region has dropped and hospital supplies are dwindling. We don't have soap. We don't have disinfectant. There are no medical gowns. There are no protective face masks, he says. Often doctors try to buy soap with their own money. But amidst the conflict, banks have shut down, he says. And some doctors and nurses haven't been paid in months. But doctors have a moral obligation to care for Ebola patients, he says. So they will stay and sacrifice and do the best they can. Gabriella Emanuel, NPR News.

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13: This is All Things Considered from NPR News. I'm Elsa Chang.
0: And I'm Mary Louise Kelly. A researcher in Vermont has a striking new theory about why women are having fewer babies these days. Birth rates have tumbled more than 20% in the last two decades. The researcher suggests one factor could be the spread of smartphones. And Pierre Scott Horsley reports.
14: The sharp drop in birth rates is a seismic demographic shift. It affects everything from the size of school classrooms to the solvency of Social Security.
15: Fertility really fell off a cliff in about 2007.
14: Economist Caitlin Myers of Middlebury College says at first the conventional wisdom was the Great Recession was causing people to put off having babies temporarily, as happened during previous downturns. But then the economy recovered and birth rates just kept falling. So if the recession isn't responsible for the baby bust, what is?
15: Whatever it is, it must be big and it needs to coincide with about 2007 because that's when we see all the births go down.
14: Myers has a suspect, a piece of technology that debuted that year, putting a telephone, a music player, and access to the internet all in the palm of your hand.
16: And we are calling it iPhone.
14: Apple CEO Steve Jobs introduced the iPhone at the Macworld conference in January 2007.
16: Every once in a while, a revolutionary product comes along that changes everything.
15: I don't think he mentioned birth, but yeah, it was a product that changed the world.
14: In a provocative new working paper titled, Is the iPhone Birth Control?, Myers argues that the spread of smartphones beginning in 2007 could explain between a third and half the drop in birth rate since then. To test that theory, Myers makes clever use of an accident of history that creates a kind of natural experiment. When iPhones first came out, they only worked with AT&T.
15: And in some areas of the country, AT&T had broadband coverage and you could get an iPhone. And in other areas, including where I live in Vermont, that coverage was much more limited. And what you can see in like this, the simplest of comparisons, bursts start to fall in the places where you can get one. And they're not falling nearly as much in the places where you can't.
14: One might argue the results were skewed because smartphones spread faster in urban areas or wealthier communities. But the results hold up even when Myers controlled for variables like population density and the local economy. The drop in birth rates has affected women of all ages, but it's most pronounced among teenagers. That sounds plausible to Jean Twenge, a professor of psychology at San Diego State University. In books like Generations, Twenge has documented the profound behavioral changes that accompanied smartphones, especially among young people.
17: The smartphone fundamentally changed the way adolescents spent their time outside of school. They started spending a lot more time online and on their phones and a lot less time hanging out with their friends in person and driving around in a car or going to the mall or just hanging out.
14: Meyer says it's not a stretch to think that would result in fewer babies.
15: If there's one thing I learned in abstinence-only sex ed in the 90s in Georgia growing up, it's that you're probably not going to get pregnant if you're not interacting with people in person, if you're not having sex.
14: Meyer suggests smartphones also gave users more access to information about contraceptives and abortion, and more access to pornography.
15: When I talk to my students at Middlebury College, this is the first one they actually bring up. Pornography was proving to be a substitute for in-person relationships.
14: Apple didn't respond to our inquiry about Meyer's paper. Eventually, copycat phones came along that could be used on other networks. And today, smartphones are ubiquitous. Meyer says that raises a question of whether birth rates will level off now or continue falling.
15: I think it's possible that we'll continue to see effects of phones on behavior and outcomes like fertility for years to come, but we'll just have to keep watching.
14: And if recent history is any guide, a lot of us will be watching on our smartphones. Scott Horsley, NPR News, Washington.
13: Last month, the U.S. government released dozens of previously classified case files, videos, and photographs related to reports of unidentified flying objects. The public reacted with both excitement and skepticism, a mix that critic Bob Mondello guesses will also greet Steven Spielberg's sci-fi thriller, Disclosure Day.
18: Steven Spielberg has been more or less single-handedly making the world safe for aliens since 1977. Other filmmakers tended to imagine monsters dropping from the skies, but Spielberg built mashed potato mountains and later left trails of Reese's Pieces while urging audiences to look to the heavens not with terror, but with wonder. He's at it again in Disclosure Day, another roller coaster of a sci-fi yarn, though no one's looking at the heavens this time because the alien visitors are already here. The new film explores this notion on two tracks. One involves a tech whiz played by Josh O'Connor, who's determined to expose a shadowy corporation's hiding and exploiting of aliens.
19: What did you steal?
20: Secrets. People have a right to know the truth.
18: The other involves an increasingly discombobulated TV weathercaster played by Emily Blunt, who starts having a very strange day when a cardinal flies in her window and she finds herself suddenly speaking fluent Russian and Korean. And on her next weathercast...
21: Good morning, Kansas City. Let's take a look at today.
18: Speaking something not quite human.
21: Today's...
18: This gets the attention of the shadowy corporation, and soon the two storylines are weaving themselves together, say when the tech whiz replays the broadcast for his girlfriend.
20: Do you understand what she's saying?
21: It's gibberish. I can't understand it.
20: I can't.
18: Which raises more questions than it answers, but also sets in motion...
20: What am I doing?
18: Car chases, escapes to safe houses, cars crashing through safe houses, cars dragged by freight trains into the paths of other freight trains. Basically, the whole Spielbergian catalog, augmented by something else the tech whiz stole, an elongated duodecahedron, the technical term they use in the film, if I heard correctly, is thingy, that fits in your palm but should be touched only with rubber gloves, and happily for David Koepp's screenplay, can do pretty much whatever is required of it at any given moment.
21: What is it?
20: You won't believe me if I told you. So I'm going to show you.
18: You can find all of this preposterous and still find it preposterously entertaining. Spielberg has accumulated a half century's worth of new cinematic tricks and a bit of worldly wisdom since he first considered how humankind might react to a close encounter. Back then, he innocently imagined scientists and aliens making music together. This time...
22: The human race cannot accept what we know.
18: He's dead set on beating back the idea that a world riven by division might shrink from contact entirely. He considers the spiritual implications.
23: Why would he make such a vast universe?
21: yet save it only for us.
18: And the political consequences.
22: That truth will upend all established order across the entire world.
18: And the way we now process information. Spielberg pictures us at the moment of disclosure, staring not at the stars, as we did in the 70s and 80s, but at screens, cell phones, laptops, TVs.
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18: Because they are the way we now interact with the world, including the IMAX screen you'll want to see Disclosure Day on. And he urges us to wonder along with him whether the discovery of something bigger than ourselves might allow us to look past wars and crises and maybe fix what's broken in society, in our relationship with nature, in us. Spielberg remains stubbornly optimistic about that in Disclosure Day, and also about the capacity of movies to open minds and unfreeze hearts. I'm Bob Mundella.

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0: It's All Things Considered from NPR News. I'm Ilse Chang.
1: And I'm Mary Louise Kelly. Coming up, pop artist Bebe Rexha has a new album out.
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3: Live from NPR News in Culver City, California, I'm Duane Brown. The Trump administration has an outline for a proposal to end the war with Iran. It reportedly includes reopening the critical Strait of Hormuz and ending the U.S. blockade, which has caused energy prices to spike worldwide. Aaron David Miller has served as a negotiator and advisor to both Democratic and Republican presidents. He says until a deal is officially done, uncertainty remains.
4: We've been here before. There's a bit of wash, rinse, and repeat here. I think by CNN's count, this is the 39th time the president, including yesterday, 39th time the president has basically put out a statement indicating we're on the cusp of an actual deal. I think it's reasonable to assume, and it is an assumption, that we are closer than ever, but ever actually has been extremely difficult to define when you're talking about Donald Trump and U.S.-Iranian negotiations.
3: Pakistan's prime minister says the U.S. and Iran have agreed to wording of a deal, but mediators on both sides are still working to finalize it. In Ohio, a group that organizes political activities for Democratic causes has been raided by the FBI. From Ohio Public Radio, Joe Ingles reports.
5: Ohio Organizing Collaborative board member Prentice Haney says FBI agents have searched premises and in some cases taken laptops and electronic devices, as well as interviewed people who work with the organization.
6: There's no reason for over 100 agents to be knocking on the doors of everyday Ohioans, demanding and accusing people of voter fraud as if it was a witch hunt, and scaring them with their children, following them in their cars to school and to work. I mean, this was a full-out assault. I mean, they haven't seen anything like this in Selma.
5: Haney says the people who were contacted by the FBI were told it was related to a case of voter fraud. The FBI has been contacted for comment.
3: You are listening to NPR News. New research on workers in the medical field takes a closer look at their ability to prevent the leading cause of maternal mortality. Ari Daniel has more on the study.
7: Postpartum hemorrhage, or excessive bleeding after childbirth, affects 27 million women each year and kills 43,000. In the delivery room, it can be a race against time, says Adam Duval, professor of maternal health at the University of Oxford.
8: If you intervene early enough, you can then give treatments promptly.
7: To do so, Duval says it's essential to measure the blood loss rather than merely eyeballing it, which allows medical workers to identify and treat these hemorrhages with multiple interventions simultaneously. Altogether, in a trial across four African countries, this approach saw a 60% reduction in severe bleeding. For NPR News, I'm Ari Daniel.
3: The artificial intelligence company Anthropic is launching a fellowship program to help nonprofit organizations use its technology more effectively. Anthropic donating $150 million to train 1,000 fellows in various organizations across the country for 1 year. Earlier this week, the company's CEO warned that AI could cause significant disruptions in the labor market and pledged $200 million to support displaced workers. Anthropic recently filed papers to go public. This is NPR News.
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1: It's All Things Considered from NPR News. I'm Mary Louise Kelly in Washington.
14: And I'm Elsa Chang in Culver City, California. President Trump may not have top billing at the John F. Kennedy Center for the Performing Arts much longer. Today, a federal judge denied an appeal by the center's board of trustees for a stay on the removal of Trump's name from the building. And now the Trump administration has filed for an emergency stay. NPR's Chloe Veltman joins us now with the latest on this very quickly developing situation. Hi, Chloe.
15: Hi, Elsa.
14: Hi. Okay. What is going on at the Kennedy Center right now?
15: Okay. Well, right now there's this half-built scaffolding outside the signage on the facade of the building. Workmen were still putting it together and there was a crowd of people gathered underneath waiting to see what happens when a rainstorm started. So workers stopped for now. Workmen started to build the scaffolding a few hours before U.S. District Judge Christopher Cooper said no to the Board of Trustees' appeal to stay the removal of Trump's name from the building.
14: Huh. And why did the workers do that ahead of the ruling?
15: Today was the deadline for the board, which is stacked with President Trump's allies, to appeal a ruling Cooper handed down 2 weeks ago stating that the renaming of the facility was illegal and that such a move requires approval from Congress. And until yesterday, it looked as if the Trump administration would comply. The name has already changed on the center's website and some social media channels, and the Kennedy Center's general counsel sent a memo to staff saying the president's name would come off the building too. But then at the 11th hour, the Board of Trustees abruptly changed course and filed an appeal.
14: Wait, why did they wait that long?
15: Well, I reached out to ask the Kennedy Center about the late timing, but they haven't yet responded. The motion requesting a stay on the removal of Trump's name says there's no point in removing it when they'll probably restore the president's name anyway after winning an appeal. They also say removing his name would hurt the center's fundraising and contribute to its financial decline.
14: Okay, so appeal denied. What is going on with the sign right now? Like, is Trump's name still up there as we speak?
15: I've been monitoring live video feeds of the Kennedy Center facade. Workmen are still in the process of building the scaffolding. So as of now, the signage still says the Donald J. Trump and John F. Kennedy Memorial Center for the Performing Arts. Plus, just to be clear, Elsa, we do not yet have direct confirmation, honestly, from the Kennedy Center itself that the scaffolding is there expressly to remove Trump's name.
14: Okay, true. Let me just ask you, what can the Board of Trustees do to prevent Trump's name from being removed at this point? Anything?
15: Yeah, well, they had this option to still pursue a stay through the Court of Appeals, which, in fact, just now they did. So I should mention the lawsuit was brought by Congresswoman Joyce Beatty, an ex officio member of the Board of Trustees, and Norm Eisen, one of her attorneys, just now posted to social media that the Trump administration has filed his emergency stay in the D.C. Circuit to keep his name on the Kennedy Center. Eisen says his team has filed an opposition. But, you know, he does say, he told me that any further attempt to overturn the court's decision is a waste of time.
16: All it's right. No different than if a graffiti artist had climbed up on a ladder and tagged the front of the building with Donald Trump's name. It's an act of corruption and appropriation. It will not stand. Sooner or later, that name is coming off the building.
14: All right. That is NPR's Chloe Veltman. Thank you so much, Chloe.
15: You're welcome, Elsa.
1: David Hockney, one of the world's most important contemporary painters, has died at the age of 88. The British artist used electric colors to capture the world around him, something he talked about with our colleague, the late NPR correspondent Susan Stamberg, back in 2016.
17: To Hockney, looking and showing are as old as time. Some caveman picked up a rock and drew an animal on the wall.
18: And then when he'd got the animal down, the person would have grunted or something and said, I've seen something like that.
17: Is making pictures, do you think, part of the DNA of being human?
18: Yes. very young people pick up a crayon and start to draw, don't they? Very, very young people. I think the idea of making pictures is deep within us.
17: Hockney's History of Pictures book is chock full of images, a few photos, but mostly reproductions of paintings he's loved looking at over the years. He's crazy for Rembrandt, of course, and Picasso, his hero, and the late 16th century Italian painter Caravaggio.
18: Caravaggio invented Hollywood lighting.
17: Oh, my goodness. There's a woman. She's cutting a guy's head off. Judith beheading Holofernes, 1599. And look at why do you call it Hollywood lighting?
18: Well, it is Hollywood lighting. I mean, this is lighting that's not natural.
17: No sun could shine so brightly on Judith's breast and then disappear to make such dark, velvety shadows right behind her. It's dramatic, unreal. Only movies can illuminate like that. Light, and where it comes from, is every painter's preoccupation. For David Hockney, light on water has particular fascination. What is it with you and water, David Hockney?
18: Well, water offers an interesting graphic problem, it seems to me. Say, a swimming pool, the water is transparent. How do you paint transparency? It has reflections and things.
17: A Bigger Splash, his best-known painting from 1967, shows a California swimming pool. Tan diving board angling in from the bottom right and rising from the aquamarine water, a lively white splash. Someone just dove in.
18: I spent longer on the splash than on any other thing in the painting. I spent about a week painting it because it's painted with small brushes. I mean, I didn't want to just take a brush and splash it like that. I wanted to paint it slowly, and I thought then it contradicts the splash, really.
17: Yes. Oh, yeah. Because it took you so long to what in life took a second.
18: Yes, yes.
17: When you go in a museum or a gallery, what's the first thing you look at in a painting?
18: You look at the surface, the paint itself, and then you might then see a figure. But I think, first of all, you see the surface.
17: That is really a painter's answer. You or I would look first at the pair, the face, the horse. We're not Hockney. David Hockney believes painting can change the world. In the midst of all our miseries, he says, art lets us see the world as beautiful, thrilling, mysterious.
18: Well, I do see it that way, yes, I do. Because I enjoy looking, I do. I mean, I do get a deep pleasure from looking. I can look at a little puddle on a road in Yorkshire and just have the rain falling on it and think it's marvellous. I see the world as very beautiful, yes, I do.
1: That was the painter David Hockney, who died Thursday speaking with the late Susan Stamberg.
14: You're listening to All Things Considered from NPR News. Scotland is in the World Cup for the first time in almost 30 years. Tomorrow night, they play their opening match against Haiti, and a tartan army of fans, many wearing Scottish plaid, will be there. NPR's Lauren Freyer reports from Glasgow.
19: When you think of the giants of soccer, you might think of Brazil or even England. But the way the game is played everywhere today, passing the ball frequently, actually developed in the late 19th century here. In Glasgow, says Andy Kerr, guide at the Scottish Football Museum.
20: And the style was very different. England almost played rugby with their feet. Strong shoulder charges, big tackles, but the Scots players played what we call the short passing game, which has gone on to take the world by storm.
19: Scotland has the world's oldest national football trophy. It was Scottish migrants who first exported the game to powerhouses like Brazil and Argentina. Scotland gave the world Alex Ferguson, soccer's most decorated team manager. But he moved south for glory with Manchester United in the land of Scotland's arch rivals, England.
20: The English Premier League is the most famous and the most moneyed league in all of the world. So in Scotland, sometimes it does feel a bit like being a poor relation who's on the outside.
19: Scotland has never made it past the group stage of any tournament. Fans call it glorious failure. When they made it into this World Cup, their first since 1998, a billboard went up in Glasgow with two words, "We're in."
0: It's incredibly significant, not just in terms of sport, but culturally.
19: Pat Nevin played for the Scottish national team back when there used to be a stereotype of the beer-guzzling tartan army.
0: Scotland fans, some decades ago, were seen as dangerous and maybe with a hint of violence behind them and not well-behaved and mostly drunk.
19: But in the 1970s and 80s, as violent fan hooliganism took hold in England, Nevin says Scotland fans differentiated themselves. And even if we don't win, we will win, we will win. By admitting, even singing, that they probably won't win, so why not just party with everyone? No Scotland, no party. No Scotland, no party is their fan anthem.
21: No Scotland, no party.
19: And one of those who'll be singing it in the stands at Scotland's opener near Boston this weekend is Moira Brown, who will be 94 this year.
21: My first home international was 1946.
19: Since then, she's travelled the world, from Japan to Peru to Morocco, following Scotland's national team. World Cup tickets are the one thing she spends money on. And this is her fourth in person. She's hoping it lives up to the best one she ever saw more than a half century ago.
21: The best real-life final I have ever seen live. 74, Germany and Holland.
19: West Germany won that one. Brown says it's her dream to see Scotland win this one.
21: I go always in hope, but often not expectation. Strange things can happen.
19: No matter what, there's always the next World Cup when she'll be 97. Lauren Freyer, NPR News, Glasgow.

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1: 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Muscles need fluids to work well. During any type of physical activity, you should drink liquids and fluids regularly, and keeping drinking water or other liquids without caffeine or alcohol after the activity. 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Muscle cramps usually disappear on their own and are rarely serious enough to require medical attention. However, if you experience frequent muscle cramps and they disturb your sleep, see a doctor. 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
0: From NPR News, this is All Things Considered. I'm Mary Louise Kelly.
5: And I'm Ailsa Chang. Even if you have never heard of Bebe Rexha, you've likely heard the songs that she's written. She's written for the likes of Eminem.
6: I'm just relaying what the voice of my head saying. Don't shoot the messenger. I'm just
7: I'm friends with the monster.
5: Selena Gomez.
8: Walk like a champion, talk like a champion.
5: And Tinashe.
9: All in the front, all in the back, just like that, like that, like that.
5: Even though she found success while making music for other artists, Rexha struggled to get her own spotlight to shine as brightly.
10: I play shows or have people that I meet, and they don't recognize my face. When I play them my songs, they're like, oh my gosh, I know so much of your catalog.
5: Rexha has been described as a pop chameleon, and that has never been more apparent than it is on her new album, Dirty Blonde. It blends EDM, pop, and country, just to name a few genres.
10: I think a lot of times the limits that we build are in our heads. So for me, it's more of a freeing thing.
5: Our colleague Juana Summers spoke with Rexha just before the album dropped.
11: This album is so fun. As I was listening to it, I was thinking, like, this is the perfect soundtrack for a messy girl summer. Was that the kind of vibe that you were going for?
10: Dang. Not really, but you know what? I'll take it. I think what's very freeing about this project is I allowed myself to do all the things without judging myself. And I'm, like, kind of doing everything. I wrote with Hit-Boy.
11: Yeah.
10: And I did a country song, and I played it for Billy Ray Cyrus recently.
12: Halfway through the door and I can barely stand. Last thing I want to do is fight with my man.
10: And then I have the dance stuff that Chris Lake has worked on for me and DJ Snake. So I'm kind of, like, just touching all the parts, but, like, usually in the past I would feel a little insecure about it because I'm like, oh, I should stick to one sound and one lane.
11: One of the things I think fans love about your music is that you play with pop, EDM, hip-hop, country. You don't seem to limit yourself. How did you get more confident in really blurring the lines and playing with so many genres?
10: I honestly, okay, let me keep this simple. I get bored. I get really bored. I think this album has been more so about stripping back all the things that I've learned about a traditional pop artist, a traditional rollout, and kind of accepting that I want to go my own way. Because if you told me I had to eat pizza every day, I mean, I love pizza. But for the rest of my life, I would be like, I can't do this.
11: Oh, for sure. I want to ask you about the song New Religion. It samples Insomnia from the group Faithless.
13: I found the music, found the music.
11: What did that sample bring to this song, and why did you want to work it in?
10: I started writing, and I knew that I wanted to write a song called New Religion because I was going through a tough time with the major label system, with relationships, with a lot of the areas of my life. And I wanted to write a song about, like, when you are having a hard time with faith because you're like, why are all these things happening? Like, I don't feel like I'm being heard. Like, help me. So I kind of went back to finding a safe space within music. And I know it sounds corny, but it's like I was going out to a lot of clubs and dancing and just being in the mix in Europe because I was never that girl growing up. And it just felt, I don't know, always felt spiritual to me. Mm-hmm. Even though there might have been some drinks in my system, it was healing in a sense.
7: Found the music, my new religion.
10: And we had worked on an almost finished dance

0: And I said, okay, I can't believe that I was able to be vulnerable, because for a long time I was very shut off. And I started writing more vulnerable songs.
1: Earlier this year, you split with Warner Records and partnered with Empire. I wonder what that's meant for your creative process and whether there are things that you can do now with Empire that you couldn't before.
0: Well, being with Empire now, I finally feel like I'm understood, I'm celebrated. And that does something to you, like, as a person. I finally feel understood, you know, not misunderstood. And when you have somebody that believes in you like that and such a transparent team, you feel more confident. It's been really fun, just like all the visuals and stuff.
1: Yeah.
0: Like, it's nice because like I'm working on my tour now, and like I just feel like I can try different things and have more fun.
1: Can we talk about the visuals? Because Dirty Blonde is a visual album. What goes into that choice? What kind of aesthetic are you going for?
0: If you look at Chica Chica, my thing is like, I started feeling very inspired by like classic beauties like Marilyn, the way Madonna did it. But then like mixing it with Edge. And I was like, what would Marilyn Monroe be like if she was born in Brooklyn like me, raised in Staten Island around all the Italian girls, was Albanian. Take my number, 347, you know, okay. Liked having fun, was a little bit more street and on the edge. And that's kind of been my approach. I always feel like I didn't fit the mold in terms of like both my parents are from Albania. My dad's an immigrant. Like my dad was like, when I was growing up in New York, everybody had these nice backyards, and my dad was growing, because he grew up with a farmer dad, growing tomatoes in the backyard in New York City. And I'm like, oh my God, we had like, you know, it was just, so for me, I think being able to incorporate that Albanian was really important for me.
1: I can't talk to you without asking you about the song Sad Girls, which you've described as an anthem for anyone who's ever been on a dance floor with a broken heart and refused to let it win. Very relatable, first of all. Tell us about the song. Was there an experience that sparked it?
0: Yeah. A lot of these songs are about my heartbreak. It's about getting broken up with, you know? Yeah, I was never like a party girl. And then I started, like, to be honest with you, partying like in my 30s now. Because I wanted that experience. I want to go where the people go. I want to feel the energy. I want to get sweaty. I want to get sticky. I want to hear what they're listening to. I want to be in the culture. And what I think what I liked about it was I felt like I could express myself. And then I felt like I could spend 4 hours just like shutting my brain off, listening to music, dancing with strangers.
1: It's
0: like,
1: the best. It's the best.
0: Like, I remember meeting a couple, because I like, there was a guy and I was like, oh my God, you're so cute. And he was like, sorry, babes, I'm gay. And I was like, oh, this makes sense. Let's dance. So like, I would make all these friends on the dance floor that I never have seen before and then never spoke to again after we had the best night of our lives, you know? And I think for Sad Girls, it was kind of like I was still going through my breakup internally, and going out in these places and just being in the mix, I feel like I was in the culture, and it was it's a very different environment. I guess Sad Girls is like, you don't want the night to end. You're feeling good. The music shuts your brain off. And you don't want to go back to reality, as sad as that sounds. But I think it's also very human.
1: We've been speaking with Bebe Rexha. Her new album is Dirty Blonde. Thank you so much.
0: Thank you. I could have sworn I saw you here, but when I looked away, you disappeared. Maybe it's the flashing lights, or I just miss you too much tonight. And I'm not ready for the...
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0: in addition to just how big it is and how much space it's literally and symbolically taking in his presidency, the nation's in the middle of a war.
1: President Trump is gearing up to host a UFC fight on the White House lawn on his birthday this weekend.
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1: I'm Mary Louise Kelly.
2: And I'm Elsa Chang. Ahead this hour, what should we know about Todd Blanche?
1: For starters, he is Trump's former personal lawyer, now officially the nominee for Attorney General.
3: We have a man who's doing a great job, I'll tell you. I knew it. Because he kept me out of jail for years.
2: And the unlikely friendship between a Harvard psychiatrist and a civil rights icon.
1: Ruby Bridges remembers her last visit with Robert Coles.
4: 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You've had an amazing life. And he said, you think so? And I said, you did a really good thing.
2: Those stories after this news.
5: Live from NPR News in Washington, I'm Ryland Barton. A senior Trump administration official says the agreement to end the Iran war is not 100% there, but it could be finalized in the coming days. NPR's Deepa Shivaram reports President Trump has gone back and forth over reigniting attacks on Tehran and moving toward a peace deal.
6: The official who was not authorized to speak publicly says the U.S. and Iran are about 80 to 85% of the way to an agreement, but nothing is finalized. It comes after days of back and forth from Trump, who relaunched attacks on Iran this week after saying a peace deal would come within 2 to 3 days. The U.S. official says the deal would reopen the Strait of Hormuz and end the blockade there, and it would end Iran's nuclear program and work on a performance-based model with incentives for Iran. The official says they expect U.S. allies, including Israel, to get on board with the peace agreement. Iran's foreign minister posted on social media saying an agreement has, quote, never been closer. Deepa Shivaram, NPR News, the White House.
5: The Justice Department cleared the way today for the proposed $110 billion merger of Paramount and Warner Brothers Discovery. The Trump administration says it found no threat to competition or consumers of film, broadcast television, or streaming. The merger would unite Paramount, owner of CBS, with the much larger Warner, which includes HBO and CNN. Several states, including California, have raised antitrust concerns. The European Union is investigating as well. President Trump's name is being removed from the Kennedy Center in Washington, D.C. today. A judge denied a request to pause in order to take his name off the Performing Arts Institution, which serves as a living memorial to John F. Kennedy. Meanwhile, the Washington National Opera has filed a lawsuit alleging the Kennedy Center owes the orchestra more than $17 million in donations. NPR's Isabella Gomez-Sarmiento reports.
7: The WNO's lawsuit accuses the Kennedy Center of wrongfully withholding several years' worth of donations and contributions. The Opera and Performing Arts Center ended their long-term affiliation earlier this year. In the complaint, the WNO states that the opera's funds were managed by the Kennedy Center, but that they were supposed to remain two separate legal entities. The opera claims it has been trying to collect the funds for over 5 months to no avail. In a statement shared with NPR, the Kennedy Center says the opera had a deficit. It calls the lawsuit meritless and says it plans to pursue a countersuit. Isabella Gomez-Sarmiento, NPR News.
5: Shares of SpaceX soared 19% in its Wall Street debut today, making CEO Elon Musk the first ever trillionaire. The shares opened at $150 and kept rising. Forbes is now estimating Musk's net worth at $1.1 trillion. Musk says the company is going public because it needs money to fund its ambitions of putting satellites and data centers in space and eventually establishing a colony on Mars. This is NPR News.
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9: From Little Rock Public Radio, good afternoon. I'm Daniel Breen. A longtime member of the Pulaski County Quorum Court is stepping down. Justice of the Peace Phil Stowers is resigning from the legislative body, according to the Arkansas Democrat Gazette. Stowers said in a letter that, quote, recent quorum court business has become contentious. The body has seen spirited debate recently over data center regulations and internal financial troubles. Stowers has served on the quorum court since 2005. His resignation will take effect late Monday. Researchers with the Arkansas Agricultural Experiment Station are testing two potential treatments for bovine thylarosis, a cattle disease that has spread rapidly in Arkansas since it was first confirmed in the state in 2024. Researchers say no approved drugs or vaccines are currently available in the U.S. to prevent or treat the disease. According to researchers, the disease can cause weight loss, reduced milk production, anemia, reproductive losses, and death. The parasite's now been confirmed in 15 Arkansas counties, including Baxter, Sharp, and Independence. And officials expect those numbers to increase. A new two-year federal grant will support research into an anti-tick vaccine and a slow-release parasite treatment that could be adopted quickly by cattle producers if proven effective. And Governor Sarah Huckabee Sanders has announced merit-based pay raises for eligible Arkansas state employees in the executive branch. In a press release, the governor said employees who met expectations on their most recent performance evaluations will receive a 1% base salary increase, while those who exceed expectations will get a 3% bump. The raises apply to employees who have worked for the state for at least a year and have remained in their current department since January 1st. Sanders said the increases build on pay plan changes made last year and are intended to help recruit and retain employees. She also thanked workers for their service to the state. In Little Rock tonight, we'll expect a slight chance of rain with a low of 74 degrees. Tomorrow, a 30% chance of showers and a high of 90. Our rain chances will go up to 40% Saturday night and more rain in the forecast for Sunday. 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
2: This is All Things Considered from NPR News. I'm Elsa Chang in Culver City, California.
1: And I'm Mary Louise Kelly in Washington. On Sunday night, the White House South Lawn will host a series of UFC fights as part of America's 250th anniversary celebrations. Sunday also happens to be President Trump's 80th birthday. The event is another in a series of passion projects taking up the president's attention while the war with Iran continues. NPR's Daniel Kurtzleben reports.
10: Trump announced the fights at a rally in Des Moines almost a year ago.
11: We're going to have a UFC fight, think of this, on the grounds of the White House.
10: So now there is a UFC arena at the White House. And tied to the anniversary, other planned events include a rally on the National Mall and an IndyCar race in the streets of D.C. And then there are the building projects. At official events, whether it's bill signings or announcements, Trump has taken to going on tangents about the reflecting pool and a pedestrian bridge he wants to build near the Lincoln Memorial. At a farmer roundtable in Wisconsin, he told the machine shed full of attendees about fountains.
11: Not one fountain in Washington worked. Out of the 22 fountains, they're all looking beautiful, just like the one I showed you.
10: Plus, he has knocked down the White House East Wing to build a ballroom and an underground military complex. And he's planning a massive arch near Arlington National Cemetery. The White House has defended many of these actions by pointing to past presidents' projects. And that's true to an extent, says Princeton professor of history Julian Zelzer.
0: You can find bits and pieces of what President Trump has done that are done very differently and with different purposes.
10: He points to boxing matches held by President Theodore Roosevelt and Truman's heavy White House renovations when the White House needed structural repairs. But all of Trump's side projects happen as the U.S. is at war with Iran, inflation has passed 4%, and his approval has sunk. Russia's war in Ukraine, which Trump once vowed to end, rages on, and he has mostly stopped talking about a healthcare overhaul. All of which casts this weekend's fights in a different light.
0: In addition to just how big it is and how much space it's literally and symbolically taking in his presidency at a moment the nation's in the middle of a war, it also raises all these conflict of interest questions, which are also different than having a boxing match in the White House.
10: A watchdog group has filed a lawsuit attempting to halt the fight, noting the money that UFC stands to make off the event, and that Trump owns up to $50,000 of stock in the company that owns UFC. The DOJ has responded, saying in part it would be too disruptive to halt an event a year in the making, and noting past presidents' White House events. White House spokesperson Davis Engel insisted to NPR there are no conflicts of interest and added that Trump's assets are in a trust managed by his children. Speaking to NPR recently, the UFC CEO Dana White, who introduced Trump at the 2024 Republican National Convention, insisted Sunday's event is purely about America's birthday, not Trump's birthday. He added, though, that UFC fights do reflect Trump's personality.
12: The will to win, the will to overcome, the will to, you know, he has every ounce of that plus some, even at 80 years old.
10: Second-term presidents think about their legacies, and there is a sense in all of this that Trump is thinking about his. In the case of Sunday's fights, he will be doing so with an organization he has a long history with. And Trump knows the sport. In 2023, he did an extended interview on the UFC Unfiltered podcast, where he riffed on what happens as fighters age.
11: As you get older, it's not that you can't do it. I think you're physically the same. Maybe in some ways you're stronger and better, but you don't have that same motivation to do it.
10: Trump supporters have long said they see him as a fighter. And on the cusp of his 80th birthday, as he navigates the end of his presidency, he may also be showing what does and doesn't motivate him. Danielle Kurtzleben, NPR News.
13: Tonight, here in Los Angeles, the U.S. men's national soccer team plays its first game of the FIFA World Cup. This match is some 8 years in the making, as a so-called golden generation of American players has finally reached its prime, just in time for the U.S. to co-host the World Cup. NPR's Becky Sullivan has their story.
14: In one sense, this U.S. team's run at the World Cup will begin when the squad of 26, arguably the most talented team the U.S. has ever fielded, walks out onto the pitch in their red and white striped jerseys to take on Paraguay. But in another sense, the path to this point began years ago.
15: Trinidad and Tobago with a 2-1 lead over the United States.
14: When the U.S. had to put the pieces back together after hitting rock bottom. We're here on BN Sports.
15: And the United States eliminated, missing out on the World Cup for the first time since 1986. Unbelievable.
14: In international soccer, the U.S. has always played second fiddle to powerhouses from Europe and South America. Yet it had seemed the team was on the up and up through the 2000s and early 2010s. But by 2017, the U.S. national team was leaning too hard on an aging generation of players like Clint Dempsey and Tim Howard, who were in their mid to late 30s by then. It all finally fell apart in that must-have qualifier in Trinidad.
16: It was all very surreal. In the game, you're hoping to just find a goal from somewhere. You just think the miracles will happen. Something will happen. And it didn't.
14: Howard was the goalkeeper for that miserable game. Last year on his podcast, Unfiltered Soccer, he recalled just how low that moment was.
16: Nothing, like literally nothing was said in the dressing room. Nothing was said on the team bus. Go back to the hotel, went downstairs to a team meal. Like, I mean, you want to talk about The Walking Dead. It was, there were just people, no one spoke.
14: Only one guy who's still on the team played in that game, Christian Pulisic. He was America's boy wonder then. Had just turned 19 and scored the Americans' only goal. No one could blame him. But for basically everyone else, the criticism began at once.
17: This is an utter embarrassment with the amount of money in the sport.
18: They failed themselves, they failed the sport, and they failed their country.
19: U.S. soccer just has to make certain now that this never happens again.
14: The head coach resigned a few days later, and within a year, the rest of U.S. soccer's leadership would turn over. It was a dark, dark time for U.S. soccer. Yet soon, there was a reason to have a little hope.
20: So we have a winner for the 2026 FIFA World Cup.
14: In July of the next year, FIFA awarded the right to host the 26 World Cup to a three-way bid from North America.
20: Canada, Mexico, and USA have been selected by the FIFA Congress to host the 2026.
14: That moment, an eight-year clock started ticking. A World Cup here at home was a golden opportunity, not just to play well on the field as host nations often do, but with so much attention, they could give the game of soccer a huge boost and lay a foundation for generations to come. In other words, the stakes couldn't be higher. So they brought in a new head coach, a former national team player named Greg Berhalter, who said on day one that he planned to give a new generation of players a chance.
21: It's important for players to be performing. It's important for them to grow through games, and that's going to be an important aspect of how we're picking teams, of which guys are contributing.
14: Soon, the budding star Pulisic was surrounded by other promising young players. There was the spark plug midfielder Tyler Adams, raised by a single mom in New York, who made himself known quickly, as heard here on Fox.
15: U.S. and Adams has got a chance here and scores! Tyler Adams! U.S. 1-0!
14: There's Weston McKinney, the son of an Air Force officer who grew up playing soccer in Germany while his dad was stationed there, and an electric left back Anthony Robinson, the England-born son of a U.S. immigrant who played college ball at Duke. Together, they and others were hailed as a golden generation, but they needed time to learn on the job.
3: The beginning was not easy when we made certain choices and, you know, bringing the, I'll just say, the young guys in.
14: This is Ernie Stewart, who took over as GM of the national team, then sporting director for all of U.S. soccer in those years. There were some lumps for sure, he said. The team won only three games in 2018 and lost some ugly ones at times. But Stewart said it was all part of the process.
3: The near future was the World Cup in 22 and wanting to perform there as well. But also realizing that 4 years later, it's going to be in your own country once again. And these guys being at the peak of their, you know, when they were 27 years old is, yeah, you know, you have the experiences and hopefully that can come together and do some damage.
14: In 2022, the Americans were the second youngest team at the entire World Cup. A win over Iran and draws with England and Wales saw them advance to the knockout round, where they lost to the Netherlands. It was a big, big learning experience, Tyler Adams said this week.
4: Those are games and experiences that you need because I don't want to say it was a wake-up call, but we didn't know really what to expect, how to manage the game, how to deal with certain scenarios. Whereas now I feel a lot more comfortable with our identity and our own skin to be prepared for that.
14: Now, for the first time, a U.S. World Cup squad is full of players who have key roles on teams in Europe's top leagues. Adams, Robinson, and the young star defender Chris Richards all play in the English Premier League. McKennie and Pulisic play in Italy. Other guys play in France or Spain or Germany, all of them facing off week in and week out against other top international talent. But what is truly irreplaceable, McKennie says, is the bond that only comes from having grown up together.
22: One has a comfortability with each other, a freedom to be themselves, to be who they are. And whenever you have that comfortability level with the players next to you, you can be completely honest with them and you can hold them accountable and understand who they are.
14: Over the past few months, that chemistry has shown in friendlies against some of the world's best teams, Belgium, Senegal, and Germany, broadcast on TNT.
15: Robertson's ball for McKennie! It's Christian Pulisic around the keeper! It's Pulisic with a goal! Oh my word, what a strike from Anthony Robinson!
14: Berhalter hasn't been their coach for a couple years now. He was replaced back in 2024 with Mauricio Pochettino, who's leading the Americans through the World Cup. But last week, Berhalter said, watching this group of guys reach this moment has been a joy.
21: When I got them, they were young. They were babies. And they were just learning what it takes to be a professional athlete. And now when I see them, they're men. And, you know, they have kids and they're adults. And they know exactly what it means to maintain themselves as professionals. And it's an amazing thing to see.
14: Now the opportunity, the stage, the stakes aren't lost on them. And they are ready for this moment, says Tyler Adams.
4: Like to inspire people to show that American players are at the level of the rest of the world. Let's show everyone what we're capable of doing.
14: That moment finally comes tonight for the U.S. men's national team when they take on Paraguay. Becky Sullivan, NPR News, Los Angeles.
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25: 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If you page through today's issue of the Post from 1954, you'll probably notice the large number of cigarette advertisements. All the big-name brands are there, taking up full-page ads. The cigarette makers were facing hard times. Just a few years earlier, a medical report was released that confirmed what had long been suspected. Smoking could kill you. To reassure customers, the tobacco industry took out full-page ads in America's newspapers. Titled A Frank Statement, they told readers that there was no definite connection between smoking and lung cancer. It could be caused by a lot of things. The cigarette maker said they were investigating the issue at their own research facilities, and they would be sharing their findings with the medical community. The point of the new campaign, as one tobacco executive put it, was to create doubt about the link between cigarettes and cancer without actually denying it. Whether or not it was a new campaign, cigarette consumption rose 30% over the next 7 years. There's more from the Post archives at SaturdayEveningPost.com.
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5: 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I'm Elsa Chang.
1: And I'm Mary Louise Kelly. This next conversation is about the intersection of two remarkable lives. The first is Robert Coles, child psychiatrist, Harvard professor, Pulitzer Prize winner. The other is Ruby Bridges, civil rights activist and author. But back in 1960, she was a little girl, 6 years old, who became the first black child to desegregate the all-white William Franz Elementary School in New Orleans. Well, Robert Coles, who studied the emotional effects of desegregation, was there as federal marshals worked to escort her inside through a mob of white people.
6: 200 people waiting at 8:30 in the morning to tell her they were going to kill her. What would you expect? You'd expect that a child going through that would pretty soon start developing symptoms and be in trouble.
1: From that moment, Coles was on a mission.
6: I thought to myself, I would like to know that child. I'd like to know what's happening to her.
1: Robert Coles spent the rest of that year talking with and writing about Ruby. He died on June 4th at the age of 97, so we have called Ruby Bridges to remember him and remember a relationship that changed both their lives. Ruby Bridges, welcome. It is so good to speak with you again.
7: Oh, thank you so much, Mary Louise. It's my pleasure.
1: What do you remember about the first time you met Robert Coles?
7: It was just a little eerie, just listening to his voice just then. You know, being 6 years old, I had no idea that he was a psychiatrist.
1: Yeah.
7: And he would come over to visit.
1: At your house?
7: At my house. But we spent the majority of the time together, he and I. We would sit at the kitchen table and I was always excited about seeing him. He would bring gifts, which were crayons and drawing paper. And that's pretty much how we communicated. We would sit at the kitchen table. He would ask me questions and ask me to draw things for him. And I saw him as a friend and was excited about his visit.
1: I'm picturing y'all sitting at that kitchen table, drawing pictures back and forth. It sounds he was clearly learning from you, and you were learning from him.
7: I grew up in a family, African-American family, where pretty much in the 60s you were seen but not heard. So I had no idea what was happening around me at the time. It was very different from what I was accustomed to because I'd gone to kindergarten at an all-black school where everyone looked like me and had a great time, and now I found myself in a new school that emptied out the day that I arrived. So Dr. Coles would come and visit, and he did that for 3 years. So I saw him up until I was about 9 years old.
1: Yeah. He went on to write a series of books, Children of Crisis, won the Pulitzer Prize for it. The first book in the series was your story, Ruby Bridges. What was it like to grow up and read his account of your experiences?
7: It helped me to understand, because the truth of the matter is that after that year was over, pretty much school was normal. The kids that had left the year before, some of them returned. They were black and white kids together.
1: Mm-hmm.
7: So that second year was harder for me than the first. I felt like I was, you know, maybe I dreamed everything. that it didn't happen at all. So I believe having Dr. Coles there to ask me questions and discuss certain issues really helped me, even though I didn't realize it at the time.
1: Oh, that's so interesting. Yeah, it was almost as though you were learning new things about your own story through reading about his account years later. Yeah. So I last interviewed you about your children's book, I Am Ruby Bridges. And I know you make a habit of visiting schools and talking with kids and helping them understand your history, which, of course, is also our history as a nation. As I was thinking about this conversation, I was thinking how powerful that is, flipping the roles. Today, you are the famous teacher sharing what you have learned with a new generation that's come up behind you.
7: I have to say it's been an amazing journey, and I often feel like I have one foot in the past, one in the present, and I'm still trying to figure things out, and here we are today. Seems as if we're reliving history all over again, yeah. Fighting for the same rights that we did back in the 60s. It's very confusing for me, so I can only imagine what it must be like for kids today.
1: The six-year-olds out there now.
7: Trying to navigate through all of the confusion in this country and what's happening. I often wonder, you know, is there a Dr. Coles for them? But you're right. So much of what he did shaped my life. And that wasn't something that I realized until later on in life.
1: When was the last time you saw Robert Coles?
7: I had an opportunity to visit with him about a month ago. His son and I, who are very close, reached out to me and suggested that I come and visit with him. He was actually in hospice, and so I did. And he was sort of in and out because he was suffering from Alzheimer's. But there was a moment when his son mentioned my name, Ruby Bridges. And I said to him, you remember Ruby Bridges, don't you? In New Orleans. And this huge smile came over his face. And he said, New Orleans. He said, a streetcar named Desire and Camellia Grill. Camellia Grill was one of his favorite places to go. So I knew that he connected at that moment, and then he started to talk about his time there.
1: Yeah.
7: He went back to 1960, and he said, my wife, Jane, said that I should help that little girl. I should talk to those kids. And he said, and I did. And I said, yes, you did. And I said, you did a really good thing, and you've had an amazing life. And he said, you think so? And I said, you did a really good thing. He said, yes, it was a good thing. So he went right back to 1960. He remembered it.
1: That gives me goosebumps. It's beautiful.
7: Yes, it was amazing. And he kind of leaned back and he said, thank you. And he lifted my hand and kissed my hand, kissed the back of my hand.
1: Ruby Bridges is an activist, author, and founder of the Ruby Bridges Foundation. She's remembering her friend, Dr. Robert Coles, who died last week. Ruby Bridges, thank you.
7: Thank you so much, Mary Louise. It's been great to be able to walk back in time and think about what he meant to me and evidently what I meant to him. I appreciate the opportunity.
1: It's NPR News.
0: Australian actress Samara Weaving is known as a scream queen, with roles in horror movies like Ready or Not and The Babysitter.
8: But I do like when I play people that aren't covered in blood and screaming.
0: Like her new role as a runaway con artist in the new movie Carolina Caroline. 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

0: 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From NPR News, I'm Mary Louise Kelly.
1: And I'm Elsa Chang. There's going for a bike ride, and then there's trying to bike the entire length of Route 66.
2: I will be the first person to actually set a world record time on Route 66.
0: We catch up with a man biking his way from Santa Monica to Chicago after the news.
3: Live from NPR News in Culver City, California, I'm Dwayne Brown. Israeli and Palestinian activists are teaming up today in Paris to push for peace through a two-state solution. As NPR's Eleanor Beardsley tells us, they remain hopeful despite the alarming situation in the Middle East.
4: French Foreign Minister Jean-Noël Barrot opened the conference, which was also attended by dozens of foreign ministers. John Linden is executive director of the Alliance for Middle East Peace. He says that the more than 150 Palestinian and Israeli activists here remain determined.
5: They're clear-eyed about the challenges, the wave of dehumanization, the support for violence, this kind of tidal wave of extremism we've seen in the societies, and there's a bravery and a determination.
4: Linden says before, these peacemakers might have been afraid to gather together because of threats when they return home.
5: No one has time for that now. This is existential.
4: As one Israeli soldier turned peace activist put it, a conflict you pass on to your children is not a conflict you have won. Eleanor Beardsley, NPR News, Paris.
3: In West Texas, police say a gunman is dead after shooting 11 people, killing one of them. Authorities say a manhunt for the suspect ended in a standoff today with officers who shot and killed the gunman, who was on the run for several days. From the Texas newsroom, Lucio Vasquez has more.
6: Authorities say the shooting began around 8 in the morning. They say the incident then unfolded across the West Texas city of Midland until ending miles away in a standoff with SWAT. Here's Midland Mayor Lori Blong.
7: Our thoughts and prayers are absolutely with the victims and with their families, with our first responders, with all of the medical staff that are responding this morning.
6: Authorities are investigating what may have motivated the shooting and whether the victims were targeted. For NPR News, I'm Lucio Vasquez in Houston.
3: Stocks got a lift on Wall Street after oil prices fell again today. You are listening to NPR News. The FBI is warning FIFA World Cup fans not to fly drones around stadiums, festivals, and other event locations. Host cities, including Atlanta, are establishing temporary flight restrictions from member station WABE. Lily Oppenheimer reports.
8: Waves of green jerseys erupted into cheers across Atlanta as Mexico beat South Africa in the first match of the World Cup on Thursday. Thousands turned up at fan fests, including at the city's downtown Centennial Olympic Park. But the FBI says during all the partying, at least three people had their drones seized. The FBI warns the park is now one of several temporary flight restriction areas, or TFRs. The FBI's Marlo Graham warns drones have become a nationwide security concern during the World Cup.
9: Violations can result in criminal fines up to $100,000, 1 year in prison, and seizure of your drone.
8: Graham says you should always check TFRs on the Federal Aviation Administration website before you fly. For NPR News, I'm Lily Oppenheimer in Atlanta.
3: The New York Knicks are just one game away from winning their first NBA title in 27 years, but they still have to beat the San Antonio Spurs for a third time on the road tomorrow. That's where many Knicks fans have already bought tickets to attend Game 5. The finals are also colliding with a World Cup event in New Jersey tomorrow. 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
11: 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And guest host Brooks Blevins continues his series recounting the history of the ill-fated Ozarkland Jamboree. 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
0: On a Friday, it's All Things Considered from NPR News. I'm Mary Louise Kelly in Washington.
1: And I'm Elsa Chang in Culver City, California. President Trump has officially nominated his former personal lawyer, Todd Blanche, to be Attorney General. Blanche had been the number two official at the Justice Department until Trump pushed out his first Attorney General, Pam Bondi, more than 2 months ago. Trump nominated Blanche for the top job this week, but his path to confirmation in the Senate may be bumped. NPR Justice Correspondent Ryan Lucas reports.
15: As Todd Blanche tells it, his relationship with Donald Trump began with a surprise phone call during a ski trip in Colorado in early 2023.
16: We had finished skiing for the day. We're getting ready to watch the Super Bowl with my daughter and her friends, and we were at a little condo right at the base of the mountain, and I got a West Palm Beach number.
15: Blanche, retelling the story in 2024 on defense attorney David Marcus's podcast, says he picked up, and Trump was on the other end of the line.
16: We had a good conversation. I went with my wife to have dinner with him and his wife a few weeks later, and we clicked.
15: They clicked so much so that Trump hired Blanche to be his personal attorney. Blanche would make his name on the national stage defending Trump from criminal charges over hush money payments, mishandling classified documents, and attempting to overturn the results of the 2020 election. After Trump returned to the White House last year, he made Blanche the number two official at the Justice Department. Trump bumped Blanche into the top job on an acting basis after Trump pushed out his first attorney general, Pam Bondi, in April. Days later, Blanche was asked by reporters whether he wanted the attorney general job permanently.
17: I love working for President Trump. It's the greatest honor of a lifetime. And if President Trump chooses to keep me as acting, that's an honor. If he chooses to nominate me, that's an honor. If he chooses to nominate somebody else and asks me to go do something else, I will say thank you very much. I love you, sir.
15: That was early April. Blanche quickly got to work showing what kind of attorney general he could be. Under his leadership, the Justice Department has aggressively pursued Trump's promised campaign of retribution against his perceived enemies. It has charged former FBI Director James Comey with making threats against the president in a photo of seashells Comey posted online. It also has charged the Southern Poverty Law Center over payments it made to confidential informants to infiltrate extremist groups. And the department has opened an investigation that centers around the lawsuits the writer E. Jean Carroll brought and won against Trump for sexual abuse and defamation. Trump has made clear he likes what Blanche has been doing. Here he is speaking at a Rose Garden dinner in May.
18: We have a man who's doing a great job, I'll tell you. I knew it because he kept me out of jail for years. Acting Attorney General Todd Blanche. He kept me out of jail.
15: The president's remarks highlight the way he views his relationship with Blanche and the Justice Department more broadly in his second term. The nature of that relationship was laid bare last month when the department announced the creation of a nearly $1.8 billion pot of taxpayer money, dubbed the Anti-Weaponization Fund, as part of a settlement agreement with Trump. In return, the president dropped his lawsuit against the IRS over the leak of his tax returns. The Anti-Weaponization Fund caused outrage on Capitol Hill. Maryland Senator Chris Van Hollen summed up the Democratic view this way in a hearing with Blanche.
19: You created a $1.8 billion slush fund to dole out taxpayer dollars to the president's supporters, including those who attacked this Capitol on January 6th. That is pure theft of public funds.
15: The fund also was a problem for some Republicans over the possibility that January 6th Capitol rioters could receive payments from it. Here's North Carolina Republican Tom Tillis.
20: And I think it's irresponsible. It sends the signal, hey, go breach the Capitol, destroy the building, assault police officers. You may even get compensated for someday. That's absurd.
15: In the face of growing political pushback, Blanche told lawmakers this month the department was abandoning the fund. But he said the part of the settlement that shields Trump, his family, and businesses from IRS audits into past tax returns will remain in effect. On Monday, the White House formally submitted Blanche's nomination to the Senate. Asked by Fox News over the weekend what his priorities would be as attorney general, Blanche said this.
2: Executing on the president's priorities that he has talked about since he was running for president, and that's making this country safe again.
15: He added that he looks forward to working with the Senate toward his confirmation. But Blanche has a narrow path to approval in the Senate, given that Democrats and even some Republicans have concerns about his track record at the Justice Department. Ryan Lucas, NPR News, Washington.
0: San Antonio Spurs fans are looking for those extra lucky good luck charms as the Spurs face a win or die finals game on Saturday night against the New York Knicks. Texas Public Radio's Brian Kirkpatrick has the story.
21: There is still a glimmer of hope among fans that the Spurs can win their sixth NBA championship, but they must win three straight beginning with Game 5 in San Antonio. Only one other NBA team has ever come back in the finals to win it all after starting 3-1. So fans are pulling out all the stops to beat the Knicks in this battle between big market NBA versus small market NBA. They've been wearing Spurs colors downtown. Kayla Moore has a unique way of dealing with the stress associated with this tense series that has seen very narrow losses by the Spurs and the historic comeback victory by the Knicks in Game 4.
22: I watch everything up into the second quarter, and then I take a break from the second quarter, and then I only come back at the fourth quarter because, you know, third quarter, you know, what do you call it, third quarter jitters I get.
21: Elizabeth Provencio has a game time ritual she likes to follow.
23: When they're on a streak and they're doing well, I don't change my seat. I don't change anything that I'm doing so we can keep the vibe going and help them ride that way all the way to a win.
21: Deborah Garcia believes she brings the team luck with jewelry.
24: Yes, I wear a Spurs bracelet. I won't forget to wear it. I always wear it when I go see the games.
21: Tracy Calvert brings the team good mojo the same way as the Spurs sisters from St. John Bosco, who went viral on social media for their courtside prayers for the team during the playoffs.
25: Just pray. That's all you can do.
21: Frankie Martinez says he has more than one superstition during game watching at his place.
26: You have to wear the same shirt you were wearing when they won and drink the same drink and have the same people over.
21: Martinez says there is a sense of family associated with the team in the city, often referred to as a big small town. And this team's fan base is the same way. They're sort of the Green Bay Packers of the NBA.
26: It means everything. The Spurs feed off of the fans. The fans feed off of the Spurs. It brings the city together.
21: There are lots of jitters across Spurs Nation, and some fans say if the team does not win this year, they are holding on to hope that their young roster, led by superstar Victor Wembanyama, could bring the team's sixth trophy in the years to come. I'm Brian Kirkpatrick in San Antonio.
1: And on tomorrow's show, a visit to the basketball club outside Paris, where a lanky French teenager became the once-in-a-generation player, now leading the Spurs in the NBA Finals. We hear from the former coach of Victor Wembanyama on the next All Things Considered. 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

0: You're listening to All Things Considered from NPR News. Every week, a guest draws a card from NPR's wildcard deck and answers a big question about their life. Brett Goldstein is known for playing Roy Kent in the TV series Ted Lasso, which is returning for another season this summer. He also currently stars in the Netflix movie Office Romance with Jennifer Lopez. When he spoke with wildcard host Rachel Martin last year, he talked about how empathy plays into his work.
1: What does age teach you about love?
2: I read something that Steve Martin said that he found stand-up harder as he got older because, maybe not stand-up, forgive me for misquoting, he found the comedy part harder because he had more empathy for people, so it was harder to be mean. And I guess that's where comedy was. I think if you look hard enough at anyone, you can love them. And I do really mean that. I don't mean that in a cheesy way.
3: No, I mean it
2: like, me at my worst, like I'm saying this, I don't, you know, want to hang out with people, but like, you know, if you're like trapped with someone, you're like, oh, this person's so boring, this person's so that's on you. Like I have to ask the right question. And I'm sure there is a key to this person that if I ask the right question, I will suddenly be flooded with love for them.
3: You know? Yeah, I do. No. But can I nudge on that? How did you come to that realization?
2: I think I've had this cycle with people. I have it where I have it often. And I try to make the cycle shorter. But I've had it on jobs or something where there's a person that I will instantly dislike. Someone I'll be like, oh, this like, whether they trigger me or, you know, something about them I find so annoying or they're so pathetic, something about them, I'm like, God, they're so needy. I don't know what it is, something. I'm like, get this person away from me. And then something will happen along the way. A couple of weeks in, I'll see something, I'll see anything, and suddenly I will fight to the death for that person. Like, I'll be like, I have so much love for them.
3: Are you good at telling people after you've come to that, like, that arc? Like,
2: what, wow, do I go?
3: I really thought you were in that.
2: No, they wouldn't. I hope they wouldn't know. I wouldn't say, I thought you were an absolute nightmare. And I was wrong. Because often they still are. And there's a certain type of person where it's like, you are still a nightmare, but I've now found a way to...
3: Right, that's right.
2: Have empathy and love you.
3: And they probably think the same about you.
2: No, come on. Be ridiculous.
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2: This is Bird Note. When Juan Pablo Collazo goes to spend time outside, he often encounters people thinking he doesn't belong out there as a blind person, despite the fact that he's a renowned nature recordist.
3: We need to change the culture and the behavior of people to really understand that blind people can go outside and enjoy nature like whatever person.
2: Juan Pablo helped design nature trails in Colombia with features that make them more accessible for people who are visually impaired, including guide ropes with textures that signal points of interest and QR codes that provide info. But Juan Pablo says these are not simply trails solely for blind people to enjoy.
3: It's for blind people, of course, but it's for all, because we need to share the same places in society, make places exclusively for blind people or whatever other disability, in my opinion, is an exclusion. All these things are for everyone, for older people, for children, pregnant, people that broke a leg and is temporarily disabled. So many people decide for us, no, he can't walk on this trail because the trail, there are a lot of branches in the floor. Ask first, never decide for us. And the second thing is, do nothing to us without us.
2: For Bird Note, I'm Jonice Franklin.
4: This is All Things Considered from NPR News. I'm Elsa Chang.
0: And I'm Mary Louise Kelly. The Supreme Court's latest weakening of the Voting Rights Act has left limited ways to fight racial discrimination in redistricting. But advocates of minority voters are pushing forward with what they see as short-term solutions. NPR's Hansila Wong reports.
5: Weeks after the Supreme Court struck down a Louisiana congressional map as an unconstitutional racial gerrymander, voting rights advocates rallied at Delaware's state capitol.
6: Voting rights are under attack. What do we do?
7: Woo!
5: A group of Democratic state lawmakers is fighting back with a new bill. It would add Delaware to about a dozen states that have passed state-level voting rights acts that build upon federal anti-discrimination protections. State Representative Larry Lambert says the Delaware John Lewis Voting Rights Act has been in the works for a while.
8: When the decision came down, we started putting in a lot more hours, a lot more meetings. Here in Delaware, we knew that it was time to act with urgency.
5: Why the urgency here in Delaware?
8: Now, Delaware is the seventh blackest state in the nation in regards to percentage of African Americans. And we see that a lot of focus has been put on these states that have a higher percentage of African Americans.
5: States like Louisiana and Alabama, where voting is racially polarized. Republican lawmakers in those states recently eliminated congressional districts where black voters had a realistic opportunity of electing their preferred candidates. But state-level voting rights acts have their limits. They generally cover only state and local elections. They could be challenged in court. And
9: the trouble with state voting rights acts is that only blue states are passing them today.
5: Nick Stephanopoulos is a professor at Harvard Law School.
9: The places where you'd really want to see state voting rights acts are the Deep South and Texas and Florida and the like. But those are the places that will never pass those laws under current political conditions.
5: Those conditions are fueling a congressional gerrymandering fight that President Trump started last year and will continue for the 2028 election. In Democratic-controlled states that decide to gerrymander, research by Stephanopoulos has found a sort of silver lining for minority voting rights. Democrats can design new maps that spread minority voters who tend to support Democrats
9: in ways that make more districts reasonably safe, but not overly safe, for Democratic candidates. They can design maps that are highly, highly skewed in a Democratic direction, thereby offsetting red state gerrymanders elsewhere, and that also don't sacrifice any minority representation.
10: But I am concerned that even all of that is just going to continue this race to the bottom.
5: Wilfred Codrington III is a professor at Yeshiva University's law school. Codrington says any attempts by states to protect minority voting power is worth making. But a long-term solution to a weakened federal Voting Rights Act would involve Congress strengthening the law and reforming the Supreme Court.
10: We need a federal government to be involved and invested in this problem if we're going to have any sort of wide promotion of democracy across the United States.
6: This is what democracy looks like.
5: Back outside Delaware State Capitol.
7: Yeah, you ladies coming down, making your voice heard. Okay, you'll see me have the momentum.
5: Democratic State Representative Larry Lambert is urging supporters of the Delaware John Lewis Voting Rights Act to show up at committee meetings for the bill.
11: What is your deadline here?
7: So the General Assembly here in Delaware ends on June 30th, so that's our deadline to get the bill passed.
11: You have your work cut out for you this month.
7: Absolutely, but we're built for it. We're ready for it. We're not stopping until we get there.
5: And advocates in Michigan and New Jersey haven't stopped either with their push to pass more state voting rights acts. Anzi Luong, NPR News, Dover, Delaware.
4: Irish ultra cyclist Joe Barr is attempting a Guinness World Record.
12: Here comes Joe.
13: I will be the first person to actually set a world record time on Route 66.
0: Today, Barr is expected to complete his trek across Route 66 to honor the highway's centennial. That is more than 2,000 miles from Santa Monica, California to Chicago, Illinois.
4: Wee! He began last week and it has been hot.
13: Most of the day has been sitting around somewhere between 97 and 103 on the bike.
0: Luckily, Barr's got a team to help keep him safe on the road.
4: His crew chief, Mark Poland, says large parts of Route 66 are in disrepair.

0: block by block in some cases.
1: Barb bikes for 20 hours a day and only sleeps for about 3 hours a night.
2: It's a very demanding schedule. But on the flip side of that, I would say it is by far the most enjoyable race I have ever done.
3: Barr has been welcomed warmly by strangers along the road, including a recent stop near Springfield, Illinois.
2: We pulled over to the side of the road to do something, and we have ended up in someone's home. At one point, Abraham Lincoln actually stayed in this house.
1: And there are some non-human visitors.
2: The wild horses were running on the road beside me.
3: And if that wasn't enough, tomorrow, it's Barr's birthday. Upon completing Route 66, he will turn 67.
1: So how is he going to celebrate?
2: I've been on a race nutritional program led by my wife for the last 2 years, getting prepared for this event. And I'm going to have some really nice ice cream and hopefully a really cool beer.
3: We'll be toasting you, Joe Barr. Congratulations.
1: A familiar face returns to the top of the Billboard pop charts this week and keeps a streak alive. Stephen Thompson of NPR Music has the story.
4: For the last few weeks, Drake has ruled the Billboard charts with the help of three full-length albums released simultaneously. This week, his grip loosens a bit as his song Janus STFU drops from number one to number three on the Billboard Hot 100. In its place, a new song from the singer, songwriter, and Oscar-nominated actress, Ariana Grande. That's Hate That I Made You Love Me from Ariana Grande's upcoming eighth album, Petal. The song debuts at number one this week, extending an impressive streak. For each of the singer's eight albums, the first single has debuted in the top 10. The success of Hate That I Made You Love Me was bolstered by huge sales numbers. Ariana Grande sold more than 55,000 downloads, a blockbuster number in the streaming era, thanks in large part to the availability of remixes and alternate versions. Hate That I Made You Love Me is the 10th Ariana Grande song to hit number one, an impressive number. But for her co-producer and co-writer, the Swedish hitmaker Max Martin, it extends an even longer streak. Max Martin has produced an all-time record 28 number one singles, including huge hits for Taylor Swift, Katy Perry, and others. His run of chart-topping singles extends all the way back to Britney Spears' Baby One More Time in 1999. Hit me, baby, one more time. As a songwriter, Max Martin is closing in on another all-time record. He's written or co-written 30 number one singles, placing him just two behind a fellow by the name of Paul McCartney. As for McCartney, he's not taking the news lying down. This week, his latest solo record, The Boys of Dungeon Lane, debuts at number five on the album's chart. Stephen Thompson, NPR Music. No one

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1: The company SpaceX trades on the stock market for the first time.
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1: For Friday, June 12th, this is All Things Considered from NPR News. I'm Elsa Chang.
2: And I'm Mary Louise Kelly. How a national park is shaping the response to Ebola in the Democratic Republic of Congo.
3: Screening means that if you do get a case, that enables you to contain an outbreak much faster.
1: Also, could smartphones be a driver in declining birth rates? A new economic paper explores the connection.
4: I think it's possible that we'll continue to see effects of phones on behavior and outcomes like fertility for years to come.
2: And a federal judge says President Trump's name must be removed from the Kennedy Center.
1: Those stories after this news.
5: Live from NPR News in Washington, I'm Ryland Barton. A federal judge has extended a block on President Trump's $1.8 billion fund that the administration says could pay allies who claim they've been targeted by the government. The judge said the move was necessary despite statements from Acting Attorney General Todd Blanche that the fund was not moving forward. The judge is giving the Justice Department 1 week to provide a, quote, clear, unambiguous declaration that under penalty of perjury that the fund will not move ahead. A federal judge has refused to stop the White House from staging a UFC mixed martial arts event on the South Lawn this weekend. The Trump administration calls the lawsuit baseless, saying it's no different from many other events hosted at public forums in the Capitol. NPR's Danielle Kurtzleben has more.
6: A watchdog group has filed a lawsuit attempting to halt the fight, noting the money that UFC stands to make off the event, and that Trump owns up to $50,000 of stock in the company that owns UFC. The DOJ has responded, saying in part it would be too disruptive to halt an event a year in the making, and noting past presidents' White House events. White House spokesperson Davis Engel insisted to NPR there are no conflicts of interest and added that Trump's assets are in a trust managed by his children.
5: NPR's Danielle Kurtzleben reporting. The U.S. men's national soccer team plays its first game of the World Cup tonight in Los Angeles. NPR's Becky Sullivan reports they'll take on Paraguay.
7: U.S. soccer has been planning for this World Cup for a long, long time. After the Americans failed to qualify for the World Cup back in 2018, they cleaned house and a new staff brought in a whole new generation of young players to develop. The 2022 tournament was a first test for the young squad. They reached the round of 16. Now they're older. The core is in their prime and they're playing here at home. Here's midfielder Tyler Adams.
8: This is like, for me, the biggest opportunity to just really grow the game, like to inspire people, to show that American players are at the level of the rest of the world.
7: Paraguay is the first of the team's three group stage matches. Next up will be Australia, then Turkey, then, the team hopes, a run in the knockout round. Becky Sullivan, NPR News, Los Angeles.
5: Oil settled at its lowest price in months today after President Trump once again promised that a deal with Iran is imminent. As NPR's Camilla Domonoske reports, gas prices are also coming down.
9: Global crude oil prices were north of $100 a barrel for much of this conflict. The global benchmark for crude is now well under $90 and lower than it's been at any point since early March. That's largely because of hopes for a deal. The U.S. also says it's been helping some tankers move covertly through the Strait of Hormuz. Lower crude prices have helped ease pressure at the gas pump. The national average for regular gasoline is now $4.11 per gallon, down more than 40 cents from a month ago. Camila Domonoske, NPR News.
5: U.S. stocks rose today. The Dow added nearly 0.75%. This is NPR News. A coalition of renewable energy groups is suing the Pentagon over its failure to complete national security reviews for new wind farms. They say it's an unlawful freeze that jeopardizes $47 billion in investments. The suit says 106 wind projects are affected by the delays so far. The Pentagon says it's evaluating projects to make sure they don't hurt national security. Women in the U.S. are having fewer babies, and a new paper suggests smartphones may be partly responsible. NPR's Scott Horsley reports the birth rate has tumbled more than 20% since the iPhone was introduced.
10: Social scientists have been puzzled by the persistent drop in birth rates over the last two decades. At first, they thought it was a temporary response to the Great Recession. But even after the economy bounced back, births did not. So economist Caitlin Myers at Middlebury College went looking for other explanations.
11: When we look for the candidates, we should be looking for things that were large shocks
4: that started around 2007 and are affecting a lot of people.
10: When Apple introduced the iPhone in 2007, service was initially limited to AT&T. By comparing birth rates in areas with and without AT&T coverage, Myers found a strong link between smartphone penetration and fewer babies. Scott Horsley, NPR News, Washington.
5: An Ohio labor union has filed a grievance over the use of goats to clear brush at a water reclamation plant in Columbus. According to local CBS affiliate 10TV, Ash Smee Local 1632 says the city has a blatant disregard for labor by not notifying it about these subcontractors. The scabs in question, Kevin, Wilson, and Marty, and several dozen others don't pay dues and don't complain about long hours. This is NPR.
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12: 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A new statewide report developed with the Women's Foundation of Arkansas examines financial challenges and decision-making among women in rural Arkansas. More information is available at stonebank.com. 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
13: This is the Arkansas News Wrap. I'm Daniel Breen with Little Rock Public Radio. The Arkansas State Library Board is proposing a new set of rules aimed at restricting certain content in libraries. Little Rock Public Radio's Maggie Ryan spoke with the Arkansas Advocate's Tess Verbin about her reporting on the subject.
14: So what is this rule, and tell us about what it means?
15: One of the biggest parts of this set of rules is that it would require libraries, in order to receive state funding, they'd have to segregate certain books that are considered sexually explicit and make sure that anyone under 16 can't check them out. They define sexually explicit as depicting or describing various sexual contact and behaviors or containing descriptions or images of human genitalia. Libraries would have to put those in a section where only people 18 and older can access them. There's an exception in there for kids as young as 11 to access content about the sociology of puberty. That's a phrase right out of the rules. They'd have to get parental consent for that. And that is the part of the rules that's getting the most attention. There's more in there about library leadership and training and things like that.
14: So whenever we're thinking about the definition of these sexually explicit materials, how are librarians supposed to determine that? Can you explain that a little more?
15: Library directors are saying that logistically, this would be really difficult to basically rearrange their shelves based on the content of books to make sure that, for example, a kid under 16 can't go anywhere near steamy romance novel aimed at adults because there tend to be sexual scenes in those books. And some libraries only have one room. It would be difficult to, according to librarians, police the ages of everybody who is in the library. And they already have a lot of responsibilities as librarians.
14: So what happens, what are the consequences if this rule passes and librarians or libraries don't comply?
15: That is not super clear. The rules don't actually specify how they'd be enforced. And I asked the Department of Education about that. They really didn't give me much of an answer. So, like I said, library directors are not thrilled with this proposal. They also took issue with a suggestion from the board that they change the software that lets people check out books and put like an age restriction on them somehow. So if you're a cardholder under 16, there are certain titles that it just won't let you check out. But not all software has the capacity to do that. That was something that they said might be a problem.
14: Okay, and so this has passed the State Library Board, which has a lot of new members. Is that right?
15: Okay, so it's a 7-member board. Currently only 6 seats are filled, but they were all appointed by Governor Sanders. The board was overhauled by state law last year because there was some frustration from people in the legislature that the library board would not withhold funding from libraries that had certain books they consider sexually explicit available. There had been pushback from librarians for reasons already mentioned, and members of the library board in its previous iteration were not okay with that proposal. there was a member of the previous board, a former state senator, Jason Rapert, who was a big advocate for withholding state funds that way. And when a majority of the board wouldn't do that, he was calling for the board to just be dissolved entirely. There was a bill in the legislature last year that would have done that, but it didn't pass. And then the law to just reconstitute the board did pass.
14: Is this kind of a manifestation of what Republican lawmakers have been trying to do over the past few years, just through a different avenue?
15: It definitely hits some of the same notes. There has been a lot of push from conservative voices to make sure that kids can't access certain books they consider inappropriate. And inappropriate doesn't always mean containing scenes of sexual activity to them. In some areas, folks have said that kids shouldn't access books that depict systemic racism or any LGBTQ plus characters or topics. The carve out in these proposed rules for content about the sociology of puberty seems to be related to sex education. At the same time, some sex education books have diagrams of the human body in it, and that seems to contradict. It seems that it would be outlawed by the prohibition on such diagrams in these rules. So it's kind of a range of things that are under the inappropriate or sexually explicit catch-all phrases that you hear from some appointed or elected officials. And it's been going on the past few years, like you said. And it seems that the goal that people put forth is, well, then some libraries just shouldn't get funding if they don't comply with these restrictions on content. And that can happen on the state level with the board withholding funding if they've determined that a library hasn't followed those rules closely enough. Or sometimes on the local level, they put forth ballot measures and let the people decide.
14: Okay, so what are librarians and library directors saying about these proposed changes?
15: Well, on the one hand, it wouldn't be very logistically doable for the libraries themselves in terms of the space. They also say that it would be censorship to keep certain content away from people based on their age or based on any other reason. They say that's against the First Amendment.
14: So we should also note these rules aren't final and they're still accepting public comment via the Department of Education website, right?
15: Yes, you can comment online or in person on June 12th at the Department of Education building.
14: Okay, and the final deadline for public comment is June 15th. Tess, I also want to ask about what's happening in Saline County. So they've put forward a ballot measure for its residents to decide whether or not to cut about one third of the budget for their library system. Can you say a little bit more about your reporting there?
15: Yes. Saline County is one of those areas, like I mentioned before, where there has been pushback about the availability of any books at all about sex education, systemic racism, or LGBTQ people. 3 years ago, there were a lot of people coming to the quorum court meetings saying those books should not be on the shelves and calling for the library director to be fired. And she was eventually fired because the quorum court gave the county judge the power to do that. The former director sued over it, and that case will go to trial later this year. That is slightly off topic, but not quite, because as you said, there is now going to be a measure on the ballot in Saline County in November to cut about a third of the library budget. That third would be $1.4 million. That's a lot. It's a three-branch system. The third branch is pretty new, actually. And we haven't really been hearing a lot about the content of libraries this time. Instead, people who support the ballot measure are saying the library just gets too much money or that it'll be fine without a third of its operating budget. Folks who support the library say otherwise. They say just because the library has reserves doesn't mean that it will survive that much of a budget cut. They say the library has been financially responsible and that this is really just a completely unnecessary measure.
14: Okay, Tess, my last question for you is, you've been reporting on libraries and are in Arkansas for a while now. What's changed over the past few years? Have you noticed anything significant?
15: In Saline County, they're not the only local library debate that has kind of changed its rhetoric from the content on the shelves to how much money the library even gets. We've seen this in a few other counties. We've seen a few other ballot measures to try to cut library funding. We actually saw a successful measure in 2022 in Craighead County. The folks who were pushing for that ultimately successful measure that cut half the library's funding had started out by saying, you shouldn't have books on the shelves about LGBTQ people. There was a pride display at one of their libraries, and people got upset about it. That, and there was a transgender author invited to the library for a presentation. So you saw the same people who were upset about that pushing for library defunding. It seems that in the past few years, folks have started to take a different approach because they realized that their first approach wasn't quite working. On the state level, with the library board getting reconstituted, the efforts to withhold funding from libraries based on content just didn't work. So it seems like they are taking an approach they think will be more successful because it's less content focused.
14: Okay, that's Tess Verbin from the Arkansas Advocate. You can find more of her reporting online at arkansasadvocate.com.
13: A popular civics education program for high school girls is facing scrutiny after over 70 staff members quit on the final day of the 2026 session. Little Rock Public Radio's Brooklyn Powell has more on the controversy surrounding Arkansas Girl State.
16: Julia McKee started going to Girl State in 2023. She was selected to apply to the program at the end of her junior year by her school's sponsor. McKee was chosen to be a Girl State delegate and spent a week-long session participating in a mock elections program designed to teach participants about U.S. civics policies. She says the connections she made during that session were what kept her coming back.
17: I went and I spent my first week there, and I absolutely loved it. I met some of my best friends there. I learned a lot about civics and government and policy, and I also met so many great people from across the state who were at the same part of their life as me. We had all just completed our junior year, going into our senior year, and just had a great time.
16: After the session, she was asked to return as a counselor, which she did for the next 3 years. She says Girl State, first and foremost, seeks to teach its delegates, that's their word for students, the importance of participating in government and speaking up for what you believe in. But she says the 2026 session felt different.
17: Just throughout the week, we had delegates dropping like flies, and it really broke our hearts because I love this program and I would not be the person that I am without it. So the fact that they hate it enough to call their parents to come get them truly just spoke volumes to how different this session had been versus our prior ones.
16: The American Legion Auxiliary is a national organization and hosts ALA Girls Nation in Washington, D.C. The 50 U.S. states host their own Girl State programs, which are run by a mix of staff and local volunteers with ties to the program. Arkansas Girl State ran during the last week of May and wrapped with a closing session for girls to reflect on their experience, hear from guest speakers, and swear in their elected officials. McKee says the closing session is usually marked by heartfelt goodbyes and tearful I miss yous, but this year, 10 longtime staff members publicly resigned, along with 74 out of 78 counselors, including Julia McKee. The counselors issued a press release alleging the program promoted, quote, a culture of fear and shame, and called for reforms. A few days later, Arkansas Girl State refuted the allegations in a statement posted on Facebook, saying they prioritize the, quote, safety, dignity, and well-being of every staff member and delegate. Even prior to the 2026 session, Arkansas Girl State was facing controversy. The deadline for Girl State applications this year was March 27th, which fell on spring break for many schools. The deadline for Girl State is also typically the same time as the deadline for Boy State, a similar program run by a different organization. This year, though, the Girl State deadline was a week later. School ALA sponsors, usually guidance counselors, are responsible for submitting students' applications. Around 150 applications weren't submitted by the deadline this year. Some Arkansas lawmakers said refusing to take late applicants meant punishing students for something out of their control. One of them was Republican State Representative D.M. Vaught. On April 23rd, Vaught moved to bar the 2026 Girl State session from using state capitol facilities if Girl State organizers didn't accept the late applicants. 2 days later, the Auxiliary Department of Arkansas released a statement on Facebook saying they were sad some schools missed the deadline, but they would not be accepting late applications. In previous years, the deadline has been extended. Even this year, the deadline for Arkansas Boys State was extended. Girl State told schools the deadline would not be extended for Girl State and refused to speak further with sponsors. They have not responded to Little Rock Public Radio's requests for comment. Democratic State Representative Ashley Hudson said Girl State's communication with schools was shocking.
18: not only was there a lack of communication, but the communication that was coming to them was often pretty hostile. There were at least two counselors in schools that were brought to tears in conversations with people in the auxiliary who referred to this as, was it weaponized delay, weaponized incompetence. When these were truly people who are very busy and who made a mistake.
16: On April 27th, the Arkansas House of Representatives put forward a resolution to bar Arkansas Girl State from using their chambers. They urged the National American Legion Auxiliary to communicate with them. When no resolution was presented, Republican Senator Breanne Davis took matters into her own hands.
19: Since the auxiliary has chosen not to allow them to attend, we will be hosting the 150 young ladies here for our own elite Girl State this summer.
16: Ultimately, lawmakers did not bar Girl State from using the House chambers. After Davis presented her alternative, she rescinded the original resolution. Counselor Julia McKee said this disagreement made her nervous for this year's session. During the session, McKee says her anxiety only continued. She and her fellow counselors pointed to a number of issues with the 2026 session, saying the dress code was, quote, oppressive. They also stated the ALA staff, including Chairwoman Melissa Mangini, interacted disrespectfully with delegates and counselors and promoted a culture of silence.
20: There was one incident where a counselor was told that one of her delegates might have had a vape, and Harding is a smoke-free, tobacco-free campus, and it's frowned upon with the American Legion Auxiliary. So our chairwoman at the time walked into this girl's room at 1 o'clock in the morning and gave a visual search, essentially looking for this vape in the middle of the night, unwarranted, with really no cause, and we found no vape.
16: McKee says after the search, staff talked about sending the girl home. Girl State defended the incident in their June 1st statement, saying no search was conducted, but staff did respond to a complaint filed by a delegate regarding their suitemate. According to their post, delegates were not threatened with dismissal, and no disciplinary action was taken. The counselor's press release contradicts Girl State's posts. In their statement, Girl State said the dress code was fully communicated in writing before the session. They claim delegates were not shamed because of the dress code. But junior counselor Carmen Campbell disagrees.
21: So many instances, it was always those women and us girls. We would try so hard to make sure our girls wouldn't be in attire that they would feel is inappropriate so that they wouldn't get dress coded. But if that did happen, just the way they went about it was very inappropriate oftentimes.
16: Staff repeatedly stated the importance of modesty and professionalism when speaking on the harsher dress code, according to Campbell. She says staff would make dress code announcements at unexpected times.
21: I mean, like, it was clear that they were seeking to put young women down for what they wore, how they acted, what they perceived as violations without even looking into the situation further.
16: Campbell says the saddest part about the Girl State post is how it has affected the delegates of this year's session.
21: They're sitting there being smacked in the face by the hard reality that grown women that were supposed to take care of them and nurture them for a week instead are sitting there and telling the public that they all lied.
16: Junior counselor Lexington Hines said the statement from Girl State was audacious.
22: To call everyone a liar, it shows us where their morals lie, and it shows us that there's no intent of accountability, which is absolutely ridiculous.
16: Both Hines and Campbell said they believe the behavior of Girl State staff during the session does not meet the standard of behavior for the national chapter of the American Legion Auxiliary. They say the women's comments during the session were inappropriate and made the delegates uncomfortable. On Facebook, the American Legion Auxiliary Department of Arkansas, which is separate from the American Legion Auxiliary Arkansas Girl State, says all concerns are under review. Hines commended the Auxiliary Department of Arkansas for their response, but said she still has questions about how Girl State leaders will be held accountable.
22: Even if we achieve some sort of change now, what stops it from happening again? Delegates, they sign a pledge. Counselors sign a pledge. What pledge does the ALA have to take? How do we make sure that they actually adhere to the pledges that we all have to take of just basic human respect and decency?
16: Senior Counselor McKee says she believes the message of encouraging girls to use their own voice was not accomplished to its full extent. In their post, Arkansas Girl State says they are committed to transparency, accountability, and empowerment of their delegates. The organization has not responded to Little Rock Public Radio's requests for comment.
13: That was Little Rock Public Radio's Brooklyn Powell reporting. A new exhibit at the Walton Arts Center in Fayetteville examines the life and times of an Arkansas music legend. KASU's Marty Scarborough spoke with curator Dina McLeod and contributor Brian Hembry about the exhibit titled This Wheel's Still on Fire, The Legacy of Levon Helm.
0: I'm so excited to help install this exhibit again because in the first time around, there were so many layers that we were discovering just for the first time. One example that I love so much is there's a road case that held his drums. And this road case toured all over the world with him. And on the side of the road case, there's this tour credential from the European tour of 1971. And Dina procured, I think from Turkey Scratch, from the archives, a copy of his passport. And it's dated like late April 71. And when we put them together, we realized he didn't have a passport until this tour was booked and he had to go get his passport so that he could go on tour with, you know, with the band. And just seeing those things come together, those are layers that you can't even put in the didactic information. But every piece that you look at connects to other pieces within Levon's life. And, you know, we would need 30,000 square feet to, you know, take a line and draw all of those connections. But I think if you're a fan and you come a couple times, you're going to build on that layer upon layer thing. And I'm excited to see the layers, things that I didn't even notice last time it was up.
2: Well, I know many Arkansans are familiar with Levon Helm and his musical legacy, but there are some out there, particularly maybe some in the younger generations, who haven't been exposed to him and his music. So, Dina, I'll start with you. If you had to explain who Levon Helm is and his importance in American music, where would you start?
3: I think if somebody doesn't know who Levon was, or who the band was, if you mention Bob Dylan and The Last Waltz, then that tunes them in. And then you can go backwards and forwards from there as this is your stake. Okay, so you know Bob Dylan. The band was his primary band in the 60s. The Last Waltz was an amazing film that was a concert film. And then you can lead them into, you know, his film career and how he's influenced other musicians. I mean, within this exhibit, and the exhibit opened at the Folk Americana Roots Hall of Fame in Boston. And within the exhibit, we have interviews with Jackson Browne, Bruce Springsteen, Max Weinberg, Bob Crawford from the Avett Brothers, just a variety of musicians who people do recognize their faces for sure. I mean, everybody knows Bruce. Just talking about how they were influenced by and drew inspiration from Levon. And what I really, throughout all of these interviews, whether it was with the Cape Brothers or Jackson or whomever, what really amazed me was they had a common response to, if you were going to describe Levon Helm in one word, what would it be? And across the board, it was authentic. He was who he was. He was a kid from Turkey Scratch, Arkansas, and he never pretended to be anything other than that.
13: That was Dina McLeod and Brian Hembry speaking with KASU's Marty Scarborough. This Wheel's Still on Fire, The Legacy of Levon Helm, opens on June 16th at the Walton Arts Center in Fayetteville. And that's it for this week. The Arkansas News Wrap is brought to you by the Arkansas Newsroom, a collaboration between KUAF in Fayetteville, KASU in Jonesboro, and Little Rock Public Radio. You can find this week's episode on any of our station's websites. Until next time, I'm Daniel Breen, and this is the Arkansas News Wrap.

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4: In New York, I'm Kristen Schwab in for Kai Rizdahl. It's Friday, June 12th, and it's good to be here with you. It's been another week of not really knowing where the war is heading, which means it's been another week of not really knowing where the economy is heading. But as we always do on Fridays, we're going to take some time to try and sort it all out. Catherine Rampell is at MS Now in the Bulwark. Courtney Brown is at Axios. Hey, guys.
5: Hey, happy weekend.
6: Hey.
4: Happy weekend. Before we get to that, though, let's start here. Catherine, we've got a Fed meeting next week, and it's notably Kevin Warsh's first as the new Fed chair. Do you have any predictions on what'll happen?
5: Oof. You know, he has his work cut out for him because he clearly got the job, at least in part, because Donald Trump was expecting him to cut interest rates. Certainly, the president said that that was going to be a litmus test before he had chosen Mr. Warsh, the new chair. And now it is becoming increasingly difficult for Kevin Warsh to deliver on that promise or at least expectation, given where we have seen the recent set of inflation prints with CPI and PPI, among others, much hotter than the Fed would like, even when you strip out things like energy, which is, you know, which is obviously driving a lot of the growth. And if you look at where markets are expecting things to go, markets are not expecting any rate cuts in the near or even medium term. Instead, the first move, the first change from current levels that they expect would be probably at the end of the year, and that would be a rate hike. So I think Kevin Warsh's real challenge is how does he manage expectations? He has talked in the past about how he doesn't think that there should be as much forward guidance coming from the Fed for the markets, but how is he going to manage expectations for the White House? That's a much bigger challenge.
4: Yeah. Courtney, so we might not see any movement next week, but I am wondering what you'll be paying close attention to get an understanding of how Warsh may handle the economy.
6: I am so curious how he's going to interact with the reporters in the room. You might remember a small moment from his confirmation hearing that he kind of suggested he wasn't so into doing these press conferences after every Fed meeting, which that is a tradition that Powell started. So in the broadest sense, you know, how much color is he going to give us? Just like Catherine was saying, there is almost like a mini revolt underway at the Fed. We saw at the last Fed press conference a group of Fed presidents say, I'm going to dissent. I want the policy language to be more even-handed, because right now, as it is, the policy language suggests that the next move could be a rate cut. And as Catherine was saying, Fed officials don't necessarily agree that will be the case, right? So, you know, what happens to that language? Does it get changed? And when, you know, when Fed Chair Warsh approaches the group of reporters, is he going to take us inside the meeting in a way that maybe Powell did? Will he tell us about some of the conversation in the room? And, you know, not to get too meta, but will he continue doing these press conferences? That's one question I have.
4: Catherine, you know, you referenced the producer price index that came in this week that was hot and the consumer price index, mostly because of rising energy costs. I'm wondering if you think the Fed thinks this is just a one-time spike, and maybe different question, if you think it's a one-time spike.
5: That's really the gazillion-dollar question, right? Historically, the Fed has said that they would look through what happens with energy prices. I mean, that's the reason why they focus on so-called core inflation, because energy prices are very volatile, as are food prices. This time around, you could imagine that it may not be worth so-called, you know, the look-through, in the sense that it could be a very sustained increase in energy prices, and energy prices feed through to the costs of other goods. So we'll place upward pressure on lots of other things consumers buy. There's also the potential interaction between what's happened with tariffs raising costs, raising prices, and the Iran war, you know, Strait of Hormuz, energy shock, other commodity shock, kind of creating this 1-2 punch that could potentially dislocate or unanchor expectations. And that's really what the Fed is hoping to avoid. That's the real way that this could, you know, feed into trend inflation, is if everybody looks around and says, well, you know what, I'm really worried that my suppliers are going to raise prices, I might as well preemptively raise my own prices. Or I'm really worried that my employees are going to demand higher wages, therefore I'm going to raise prices. And it can all feed on itself. So that's really the longer term concern. If this were just a one-time shock and the shock eventually reverses itself and you don't have all of that other, you know, psychology working its way through the markets, then sure, the Fed should just ignore it and go on its way without potentially contemplating rate hikes. But we saw the ECB this week decide that they were concerned enough about rising prices, again, largely linked to these disruptions from the war, that they were going to raise their own interest rates. And so the real question is presumably when other central banks, including the Federal Reserve, may follow suit for similar reasons.
4: You know, something different about this spike in inflation, Courtney, that you wrote about this week, is that rising prices are actually outpacing wages, which is the opposite of what happened during the pandemic. How important, Courtney, do you think that bullet point is, and what does it tell us about inflation?
7: I think it helps explain, right, why consumers are so, they feel so, you know, pained by what's going on. Not only are, you know, prices at the pump, you know, rising really quickly, and that's a very salient price in the economy that consumers will feel immediately because of the war. You know, overall inflation is outpacing whatever gains they're getting in their paycheck. So in real terms, they're essentially getting a pay cut. And there's a bunch of different ways to measure wage growth. But if you look at average hourly earnings, which comes out in the jobs report, and you compare it to CPI, I mean, yeah, there's a big gulf opening up. We had some reporting this week that showed that when you look at real wage growth since President Trump took office, they've essentially, all of the gains that we've seen have essentially been wiped out. So in the span of 4 months, wiping out a year plus of wage gains. And that's really meaningful, not only because of the pain that consumers are feeling, but because, you know, this wage measure we're talking about, this is the one that the Trump administration this time last year was touting as a sign that their agenda was working. And so now that the opposite is the case, you got to ask if there are questions inside the White House worrying about what the consumer impact will be. Do they pull back on spending? Things of that nature.
4: We will find out. Courtney Brown is at Axios. Catherine Rampell is at MS Now and The Bulwark. Thanks, you two, and have a good weekend.
5: Thank you.
4: Wall Street Today, SpaceX, maybe a deal with Iran. What's not to love? We'll have the details when we do the numbers.

0: As if you haven't already heard, SpaceX went public today. Shares started at an offering price of $135 and closed at just above $161. Anyone can now own a piece of Elon Musk's rocket company, but not everyone can sell their shares yet. Marketplace's Sabri Benishor has more on why early investors, the ones who stand to make the most, are locked out of cashing out, at least for now.
1: The people who bought stock in SpaceX today are not the only ones who own a piece of that company. Not even close. There's a whole long line of people who got there first.
2: People who had the stock before it was public.
1: Lise Beyer is founder of IPO advisory firm Class 5 Group. So like Elon Musk, obviously, owned shares of the company before anyone else did. He actually owns 42% of all SpaceX shares. There's also venture capital firms, early investors, also employees get shares as part of their pay.
2: There are an awful lot of early investors in SpaceX who have made unimaginable returns in short periods of time.
1: A lot of them would probably love to sell on day one of trading to make a lot of money. That would look really bad.
3: Say management is selling the shares. That's not cool. Don't they believe in the company, right?
1: John Pennett is a partner at consulting firm Eisner Amper. Not only would it freak out new investors to see the old investors and higher ups suddenly selling, it would also just take some of the air out of the whole entire IPO.
3: Everybody starts to sell. Which then starts putting a lot of downward pressure on the stock price.
1: Not to mention, insiders selling their shares on day one would kind of invite insider trading. Jay Ritter is director of the IPO initiative at the University of Florida.
4: When a company is going public, insiders in particular typically have some information that outside investors might not be aware of.
1: So for all of these reasons, the OG investors are contractually not allowed to sell their shares at first. It's called a lockup period.
4: Commonly 180 days.
1: Could be 90 days, could be less. SpaceX is releasing its OG investors from selling jail gradually and complicatedly. Like they can sell a little bit after the next earnings report, a little bit more if the stock is doing really well, a little bit more later. Basically, it's a way to let investors and employees make some money without rocking the whole boat. In New York, I'm Sabri Benishor for Marketplace.
0: College graduation season is coming to a close, and graduates are entering a tough job market. The unemployment rate for recent college grads, that's people with a degree ages 22 to 27, their unemployment rate is nearly 1.5% higher than it is for all workers. Some context here. Historically, the unemployment rate for recent grads has been lower than the overall rate. All this, plus the rising cost of living, has young professionals thinking hard about where they should move. According to a report from the payroll processor ADP, the best spot for college grads is not in California or New York. It's in Alabama. Here's WBHM's Olivia McMurray in Birmingham.
5: About twice a week, Sierra Perrine goes to her favorite coffee shop, June Coffee, in downtown Birmingham.
6: What are we thinking today?
7: Okay, can I just do an iced oat lobster?
6: Absolutely iced.
5: Perrine is from Arizona, and she says she wanted to leave the state for a new experience during college.
8: I always joked growing up that I wanted to live somewhere green and fluffy, and I describe Alabama as that.
5: But after graduating from the University of Alabama in 2022 with a degree in engineering, the 26-year-old says she's surprised to still be here, putting down roots. One big reason she's sticking around? Her job. Brian coordinates the vision of architects with the practical concerns of mechanical engineers for Brasfield & Gorrie, a Birmingham construction firm. She interned with the company while in college and was hired after she graduated. She had other offers, some with higher salaries, but
8: for me, that wasn't a huge deal because Birmingham was so affordable and it's what I knew I wanted to do.
5: The next year, she bought a house.
8: If I look at what I would have been able to get in Scottsdale versus here, it's drastically different.
5: Alabama's largest universities are pulling in significant numbers of out-of-state students, many of whom, like Perrine, stay after graduation. Tom Spencer is a senior research associate with the Public Affairs Research Council of Alabama.
9: We are importing a lot of talent from around the country. We have strong demand for new employees and yet not an oversupply.
5: Spencer says that as demand for workers grows, industries are having to increase wages. In Birmingham, median annual wages for recent graduates rose more than 16% over the last 12 months, according to ADP. Trevor Sutton, Chief Economic Development Officer for the Birmingham Business Alliance, also points to quality of life factors attracting young professionals, like award-winning restaurants, concert venues, and plenty of parks and green spaces.
6: They're like, this is what I really liked when I visited Atlanta or Nashville, but I also didn't like having to drive or wait in traffic for 40 minutes. So I think that's been really resonating.
5: Government, business, and community groups in Birmingham are working hard to recruit young people and to narrow economic disparity in the city by developing and retaining those already here. About a quarter of the city's residents live in poverty. Often, wealth inequality in the metro area breaks down along racial lines. The city of Birmingham is almost 70% Black, and residential areas and schools are still mostly segregated, not by law, but by practice. The city is funding programs to help local job seekers and partnering with universities and employers to provide scholarships to graduates of Birmingham's public school system. At a kickoff event for Fuel Alabama, which provides networking opportunities for college students doing summer internships, more than half of about 70 interns gathered at one of Birmingham's hip breweries were from out of state, but locals were there too. Birmingham native Morgan Escott Holmes says Atlanta and other big cities are options for launching her marketing career, but she's made connections with employers here.
10: I feel as if foundation-wise, I will be here in Birmingham. I just feel as if with the community that I've built, that I just would want to be here. I wouldn't see myself anywhere else.
5: Choices like that could help Alabama's largest metro area reduce its poverty rate and keep the supply of college-educated workers flowing. In Birmingham, I'm Olivia McMurray for Marketplace.

0: Coming up...
1: That pile of sticks is worth $300? Are you kidding?
0: Spoiler alert, it is not just a pile of sticks. But first, let's do the numbers. The Dow Jones Industrial Average added 353 points, 0.7%, to finish at 51,202. The NASDAQ crept up 79 points, 0.3%, to close at 25,888. And the S&P 500 added 37 points, 0.5%, to end at 7,431. For the week, the Dow gained 0.7%. The NASDAQ also rose 0.7%. The S&P 500 improved 0.6%. Sabri told us all about space exploration technologies. It soared 19.3%. Bonds fell. The yield on the 10-year T-note rose to 4.48%. 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

0: This is Marketplace. I'm Kristen Schwab. People are quickly becoming more comfortable with AI. Maybe you've used it to draft an email, search for a deal on a new vacuum, or plan a vacation. But do you trust the technology enough to let it take the reins on a much higher stakes task? Stuart Thompson recently used a chatbot instead of a realtor to sell his family's home. He wrote about the experience for the New York Times. Stuart, thanks for being here.
1: Yeah, nice to be here.
0: So I have to start with an obvious question, the first obvious question. I mean, you used AI to sell what is your biggest asset. What were you thinking?
1: Well, I was basically trying to save money and trying to get the most value I could out of our house. We bought it at the peak of the pandemic, essentially, like peak of the pandemic housing boom. And right after we bought it, we watched in horror as Zillow showed our home value falling. And I wasn't sure how much it was worth. And I started talking to realtors and they didn't give me a lot of confidence that it would sell well. So I think that was the major impulse, was like, let's try not to lose too much money on this.
0: And what parts of the process did you use a chatbot for?
1: I would say basically everything. And it was very surprising how much you kind of need to know, or how many different kinds of questions you encounter when you're in this process. There was the listing itself, like how to write it, what to emphasize. We had one buyer who said they were going to put in an offer, and they drove around the neighborhood and came back and they said, you know what, the garden isn't really big enough for her dream retirement garden. And I was so confused by that. What do you say to that? What should I push and try to get them interested? I went to the chatbot and it basically said they wanted out, they didn't want to go through with it, and they're just saying something, you know, they're just coming up with a reason. It's not probably the real reason. They didn't like the neighborhood, or the drive was too far, stuff like that. So it was really good at processing the information that was incoming.
0: Yeah, you know, selling a house, it's a bit of science, a bit of art. No, I mean, how did the chatbot do when it came down to negotiating with those three offers you got?
1: It was also very good at that. I think, like, in every part of this process, I had to bring in my own kind of like thoughts and ingenuity. And that's maybe one criticism against the process. The chatbot's not going to give you anything unless you give it something to work with. I came across this idea at the very last minute. I didn't want to pay the listing agent. And in a normal transaction, you pay 3% to the realtor you're working with as the seller. You also pay 3% to the buyer's agent typically. And I just said, like, what if I made that part of this negotiation? And it gave me the confidence to move forward with that request. So it told me what to say and how to say it. It was a great process.
0: Yeah. So what were the numbers in the end? Did you end up making more than you expected?
1: Yeah. So we listed the house for around 550. All the offers came in at around 605-ish. I didn't pay a realtor on my side, so I saved $15,000 roughly, and I didn't pay a realtor on their side either, another $12,000 or $15,000. So I think all in, we probably made $90,000 more than if we did it the usual way, selling it for the price that everyone had expected.
0: You end your story saying that you typed into the chatbot saying, you need to buy a house, you're doing it without an agent, where do I start? Have you used AI on your home search?
1: I have used AI. I have bought a home, actually. So we've relocated. We purchased it. I did use AI as a big part of that process. I used a flat fee realtor, so I didn't have to pay the 3%. Again, trying to save money. But when you use a flat fee realtor, they're not as involved necessarily as a full service realtor. So I used AI for a bunch of things, to help assess the price of a home, to help pick a bid price. The AI was there for me once again, saved me, I think, a ton of money on this side of the process. It was another good experience.
0: Stuart Thompson is a reporter at the New York Times, and he sold his house using an AI chatbot. Stuart, thanks again.
1: Thanks so much.

0: When we talk about climate change, we often talk about the life and death of products like water bottles, sweaters, and electronics. But have you ever thought about the life and death of yourself? A little morbid, I know. But the demand for green funerals, those are burials that have a lower carbon impact, is growing. That brings us to this installment of our series, My Economy.
1: My name is Mary Lauren Fraser, and I live in Montague, Massachusetts. And I weave willow coffins for a living. I was traveling in Scotland, and I met this woman totally by chance. And her business was pretty new. She was a coffin weaver. My friend took me to visit her workshop, and we walked in, and I saw a woven coffin.

0: It was weaving full days, 6 days a week, and then at the end of the apprenticeship, made some coffins. It's been 4 years this year that it's been my primary income. I've sold between a dozen and 16 coffins a year. They're handmade, but they're also 100% biodegradable, so they make a lot of sense to use for green burial. 11 years ago, it was still very much a baby. A lot of people had not heard what green burial was. They didn't know what it was. That's still the case, but it's really grown a lot, especially in the last 5 years. I guess I hit the scene a little early, but... I primarily use willow, and then I use some pine to supplement. Part of it is that it's cheaper. Part of it is that I love working with pine. Part of it is that the willow can be hard to get a hold of some years because there's only a few farms in the U.S. A bundle of willow, which if you put your hands together and make a circle, that's well over $100. To make a coffin, it's several bundles of willow. People often are like, what? That pile of sticks is worth $300? Are you kidding? One thing I've offered in the last couple of years is people can come and do a little bit of the weaving on their own or their loved one's coffin. And what I hear is that it's gives them a sense of autonomy in the, you know, a process where a lot of us feel like we don't have any. So there's been really special experiences that have come from offering this work.
1: That's Mary Lauren Fraser in Montague, Massachusetts. We want to hear from you. Write to us about what's happening in your economy at marketplace.org/myeconomy.

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1: No time for a final note here today. Too much chatting. Our theme music was composed by BJ Lederman. Marketplace's executive producer is Nancy Fargali. Joanne Griffith is the chief content officer. Neil Scarborough is the vice president and general manager. And I'm Kristen Schwab. Have a great weekend. We'll be back here on Monday. This is APM.
2: In many black households of yesteryear, portraits of MLK hung alongside pictures of John F. Kennedy and Jesus.
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1: And I said, well, did you take maternity leave? She goes, no, it's not offered. I went, oh my goodness gracious. Well, we need to fix that.
0: We speak with Senator Missy Ervin about maternity leave for state employees and other policies.